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2: Well, welcome to Jeff Kinley Live. You know, everywhere I travel across the country, people are always asking me questions. They ask me questions at my book table, after I speak, before I speak. And normally we take about an hour after a message to just take questions from the audience. So people ask all kinds of questions, and usually they're about the end times. Well, that's exactly what we're talking about here on Jeff Kinley Live. We're talking about some of prophecy's perplexing questions, things that kind of pop in our heads about the last days. And in fact, I was this morning, I received a phone call from several pastors who were in a car together, and they said, look, we need to ask you some questions about the book of Revelation. And so people are always asking questions. Well, listen, that's good. That's how we learn, is to ask questions. And so the great news is, though, is that the Bible has answers to most every question that we ask. And so that's what we're doing here on Jeff Kinley Live. Now, last week, we had covered this this question here. Who are the Revelation 20 nations that are mentioned there in the end of the millennial kingdom? Well, so we covered that. We talked about where these people come from, what happens to them. And this really leads to the next question, which is this one right here. Why does God release Satan? Why would God do something like that? Now, to get the answer, of course, we have to go straight to the scripture. So let's go to Revelation chapter 20. And we begin, and really in verse 1, the context is this. This is the setting, is that the Battle of Armageddon has already taken place, really the campaign of Armageddon. Christ has returned on his white horse. We've returned with him, and he has done battle with his enemies. He has slaughtered all of his enemies and trod down the winepress of the fierce wrath of God, Revelation 19 says. He takes the Antichrist and the false prophet, and he cast them into the lake of fire. Now, currently, no one is in the lake of fire. But in that day, the Antichrist and the false prophet, according to Revelation 19 and verse 20, are going to be the first ever residents to move into the lake of fire. Immediately after that, God says, all right, I need to turn now to the third member of the unholy Trinity, the false prophet, the Antichrist. Well, who's behind all this? It's Satan himself. So again, in chapter 20 of Revelation, beginning in verse 1, it says, and I saw an angel coming down from heaven, having the key of the abyss and a great chain in his hand. And he laid hold of the dragon, the serpent of old, who is the devil and Satan. God's making no mistake about who this person is. It says, and he bound him for 1,000 years and threw him into the abyss and shut it and sealed it over him so that he should not have deceive the nations any longer until the 1,000 years were completed. After these things, he must be released for a short time. Now, what's very interesting about this passage is that, you know, people say, well, how do you know that we're not in the kingdom right now? We're not in the millennium right now. You know, some people believe in what's called amillennialism, meaning no, millennial kingdom. And that's been a prevalent view in the church throughout the centuries. And the idea is that we're in the kingdom right now. But according to Scripture, there's coming a future kingdom, the one that you prayed for when you prayed the Lord's Prayer, thy kingdom come, thy will be done. This is the kingdom we're about to get into. And it says six times in seven verses, it uses the number, the very specific number, 1,000, 1,000. Now, in the Old Testament, we had the kingdom of God prophesied. The New Testament, Jesus talked about the kingdom. But not until Revelation chapter 20 have we known how long it's going to be. And so 1,000 years is mentioned six times in seven verses. That kind of specificity tells us that we cannot ignore the literal nature of this coming kingdom. So, beginning of the millennial kingdom, Jesus' earthly reign right here on planet Earth, That beginning is marked by the fact that Satan is going to be bound by a great chain, a powerful supernatural chain. and that an angel is going to come down from heaven and cast him into this abyss, this bottomless pit, if you will, and he's going to put a lid on it. And that's where Satan's going to be for the next 1,000 years. Well, what happens? Verse 7, it says, during that time, we're reigning with Christ, right? But at the end, it says, when the 1,000 years are completed, Satan will be released from his prison, and he will come out to deceive the nations, which are in the four corners of the earth, Gog and Magog, to gather them together for the war. The number of them is like the sand of the seashore. And they came up on the broad plain of the earth and surrounded the camp of the saints and the beloved city, and fire came down from heaven and devoured them. So here's the scenario. Satan's been bound for 1,000 years. He gets released at the end of the millennial kingdom. Now, what's interesting about this is that we're not told how long it takes him to deceive the nations. We're just told that at the end of the millennial reign, he's released. So presumably there's some time period there, whether it's days, weeks, perhaps, that he is able to deceive a very large number of the human beings that were born during the 1,000-year reign. These are people who are just mortal human beings, that they are propagated based upon those who have come into the millennial kingdom, who are alive at the end of the tribulation. They have babies, and their babies have babies, and their babies have grandchildren. So that goes on for 1,000 years. That's who these people are, as we talked about last time. But Satan deceives them to try to have one last attempt at overthrowing God on his throne. And of course, it says fire comes down from heaven and devours them. So the big question is, now we know the what now. We know the how, that he's released, but we don't know the why. So let's talk about that for a second. Why would God release Satan when he already has him bound? Why didn't you just cast him into the lake of fire? Well, we could deduce from the judgment of God that once you enter the lake of fire, you don't come out of the lake of fire. Okay, as we'll talk about in our next question about the Great White Throne Judgment. But once you go to the lake of fire, you don't come back. So Satan couldn't have gone into the lake of fire and then come out to deceive the nations, but he is put into an abyss or a great pit. But notice what it says over in chapter 20 and verse 3. It says that Satan should not deceive the nations any longer until the 1,000 years were completed. After these things, he must be released for a short time. So that gives us a little bit of a clue, just biblically, theologically, as to why God does this. Why does God do it? Number one, it is in the decree of God. Number one, God says it is his will that Satan be released. God has planned for Satan to be released. Why would God plan something like that? Well, a couple of reasons. Number one, this is going to, I think one reason we know is that when you see all these nations that are going to be judged and fire coming down from heaven on them, this tells us that there has to be some acts, some behavior onto which God would bring his judgment. In other words, God doesn't need justification to judge sinners, but this, in essence, causes them to lay all their cards on the table. It causes them to declare an allegiance. It causes them to, at the end of the 1,000 years, you've got a lot of people that are still unsaved. And so this really kind of forces them, allowing Satan to come out to deceive the nation, forces the nations to make a decision about salvation and about King Jesus. Are you going to choose King Jesus, or are you going to choose the loser, Satan? And they choose the deceptive loser, Satan. So one reason that he releases Satan is so that he can force the nations into a final decision time. It's like, you know, maybe you've been at a church service, and maybe you've been old-fashioned church service. Well, they gave like an invitation at the end, and then they sang a hymn, and they kept on singing. And then finally the pastor said, we're just going to sing one more verse. And after that, the invitation is shut down. Now, obviously, people can become Christians after that, but just, you know, metaphorically speaking, he's shutting down the invitation that he's giving in that evening. In a sense, that's what Christ is doing here. He's giving a last invitation to the nations to be saved. I think another reason why he releases Satan is to show the nations and us that Satan cannot be redeemed. In other words, think about the fact that Satan has been in this pit for 1,000 years, and he's chained. He can't move. He's in darkness. He's in a dark, black pit. He's powerless. He is impotent. He can do nothing. No one is worshiping him. No human being like they did during the tribulation. No demonic angel is paying him homage or tribute. No one is following his orders. He's a nothing. He's an absolute loser. He's had 1,000 years to think about that. Now, you would think that were he a redeemable creature, that he finally might come to his senses and realize, you know what? I'm not going to win this thing. I should just give up and declare my allegiance to God. Now theologically, that can't happen because the demons, when they fell in heaven, their destiny was set, okay? There's no way they can be saved. Obviously, Jesus didn't come and die as an angelic being for angelic beings, so they can't be redeemed in that sense either. But even so, it shows us, and it shows the world, and it shows the saints of the millennial kingdom that Satan is an incorruptible, a corruptible being that cannot be saved. And so it's a testimony to the complete and utter depravity of the devil. And so I think that's another reason. And I think I think another reason is the fact that it shows us that human beings, as we saw last time, are still deceivable, even though they're in this perfect millennial kingdom environment where King Jesus is ruling with a rod of righteousness over the whole world, and we're in paradise. And yet, guess what? They can still be deceived. So that ought to tell us something, too. And then finally, I think it tells us something about just the just and righteous character of God, is that God is right, he is righteous, he is just, and bringing down this swift judgment on those who rebel him. You know why? Because they've had hundreds and hundreds and hundreds of years to consider their decision for Jesus Christ. So, yeah, it's a little bit like, why didn't you just take care of this in the first place? But in God's providence and God's providential plan, he had to allow Satan to come back again to give these people one last chance to receive the King Jesus as their Savior. And of course, they refused him. So I think those are some of the reasons. There may be more, but I think there's some of the reasons why God releases Satan. Now, here's another question that is related to this. And I get asked this a lot. Will Christians witness the Great White Throne Judgment? You say, wait a minute, Jeff. First, you got to explain what the Great White Throne Judgment is. Okay. Well, let's go just the very next verse in Revelation chapter 20. It says, and the devil who deceived him, verse 10, was thrown into the lake of fire and brimstone, where the beast and the false prophet are also, and they will be tormented day and night forever and ever. So that tells us that once you go to the lake of fire, you don't come out again. Okay. So next is God has to deal with all the people from all the ages. You say, wait a minute, aren't they already in hell if they've already rejected Christ? They are. But hell is not the end. In fact, the Bible says that death and hell are going to give themselves up. They're going to vomit up all the people that have been there since the days of Adam and Eve. And they're going to be brought before God at what's called the Great White Throne Judgment. Let's read in verse 11. John says, and I saw a great white throne and him who sat upon it, from whose presence earth and heaven fled away, and no place was found for them. Now, this person who is on the throne is Jesus Christ, because Jesus said the Father has given all judgment to the Son. And so Jesus is the one on this throne. And it says, and I saw the dead, the great and the small. That just means all mankind, all womankind, all humankind that have been unredeemed from the time of Adam to the time of the end of the tribulation period. It says they were standing before the throne. Now, what does this tell us? This tells us that they have been brought to this throne, as we'll see in a minute, but they're standing before the throne. And this gives us indication that they are given a resurrected type of body. In other words, as we are given glorified bodies to live in eternity, they're given a some sort of eternal body that is accompanied and that houses their spirit in order for them to stand before God. And so he says in verse 12, it says, and books were opened, and another book was opened, which is the book of life. And the dead were judged from the things which were written in the books according to their deeds. So several things we learn from this. Number one, there's different books in heaven. There is the book of life that Jesus says, and the Gospels tell us that our names were written in the book of life before the foundation of the world. Ephesians 1 says he chose us in him before the foundation of the world. So our names have been indelibly imprinted in ink, those of us who will come to know Christ from before time began. So there's the book of life. And then secondly, there are other books, plural. And most scholars believe that this is sort of God's exhibit A. He brings these books and he says, oh, bring the book on Fred Jones. And the book of Fred Jones is brought. And they flip through this book. And what they do is they read all of the deeds, the unrighteous deeds, the sinful deeds, the thoughts, the motives that Fred Jones had during his lifetime. And each person has a book, presumably. But then there's also the book of life. And it also tells us this, in the end of this verse, it says they were judged from the things which were written in the books according to their deeds. So this tells us that there are varying degrees of judgment at the great white throne judgment. And so all people will be judged, and all of these will end up in the lake of fire. But there's going to be varying degrees of judgment, consequence, and punishment in eternity. For example, and this is not from a human standpoint, we obviously see this too, but let's just say a sweet little girl grows up and she makes straight A's and she goes off to college and she meets her husband and they meet together and they get married and they have a family and they're nice people and they pay their bills and all this stuff, but at the end of their lives, they still didn't know Jesus Christ. Well, they're going to end up in the lake of fire because they never trusted in Christ, because Jesus said, I'm the way, the truth, and the life. Then you take someone like an Adolf Hitler, who was responsible for the murder and torture of over 6 million Jews during the Holocaust. Adolf Hitler is going to receive a much more severe punishment according to his deeds. So everyone will experience the fury and the holy wrath of God in the lake of fire, but there'll be some who will experience a greater degree of it. It says in verse 13, and the sea gave up the dead which were in it. Now that tells us there that means that the bodies of those people are going to be brought up. Spirits aren't in the sea. Spirits aren't under the water. The spirits have been in Hades, or been in hell rather, since they died, if they didn't know Jesus. But when it says the sea gave up the dead, that tells us that there's going to be a resurrection unto death, a resurrection given a new body so they can stand before the great white throne judgment. So now they have their bodies again, a different type of body, because it's going to have to last forever somehow in the lake of fire. But it says the sea gave up the dead which were in it, and death and Hades gave up the dead which were in them. In other words, every person who's ever died without Jesus stands at this great white throne. Billions upon billions of people are going to be standing there. And each one of them is going to be individually judged before God. And you say, well, how long does that take? Well, it's not a matter of how long, because we're outside of time now. We're outside of the measurement of time. We're in eternity now. And so God, Jesus Christ, who is outside of time, he created the concept of time, just like he can answer millions of prayers right now at once and give them individual attention, God will be able to judge and to survey the lives of all these people instantaneously if he wanted to. We don't know how long it's going to take, but certainly God in his sovereignty, in his great magnificence, is going to be able to gauge that judgment and to pronounce that judgment in a reasonable amount of time. Again, it's almost silly to talk about time because we're outside of time at this point in eternity. But it says here, gave up the dead which were in them, and that means it's a comprehensive judgment. Nobody gets out of it. And it says, and they were judged. And it says, every one of them according to their deeds. That's the second time that phrase has been used. And it says, and death and Hades were thrown into the lake of fire as well. So the concept of death and the former place of hell, Hades, all of that is just dumped into the lake of fire. And the lake of fire just absorbs it all. The lake of fire is the final place of torment. It's the final place where death goes. It's the final place where all those in Hades go. It's the final place of God's fury and wrath and judgment. And just parenthetically, let me say this. Whatever those people are experiencing in hell right now and in the future in the lake of fire is exactly what Jesus Christ experienced on that cross. When he cried out, my God, why have you forsaken me? Jesus Christ was experiencing the hot, furious fury, the flames of God's wrath on the cross. The Bible says in 2 Corinthians 5:21, he made him who knew no sin, sin, that we might become the righteousness of God in him. Jesus Christ was condemned for our sins. So this scene here is something that Jesus understands because he, in essence, quote unquote, went to hell in terms of taking the wrath of God for us. And the beautiful thing about it is that we don't have to experience that as believers anymore. That's not our destiny. And so, but these people will. And it says, death in Hades was thrown into the lake of fire. This is the second death, the lake of fire. So the first death is physical death. People die. The second death is the ultimate death, which is the lake of fire. And it says in verse 15, and if anyone's name was not found written in the book of life, he was thrown into the lake of fire. Now, you say, wait a minute, Jeff, thrown in the lake of fire? So what about, you know, people saying God doesn't send anyone to hell? Well, I mean, technically speaking, God doesn't cause anyone to go to hell. Persons who end up in hell in the lake of fire do so because they actively chose not to believe upon the Lord Jesus Christ. And so in that sense, you know, they choose that on their, they're just getting what they want. You don't want God in your life. You don't want to have Jesus in charge of your life. You don't want God to be a part of who you are and to direct and rule over you. If that's what you want, God will say, well, wish granted. I'll certainly give you that, but this is where you'll end up. In fact, Matthew chapter 25, verse 41 says, and this is at the end of the sheep and the goats judgment, says, then he will also say to those on his left, depart from me, accursed ones, into the eternal fire, which has been prepared for the devil and his angels. And Jesus is just saying, you know, you're going to end up eventually in this lake of fire. They'll go to Hades or hell, and then they'll end up right here at the great white throne judgment. So, but the point being is in verse 15, it says he was thrown into the lake of fire. Whoever's name was not found in the book of life, they were actively, physically thrown. They didn't jump into the lake of fire. They're thrown in there. Say, who throws them? I believe the angels do. It's the angel in the first part of this book here, this first part of this chapter, who takes Satan. And it says here in chapter 20, it says, he laid hold of the dragon, put his hands on him. And it says that he bound him and he threw him into the abyss. Exact same phrase there. So every person, now this is a chilling thought, but every person who rejects Jesus Christ before they die will one day feel the grip, the strong grip of a supernatural angel that will take them after they've been judged and the books have been read, and that angel will take them and that angel will physically throw them into the lake of fire. And it says that they will burn forever and ever and ever. In fact, chapter 14 of Revelation says this. It says that those who take the mark of the beast, it says, will drink of the wine of the wrath of God, which is mixed in full strength in the cup of his anger, and he will be tormented with fire and brimstone in the presence of the holy angels and of the presence of the Lamb. And the smoke of their torment goes up forever and ever, and they have no rest day and night, those who worship the beast and his image. So that tells us, and this chapter tells us, that there are no reprieves, there are no breaks, there's no relief, there's not a drop of comfort. There's not a single moment, not a millisecond, where the furious wrath of God is not burning down on them because they rejected their Creator. So no second chances for these people. It goes up forever and ever and ever and ever. You say, Jeff, two things. Number one, will we be there at this judgment? Well, we're not going to be there in the sense that we're going to be a part of that crowd and like, you know, witnessing it in that sense. Is there a chance we'll know about it and that somehow we might be able to see Christ judging these people? I think it's possible. I don't think we would want to be there, but if we are there, if we're somehow a spectator of this furious, wrathful event, then the only way that could happen, my friend, is if God changes us completely and we're able to see it through His eyes. Because you say, you know, Jeff, how could we look at something like that and see that and not be torn up inside and see people that we know, friends, relatives, people who are very close to us, people that we loved, be cast into the lake of fire? Well, the only way we could possibly witness that and have a sense of being not okay with it, but not being torn up about it, would be if God changed our complete perspective so that we totally understood why God was doing that and how just and righteous and right it was that He do it. So I'm not saying that we're going to be there, but I'm saying we're not going to be there in the sense that we're going to be judged at all. So that judgment we're going to talk about for Christians, we're going to talk about next time when we get together. But this white throne judgment, we're not going to be attending that in the sense of receiving that. So this is a very, I think, perhaps the darkest passage in all of the Bible, because it does describe a day, a point of no return. It's the court of no appeals. There'll be no lawyers there arguing the case for any of these people. Nobody's going to be their advocate on that day. They have no defense, my friend. And contrast that now with us. The Bible says in 1 John chapter 2, that if any of us sins, we have an advocate, an attorney with the Father, Jesus Christ. And Jesus Christ, because of His shed blood on the cross and because of the nails in His hands and His feet and in His side, they plead before the Father. They plead our case eternally before the Father, like a continual offering of incense. Jesus Christ's death is a truth that forever frees us. And listen, if you know someone that doesn't know Christ, and I'm sure that you do, then this is a passage that they need to look at, because this is, in essence, their future. You can open fast forward the video and see where they're going to be. This is where they're going to be standing if they don't know Jesus Christ. And so, you know, excuse me, there's many things about this that are hard for us to receive and to accept and really wrap our heads and our arms around right now. I get that totally, because this is the darkest moment of all time. But at the same time, it's true and it's real. And what it does is that it reveals the great righteousness and holiness of our God. God will not tolerate sin. Therefore, He must punish sin in a place that originally was created for the devil and his angels. Well, that's the answer to that question. So, no, we're not going to be there in the sense that we're going to be participating in that. Now, we're going to talk about next time, what about Christian judgment? Will we ever be judged? The answer is yes, but not judgment in the way you think about it. It's more like an incredible reward ceremony. That's what we'll talk about next on Jeff Kinley Live. Thanks so much for joining me, and be sure to check out jeffkinley.com. There's some goodies over there waiting for you. God bless. We'll see you next time.
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6: Jesus Christ has disarmed demonic powers. 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You have no authority here. You have no power over my children, over my life. This home belongs to God. You're simply but a liar. You're a manifestation of the father of lies, which is Satan. And this home has been bought by the blood of Christ.
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Hey, have you ever considered why there is a gospel? I guess I should say more specifically, carefully, why there is the gospel. Friends, listen, the gospel of Jesus Christ is the very, very purpose as to why God announced that he would send his son into the world to die on the cross for our sins, and on the third day be raised from the dead, because the gospel, which the word means good news, is this: Jesus died in our place. Do you know that? Listen, without knowing that, you have a propensity to be religious. It's in our human heart. That's why in every culture throughout all of man's existence, archaeology shows us that there are always temples or places of worship or sacrifice in every culture ever discovered throughout human history. Why is that the case? Because there's something within man that knows he needs atonement. He needs to have some form of sacrifice for his sins. And be it the Incas or the Mayans or the Babylonians or whoever, there is this mindset. Because why? Because there is that proverbial hole in the heart of every human being that needs and can only be met by God. We need God. And Jesus Christ is the very one for whom the gospel announces that he is the gospel. He is the good news. Jesus Christ is that one, and there is no other. Now, I'm not preaching to you religion. I am preaching to you Jesus, a relationship that's only found in him. So as we get into the study today, I want you to be thinking about, why is there a gospel? Or more specifically, why is there the gospel? Because there's only one, friend, and that one is found in Jesus Christ alone. So let's grab our Bibles and let's get into this study and learn more about the good news of God.

ark and know it and to step over it intentionally. Those things in our old life when we said, well, I know God says not to do this, but I'm going to do it anyway because after all, isn't it all about me? That's trespass. And the Bible says Christ died for not only our sins, but our trespasses, having wiped out the handwriting of requirements that was against us. Hallelujah. Which was contrary to us. He has taken it out of the way, having nailed it to the cross, having disarmed, here it is, principalities and powers. Jesus Christ has disarmed demonic powers. When they show up in your life and they go, boo, you need to say, boo, back in the name of Jesus Christ. You have no authority here. You have no power over my children, over my life. This home belongs to God. You're simply but a liar. You're a manifestation of the father of lies, which is Satan. And this home has been bought by the blood of Christ. And I have prayed the blood of Jesus over my home and over my children and my grandchildren and the church. What if we rose up and prayed? When we pray, God will move. Very important. We talk about these things that Paul is speaking of, the power and the spirit and God moving and God using us and being at war. But like Pastor Chuck Smith used to say, we need to keep ourselves usable. That is that we need to make sure that in our lives, we've washed away those things that have kept us back and we set a course. Those young people who want structure, I understand where they're coming from, but there's something that is beyond structure by choice. And that is structure by love. When the love of God arrest your heart. There's a beautiful surrender. You want structure? God will give you structure. And I don't know how he does it, but it's like he's holding you in velvet. Let God be the one that tells you, now's the time to pray. Now's the time to do this. Now's the time to do the other. But listen, what I'm saying is not popular because people, listen, you don't need faith if you're going to be told what to do. Let's be honest. If we had, welcome to church, these are our 10 rules for you every day. You know, people love that because they're involved and they're checking off the boxes and there's no intimate relationship to that. But if God says, I'm here, talk to me. Now it's a choice of your own volition to engage with God or not. A.W. Tozer called that intercourse with God when you pray and speak to him in spirit. And it's choice. It's not routine. Well, it's 5 o'clock. Choice. Prayer. Relationship. 1 Timothy 5, verse 13 says, and besides, they learn to be idle. He's talking about those that are wandering about from house to house. And not only idle, but also gossips and busybodies, saying things which they ought not. The Bible is announcing to us that this kind of division destroys the power of God in the life or the community of believers. Very important. And then look at verse 31. Paul is called, we're called enough to run the risk. To run the risk means, he says in verse 31, that my service for Jerusalem and that my service for Jerusalem may be acceptable to the saints. And then third and finally, it's verses 32 to 33, and we'll make it. It's this, will you come along with me as we move on by faith? Don't answer out loud. How do you know you have faith? How do you know you have faith in God and faith in his word? How do you know that you have faith that God will do what he said? How do you know? In verse 32, he says here that I may come to you with joy. By the will of God. That's the key. By the will of God. Question, what is the will of God? Answer, it's revealed in the Bible. Okay, so what? Make it your pursuit. Make what? The will of God. Doesn't matter how young or old you are, every single one of us, make the will of God your pursuit. We would say, God, what is your will for my life? And you know what? It's going to be, for mine, it's going to be different for yours, different for yours, different for yours. That's how the church works. You know, we're all supposed to be different, you know.

0: with differing gifts and differing involvements. But faith, a verb, it's an action. And he says to us, it's joy. He says that I might come to you with joy. I love this. You guys, can you imagine when Paul was like 10 miles out? You know, there's people reporting. This is very common throughout the ancient world. He's 10 miles away. Paul is coming. And word would get to the city. They'd get all excited and they would. Well, Paul is thinking in his mind, I'm 10 miles closer. I'm 5 miles closer. He's getting so joyful. We should be like that, by the way, when we're coming to church. We should be like, yeah. Oh, I can't wait to go to sleep. It's Saturday night. Tomorrow's church. Can you imagine? I hope so. I hope it's like that. Joy. Joy is amazing. The word joy here in the Greek language, you know already, but it's delight, rejoicing, the expectation of seeing someone, being with them. Jesus said, I leave my joy with you. Not the joy the world gives, because the joy the world gives evaporates. It's not even joy. Jesus said, our joy cannot be taken from us. Did you know that? Death, cancer, accidents, whatever. Joy. To do the will of God. To walk with him in joy. We as Christians in this day and age, I believe and I think that you are shining brighter against the dark background than ever right now. This is a great time, people. Unity, verse 32. Enough to want to be together. Unity. Unity is a fun thing. He says, and I may be refreshed together with you. Unity is fun this way, because unity has to be worked at. You have to work at that. It shouldn't shock anybody. No, you just wave some pixie dust and we'll all be unified. Nope, doesn't work that way. There's only unity around truth. And we have to, listen, we have to strive and maintain and abide in Christ, John 15, as we walk in the truth. And what's beautiful about a family of God, and I know many of you are involved in ministry and our small groups, is that you're accountable to each other in a beautiful way to where, hey, I was just thinking about this. And your friend who knows the word more than you would say, yeah, that's crazy. Here's the reason why it's crazy. It says right here, you're not to do that. I didn't know that. Thank you. That's actual unity. It's so practical in the Bible. It's not like, do you feel it? I feel it. Aren't you feeling it? I'm not denying feelings, but they can't be your guide. The truth says this. And we go on together in it. And he says to be refreshed together. That word refreshed is awesome. It means to lie down or to rest. It means to be renewed in body and soul and spirit. That sounds nice. Oh, you know, you go on a vacation and you can't wait to get home to get some rest. You ever done that before? That's a disaster. I cannot leave this until we give you this verse, Isaiah 40, verses 30 to 33. I remember the first time I ever bought the most expensive pair of shoes I'd ever seen in my life. Nobody had ever heard about this company before. I'm not joking. Nobody had ever heard about it. I think they were like $25, which was like $25 for a pair of tennis shoes. What kind of a fool am I? And it was a company called Reebok. Have you ever heard of that company? And nobody had heard of them, and nobody was buying their junk. But I liked the way they looked. Even if I wasn't running fast, I'm talking, I'm like 18, 19 years old. Even if I wasn't running fast, I looked like I was running fast. And I remember taking a marker pen, and I put this on those shoes. Even then the youth shall faint and be weary, and the young men shall utterly fall. But those who wait on the Lord shall renew their strength. They shall mount up with wings like eagles. They shall run and not be weary. They shall walk and not faint. That's the promise of the Lord to you and I as we serve him and love on one another. And then finally, peace. Now the God of peace be with you all, he says. Amen. Peace. The word peace in Greek is irene. If your name, by the way, is Irene, it's the same meaning. It's beautiful. To welfare or to farewell, that's what it means. Not bye-bye, but to be well. Be well, he says. To be undisturbed, isn't that beautiful? Unshaken, unshakable. Wow. Right now, I'm working on a book called Manhunt. It's not going to be released for a while, but it's Manhunt. What every man should be and what every woman wants in a man. Manhunt. And part of the book has got the story of Louis Zamperini. Anybody remember Louis Zamperini? Unshakable. That man stood there in that World War II prison camp. You'll have to buy the book to read it. But remarkable. Only in Christ Jesus are we able to be unshakable. Look, that's the meaning, of course, in the Greek, but you know the Hebrew word for peace is shalom. And look at the meaning of that. You combine these two together, completeness, soundness, to be at ease, well-being, shalom. But the Bible says, listen, you're going to want to write this down if you don't have the notes. It's Isaiah 26, verses 3 and 4. You will keep him, that is, God will keep you in perfect peace whose mind is stayed on you, the Lord, because he trusts you. Trust in the Lord forever, for in Yah, the Lord is everlasting strength. Isn't that beautiful? Isn't that awesome? So for whatever this is worth, as we end this here, it doesn't mean you leave. I know people want to, it's like, I got to leave. You don't have to leave. If you had a chance, would you hang out with Paul today if Paul was around? I want to be able to say I would. I hope I would have the smarts enough to say I'm going with him. He's going with Jesus, I'm going with him. Right. But have you realized in life you're going, someone's influencing you in this life. Someone's influencing you. And in what direction? Number two, for what reasons? And the third thing is, how does this all end? If I listen to you who are influencing me, and I go, allow that to happen, and I go with you, how does it end? Jesus said, did he not say, come and follow me? Will you come along with me? You know, church, when Jesus came up to Matthew's Roman toll station, toll office, along that roadway there in Galilee, you know, Jesus didn't say, hey, Matthew, come and follow me, and then put him in a headlock, twist his ear, poke his eyes out. He just simply said, come and follow me. It almost feels like he didn't even slow down when you read it. He's just coming through. I'm sure Jesus paid the toll tax. Maybe he didn't. I don't know. But maybe he went like this and flicked it and it landed in the bag. But whatever it was. Because, you know, he kept the rules. Matthew got up and left his lucrative career to follow Jesus. Paul abandoned his high office in Judaism to follow Jesus. It's amazing that God reached down and he woke you up and he pulled you up and said, follow me. And he makes that call to you today. And I'm wondering if you're listening to him. I can say in my life, I thought I was living young, stupid, selfish. But I thought I was living. And then Jesus simply with the most organic words, follow me. And all of a sudden it starts shaking all of those. Well, I mean, it feels like an empire, but it's actually a house of cards, you know? They start wobbling. And how he says what he says is so attractive. Come and follow me. And all along the way, he'll hold your hand. Sometimes it doesn't feel like he's holding your hand. And in those moments, that's when the word says to you, I said, I will never leave you or forsake you. We don't always feel his presence or his hand. But by faith in him and him alone, we have the peace of God that passes all understanding. Let's all stand. I want to leave you with this picture. Christian, whenever you pray and serve the Lord and call out to him and love on him, you're flying. When we don't, we're walking. We were designed for the heavens. The more we represent his kingdom here, the more hope we give people who come in contact with us. Father God, you are awesome and altogether lovely. Great are your works, O Lord, and worthy is your name. Who among all the gods of the earth are like you? For you alone are God. The heavens declare your glory. And we praise you. We thank you that your word tells us that you sent us your only glorified Son, that whosoever would believe on him would not perish but have everlasting life. That if we would repent of our sins, bring you our sins, you would forgive us and cleanse us of all unrighteousness, and that you would impart to us eternal life. Hallelujah, Lord, we thank you and praise you. We pray it in Jesus' name, and all God's people said, amen. Amen. God bless you, church. So listen, that's it. Why is there a gospel? As I said more specifically, why is there the gospel? Friends, listen, every single one of us, starting with me first, must recognize that we are sinners. Now, I know people don't want to hear that, but the truth of the matter is, when we wake up to the realization that we are not perfect, friend, listen, when's the last time you walked on water? You and I need Jesus Christ. But listen, as I mentioned earlier, no amount of religion can make that happen because there's no atonement in religion. There's only atonement of sin through relationship with the one true living God. And so the question is required of you and I to ask ourselves, what am I doing with my sin? You know, the Bible calls us those who have trespassed and sinned against God. The Bible says all have sinned and come short of the glory of God. That means you and me together. I hope that doesn't offend you. I hope it convicts you to realize that the great judge of the universe says, I have seen your adulterous thoughts. I have seen your selfish thoughts. I have seen your angry thoughts. The only way that you and I can remedy this lost condition is to go to Christ, not to add him to our life, but to have our lives completely consumed by him. That's where we come before him and we say, Lord, I want to die to my desires. I want to die to my sin. And I want to now live for you and walk in your righteousness. Jesus, cause me, please, now to pray to you in all faith, believing that I want to be born again by the Spirit of God and have a brand new life in Jesus. Friend, if that's your desire, we want to hear from you. We want to know that you've prayed that prayer. So please contact us at jackhibbs.com. And you can also follow along with us on various social media sites as well. But welcome to the family of God if that's your desire and if that's your prayer. Until next time, stand strong in Jesus.
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0: Welcome to Christ in Prophecy. We're so glad that you could join us for another episode as we explore God's prophetic word. Over the next few episodes, we will address the question, where is the promise of his coming? Nearly 2,000 years ago, Peter prophesied that this question would echo down through the church age. It's the question scoffers mockingly ask, and sometimes our own expectant but weary hearts whisper. Yet Scripture answers with clarity and hope. The Lord is not slow, his word is sure, and his promise stands.
1: To help us explore the promise of Jesus' return, we'll turn to the expert Bible teachers who spoke at our Lamb and Lion Ministries 2026 Bible Conference. Every year, our ministry hosts a special conference, and this year, it was held on June 12th through 13th at Brookhaven Church here in McKinney, Texas. We were joined by Brian Sanders, the producer of the documentary, Why Stand With Israel, Pete Garcia of the ministry, Revelation 3:10, Dr. Jake Hebert of the Institute for Creation Research, and of course, Tim and I spoke as well.
0: In this episode, Nathan will explore the promise of the Lord's return as revealed in the book of Revelation. In particular, he will focus on the messages of the 72 angels or groups of angels found in the Bible's concluding book. It's all about the climatic confrontation between good and evil as Christ returns to establish his kingdom. So let's watch an excerpt from Nathan's presentation.
2: A number of years ago, my parents got in a really bad car accident. They were just driving down the road, and there was a young mother, and she turned around like young mothers do to adjust their kids in the back seat, and she went out of her lane and hit my parents dead on. The geometry of it pushed the car engine through the firewall onto my mother and crushed her in the seat. My father was able to climb out of a window and collapsed in the street. And as he was coming in and out of consciousness, he heard one of his favorite sounds in the whole world, the sound of a Harley-Davidson engine. And the motorcycle, he saw this big chrome wheel roll up next to him. He was lifted off the ground. He was put in the grass. And he came in and out of consciousness. He watched as this biker dude went. He literally pulled the door off the car to check on my mother and then went off and checked on the other car. And my father passed out. When he woke up in an ambulance, he asked the tech, the EMT, he says, can you please tell the biker thank you for rescuing us? The EMT said, I didn't see any biker around here. They looked at the cop outside. He shrugged. He didn't know either. Well, that night I get this call, because I didn't live nearby, from my father in the hospital. And he says, Nathan, I was rescued by an angel. And I'm like, what kind of meds are you on, Dad? Really? An angel came and rescued you? And he was sure, and I'm like, okay, we'll go back to sleep and get better. I'm glad you both are well. They had to go through a lot of surgeries to heal themselves and all. And I was sitting there thinking in the dark, because this was like in the middle of the night, why in the world was I doubtful that angels were involved in the process? I mean, in helping out people. I mean, I kind of thought maybe that, that was an Old Testament thing, or maybe. I mean, after all, there are 108 references in the Old Testament about angels. There's 176 in the New Testament for a total of 284 references. I mean, Adam and Eve, Abraham, Lot, Jacob, Moses, Joshua, Gideon, Samson's parents, David, Elijah, Belshazzar, Isaiah, Ezekiel, Daniel, Mary, Joseph, the apostles. They all had encounters with angels. Well, why then is that impossible for me to believe that angels could also come and be encountered in our day and age? So I had a conundrum. So I went to my good buddy, if you all met Pastor Vic Batista, he's our, stand up Vic so they can see who you are. He's our assistant evangelist. We do the podcast, The Truth Will Set You Free, together. I said, Vic, I kind of have doubting here. Why in the Lord does he need to use angels? He says, you know, Nathan, why don't we, as we do, teach verse by verse through the book of Revelation? He says, well, there's so many angels in there, that might help. So, okay. And we did, and we spent a year teaching through it. And then after that year, I made a blog series about it. And then our founder, Dr. Dave Reagan, says, well, why don't you turn that blog series into a book? And so, sure enough, after all that, we wrote a book. Because you know why? I discovered that there are 72 angels or groups of angels found in the book of Revelation. It blew my mind. Vic was right. It is the greatest repository of angelic activity. I know, it's something to celebrate, yes. So we put it together in a book, and we put that book into each one of your bags. So I hope that book blesses you. So, you know, it's interesting. This conference is, where is the promise of his coming? That's our theme, right? Well, if you go to Revelation 1:3, we see that there. The verse is, blessed is he who reads, and those who hear, and the words of this prophecy, and keep those things which are written in it, for the time is near. So where is the promise of his coming? There is the promise of his coming, that Jesus Christ is going to bless all who read this story about his return. You will be informed. You will be protected, spiritual warfare, and you will be blessed. Is that something that you all want today? Amen. All right. Well, before we get in, I'm going to do a quick prayer. Lord Jesus, we thank you for all who've tuned in, both online and here. We pray, Lord, that we will be informed. Reveal yourself to us. Protect us, Lord, in all the spiritual warfare that's going on. And bless us, please, Lord, with your presence. In your precious and holy name, amen. All right. So how many of you here at Brookhaven Church went through my 12-week study of the Mighty Angels of Revelation? Wow, there's a lot of you. Praise the Lord. So somebody came up and said, you took 12 weeks to teach that, and you're going to do that in 1 hour. How are you going to do that? And I answered, quickly. All right. So let's do this quickly. Let's start with the seven churches of Revelation. And we're going to meet our first angel because we have 72 angels to go through. Tim has given me 3 hours to do this. So are we ready? Let's meet the revealing angel, the revelation of Jesus Christ, which God gave him to show his servants things which must shortly take place. And he sent and signified it by his angel to his servant John, who bore witness to the word of God and a testimony of Jesus Christ to all the things he saw. So let me give you a little background here. It's about 95 AD. John is 97 years old. He's the last of the apostles. The emperor tried to boil him in oil, but he survived. Instead, he sent that old man to the island of Patmos in exile to go hard labor. And he's despairing. He's missing his church in Ephesus. When is the Lord coming back? And the Lord does come back in all his glory to John and reveals himself. And he says, John, the Father has a message for me, which I'm going to relay through my revealing angel. And you're going to write what you see and hear and record it in a series of 7 letters that will go to these 7 churches. So here John is. He's got this angelic guide who walks along with him. I think of kind of, you guys remember those old Michael Landon Highway to Heaven? He's like Michael Landon. He's traveling with him as he goes. And when he gets raptured up to heaven, he's before the throne of God, and he witnesses the seven spirits who are before God's throne. Well, is the seven spirits an angel? Now, the term angel is malak in the Old Testament or angelos in the New Testament, and it means messenger. So we call angels angels, but it's not really what they are as like we are humans. It's their job that they do. They're angels. So we're going to encounter 72 angels or groups of angels that could be actually angelic beings, but they could also be messengers. And that's what the Holy Spirit is here. He is a messenger. He's the sevenfold spirit we read in Isaiah 11:2. So we've got the Father, the Son, and the Holy Spirit. How important is the book of Revelation to read when you have the Trinity showing up and telling you to read it? And why do churches not teach the book of Revelation? The Trinity shows up and says, you will be blessed to read this. Well, here we get encounter then the angel of the Lord. He says, I am the Alpha and the Omega, the beginning and end, says the Lord. And he gives us promise, another promise. He says, behold, he is coming where? In the clouds. That's when we're waiting for that rapture sound, that trumpet to bring us up into the clouds. Do you know in the Old Testament, Jesus was called the angel of the Lord. The pre-incarnate Christ was the angel of the Lord. We know he wasn't just an angel because Abraham, Joshua, and Gideon and others worshiped him, and he accepted that worship. So again, we've got the Trinity here ready to give a message. And here's the message to the 7 churches. The first church, the church of Ephesus. These are 7 churches in what today is Turkey. And they are messages that are given to each of them. And the first church is given to the angel over it. Now, what the Lord's saying here is that he gives each church a guardian angel. Brookhaven Church has a guardian angel over it. So sometimes we think, well, you know, God is is distant or he's gone. Deists think he wound up the universe and left. But here it says every church has a guardian angel, a star, he calls him. So let's meet the first one. It's the angel of the church of Ephesus. He's a guardian angel over that church. And the church had lost its first love. When you start to build something, you start thinking about the forms and the functions, and they became legalistic. So the Lord is calling the church of Ephesus back to their first love. The angel of the church of Smyrna says, "You're a persecuted church. I understand your persecutions. Stand firm." The angel of the church of Pergamos, "Hey, you guys are drifting from sound doctrine. You're becoming apostate. Come back to me." The angel of the church of Thyatira, "Hey, you guys have gone full-blown pagan. You got that pride flag hanging on your church. You guys have lost it. Get back with doctrinal soundness." Church of Sardis, "You're dead. There's six people in the audience and they're asleep. You've got to wake up and become alive again. Be like the angel of the church of Philadelphia, alive and full of life, excited about ministry." And the angel of the church of Laodicea, which folks, each of these letters also represent phases in church history. The last phase is what? Laodicea, the apathetic church. "Yeah, I got everything I need. What more? Oh yeah, hi God." And that's the phase that we're in now. So these are the seven churches that are introduced. Now, let's go to the throne room of God. Revelation chapter 4 or 5, we're going to be introduced to the 24 elders. So God sits upon his great throne, and there's 24 smaller thrones around him. And there are 24 elders sitting there. They're clothed in white, and they have crowns of gold on their head. Now, people wonder, who are these 24? Are they angels? Well, some say it could be the 12 apostles and the 12 patriarchs. Could be. But you know, in the priesthood of the Old Testament, the priesthood rotated, which means if these are representatives of the church because they wear white, that's you. At one point, you may be sitting on one of those 24 thrones in the rotation of the holy priesthood. They're not angels, but they're messengers. So, folks, we're going to see ourselves pop in the story quite frequently. Now, before the throne are the seraphim. Now, they are called four living creatures. The first had a face of a lion, another a calf, another an eagle, and another a man. They had six wings, and they had eyes covering them. And they cried out, "Holy, holy, holy is the Lord God Almighty," day and night. And then John also saw the cherubim, which Ezekiel had seen. Now, these angels don't have six wings. They have four. And instead of a different face, they have four faces. And they carry the throne of God. But the throne doesn't roll, the universe moves and God stays still. These guys are powerful, powerful cherubim. Now, what do most people think of cherubim? Valentine's Day, chubby little babies. I promise you, there's not an angel in the Bible that's a chubby baby. I promise you that. No, the cherubim are horrifically terrifying, but gloriously wonderful. Now, let's talk a little about power levels here. You know, we got humans, we think we're pretty powerful, but the angels... angels are incredibly powerful. But how much more powerful is God over the angels? You'd have to keep going up into the atmosphere and put a big infinity sign over it. So, you know, we kind of fear angels, especially the demons, but you know what? They are nothing compared to the power levels of God. Now, what we got here is a conundrum, a problem. The servant angels are there. And after that, we get they serve the Lord day and night. And then we got the strong angel. And he's got this problem. He says, "Who is worthy to open the scroll and to loose its seals?" So what John sees is a scroll with seven seals. It's the title deed to the earth. And he calls out, "Is there anyone worthy to grab this?" And you know what? Nobody, even all the angels, nobody was worthy. And John starts crying. But then what does he see? He sees this sacrificed, unblemished, little lamb come up and turn into Jesus and take that scroll. And all heaven erupts. They're celebrating. Yes, he is worthy. He gave his life as a sacrifice, the perfect gift. He is worthy to take that scroll and open those seals. Now, what we got here then is the choir angels then erupt into singing, the voices of many. Folks, there is worship of God day in, day out, if heaven has days and day out, all the time. It's like a million Ambers with a million. I like Johnny Cash. I think he's going to be there. There are going to be millions and millions of them. They're all going to be singing, and we're going to participate. And the angels, what kind of voices they have? Do they sing mathematically in multi-chords? I mean, it's going to be beautiful. And so you got them singing as well. Now, the angels are ordered angels. You see that they're ordered by military. You have the great, powerful archangels, which we'll get to, all the way down to the servant angels, and they're arranged militaristically. So when we get to the demons, are the demons as well. So they're very ordered. They have thrones, dominions, principalities, powers, and authority. So here we go. We've set it up. We're ready to enter what's called the tribulation, a seven-year time period where God is going to pour out his judgment on the world for their sins like he did in the flood. And so we're ready to enter this seal judgments, Revelation 6 through 8. Now, we're introduced to the four horsemen of the apocalypse. Lots of interpretations, lots of translations of those. But if you just read the Bible for its plain sense meaning, we find out who they are. They're not angels, but they are messengers of God's wrath. So Jesus breaks the first seal, the white horse and rider ride out, and that's the Antichrist. The Lord releases the one world ruler who will bring the world to its knees. He will conquer the entire world. Following is a red horse. He represents, the Bible says, war. He's going to bring a world war and kill many people. Follow that. Whenever there's war, there's famine. Famine follows on the black horse, and then the pale horse represents death. So a great war is coming to this earth that will kill, folks, get this, a quarter of the world population. It's going to make World War I and II look tame by comparison. The next, we're introduced to the four wind angels. They're the stewards of the weather. They stand on the four corners, the compass of the earth, and they hold the four winds. You know, we hear all the time, climate change, global warming. And yet the Bible says there's angels managing the winds. That Lord has angels working in all the weather patterns and systems. They're like God's EPA. They're working everything. And so they're working them, and we see there. There's a fifth seal judgment, which is a great martyrdom of Christians, and a sixth seal judgment, a horrific earthquake that levels most of the world. This is then where the Bible takes a break in chapter 7, and we're introduced to the branding angel. And the branding angel has the seal of the living God, and he places it on the forehead of 144,000 Jewish believers. They got saved after the rapture, and they become like the army of Apostle Paul's. They go out in the whole world and share the gospel, and they're protected because they have the seal of God on them. Now, we also see that there's all the angels, it says here in chapter 7, stood around the throne, and they fell on their thrones and faces and worshiped God on his throne. Isn't that amazing? Every time it gets kind of scary in the book of Revelation, we get a scene from heaven where they're worshiping and celebrating the greatness of God. You know, I always wondered as a person, why do we worship God? Why do we want to stand before God and worship him? Why is it every account in the Bible, they see God and or at least the Jesus Christ and fall down and worship him? Because you can't help it. The eminence of his love and the radiance of his beauty and the power in him just overwhelms us. And you just can't help but share your love back to him. And that's what all the angels around the throne are doing. Now we're introduced to the incense angel. He has a golden censer, you know, one of those big incense things that you swing back and forth. He's given incense, but what is his incense? The prayers of the saints. Folks, your prayers don't just disappear. They are offered up to the Lord like incense, a beautiful scent to him, a wonderful scent. And he flings it down to the earth because he's prophesying that the martyrs, those who get saved and die at the hands of the Antichrist, will get justice. We move in to the trumpet judgments, Revelation 8 through 11. And we're introduced to the first trumpet judgment angel. Isaiah 63 tells us they're called the angels of his presence. They're special messengers who go out. And this particular messenger comes out and he releases God's wrath. And a third of the trees and all of the green grass is burned up across the earth. The second trumpet judgment, a third of the seas turn into blood. The fourth trumpet judgment, a third trumpet judgment, a third of the water becomes bitter. The fourth trumpet judgment, the sun is darkened by a third, so a third less daylight. Then we get introduced to the vulture angel, an angel flying through the midst of heaven, and he yells in a loud voice, "Woe, woe, woe to the inhabitants of the earth because of the remaining blasts of the trumpet of the three angels who are about to sound." So like a vulture, he's circling around. Now, as you've noticed here, when I was growing up, the angels to me came from books from like the 1950s Americana. You know, all the angels were white guys in curly blonde hair, and they had a halo and a white toga and feathery wings, and they all looked like clone troopers from Star Wars. They all looked exactly alike. And yet when we read in the Bible here, we're seeing so many various angels, some that look human, some that look animalistic, some that are beyond imagination, some that are elemental. And so here we got all these different kinds of angels here. And so I think that there's, from the reading the Bible here, that there's some that look bird-like, like the vulture angel. The fifth trumpet judgment, the first woe, is that demons will be released from a pit, a great pit called the bottomless pit. And they're released by an angel that comes down to the earth like a falling star. It says, "I saw a star fallen from heaven to the earth. To him was given the key to the bottomless pit. And he opened the bottomless pit, and what came out? Demons. Demons that look like locusts. Out of the smoke, locusts came upon the earth, and to them was given power like scorpions on the earth." Now, we'll get into this a little more later, but when a third of the angels followed Satan in an attempt to overthrow God, God cast them out of heaven. They fell down to earth, and half of them became disembodied spirits, as the Lord taught. They went looking for those they could possess. But there were others that were so powerful, so dangerous, they couldn't be allowed amongst mankind. And God put them in a bottomless pit, and he's keeping them there to release at some point during the tribulation, about halfway through. And so here we've got these horrific locust-like demons that are going to go out and sting people. And for 5 months, they'll be in pain. They'll beg God to die. They just want to die, but they won't. And they're followed then by something even worse. Abaddon, their general. Now, Abaddon is king over them of the bottomless pit. He's also in Greek known as Apollyon. And when we read about his power levels, he and Satan are pretty close. I mean, if we got Satan running around the earth, Abaddon is up there in class with him almost. He is a horrific general, and he leads demons from the Euphrates. The sixth angel releases. We see the altar angel, again, another picture from heaven. He calls out to God. He relays God's commands. He's like the XO on a ship. The captain says something, the XO repeats it to the troops, and that's what the altar angel serves as. He tells this next angel that the four horsemen of the Euphrates will be released. More demons released. These are generals, horrific generals that lead a 200 million, I say man army, but the context is they're demons. And they go out upon the world and they slaughter the evil people around the world. Now the four horsemen ride, they look like, y'all familiar with the term chimera? It's like if you mixed a bunch of animals together, you get these monster-like things. They had the heads of horses, the heads like lions. Out of their mouths came fire, smoke, and brimstone. And they went around killing all the people except those who had accepted Christ as Savior during that time. I mean, this is the stuff of nightmare, folks. And that's why when we get to chapter 10, we're given a break. We need a break after all that bloodshed and death. And we're introduced to the Colossus angel. Now, the Colossus angel, I think there's, as the Bible teaches, there's different angels of different heights. There's our size, but there's some like this one who can step across an ocean. John is amazed, and this giant Colossus angel reached down out of the sky. He hands John a scroll, a little book, and says, "Eat it." How many people have been told you, "Go eat this book"? He says, "Hey, it's going to be sweet, but it's going to turn your stomach sour." Why will it turn it sour? Because of the next judgments that are coming.
0: Well, I wish we had time to show you Nathan's presentation in full, but you can read all about God's mighty angels in his popular book, The Mighty Angels of Revelation. We are currently offering the book as a buy one, get one free special, so you can keep a copy for yourself and give the other to your pastor, a friend, or family member.
1: We're also offering the Where is the Promise of His Coming 2026 Bible Conference on both DVD and flash drive. Our dynamic speakers provide a firsthand perspective on why it may seem like Jesus Christ has been slow in returning to the earth, and you'll discover why God's faithful should take him at his word that he will return in these last days. Along with the four presentations, two question and answer sessions are also included. So order your copy today, and you can always visit our Christ in Prophecy YouTube channel to watch the conference's live stream.
0: You know, people ask Nathan and me all the time if we would come to their area and preach God's prophetic word. And we always tell them, you only have to ask us. I would encourage you to ask your pastor to host a Lamb and Lion Ministries Regional Bible Conference and bring the joy of the good news of the return of our Lord to your church family.
1: And remember, folks, God's patience is mercy. His timing is perfect and his return is certain. These are the days to stay anchored, awake, and faithful, stirred to live with hope in a world that desperately needs it.
0: In the next episode in our Where is the Promise of His Coming series, Pete Garcia will show us how the growing tyranny of the present is a sign converging before our very eyes. But let's close with Nathan's closing message of hope. Godspeed.
2: Now we get to an invitation that the Lord has. He says, these words are faithful and true. Another promise. Behold, I am what? Coming quickly. In other words, when it happens, it'll be very fast. Coming quickly. Blessed is he who keeps the words of this prophecy, reiterating that promise. I, Jesus, have sent my angel to testify to you these things in the churches. I am the root and the offspring of David and the bright and morning star. Folks, this is a message directly to each and every one of us. There's the final words of the revealing angel. These words are faithful and true. John is ordered to keep the revelation unsealed because what? The time was at hand. It's coming. This is the final word of Jesus Christ. Surely I am coming quickly. My reward is with me to give everyone according to his work. If you're not working, there's no rewards, right? Keep serving the Lord. The final words of John to the elder. He gives a plague here. He says, God will add to him the plagues that are written in this book, a curse. In other words, he's saying, if you add anything to what I've written here or to the Holy Spirit in the entire Bible, you will be accursed. That's a warning to the cults. He also says, even so, come, Lord Jesus. In other words, as Dr. Reagan likes to say, Maranatha, come quickly, Lord Jesus. And here's the final word to the church. This is a message for you and the Spirit and the bride. This is a message from you in the future. Back to you, saying, come. And let him who hears say, come. And let him thirst, come. Whoever desires, let him take the water of life freely. That invitation is out to you to come. And how do you come? You accept that Jesus Christ is the Son of God. And you pray from your heart, Lord Jesus, I know I'm a sinner. I've been in rebellion against you. Please forgive me. I love you, Lord. I want you to be the Savior and to be the Lord of my life. And when he reaches out his hand to come, it's a promise that you can hold dear to your heart, that all that we have read is going to come true, and you play a part in it.

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4: 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And we have to sort of recalibrate, remind ourselves of the things that are true. 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The real question is, what does the Bible say?

0: The rapture of the church, is it an elaborate hoax? Something we made up to make ourselves feel better? 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
0: We're living in a world filled with chaos, confusion, and quite frankly, wickedness. The world needs Jesus now, at this time, more than ever before. The King is Coming is helping to meet that need by bringing hope, help, and clarity to people who desperately need it. 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We appreciate your prayerful consideration. Well, welcome to The King is Coming. I'm Jeff Kinley. I'm so happy that you've joined me today for this study into God's Word. We're going to talk about the rapture of the church today. You know, the rapture is under attack more than just about any eschatological doctrine that we study in the Bible. Studying in the end times, we find out that the rapture is something that people have really vitriol reactions to. They're very passionate about it. In fact, I was speaking at a church here this past year, and a very large church, and in the middle of my message, a man stood up and began shouting at me that the rapture didn't exist and that I was teaching false doctrine. Well, fortunately, that doesn't happen very much, but it does tell us that there are people out there that don't believe in the doctrine of the rapture. In fact, the emails and even letters that I get sometimes are often about how they hate this doctrine of the rapture and that they believe it's a false teaching. So we're going to spend two episodes here on The King is Coming talking about the rapture. This episode, we're going to talk about some of the objections that people have to the rapture. And in the next episode of the show, we're going to talk about what is the rapture and what exactly happens at the rapture. So I want to dive in today and talk about four of the most popular arguments against the rapture. Now, Dr. Charles Ryrie, who is a professor at Dallas Theological Seminary, where I went to school, he used to say that in these days we have what he calls sort of an eschatological agnosticism. What does that mean? Well, eschatological means the end times. Agnosticism means I don't know. And so people today in the church, many people don't know about what's going on in the end times. And with things that have been recently happening all over the world, I think people are starting to look up and to go, wait a minute, what's happening in my world? And really begin to think about, am I living in the end times? In fact, 40% of Americans believe that we are living in the last days. And among evangelicals, according to a Pew Research study, that's up to about 77%. Now, many of them don't know what they mean by that. They just think, well, we're living in the last times. Things are really bad. They couldn't tell you exactly what the Bible says, but there's still this idea of, I don't really know. Now, there's also a spirit of the age that says, not only do I not know, but you can't know either. And so the idea is that as believers in Jesus Christ, people don't want you to have any sort of confidence or a sense of security about what the Word of God. People say, well, I'm a pan-millennialist. I just think things are just going to pan out anyway. Well, guess what? Things are not going to pan out. There's a specific order of chronological prophetic events that are going to happen in the last days, and either they will happen or they won't, but there's going to be a definite a historical play out of God's prophetic narrative. So that's when we come to this whole topic of the rapture. And I want to give you four of the popular reasons why people don't believe in the rapture. Here's the first one. They say that the concept itself of the rapture is not even in the Bible. It's just not even there. Now, why would someone say something like that? Well, typically what they do is they say that the rapture doesn't exist. Only the second coming of Jesus Christ exists at the end of the age in Revelation chapter 19. Well, let's look at a couple of passages of Scripture that I think disprove that. The first one is in 1 Thessalonians chapter 1. And this letter to the Thessalonians is critical that if we understand the context behind it, and here's why. When Paul writes these epistles, Paul didn't just sit down one day and say, what are the Ephesians up to? Let's send them a letter. What's going on over there in Colossae? I think I'll just say hi to them. Or the Philippians. No, he wrote specific epistles to specific churches for specific reasons. For example, to the church at Colossae, he wrote to correct a heresy of Gnosticism that said that Jesus Christ was like an angelic emanation that just came to the earth, but he wasn't really God.

about the events and even the order of the events of the last days. He covered everything from the last days apostasy, the Antichrist, the abomination of desolation. He talked about the rapture. He talked about the Antichrist's false wonders and miracles. He talked about the deception in the end times. He talked about the day of the Lord and the judgments. We covered all that. And now think about how critical that is, because these are people, for the most part, who are coming out of paganism. These are not people that are church people who know the Bible and he's just kind of giving them a refresher course. No, these people have never heard the Bible. Most of them have never heard the name of Jesus ever before. But Paul chose, as a part of his core curriculum in church planting and for baby Christians, to tell them about eschatology or the study of the end times. So Paul covered Bible prophecy with baby Christians. So all that to say is that, you know, when you talk to someone who's just become a Christian, you need to cover the basics of salvation with them, tell them how to grow in their faith in Christ, and then start teaching them Bible doctrine. Because Bible doctrine is simply another way of saying what is true about God, what is true about us, our lives, our relationship with Him, and what's going to happen in the future. So back to 1 Thessalonians chapter 1. So that's the context that Paul's writing here. He says, I love this. He says in verse 9, for they themselves, this is this report about you Thessalonians, for they themselves report about us what kind of reception we had with you and how you turned to God from idols to the true and living God. So they had turned from their paganism to the Lord. That's repentance, right? Verse 10, and to wait for his son from heaven, whom he raised from the dead. That is Jesus, who delivers us from the wrath to come. Now, when you talk about God's wrath, the context always determines what the word means. In fact, that's true of every word in the New Testament, every Greek word in the New Testament. We always look at the context of why is he saying this, and does it mean something here that doesn't mean other places? For example, the Greek word for to be saved, the word sozo, can have 4 to 5 different meanings depending on the context in which it's used. It can mean to be saved from disaster, to be saved from disease, to be saved spiritually, to be delivered from difficult circumstances. It just means to be delivered or rescued or saved, right? But the context determines. And here the context, Paul is talking about the future wrath of God, not in hell, but during the tribulation period, because 1 and 2 Thessalonians is all about eschatology. So there's an example of the fact that God's going to come back and he's going to rescue us prior to him unleashing his wrath. That fits with what we call the pre-tribulational rapture. Now let's move on to 1 Thessalonians chapter 5. Now in 1 Thess 5, the context here is dense with Bible prophecy. And he's talking about in verse 1, verse 1 and 2, the day of the Lord. He's talking about the birth pangs of the world, and he says the world's going to cry out peace and safety, and then God's going to bring sudden destruction upon them. And then he says in verse 9, in this context, he says, for God has not destined us for wrath, but for obtaining salvation through our Lord Jesus Christ. Now again, the whole context is the day of the Lord, the end of time, and he's talking about us being delivered or not being destined for wrath, but being delivered for salvation through Jesus Christ. And so once again, you've got this idea of a deliverance, which is what the rapture is. Now we go back to 1 Thess 4, and Paul tells us specifically about this rapture here. Now we're going to get into this much deeper in the next program, but just to mention here, he says in verse 13, now this is what's so important that we understand. He says, but we do not want you to be uninformed, brethren, about those who have fallen asleep, that you may not grieve as the rest who have no hope. And then he goes on to talk about the rapture. And we're going to define rapture. We're going to define the exact Greek word that talks about the rapture in the next program. But the context here is he's telling them about the rapture, about being delivered from the earth before God's wrath comes. And so there's another example. Let me give you one more here. This is in Revelation chapter 3 and verse 10 here.
And we'll look at that. And Paul's talking to the churches.

0: there in Revelation. And here he's talking to the church at Philadelphia. Now, this is a very important passage here because it tells us something about the nature of the rapture event. He says, because you have kept the word of my perseverance, I will keep you from the hour of testing. Well, what does that mean? What hour of testing? Well, he tells us, that hour which is about to come upon the whole world to test those who dwell upon the earth. This passage can only mean the seven-year tribulation period. Why? Because he says that God is about to test the whole planet. Can you think of any event, any period of time where divine judgment has rained down upon the earth for a period of 7 years from the time this revelation was written in 95 AD till now, 2024? I can't think of any time. No, it hadn't happened yet. It's a future event. And he says it's going to fall upon who? He says it's going to fall upon those who dwell upon the earth. And this is a phrase used about a dozen times in the book of Revelation to only and specifically refer to unbelievers who are living during the time of the seven-year tribulation judgments. And so Jesus is saying, I'm going to keep you from that hour of testing. I'm not going to keep you in the hour of testing. I'm not going to protect you while you're going through the hour of testing. I'm going to keep you from the hour of testing. And he uses a very specific Greek preposition there, ek, which means to lift out of. So it's not the idea that Daniel gets thrown into the lion's den and he's protected while he's there. It's not the idea that Shadrach, Meshach, and Abednego are in the fiery furnace, but God's there with them. They're going through the fire. No, he's going to rescue them from that. We'll talk more about that again in the next show. So those are just some examples of the actual event of the rapture being talked about in a scripture. There are others, but we'll conclude with just those things. So the first argument is the whole idea of the rapture is not in the Bible. We would say, no, it is. Here's a second argument that's given. And this is a biggie here. It says, the word rapture isn't even in your Bible. Now think about that. You're a Christian, and you believe in this thing called the rapture, and you can search from Genesis to Revelation. You can even go to the maps and the concordance, and you won't find that word rapture anywhere. Is that a legitimate argument? Well, yeah, in the sense that no English words are in the original manuscript, so you're not going to find the English word rapture in your Bible because there's not a Greek word for the word rapture. So where do we get that word? I'll tell you that in just a little bit. Here's the thing. As we study Bible prophecy, what we want to make sure that we do is to find out what the Bible teaches. Now, we may come up with a coined word or an idea to describe something that's in the Bible, but we don't want to just simply say because the word itself is not in the Bible, then it's not a doctrine that can be found in the Bible. For example, the word Trinity. We believe in the Father, the Son, and the Holy Spirit. But did you know the word Trinity is nowhere found in your Bible? It's just simply not there. Now, is the teaching of the Trinity in the Bible? Yes. I mean, we see it baptizing in the name of the Father, the Son, the Holy Spirit. Jesus equated the Holy Spirit as being fully God. As he was fully God, he equated himself to be God, fully God, as the Father is God. So we believe in the three persons of the Trinity, one essence, the triune God. But you won't find that word Trinity anywhere in the Bible. Another word is the word incarnation. We celebrate this at Christmas, that God became a man. That's what incarnation means, a theological term. But did you know you can study in the Greek language in the New Testament? You won't find that word incarnation anywhere. How about the words Great Commission? You ever heard that phrase before, that we should go into all the world and teach the gospel? Well, where is that phrase Great Commission in the Bible? Well, it's simply not there. But the teaching of the Great Commission is there. How about another one? How about the word missions? Do we believe in missions with all of our heart? But you won't find the word missions in the Bible anywhere. In fact, the word Bible is not in the Bible. So if you can't find the word Bible in the Bible, should you even believe in the Bible? Well, yeah, of course, because of what the Bible teaches. So the point we're making here is that just because the English word that we've come up with to describe something in the Bible isn't found in your English Bible doesn't mean that it's not there. So you say, well, Jeff, where do we get that word rapture from? Well, here's the thing. Again, we're going to talk more about this next time. But there's a Greek word in 1 Thessalonians chapter 4, in verse 16 and 17, and he says this. I want to read the passage to you because I want you to see how it reads in your English translation here. He says in verse 17, "Then we who are alive and remain shall be caught up together." That's the rapture. Those English words, caught up, is a translation of the Greek word harpazo. The Greek word harpazo means to be suddenly snatched up, to be arrested, to be violently taken up in a whirlwind. And so that word harpazo has a very, very strong, bold meaning to it. Well, in about the 4th century, when Jerome was translating the Greek New Testament into Latin, okay, with the Catholic Church there, he was thinking of what's the Latin word that is the equivalent of harpazo. He chose the Latin verb rapie, R-A-P-I-E-R. It means essentially the same thing, to be raptured up, right? And a form of that verb, rapie, become to be known as rapturo in the Latin. The transliteration of rapturo in the Latin is our English word rapture. Now, we don't have to call it the rapture. The Bible calls it the blessed hope. The Bible calls it the coming of the Lord. The Bible calls it the appearance of our Lord and Savior from heaven. It calls it many things. We just call it the rapture. We don't have to, but we do. But because we call it the rapture, we need to make sure that it's tethered to the truth that's found in the Bible. Sure enough, we've just seen that in the Greek word harpazo. Now, you could call it the harpazo if you want to, but I don't think you're going to get many people listening to you. It sounds kind of strange to call it the harpazo. Let's put it into our English vernacular so that we can understand it a little better. So is the word rapture in the Bible? Well, the teaching of the word rapture is in the Bible. So that's a second objection that we have. Here's the third one. The third one, they say, is that the rapture, if you believe in the rapture, you're doing this because you just believe it's a convenient escape clause because you're a weak Christian. You don't want to go through hard times. In other words, they say the reason why you believe in a rapture is because you don't want to suffer through Revelation 6 through 19, the seal, trumpet, and bowl judgments. So that's why you believe in the rapture. You just invented that so you wouldn't have to go through the hard time. Well, let's answer that. Let's be honest about that. Number one, the Bible clearly says that we as believers are never immune from hard times or from going through all sorts of tribulations. In fact, Jesus himself said in John chapter 16, verse 33, he said that in this world, you're going to have tribulation. You're going to have hard times. You're going to have that Greek word is the word phlipsis, which means pressure, just pressures on you, hard times. We're never promised to have a peaceful life. We're never promised to have a life that is free from any sort of problems. Romans 8, 33 through 36 says that even though we go through all sorts of pain and hardship and adversity in our lives, that God still loves us. But it doesn't say we won't go through pain, adversity, and hardship, right? No, while we're in this world, we're going to have those kinds of things. Now, how do we know this is true? Well, we look, for example, at the very first Christian martyr, Stephen. Was he saved from being stoning in Acts chapter 7? No, he got stoned. He went straight to heaven after that. What about the Apostle Paul? The Bible tells us in 2 Corinthians chapter 11, he lists a litany of all the sufferings that he went through for Jesus Christ, all the cost involved with being a Christian. In fact, he says that my body bears the brand marks of Jesus. He was beaten with rods 5 different times. And so Paul had scars on him. He wasn't delivered from hard times. And then also, we just look at the lives of the apostles. We know from church tradition that every single apostle died a martyr's death, with the exception perhaps of John. And so were they spared from hard times? No. So we're not saying that we don't go through hard times. There's through many tribulations, we enter the kingdom of God. But what we're saying here is this. The exemption here is not from hard times or man's wrath. The exemption is from God's wrath. That's the huge game-changing distinction that we need to make in this thing, is that we are delivered from God's wrath, not man's wrath. The Bible says in Romans 8:1, there is therefore now no condemnation for those who are in Christ Jesus. Why? Because Jesus already suffered God's wrath. God's not going to pour his wrath on his children again in the tribulation because Christ has already suffered for that wrath in the verses we saw earlier about being delivered. Also, it's God's pattern to always rescue the righteous before his apocalyptic wrath comes. What did he do in the days of Noah? He rescued Noah before the flood came. What did he do before Sodom and Gomorrah and God ignited a nuclear blast on those that cities and those that plain there? What did he do? He got Lot and his family out. So that's been God's pattern to do that. And then as we look at the book of Revelation, we see that every instance of the word church is always happens before the tribulation period. In chapters 1 through 3, the word church, ecclesia, is mentioned 19 times. Then it's mentioned in chapter 22, the new heavens and new earth. Guess what? During the time that God unleashes his judgment on planet earth, not one single mention of the word church. In fact, we look to heaven in chapter 4 before the judgments fall, and we see the 24 elders there who are crowned as only believers will be crowned, who wear white garments as only believers will wear there in heaven before that judgment. So that's a third argument. Let me give you a fourth one real quick. The fourth argument against the rapture is that the rapture is a recent doctrine. Now, I go into much greater detail in the book, Wake the Bride, which I highly encourage you to get as a companion to this series. But let me give you just a quick overview here. The fact that the rapture is a recent doctrine sometimes is said because it was invented by this guy named Darby back in the 18th century, or maybe Schofield, or maybe Dallas Seminary, or maybe Tim LaHaye in the Left Behind series or whatever. But keep in mind that when a doctrine is popular, is not a legitimate way of saying that doctrine is found in the Bible. In other words, in 1518, when Martin Luther nailed those 95 theses to the Wittenberg door there for the Catholic Church, the doctrine of justification by faith, that we can be saved by grace through faith, was not a popular doctrine. But he brought in a very unpopular doctrine to help believers know that they could be saved by grace through faith. We also see that the church basically lost its way for about 1,000 years, doctrinally speaking. And so we've come back to the inerrancy of the Bible in many areas. We've come back to this idea of grace through faith, and we've come back to the belief in the rapture. So the bottom line is simply this. Sometimes in the course of history, the church wanders off course, and we have to sort of recalibrate, remind ourselves of the things that are true. The real question is not what did the church believe throughout history, because the church believed a lot of bad things, a lot of wrong things, and neglected a lot of good things. The real question is, what does the Bible say? What does the Bible say? And when we look at what the Bible says, we see that not only is this doctrine of the rapture throughout the New Testament, but here's what's really important, the spirit of believing that the rapture could happen at any time was prevalent. It was dense in the New Testament church. And I give you examples in the book of about 24 different places in the New Testament where the early church longed for the return of Christ, meaning it could happen at any time. That's a belief not only in the second coming, because second coming can only happen after the 7-year tribulation period, but a belief in the rapture event. Just verses like this, Romans 13:11, knowing the time that it is already the hour. 1 Corinthians 1:7, awaiting eagerly the revelation of our Lord Jesus Christ. 1 Corinthians 16:22, Paul says, Maranatha, which was an Aramaic term simply meaning our Lord come, our Lord come. We believe that the early church greeted one another at the door by saying Maranatha. And when they said goodbye at the end of the service, they said, Maranatha, our Lord come. You see, it was on the heart and the lips of believers in the first century. They believed in a rapture event. And so that's all throughout the New Testament, eagerly awaiting, looking for the blessed hope of Jesus Christ. I hope you're looking for the blessed hope of Christ, because the Bible tells us that he could return at any time. So be encouraged by that. Know that these arguments, I believe, are illegitimate. They're bogus, and that we can really get undergird the rapture doctrine with sound teaching from the Word of God. In the next show, I'm going to talk about what in the world is the rapture and when does it happen, and more importantly, what happens at the rapture. That's next time on The King is Coming. I look forward to seeing you then. Here on The King is Coming, we're starting a brand new series called Wake the Bride, based on my book by the same title. It's how to start your own personal revival in your heart from the book of Revelation. And we're offering this special series on DVD, and I want you to take part in it. You can find more information at thekingiscoming.com.
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5: Jesus, who was God in flesh, could say, "He that hath seen me hath seen my Father." The beast, who will be Satan in the flesh, will be able to say, "He that hath seen me hath seen my Father." Jesus said, "I've come in my Father's name, me you will not receive, but if another will come in his own name, him you will receive," John 5, verse 43. And so they're going to reject the Lamb, they're going to embrace the beast. 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
5: Find the book of the Revelation, the last chapter in the Bible, and turn to chapter 13. Now, we are in a series on prophecy. I want to say one thing with great emphasis. Only God can prophesy. Only God, and of course those whom God inspires, but it's really God doing the prophecy. In 1870, a bishop named Milton Wright heard a person prophesy and talk about the fact that one day men may fly like birds. The educator said that. He said, in 50 years, that's from 1870, men may fly like birds. Well, when this bishop heard that, he said, "That's preposterous." He said, "Flight is reserved for the angels, and I beg you not to repeat your statement, lest you be guilty of blasphemy." Now that's what Bishop Milton Wright said. Well, 33 years later, Wilbur and Orville Wright, the boys, the sons of this bishop, made their wonderful flight at Kitty Hawk. So the bishop was wrong when he prophesied. Thomas Watson, who was the chairman of IBM, said in 1943, I think that there's a world market for maybe 5 computers. That was his prophecy. And then in 1977, Ken Olson, who's the president and chairman and founder of Digital Equipment, said, there's no reason anyone would want a computer in their home. All of these are just prophecies, and we see how foolish men are when they try to look into the future. For the Bible says in Isaiah chapter 46, verses 9 and 10, remember the former things of old, for I am God, and there's none else. I am God, there is none like me, declaring the end from the beginning and from ancient times the things that are not yet done, saying, my counsel shall stand fast, and I will do all my pleasure. Well, the reason I said that is this, that we have the Bible, the one book, ladies and gentlemen, that tells us the future. And as I looked at this scripture again in Revelation 13, I thought how ominous this is. And I compared that with other scriptures that that speak of an individual, a malevolent dictator who is yet to come. And remember that I told you last week, this criminal, this arch criminal, has many aliases. He's known not only as the beast, he's known as the Antichrist. He is known as the son of perdition. He is known as the man of sin. He is known as the little horn. Many, many aliases, but he has one heart and one mind, as we're going to see. In the passage that we have today, he is called the beast. Look in Revelation chapter 13. The apostle John said, and I stood upon the sand of the sea and saw a beast rise up out of the sea, having 7 heads and 10 horns, and upon his horns 10 crowns, and upon his heads the name of blasphemy. And the beast which I saw was like unto a leopard, and his feet were as the feet of a bear, and his mouth as the mouth of a lion. And the dragon gave him his power and his seat. And the word seat means throne and great authority. And I saw one of his heads, as it were, wounded to death, and his deadly wound was healed. All the world wondered after the beast, and they worshiped the dragon which gave power unto the beast. And they worshiped the beast, saying, who is like unto the beast? And who is able to make war with him? And there was given unto him, that is to the beast, a mouth speaking great things and blasphemies. And power was given unto him to continue 42 months. And he opened his mouth in blasphemy against God, to blaspheme his name and his tabernacle and them that dwell in heaven. And it was given unto him to make war with the saints and overcome them. And power was given him over all kindreds and tongues and nations. And all that dwell upon the earth shall worship him whose names are not written in the book of life of the Lamb slain from the foundation of the world. If any man have an ear, let him hear. Are you listening? He that leadeth into captivity shall go into captivity, and he that killeth with the sword must be killed with the sword. Here is the patience and the faith of the saints. And I beheld another beast coming up out of the earth, and he had 2 horns like a lamb, and he spake as a dragon. And he exerciseth all the power of the first beast before him, and causeth the earth and them that dwell therein to worship the first beast, whose deadly wound was healed. I'm going to stop our reading there and pick it up in a moment, but there are 5 things I want to say to you this morning as we study together, beware the beast. The very first thing I want you to see is the social agitation that delivers the beast. Now the Bible says here in verse 1 that the beast comes up out of the sea. Well, what does the sea represent? The sea represents society in turmoil, society in agitation, society in distress,
7: You see, the Bible teaches that the wicked people of this world are like the troubled sea. Put in your margin, Isaiah chapter 57, verses 20 and 21. But the wicked are like the troubled sea, when it cannot rest, whose waters cast up mire and dirt. Not only that, but they're going to belch out of their depths a beast. This beast of a man is going to come. Now, the waters, again, represent society. Go back to Revelation chapter 17, verse 15. The waters which thou sawest are peoples and multitudes and nations and tongues. That is, there is a seething sea of distress and agitation, and that's going to deliver to this world a beast. And you think about what is happening in the world today. Think of the former Soviet Empire. Think of Russia. Think of all of the nuclear warheads that are still there. And that Russian bear today is wounded and hungry and sniffing out morsels to devour, especially in the Middle East. And many of the former Soviet republics now have been overtaken by Islamic fundamentalists who have a burning hatred of Israel. And then compound that by what is happening in China. And the Red Dragon of China is now blowing her fiery breath and armed now with nuclear missiles. And they tell us now that Red China has an army of 200 million, exactly what is prophesied there in the book of the Revelation. And then compound that by what is happening today in Europe with the European Union quickly becoming a dominant factor and force in the world, and with a common currency and becoming the United States of Europe. And the Bible prophesies that out of the United States of Europe, the refederated, reconstituted Roman Empire, this beast is going to arise. And then on top of all of that, the Lion of Judah is sharpening her claws. And it is a matter of common knowledge that Israel has the bomb, and she is preparing to use it if she must do that. And then mix into all of that the rise of the occult and earthquakes and worldwide famine and natural disasters and political intrigue. And out of this mix, out of this seething sea, this beast is going to come. You see, perilous times will produce the beast. A great historian was named Arnold Toynbee. If you've studied history, you know the name of Arnold Toynbee. I quote him this morning because he said something very significant. Listen to it carefully. By forcing on mankind more and more lethal weapons, and at the same time making the world more and more interdependent economically, technology has brought mankind to such a degree of distress that we are ripe for the deifying of any new Caesar who might succeed in giving the world unity and peace. He said, when you take distress, economic problems, technology, we are ripe to produce a new Caesar. That's just another way of saying the Antichrist. And so that's the first thing I want you to see of these five factors, the social agitation that delivers the beast. That's verse 1. And then I want you to see the satanic attributes that describe the beast. How is he described? Well, look, if you will, in verses 1 and 2. He has 7 heads and 10 horns, and upon his horns 10 crowns, and upon his heads the names of blasphemy. And the beast which I saw was like unto a leopard, and his feet were as the feet of a bear, and his mouth as the mouth of a lion, and the dragon gave him his power and his seat or throne and great authority. Now, who is the father of the beast? Well, like father, like son, because the beast is described very much like the devil himself. If there was ever a man whose father was the devil, it is the beast. Notice how the devil is described in chapter 12. You are in chapter 13. Look in chapter 12, verse 3. And there appeared another wonder in heaven, and behold, a great red dragon, having 7 heads and 10 horns and 7 crowns upon his heads. Now the beast in chapter 13 is described the same way. Now this dragon, there's no doubt about that, this dragon is the devil. Look in chapter 12, verse 9. And the great dragon was cast out, that old serpent called the devil and Satan, which deceiveth the whole world. And so here is the devil, and now he spawns this beast of a man. That's the reason, as we studied last week, the Bible says in 2 Thessalonians, the second chapter, in verse 9, even him whose coming is after the working of Satan, with all power and signs and lying wonders. Remember what I told you last week? That Jesus, who was God in flesh, could say, he that hath seen me hath seen my Father. The beast, who will be Satan in the flesh, will be able to say, he that hath seen me hath seen my Father. The beast will be the visible expression of the invisible devil. And he is going to be a composite of all of the dictators and great regimes of the past. For example, verse 2 tells us that he is like a leopard, and he has the feet of a bear, and he has the mouth of a lion. Well, the lion is Babylon. Like the ungodly rulers of Babylon, he will have the regal bearing of a lion, but the ravenous mouth of a lion. The bear is Medo-Persia, and that was an ancient empire. He's going to have the strength of a bear whose claws grasp and shred. And then the leopard is Greece, and that represents the Grecian Empire under Alexander the Great to spread with rapidity. He's going to inherit, I believe what this passage is saying is that he's going to inherit all the beastly characteristics of all of these former kingdoms. He is going to be this one. He's going to be a composite of the Nebuchadnezzars, the Caesars, the Napoleons, the Hitlers, the Stalins, all melded into one. He's going to be a beastly creature. And the world will receive him. Jesus said, I've come in my Father's name. Me you will not receive, but if another will come in his own name, him you will receive. John 5, verse 43. And so they're going to reject the Lamb. They're going to embrace the beast who is like a lion. Are they going to embrace the beast who's like a bear? They're going to embrace the beast who is like a leopard. Now, here's the third thing I want you to see. I want you to see the seductive appeal that disguises the beast. You would think if he's a beast, everybody would be afraid of him. No, they're not going to be afraid of him because he's going to be disguised. When the Bible speaks of his beastly characteristics, it's talking about his nature, not his appearance. Satan himself often is transformed as an angel of light. This man is going to be very appealing in the eyes of the world. Look, if you will, in verses 3 and 4. And I saw one of his heads, as it were, wounded to death. And his deadly wound was healed, and all the world wondered after the beast. Now that literally means they followed after him with admiration. Look in verse 4, and they worshiped the dragon, which gave power to the beast. And they worshiped the beast, saying, who is like unto the beast, and who is able to make war against him? He's going to be a very appealing man. Don't think of him as hideous. No doubt he'll be handsome, charming, clever, greatly intelligent. He'll be a global charmer. One of the reasons for his popularity is going to be his resuscitation. For somehow he will be wounded and will appear to come back to life. It will be Satan's imitation of the resurrection of Jesus Christ. I sometimes wonder if he'll not be the first human being that's cloned. I don't know. But it will be a masterstroke of a false miracle. And the world will fall at the feet of this false Messiah. As Jesus said, I've come in my Father's name, you wouldn't receive me. But if another will come in his own name, him ye will receive. The whole world will marvel after this man who disguises himself as a man of peace. And the Bible says with peace he'll destroy many. Now here's the fourth thing I want you to see. I want you to see the sinister ambitions that drive this beast. Now why did Jesus come? Well, Jesus came to seek and to save that which is lost. What is the beast going to do? What are his ambitions? Well, we don't have to wonder about it. It's right here. First of all, to deify Satan. Look in verse 4, and they worshiped the dragon which gave power unto the beast. And they worshiped the beast. Now, what is this? Satan has always had this burning ambition to be worshiped. He wants to be deified. And so he wants to cause all of the world to worship him. And I think the closer we get to Antichrist, the more we're going to see of devil worship in the world today. And we're seeing a lot of Satanism in the world today, more than ever before, open, blatant Satanism. So purpose number one is to deify Satan. Purpose number two is to defy the Savior. Notice verse 5 and 6, and there was given unto him a mouth speaking great things and blasphemy, and power was given unto him to continue 42 months, that's 3.5 years. And he opened his mouth in blasphemy against God, to blaspheme his name and his tabernacle and them that dwell in heaven. Now he can't touch the saints in heaven, and so he's reduced to name calling. And out of the filthy recesses of his evil soul will belch forth blasphemies. And with burning eloquence, he's going to turn people away from God, and they will believe his own lies. Remember, Antichrist means against Christ and also instead of Christ. So one of his ambitions is to deify Satan. Another of his ambitions is to defy the Savior. Another of his ambitions is to destroy the saints. Look, if you will, in verse 7. And it was given unto him to make war with the saints and to overcome them. And power was given him over all kindreds and tongues and nations. This beast will want every true believer in Jesus Christ destroyed. And these tribulation saints who will be on earth after the church is taken out are going to face the guillotine, firing squads, gas chambers, concentration camps, torture, and terror. And it'll be the devil's last fling against the people of God. And this ravenous beast will drink his fill of the blood of the martyrs. And then the next of his purposes and ambitions is to dominate society. Look in the last part of verse 7. And the Bible says, and power was given to him over all kindreds and tongues and nations. He will have global control. He's going to unify the people of this world. Now, how will he do this? Well, he'll dazzle some with his miracles and he'll browbeat the others. It'll be a regime of reward and intimidation. But all of the world is going to worship the beast. And last of all, he wants to delude sinners. He wants to keep them damned and doomed. Look in verses 8 through 10. And all that dwell on the earth shall worship him whose names are not written in the book of life of the Lamb slain from the foundation of the world. If any man have an ear to hear, let him hear. He that leadeth into captivity shall go into captivity, and he that killeth with the sword must be killed with the sword. He wants to delude sinners. He is the devil's Messiah. Now here's the fifth and final thing this morning I want you to see, and that is the supporting agent that declares the beast. He's going to have a sinister minister of propaganda who will declare him to the whole world, who will present him to the world. Begin now in verse 11. And I beheld another beast coming up out of the earth, and he had two horns like a lamb, and he spake as a dragon. Two horns like a lamb, he imitates Jesus, but he speaks as a dragon. He really is satanic in his motivation. He will be a propaganda agent for the first beast. He'll look like a lamb, he'll speak like a dragon, he has the voice of Satan. Remember that there is an unholy trinity. The devil always mimics God. The holy trinity is what? God the Father, God the Son, and God the Holy Spirit. What is the unholy trinity? The dragon, the beast, and the false prophet. Now we're speaking here about the false prophet. The false prophet will be to the beast what the Holy Spirit is to Christ. What does the Holy Spirit do? He causes us to admire, to worship, and to glorify Jesus. The false prophet will cause the people of this world to admire, glorify, and to worship the beast and his father, the devil himself. Well, what's going to happen? Well, the world is going to become a vast concentration camp with all of the inmates numbered. Now, let's just sum all of this up, because I'll admit I've gone very fast. But John saw a roiling sea. And out of that sea that represents the distress of nations, he sees a beast come. Now, the evolutionists tell us that we came from the beast. We haven't come from the beast, friend. We're going to the beast. We're headed toward the beast. And out of this, out of the turmoil that we're seeing, society is unraveling. Out of that, there's going to arise, as Toynbee says, a Caesar. And he will be the devil's Messiah. Satan said to Jesus, I'll give you all the kingdoms of this world if you just bow down and worship me. And Jesus said, I'm not going to worship anybody but God. But there's coming another. There's coming another who will accept this. This beast of a man. He will be appointed and anointed by Satan, who will give him great authority. He will want to cause the world to worship the devil. He will want to deify himself. He's going to sit, as we told you last week, in the temple of God, showing himself that he is God. He will burn with hatred against the people of God and the things of God. And he will have a sinister minister of propaganda, the false prophet, who by causing fire in the heavens, who by causing some image that speaks, and by causing to control the world's commerce, will bring the entire world to the feet of this beast. Now, folks, you think that may be somewhere way out. I may be talking about next week. I mean, Jesus may come today. The trumpet may sound today. We'd be caught up to meet the Lord in the air. We say, Pastor, you may not have it all just right. I may not. I'll tell you one thing. Jesus is coming and you better be ready. You better be ready. Let's bow our heads in prayer. Heads are bowed and eyes are closed. If you're not saved, why don't you right now, right this moment, open your heart. Give your life to Jesus Christ. Trust Him as your personal Lord and Savior. Now the Bible says, believe on the Lord Jesus Christ and thou shalt be saved. Pray a prayer like this. Dear God, I am a sinner. I've sinned against you. I've been selfish, prideful. I've lived life for myself. But now I repent of my sin. I turn from my sin. I turn to you, Lord Jesus, right now. I receive you as my Lord and Savior. Come into my life. Forgive my sin. Save me, Jesus. Pray that and mean it. Save me, Lord Jesus. Pray it from your heart and mean it. Save me, Lord Jesus. Did you ask Him? Then pray this way. Thank you for doing it, Jesus. I believe you paid for my sin with your blood on the cross. I believe God raised you from the dead, and you are now my Lord and my Savior. I will live for you the rest of my days and begin now to make me the person you want me to be. Not in order that I might be saved, but because I am saved. Lord, help me to live for you and to keep your word. Thank you, Jesus. Help me never to be ashamed of you. Amen. Well, amen. This has been a glorious service, and I thank God for the power that He has demonstrated in this place and for those in this place who have given their hearts to Jesus Christ. And many of you who are watching these services want to do the same thing. And the God who is here is the God who is there with you. And I promise you on the authority of the word that I preach today that if you will receive Him by faith, He will come into your life and He will transform your life. Now, you're not going to sprout wings and get a halo right away. You have to grow in the grace and knowledge of our Lord and Savior Jesus Christ. A baby is born and then it grows. But when you receive Christ, you are born into His family. The Bible says you're born again. Pray and ask Him to come into your heart, to forgive your sin, to cleanse you, and to save you. Remember, it's a gift. You can't earn it. You'll never deserve it. But you can receive it by faith. Believe on the Lord Jesus Christ, and you will be saved. That's what the Bible says. And if you do that, would you write to us and let us know? We'll rejoice with you and send you some literature to help you get started in your Christian life.
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9: In order to have unity, in order to have one new people, it requires a transformation of the heart that can only happen through the supernatural means of the gospel.

We live in deeply divided times, and it doesn't take a sociology degree to notice. You feel it at a family gathering. You see it at work. You watch it unfold every time you glance at social media. Political polarization is pushing us to extremes, and it's conditioning us to cast judgment on people we've never even met. A study published in the American Journal of Political Science found that most Americans carry deep hostility towards people who identify with the opposing political party. Republicans hating Democrats, Democrats despising Republicans. In this study, researchers ran a series of hidden tests designed to measure subconscious attitudes. And what they found was staggering. This hostility runs so deep that most people don't even realize they're biased at all. Now, this is bad enough as a heart issue, but this polarization is seeping into our actions, our speech, and the way we treat others. A study out of UC Irvine found more than 1 in 3 Americans have ended a relationship over politics. A friendship, a family tie, gone. In fact, a recent study conducted by YouGov asked a simple question: would you be unhappy if your child married someone from another political party? Most people said yes. And in a follow-up survey, just a year later, that number got worse. But here's the kicker. Nearly 9 out of 10 Americans will tell you that political division is one of the biggest threats facing America. We all recognize the issue, and yet it's so hard to not be a part of it. This struggle, this instinct to divide and categorize, it's nothing new. Paul dealt with it head on in his letter to the Ephesians. In his day, it wasn't red versus blue, it was Jew versus Gentile. But the pattern was identical. People took something good, their background, their morality, their culture, and turned it into a measuring stick, a way to keep others out. You see, we're no different. We've just got new categories for the same old sin. Thankfully, Paul doesn't stop after diagnosing the problem. He tells us what God has done about it. So let's take a look at Ephesians chapter 2 and a truth the church has confessed for centuries, what our forefathers called the communion of the saints. Therefore, remember that at one time, you Gentiles in the flesh, called the uncircumcision, by what is called the circumcision, which is made in the flesh by hands, remember that you were at that time separated from Christ, alienated from the commonwealth of Israel, strangers to the covenants of promise, having no hope and without God in the world. But now in Christ Jesus, you, who once were far off, have been brought near by the blood of Christ. For he himself is our peace, who has made us both one and has broken down in his flesh the dividing wall of hostility, by abolishing the law of commandments expressed in ordinances, that he might create in himself one new man in place of the two, so making peace, and might reconcile us both to God in one body through the cross, therefore killing the hostility. And the grass withers, the flower fades, for the word of our God, it stands forever. Amen. You may be seated. Am I my brother's keeper? This is the infamous question recited by Cain to God in reference to God's question, where is your brother Abel? After murdering his brother Abel and God asking what has happened to Abel, this is how Cain responds. Am I my brother's keeper? The reason this response is so tragic is because when we read from the very beginning of scriptures, God creates us in this world in his image to not only have communion with him, but to have communion with one another. He creates us in his image to not only live in harmony with God, but to have harmony with one another. And because of sin and the fall of humanity, we get responses like the response of Cain. And it has been ever since the fall of humanity that we've lived in a world that is divided, a world that is disconnected,
and a world that is at war with one another. We feel the division, we feel the disconnection, not only in our world or maybe even in our nation, but we even might even feel it within our friend groups, and most tragically, even in our families. And it's into this world and the reality of this type of division and disconnection that God does something about it. And he gives birth through his son, Jesus Christ, to a church, a new creation, a new humanity. And it's into this world that Paul writes these words to the church in Ephesus. In light of the division and disconnection, God has done something about it. We call it the communion of the saints. Westminster Confession of Faith, chapter 26, section 1, says this: all believers are united to Jesus Christ, their head, by his spirit and by faith, and have fellowship with him in his grace, suffering death, resurrection and glory, united to one another in love. The saints have fellowship in each other's gifts and grace, and are obliged to perform those public and private duties which nourish their mutual good, both spiritually and physically. This morning, briefly, I want us to look at three truths from God's word in Ephesians chapter 2 that speak to the church as the communion of the saints. Truth number one: we need to understand, according to this passage, that we are naturally divided. We are by nature not in communion with God, and we are by nature not in communion with one another. Well, to help answer the question, what causes this natural division, Paul gives us a case study. In verses 11 and 12, the case study is the Jew and the Gentile. And what exactly divided them, according to Paul? Well, what divided them was the Mosaic Law. That the Mosaic Law given to the people of God in the Old Testament, the Jewish people, they took something that was good and they made it an ultimate thing.

part of the community of God, they would look to Yahweh for life according to the way that you lived your life as set apart. But the Jewish people, they took, according to Paul, something that was good, and they made it ultimate, and they allowed the Mosaic law to allow them to feel a sense of superiority to others. And in return, the Gentiles rejected and despised the Jewish people because they called them pious and prideful. And Paul is saying this was the reason for division, that according to our human nature, we all take, whether it was the Jew and the Gentile taking the Mosaic law and using that as the reason for hostility and division, we all take good things and we make them ultimate things. This is who we are by nature. And we will use culture, we will use education, we will use our wealth, we will use our family, we will use our parenting, religion, and even denominations, good things, to give us an air of superiority over other people. And this is why we are in a constant state of comparison, that we, on the one hand, either might feel inferior to others, or on the other hand, we might feel superior to others, because we are constantly, for the Jew and the Gentile, it was the Mosaic law, but fill in the blank for us today. It's one of the great dangers of social media, constantly comparing ourselves to others. But make no mistake about it, this is who we are by nature, and it is a result of sin. We are naturally divided, constantly either feeling inferior or constantly feeling superior to others so that we feel better about ourselves. It is the natural condition of man to take good things and to make them ultimate things. And this is the reason for the natural division of humanity, because of sin, creating this wall of hostility, created as one human race in the garden, but then finding every possible way, because of sin and the fall, to live as divided, disconnected people. We are a people by nature that are not connected, but a people that are divided. Secondly, not only do we see in this passage that we are naturally divided, but we see that we are supernaturally united. In verses 13 through 16, we see that God has to intervene, that God has to intervene into the brokenness, into the division, and into the disconnection of humanity. And what does he do? We are told in this passage that he is creating, in verse 15, one new man, and in verse 16, one new body. But it's important to understand that it is God that is creating, that God is bringing together, not humanity. And why is that an important distinction? Because for thousands of years, humanity has tried man-made attempts to solve the problem of division. In socialism and communism, we were told if you remove private property and remove personal rights through the redistribution of wealth, we'll all achieve a utopian society and live in harmony. How's that worked out for the last 150 years? The modern social justice movement in the last few decades, we were told in the West that if you scold people enough and you educate people enough, it will eradicate racism. And if you do it loud enough, the hostility will be gone. How's that worked out in our society and in our nation? Christianity, on the other hand, says you need to do the hard heart work, the supernatural work that can only come through the cross of Jesus Christ. In order to have unity, in order to have one new people, it requires a transformation of the heart that can only happen through the supernatural means of the gospel. Not a man-made attempt, not achieving a utopian society, but through the gospel of Jesus Christ. And how exactly does God do this?
He's supernatural.

0: naturally intervenes, and it says two things happen in order to create a new people, in order to create one body. The first thing he does is found in verse 14. It says that Christ, who is our peace, has broken down in his flesh the dividing wall of hostility. What does that mean? Well, the dividing wall speaks to the temple in Jerusalem. Literally had a wall. What was the purpose of the wall? It separated Jew from Gentile. There literally was the court of the Gentiles in order to keep those that were deemed unclean and unholy away from those that were considered clean and holy. And what Paul is saying is that through his flesh, through the sacrificial atoning work of Jesus Christ, that wall has come down. So that Paul would later be able to write, in Christ, there is no more Jew and there is no more Greek. That in Christ, we all are one. But not only does Christ bring down the dividing wall, it says in verse 16 that he kills the hostility, that he might reconcile us both to God in one body, one people of God, one body of Christ through the cross, killing the hostility. What was the hostility? Hostility means hatred. And what Paul is telling us, that through the cross of Jesus Christ, all the hostility that should have fallen upon us, the hostility, the hatred, the wrath, the judgment of God that we deserve, instead fell upon Jesus Christ. That through the work of the cross, we experience not only peace with God, but peace with one another. It is the supernatural work of God through the cross work of his Son, Jesus Christ, that tears down the wall of hostility and also absorbs the hostility, doing away with the hostility that not only separated us from God, but the hostility that separated us from one another. The church of Jesus Christ is a new humanity, supernaturally recreated. Yes, we were created once in the image of God, but that through the blood of Jesus Christ, we are recreated into the image and likeness of Jesus Christ. He recreates us supernaturally into the image and likeness of his Son. One new people, one new body of Christ, the supernatural union of God through the cross of his Son, Jesus Christ. We see that we are naturally divided. We see that we must be supernaturally united. And third and lastly, the third truth, in light of this, we are called to remember. In verse 11 and 12, Paul says, remember twice. Remember what? Remember, he's writing to people, Gentile converts, that were at one point estranged from the family of God, one point considered strangers and outsiders. And what Paul is saying is so profound. Your ability to welcome the outsider now is to remember that you were at one time an outsider. You were at one time estranged from the family of God, and God allowed you to come in. And just as God has accepted us into his family, we accept others into the family of God. If anyone had the right to compare, it is Father, Son, and Holy Spirit. But Father, Son, and Holy Spirit working in harmony with one another and through the grace of Jesus Christ allowed you to come into the family. Therefore, by the grace of God, remember who you are. At one time a stranger, but God allowed you to come in and live by the glorious promise that not only do you have the ability to be reconciled to the Father, but you have the ability by God's divine grace that you are now reconciled through the cross to every single person who confesses Jesus Christ as Lord. The communion of the saints offered freely by the grace of Jesus Christ. Who needs the church? South Florida needs the church. Our nation needs the church. The world needs the church. Do you think the world needs a message like this right now? Only through the gospel of Jesus Christ. What you steward and what you possess has the power to reconcile humanity to God and humanity to each other. A church that is for each other more than they are for themselves. Am I my brother's keeper? If you belong to Jesus Christ this morning, the only answer is a resounding yes.
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3: Pastor Rob, today we're talking about the communion of the saints. And one question that I get sometimes is, what about Christians who are believers in Jesus Christ? They have the same biblical foundation, but they might have differing views on other topics than us. How would you recommend that we interact with people like that?
4: Well, the Bible never calls us towards uniformity. It calls us to unity. It does not call us to all think alike, act alike, speak alike. It calls us to have a spirit of unity because we're grounded in the fundamentals of the faith and the gospel of Jesus Christ. And I see way too many Christians suffer from what Oz Guinness calls the loss of civility, that we can't have healthy debate, we can't have healthy dialogue. Sure, we need to be grounded on what matters the most, the gospel of Jesus Christ, the inerrancy of the scriptures, that there's only one way to get to heaven through Jesus Christ, the virgin birth. There are certain fundamentals of the faith that we need to be unwavering about and unapologetic, that these are the truths of scripture that inform what it means to be a biblical Christian. But we might have different preferences on worship. We might have different preferences on different church ministries and outreach projects. And some people might be more suited towards discipleship. Some might be more suited towards outreach and evangelism. Some might have different convictions concerning certain legislation and policy. But that's the beautiful nature of the church. Once again, not uniformity, but unity, bringing the beautiful diversity of the body of Christ and realizing at the end of the day, we are all imperfect sinners that have imperfect conclusions about life, but we serve a perfect Savior. We should never think of our convictions, our preferences, our conclusions as somehow being superior to others or putting ourselves in a better light than others, that we're all sinners saved by grace. That's the beautiful diversity of the church, not pursuing uniformity, but pursuing unity.
3: Yeah. So when we are communing with other believers, how do we prevent from coming from a perspective of we're just trying to persuade people the whole time?
4: Yeah. I think embrace dialogue, embrace debate. Once again, that loss of civility is one of the great tragedies of modern culture, and we see it even inside of the church. We're more committed to winning an argument than to listening, to being slow to speak, quick to listen. I think of what Jude says when he calls the church to contend for the faith. Notice what he says. He doesn't say contend for your faith. Don't contend for your opinions. Don't contend for your preferences. Contend for the faith. There's a unifying factor of understanding the faith is something that Jesus Christ established himself by way of his life, death, and resurrection 2,000 years ago. That's what grounds us. That's what unifies us. Welcome the debate. Welcome the healthy dialogue. Listen to other people's opinions. You might actually learn something. And particularly inside of the church, that's what pursuing unity is all about, understanding what's essential, what's non-essential, and be willing to learn from others.
3: Yeah, that's good. Let's talk a little bit about the importance of actually communing in person with people in today's day and age where technology is everywhere, our kids are always online. It's so easy to just default to, I'm going to interact with people online, right? So talk about the importance of that, of actually being in person with people.
4: Let me say, as the leader of a media ministry, I'm a big fan of media and technology. Yeah. So I certainly believe that Christians should be engaged in cutting-edge technology and be on the front lines of technological innovation. However, it will never replace what God has designed individuals to do. If we are created in the image of God, if you're a follower of Christ, you've been redeemed into the image and likeness of Jesus Christ, and there is no substitute for in-person communion, in-person fellowship, particularly in-person corporate worship. Yeah. Our church, as you know, has a very successful live stream audience on Sunday morning. But as I always remind our live stream audience, make sure this doesn't become the normal habit, the normal rhythm, because there is something that can only happen in the context of a corporate worship service, hearing each other sing, hearing each other pray, fellowshipping together and making a joyful noise unto the Lord is exactly what God has designed us to do, whether it was thousands of years ago or now today in the 21st century.
3: Yeah, amen to that. Well, Pastor Rob, thank you so much for your perspective on communion of the saints.
4: Thanks, Andrew.
5: 3 in 10 pro-life Americans are not registered to vote. And the stats inside the church, the people who claim to know and love Jesus, are just as bad. It's not political. Voting for life is how we love our neighbor, defend the innocent, and advance the gospel.
4: Am I my brother's keeper? That question is literally as old as murder itself. And every generation since has asked some version of that same question. Let me take you to Carthage, North Africa, in the 3rd century. A plague has broken out, one of the worst the ancient world has ever seen. The streets are filling with the dead faster than anyone can bury them. The pagans in Carthage run. They abandon the sick in the streets, even their own families, and flee to save themselves. And the Christians, they run too, but they run in the opposite direction. They run towards the sick, the hurting, the ones in need. The bishop of Carthage at the time was a man named Cyprian, and he told his congregation something the church needed to hear then and needs to hear today. He said, "It's no great thing to love your own people. Pagans do that. What marks a Christian is loving the ones outside the walls, the stranger, the outcast, even the enemy who'd persecute you." So that's what they did. Believers who'd been hiding from Roman persecution just months earlier walked straight into the death zone to nurse people who despised them for their faith. Some of them even caught the sickness and died caring for others. Historians will tell you this single act, Christians running toward the suffering while a whole empire ran away, is one of the main reasons why the church exploded in the centuries that followed. Did you catch that? The church grew at an incredible pace. But it wasn't because of a clever argument or a compelling sermon. It was because a body of believers cared for their neighbors. That's the communion of the saints. It was never meant to be a wall around the household of faith. It's a table with an empty seat and a door left open. So Cain's question is still being asked today. Am I my brother's keeper? Brothers and sisters in Christ, I think you know the answer. Because the culture may change, but Christ and his commands remain the same.
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4: You are in a battle for your soul. Behind every decision, every temptation, and every conversation, another reality is at work. The visible world is being influenced by an invisible conflict. You may not see this spiritual battle with your eyes, but you can see its effects in your life. And perhaps some of those battles feel unwinnable. You wonder if you will ever overcome that temptation, or break that pattern, or move past that weakness. But Scripture says, we are more than conquerors through Him who loved us. Jesus not only saves your soul for eternity, He strengthens your soul for the battles you face today.
5: Today on Turning Point, Dr. Jeremiah sits down with Sheila Walsh for an in-depth interview to discuss the spiritual warfare being waged against your soul, and how you can be victorious, from his series, The Battle for Your Soul. And now, from the Espen Shade Studio in San Diego, California, here's Sheila Walsh.
6: You sense it, don't you? A force in the world actively working against your peace, your family, and your faith. Well, the Bible calls this spiritual warfare. And while the reality of this unseen battle can sound intimidating, Dr. David Jeremiah wants to offer a liberating truth. You have nothing to fear in Christ. For too long, the topic of spiritual warfare has been shrouded in confusion and sensationalism. For these reasons, in the next few minutes, we cut through the noise to give you the clear, biblical perspective you need. Dr. Jeremiah will point us to Scripture, where we will discover that we are not helpless targets, but victors in Christ. He wants us to know that it's time to stop walking in fear and start living in the confidence of the one who has already overcome the world. The unseen war is real, but your victory is already secured. So, if you're ready for this fascinating discussion, help me welcome pastor, teacher, author, and my very dear friend, Dr. David Jeremiah. Over the years, I've had the privilege of interviewing you. We've talked about so many different subjects. This one seems a little more intimidating, spiritual warfare. Why did you determine to do this and at this time?
4: Because, Sheila, everywhere I've gone over these last months, it's just been so evident that something is different about what's happening right now. Yeah. Something is different. Yeah. And everybody wonders what it is. I believe that one of the things that's very different is the intensity of the enemy trying to take us out.
6: In your teaching, you've got four specific areas: the war zone, the war, the weapons, and the warrior. Yeah. So let's start with the war zone.
4: Okay. The spiritual war that we fight, though it affects our bodies, doesn't really happen in our bodies. It happens in our souls. in that immaterial part of us that's who we are, the part that goes to heaven when we die as Christians, when we're absent from the body and present with the Lord. Your soul is that part of you that's real, but oftentimes get pushed to the side because we're so intrigued with the body.
6: Mm-hmm. Can your soul be possessed by anything but God?
4: You know, I think there's a veiled question there. Mm-hmm. Can we be possessed by demons or all that? My understanding of that has always been that if you have the Holy Spirit in you, you can't be possessed by two things. The Holy Spirit possesses you when you become a Christian, but you can be obsessed by the devil.
6: Right.
4: Somebody said he may not be in your heart, but he can sit on your shoulder, you know, and he will give you grief. I don't believe it's possible for a Christian to be demon-possessed, to be controlled by Satan, because the Holy Spirit is within you, and he won't let that happen.
6: So that's a war zone. So let's talk about the war. In battle for your soul, you say it takes place in three different areas: battle around you, the battle inside you, and the battle above you. Let's start with the battle around you.
4: Well, let me just first of all say, Sheila, that those three categories come from an ancient theologian by the name of Augustine, where he introduced to us the phrase, the world, the flesh, and the devil.
6: Right.
4: Those are the three enemies of every Christian: the world, the flesh, and the devil. The world is the enemy around you, the flesh is the enemy inside of you, and the devil is the enemy above you. Hmm. The enemy around you, the world, is the pressure you face because you live in this world. In Romans, it says, don't let the world squeeze you into its mold. The famous passage, Romans 12, 1 and 2. What that means is there's a system in place in this world that's different than what Christianity is, and it's opposed to Christianity, and it continually is trying to get you to live according to the tenets of that philosophy. And that's why Paul wrote, don't let that world system squeeze you into its mold. You stand strong for Christ. Don't become like the world. The world is materialism and all the things that you can see. The world cares very little for the soul. The world cares only for the things they can touch and feel and count.
6: What about the war within?
4: The war within is the flesh. The flesh in you is everything you were before you were a Christian. And what some people are surprised about is when you become a Christian, the flesh doesn't go away. And I always tell people, if you don't believe that, ask your husband or your wife, and they will tell you that is a true statement. The old nature is the part of you that wants to keep you from having victory in your life, and that's what that is.
6: And the battle above you?
4: The battle above you is Satan. And the Bible says Satan goes around like a roaring lion, seeking whom he may devour. And he's got a plan for each one of us to seduce us, and he knows exactly what our weaknesses are. We're going to talk about some of the things that are useful to Satan in bringing us away from the dynamic soul thing God wants us to be.
6: I love the fact that you lay out so many of the battles that we can relate to. So I want to talk about, the first one is the war with pride. You call it the seedbed of sin. Why do you call pride the seedbed of sin?
4: Pride is the original sin. Pride is the sin of Lucifer when he said, I will be like the Most High God. He decided he didn't want to worship God. He wanted to be God. And he was thrown out of heaven with the angels and has been terrorizing us ever since. But pride is an attempt to put something else in the place of God in your life. And it is not only the original sin, it's the fundamental sin. Just about all of the other sins find their roots in pride. And you know what's interesting about pride? It's a quiet sin. It's a sin that you can have in your heart, and nobody needs to know about it unless you open your big mouth and let them find out. But pride is a very, very difficult thing for people to understand. And the Bible says to us that God does not do well with the proud. Mm. He wants us to be humble.
6: Yeah. You also talk about the battlefield of temptation. Now, even Jesus was tempted.
4: Right. You know, Sheila, a lot of times people think temptation is sin, but temptation isn't sin. It couldn't possibly be sin because Jesus was tempted three times and Jesus was perfect. Yeah. Temptation is not sin. Yielding to it is sin. You know, somebody said it this way, temptation knocks at the door. But if you unlock the door and let it in, that's the sin.
6: Right.
4: You know, sin is yielding to temptation. But temptation is fierce and it's affects everybody in this room. I preached on it just recently, and I said, I always wonder if my messages are applicable to everybody in church. Today, I'm absolutely certain that everybody in church is a candidate for this message because it's about temptation.
6: You write, too, about lust. Is lust different than temptation?
4: Well, temptation is the door into lust. Lust is not fun to talk about, not easy to talk about. And it's not just sex. It's the lust of the flesh and the lust of the mind and all of the things that go. Lust is wanting something that's not yours and seeking to take that to yourself when it doesn't belong to you. And I think sometimes when we allow this particular sin to invade our lives and invade the church, one of the reasons that happens is because we don't understand how serious it really is. And we put it down on a level, well, everybody kind of does it, you know. He's just a playboy or whatever. No, it's a serious thing. God takes note of it.
6: Let's talk about one that people might not think of as a battlefield, jealousy. Why is that so detrimental?
4: You know what, Sheila? Jealousy shrinks your soul.
6: Yes.
4: It just shrinks it. You get so caught up in what other people have that you wish you had. Mm. In this chapter, I talk about the different circles of jealousy. You know, for instance, I'm not jealous of any dentists that I know. You know, but my problem would be being jealous of another pastor who's a gifted orator who everybody's talking about, and they're talking about him instead of talking about me. I could be jealous of that. I must confess to you that I probably have been jealous of that over the years. I'm not now, but I have been. And I'll tell you what helps you with that more than anything else is having a good wife. your wife helps you with that. Amen. So what jealousy is, it's a very formal statement that I am not happy with what God has given me and how he's equipped me and how he's gifted me. I want something from somebody else. God has done more for them than he's done for me. Mm-hmm. And that's not true, no matter who you are.
6: One of the things that you teach on in this series, which I related to, and from interviews we've done in the past, I know you do too, and that is the battlefield of discouragement. Talk to us about
4: that. Well, somebody asked me one day, of all these things that Satan uses to get to you, which one does he use on you the most? And that's it, discouragement. There's an old adage about Satan was displaying all of his tools one day. He had them all laid out in courting, and then he had this one tool over here all by itself. And someone said, well, what's that? That's discouragement. Why do you put it over there? Oh, I need to protect it. That's the most useful tool I have.
6: Wow.
4: And I think that there's a lot of truth to that. In the chapter on discouragement in this book, I tell the story of David and Absalom and how, as you guys remember, Absalom destroyed his dad. He took the kingdom from him. And David is leaving Jerusalem, as somebody said, with a cardboard box in his hands. And he gets out, and a little ways out, he writes the words to Psalm 42. And these are the words, why are you cast down, O my soul? Hope thou in God. And three times in Psalm 42 and 43, David cries out, why are you cast down, O my soul? Has your soul ever been cast down? Have you ever been in a situation you were so discouraged you didn't know what to do next? And if you read those two Psalms, they really help you a lot. They help you to remember what God has done. He said, I remember how it was back in the days when I was going to church with all my friends. And that's kind of a modern translation, but that's what he said. Discouragement can be used to just take you out of the game completely. It can shut you down.
6: You work so hard, we know that. So you wake up and it's Sunday morning and you know you have to preach and you feel discouraged. What do you do?
4: Well, you know what? If you'd have asked me that 2 or 3 years ago, I wouldn't give you the same answer I'm giving you right now, because I've had some moments like that these last months. When I got the myelitis on Labor Day in 23, I didn't preach for a couple of months. Then I tried to preach and ended up preaching from a chair, which just destroyed me. I couldn't. My wife thought it was great, but I couldn't stand it. And then I got to be able to stand up and preach. But the disease that I have has a very unpredictable cycle. Some days you're going to feel really good, but you might have some days you feel bad. It's incredible how Satan keeps track of that and makes as many of those days as Sunday as he can.
6: Wow.
4: And I've had a lot of Sundays when I would wake up and think, there's just no way. But you know what? When you step and you believe God and you trust him and you walk forward, it's one of the most amazing experiences. I actually told people there have been Sundays over the last 2.5 years where I felt like, I was standing in the pulpit, but I wasn't preaching. I was standing over watching me preach because I wasn't even aware sometimes of how I was doing it. I knew there was no way to do it, but God helped me. And, you know, some of the victories we've had, Sheila, I went to preach in Myrtle Beach when I was still in a chair. And in order for me to do this, they would bring a pulpit out here, and the pulpit would have to have an opening in it, so when you sat at the pulpit, your knees could go under the pulpit, and you could get close enough so the pulpit could help you. And I went to Myrtle Beach, and they took me out on the platform, and when I walked out, I looked, and the pulpit was solid in the back. There was no place for my knees. If I was going to use my notes, I was going to be doing this. And I just said, what do I do? I didn't hear any voices, but I stood up, and I've been standing up ever since.
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0: Coming this fall, The Battle for Your Soul, 31 Biblical Secrets of Spiritual Warfare, new from Dr. David Jeremiah. 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
4: Many people today think of life as a playground, but the Bible presents it as a battleground. We are living in the middle of a spiritual war, whether we recognize it or not. That does not mean we should be afraid. It means we should be awake. Scripture calls us to be sober and alert, discerning and prepared, because the battle for the soul is real and it's happening every day.
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6: So we've talked about some of the battles that we fight. Let's talk about who we fight. There is a very real devil, but he's not some cartoon character in a red costume with a pitchfork, is he?
4: No. Here's a good way to illustrate that. If somebody said to you, who is the opposite of God? Many of you would say, Satan. Well, Satan isn't the opposite of God. He was created by God. He can't be his opposite. Satan, he's not even on the table with God. He's not even in the world with God. He is subject to God, but he's powerful. And he's not anybody to take for granted. You have to understand that he has a strategy for your soul. And if he was bold enough to tempt the Lord Jesus Christ in the wilderness, he's not going to worry about you or me. He will feel very confident coming after any of us. But the other side of that is, the scripture also says, greater is he that is in you than he that is in the world. So if you have the Holy Spirit in you, you know that that's going to be okay.
6: So let's move on to the weapons of our warfare. The armor of God that is talked about in Ephesians 6, talk about the belt of truth.
4: Jesus said, I am the way, the truth, and the life. He's the truth. And then the Bible is referred to several times as the word of truth. So when you fight against the enemy, if you know what's true and you know how to stand in the truth and you've spent your life learning out the truth and discovering the truth, being students of the Word of God, the reason I'm a teacher is because I believe that the truth is everything. If you teach people the truth, they have the power and the strength to know what to do. And so the belt which holds all the other pieces of armament together is the truth.
6: Yeah.
4: It's the Word of God. It's God's truth.
6: One of the phrases that you hear a lot in our culture now is my truth.
4: Yeah.
6: And I think there's no such thing. There's truth and then there's a lie.
4: Yeah, that's right.
6: Let's move on to the next piece, the breastplate of righteousness. What does the breastplate protect?
4: It protects your heart, your soul. It protects the part of you, the immaterial part of you. And it refers to several things, but the two main things, it refers first of all to the righteousness of Christ. You're protected not because you're a good person. You're protected because you are righteous in Jesus Christ. The most amazing thing that ever happened in the world is when Jesus took your sin and gave you his righteousness. Amen. The best deal that's ever been done by anybody, anywhere. You got his righteousness. He got your sin.
6: Amen. Goes on to talk about the gospel of peace. Why is the gospel in there as a piece of armor?
4: You know, that may be the hardest piece of the armor to really grab hold of, and there are more than a few understandings of that. But the gospel of peace is a picture of evangelism, in my estimation, of going forth with the gospel and sharing the truth of the peace that God gives us. And we need to be equipped with shoes to be able to do that. And also, those shoes were not like the Adidas that we wear, but they were boots with cleats in them that enables you to stand the ground and not be moved and have a strong position in your faith.
6: What about the shield of faith? How do we use the shield of faith?
4: Well, the shield of faith is given to us so that we can withstand the darts of the enemy, the fiery darts of the enemy. Anybody ever have any of those come after you? Yeah, and the shield of faith is a picture of building your knowledge of the Word of God and your faith in God and being able to withstand the darts when they come. They don't always have to hit home if you build a shield that will enable you to withstand them.
6: Then Paul mentions a piece that protects our head, which is the helmet of salvation.
4: That's the last defensive part of the armor. It's a reflection of the importance of your mind. Protect your mind.
6: Wow.
4: Make sure you protect your mind. Everything that happens to you starts, first of all, with what you think. It comes through the mind. And if you allow your mind to be an open door to whatever, you discover it's very hard to be successful in your battle with the soul.
6: Let me ask you an additional question about that. In these days of social media, which has absolutely permeated our society, how do we protect our mind when we're bombarded every day by all sorts of messages?
4: Well, I'm sure I'm not the only one in this room who's thought about just turning it off completely.
6: Yeah.
4: I mean, after a while, you just wonder, is there any way to protect yourself? Even in some of the best shows, whoops, where did that come from?
6: Yeah.
4: You know? So I think we have to be vigilant. There seems to be a little bit more of a concern about that now, even from people who aren't believers, because of what it's proven to do to our children, how it's changing the nature of children across the board. Some schools, as you know, have taken cell phones away from their kids during the school day, but now there's a backlash against that in the news. And I don't know the total answer to that, but you have to be vigilant.
6: Yeah.
4: When it comes to pornography, there's a scripture in the Old Testament that talks about making a covenant with your eyes, that you will not see that. The stuff that's happening and the people that are getting into it and how it's permeating the church is of great concern today.
6: I remember back in Sunday school in Scotland, one of my favorite things on a Sunday morning was sword drill, where we'd sheath our swords and then draw our swords. Talk to us about the sword of the Spirit.
4: The sword of the Spirit, which is the Word of God, is really special because I used to think it was the Bible. I had those sword drills too. You know, you hold your Bible up and they would say, 1 John 3:2, and when they would say, charge, you'd open your Bible. Whoever got to 1 John 3:2 would stand up and read it, and if you did that enough, you got some award. But the Bible is not the sword. The sword are the sayings of the Bible, the sayings of Christ from the Bible. So that means the Bible is more like the armory, and the swords are the sayings that come from the armory. And the illustration of that is Jesus, when he was tempted by Satan. And what did he do when he was tempted by Satan? What did he say? It is written, didn't he? And where did he quote? All three quotations from the book of Deuteronomy. Not my latest devotional thoughts from Deuteronomy. But Jesus showed us that even an Old Testament book like Deuteronomy is fair game. And if you use it rightly, Satan has nothing to say about it. In fact, the Bible also says, Sheila, that if we resist the devil, he will flee from us. And when Jesus got done with Satan, what does it say about him? And the devil left him. Amen. He left him.
6: I love that example that the Son of God used the Word of God against the enemy of God.
4: Yes, he did.
6: You talk about worship as a weapon. Talk to us about that.
4: Well, that's based on an Old Testament story where the enemy was coming. They sent the choir out to stand against the enemy. And they worshiped. And the Bible says when they worshiped, the enemy was defeated. One of my favorite writers said, when you worship the Lord, the devil runs.
6: Yeah.
4: And when you worship the Lord, you can sense the power in that, when you're really worshiping God. I told our people not long ago that because of all of the challenges that I've had, some folks have said to me, well, why don't you just stay in the green room, and when it's time to preach, they can come and get you, and you come out, and you won't have to be out there so long. I said, I couldn't do that. I have to be in the worship. If I'm not in the worship, I haven't got any strength. The worship of the service gives you the strength and the power to stand up and preach. And that's why when I see people not paying attention to worship, I'm thinking, you guys are really losing a great advantage here.
7: Yeah.
4: You've been given this tool to worship the Lord. At Shadow Mountain, when we really get into worship, we don't lift our hands so much. We stand up. And there's hardly a Sunday anymore where we're not singing. And something happens in the song, and I look, and I'll poke down and say, look, everybody's up.
7: Yeah.
4: And before you know it, everybody in the church is standing, and they're worshiping the Lord.
7: Beautiful.
4: There is such power in that. Why would I stay in the green room and miss that? Yeah. I mean, I can't understand anybody doing that.
7: Absolutely, absolutely. So we've talked about the war zone. We've talked about the war and the weapons of warfare. Let's talk about the fact that we are warriors.
4: We are the warriors, all of us. And I wanted to finish this book off with some encouragement for us as warriors. How do we go forth into battle? And one of the thoughts that came to me were the words in the book of Joshua, where we're told, be strong, be courageous, do not be dismayed, for the Lord your God is with you wherever you go. And we took all of those individual statements and created chapters out of them. I love the one about courage where he says, be courageous three times. And the last time he says, have not I said, be courageous? You know, like, are you guys listening? So I think of all the things you can find in the Bible in one place, you won't find a more succinct group of qualities that are necessary if you're going to be a spiritual warrior. You got to be courageous. This is not for wimps. This is not for people who don't really care. If you want to be just casual and convenient about your faith, you're going to lose your battles. You'll get to heaven, but that won't be a very happy experience for you. Mm-hmm. And you've got to be courageous, and you've got to be strong. And you have to be willing to understand that the Lord your God is with you wherever you go. You're not in this battle by yourself. So that passage in Joshua where he's being encouraged before the conquest that's before him is a great passage for us, and we have a chapter in the end, the warrior section, on every one of those qualities.
7: Yeah, I love it. You talk about be aware, be strong, be courageous, but then you go on to say, we are not to be dismayed.
4: That's in the passage too.
7: Yeah.
4: That means don't let it overwhelm you. Don't get discouraged. Joshua was told when you go into battle, and they were going against some pretty strong enemies, don't get discouraged. When you know that God is in the picture, the one thing you know is God is good and he loves you and he will help you if you let him do it. Satan has three things he does. First of all, he says it can't happen to you. Then when it happens to you, he tells you that you're done. And then he tells you you'll never be able to recover. All three of those are lies.
7: Yes.
4: They're lies from the pit of hell. You ought to know it can't happen to you. It can happen to any of us. But that doesn't mean you can't recover. The Bible says if we confess our sin, he's faithful and just to forgive us our sin and cleanse us from all unrighteousness. Let me tell you this. God is more anxious to forgive you than you are to be forgiven. But you have to be willing to say, I sinned, I'm wrong. Please, Lord, help me get back on the track. I don't know anybody that's ever done that who hasn't found that to be true. He will always receive you to himself. If you're discouraged, I think the most important thing from all of this is just to realize we're not in this alone.
7: Yeah.
4: Even with temptation, the Bible says there's no temptation taking you, but such as is common to man. Everybody has temptation. That doesn't make it easier for to be tempted. It just is an encouragement to us that God isn't picking on us. We're all in this together. Somebody said to me one time, why did you get cancer? Why did you have this disease? And the answer to that is because I'm human. You know, human people get sick. It's not about what happens to you when you get sick. What do you do about it when it happens? I would say that, you know, we're going to fall down sometimes. Don't spend a lot of time where, I mean, you're going to fall down. Be careful that you don't walk into traps. But learn more how to get back up, because getting back up is how you keep going.
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4: The Bible says if we confess our sin, he's faithful and just to forgive us our sin and cleanse us from all unrighteousness. 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But you have to be willing to say, I sinned, I'm wrong. 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I don't know anybody that's ever done that who hasn't found that to be true. 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
4: You are in a battle for your soul. 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The visible world is being influenced by an invisible conflict. You may not see this spiritual battle with your eyes, but you can see its effects in your life. And perhaps some of those battles feel unwinnable. You wonder if you will ever overcome that temptation or break that pattern or move past that weakness. But Scripture says we are more than conquerors through him who loved us. Jesus not only saves your soul for eternity, he strengthens your soul for the battles you face today.
5: Today on Turning Point, Dr. Jeremiah sits down with Sheila Walsh for an in-depth interview to discuss the spiritual warfare being waged against your soul and how you can be victorious from his series, The Battle for Your Soul. And now from the Espen Shade Studio in San Diego, California, here's Sheila Walsh.
7: You sense it, don't you? A force in the world actively working against your peace, your family, and your faith. Well, the Bible calls this spiritual warfare. And while the reality of this unseen battle can sound intimidating, Dr. David Jeremiah wants to offer a liberating truth. You have nothing to fear in Christ. For too long, the topic of spiritual warfare has been shrouded in confusion and sensationalism. For these reasons, in the next few minutes, we cut through the noise to give you the clear, biblical perspective you need. Dr. Jeremiah will point us to Scripture, where we will discover that we are not helpless targets, but victors in Christ. He wants us to know that it's time to stop walking in fear and start living in the confidence of the one who has already overcome the world. The unseen war is real, but your victory is already secured. So, if you're ready for this fascinating discussion, help me welcome pastor, teacher, author, and my very dear friend, Dr. David Jeremiah. Over the years, I've had the privilege of interviewing you. We've talked about so many different subjects. This one seems a little more intimidating, spiritual warfare. Why did you determine to do this and at this time?
4: Because, Sheila, everywhere I've gone over these last months, it's just been so evident that something is different about what's happening right now. Yeah. Something's different. Yeah. And everybody wonders what it is. I believe that one of the things that's very different is the intensity of the enemy trying to take us out.
7: Yeah. In your teaching, you've got four specific areas: the war zone, the war, the weapons, and the warrior. Yeah. So let's start with the war zone.
4: Okay. The spiritual war that we fight, though it affects our bodies, doesn't really happen in our bodies. It happens in our souls, in that immaterial part of us that's who we are, the part that goes to heaven when we die as Christians, when we're absent from the body and present with the Lord. Your soul is that part of you that's real, but oftentimes get pushed to the side because we're so intrigued with the body.
7: Mm-hmm. Can your soul be possessed by anything but God?
4: You know, I think there's a veiled question there. Mm-hmm. Can we be possessed by demons or all that? My understanding of that has always been that if you have the Holy Spirit in you, you can't be possessed by two things. The Holy Spirit possesses you when you become a Christian, but you can be obsessed by the devil.
7: Right.
4: Somebody said he may not be in your heart, but he can sit on your shoulder, you know, and he will give you grief. I don't believe it's possible for a Christian to be demon-possessed, to be controlled by Satan, because the Holy Spirit is within you, and he won't let that happen.
7: So that's the war zone. So let's talk about the war. In battle for your soul, you say it takes place in three different areas: battle around you, the battle inside you, and the battle above you. Let's start with the battle around you.
4: Well, let me just first of all say, Sheila, that those three categories come from an ancient theologian by the name of Augustine, where he introduced to us the phrase, the world, the flesh, and the devil.
7: Right.
4: Those are the three enemies of every Christian: the world, the flesh, and the devil. The world is the enemy around you, the flesh is the enemy inside of you, and the devil is the enemy above you. Hmm. The enemy around you, the world, is the pressure you face because you live in this world. In Romans, it says, don't let the world squeeze you into its mold. The famous passage, Romans 12, 1 and 2. What that means is there's a system in place in this world that's different than what Christianity is, and it's opposed to Christianity, and it continually is trying to get you to live according to the tenets of that philosophy. And that's why Paul wrote, don't let that world system squeeze you into its mold. You stand strong for Christ. Don't become like the world. The world is materialism and all the things that you can see. The world cares very little for the soul. The world cares only for the things they can touch and feel and count.
7: What about the war within?
4: The war within is the flesh. The flesh in you is everything you were before you were a Christian. And what some people are surprised about is when you become a Christian, the flesh doesn't go away. And I always tell people, if you don't believe that, ask your husband or your wife, and they will tell you that that is a true statement. The old nature is the part of you that wants to keep you from having victory in your life, and that's what that is.
7: And the battle above you?
4: The battle above you is Satan. And the Bible says Satan goes around like a roaring lion, seeking whom he may devour. And he's got a plan for each one of us to seduce us, and he knows exactly what our weaknesses are. We're going to talk about some of the things that are useful to Satan in bringing us away from the dynamic soul thing God wants us to be.
7: I love the fact that you lay out so many of the battles that we can relate to. So I want to talk about, the first one is the war with pride. You call it the seedbed of sin. Why do you call pride the seedbed
4: of
7: sin?
4: Pride is the original sin. Pride is the sin of Lucifer when he said, I will be like the Most High God. He decided he didn't want to worship God. He wanted to be God. And he was thrown out of heaven with the angels and has been terrorizing us ever since. But pride is an attempt to put something else in the place of God in your life. And it is not only the original sin, it's the fundamental sin. Just about all of the other sins find their roots in pride. And you know what's interesting about pride? It's a quiet sin. It's a sin that you can have in your heart, and nobody needs to know about it unless you open your big mouth and let them find out. But pride is a very, very difficult thing for people to understand. And the Bible says to us that God does not do well with the proud. Mm. He wants us to be humble.
7: Yeah. You also talk about the battlefield of temptation. Now, even Jesus was tempted.
4: Right. You know, Sheila, a lot of times people think temptation is sin, but temptation isn't sin. It couldn't possibly be sin because Jesus was tempted three times and Jesus was perfect. Yeah. Temptation's not sin. Yielding to it is sin. You know, somebody said it this way, temptation knocks at the door. But if you unlock the door and let it in, that's the sin.
8: Right.
4: You know, sin is yielding to temptation. But temptation is fierce, and it affects everybody in this room. I preached on it just recently, and I said, I always wonder if my messages are applicable to everybody in church. Today, I'm absolutely certain that everybody in church is a candidate for this message because it's about temptation.
7: You write, too, about lust. Is lust different than temptation?
4: Well, temptation is the door into lust. Lust is not fun to

0: caught up in what other people have that you wish you had. Mm. In this chapter, I talk about the different circles of jealousy. You know, for instance, I'm not jealous of any dentists that I know. You know, but my problem would be being jealous of another pastor who's a gifted orator who everybody's talking about, and they're talking about him instead of talking about me. I could be jealous of that. I must confess to you that I probably have been jealous of that over the years. I'm not now, but I have been. And I'll tell you what helps you with that more than anything else is having a good wife. Yeah. Your wife helps you with that. And then, so what jealousy is, it's a very formal statement that I am not happy with what God has given me and how he's equipped me and how he's gifted me. I want something from somebody else. God has done more for them than he's done for me. Mm-hmm. And that's not true, no matter who you are.
1: One of the things that you teach on in this series, which I related to, and from interviews we've done in the past, I know you do too, and that is the battlefield of discouragement. Talk to us about
0: that. Well, somebody asked me one day, of all these things that Satan uses to get to you, which one does he use on you the most? And that's it, discouragement. There's an old adage about Satan was displaying all of his tools one day. He had them all laid out in courting, and then he had this one tool over here all by itself. And someone said, well, what's that? That's discouragement. Why do you put it over there? Oh, I need to protect it. That's the most useful tool I have.
1: Wow.
0: And I think that there's a lot of truth to that. In the chapter on discouragement in this book, I tell the story of David and Absalom and how, as you guys remember, Absalom destroyed his dad. He took the kingdom from him. And David is leaving Jerusalem, as somebody said, with a cardboard box in his hands. And he gets out, and a little ways out, he writes the words to Psalm 42. And these are the words, why are you cast down, O my soul? Hope thou in God. And three times in Psalm 42 and 43, David cries out, why are you cast down, O my soul? Has your soul ever been cast down? Have you ever been in a situation you were so discouraged you didn't know what to do next? Mm-hmm. And if you read those two Psalms, they really help you a lot. They help you to remember what God has done. He said, I remember how it was back in the days when I was going to church with all my friends. And that's kind of a modern translation, but that's what he said. Discouragement can be used to just take you out of the game completely. It can shut you down.
1: You work so hard, we know that. So you wake up and it's Sunday morning, and you know you have to preach, and you feel discouraged. What do you do?
0: Well, you know what? If you'd asked me that 2 or 3 years ago, I wouldn't give you the same answer that I'm giving you right now, mm-hmm. because I've had some moments like that these last months. When I got the myelitis on Labor Day in 23, mm-hmm. I didn't preach for a couple of months. Then I tried to preach and ended up preaching from a chair, which just destroyed me. I couldn't. My wife thought it was great, but I couldn't stand it. And then I got to be able to stand up and preach. But the disease that I have has a very unpredictable cycle. Some days you're going to feel really good, but you might have some days you feel bad. It's incredible how Satan keeps track of that and makes as many of those days a Sunday as he can.
1: Wow.
0: And I've had a lot of Sundays when I would wake up and think, there's just no way. But you know what? When you step and you believe God and you trust him and you walk forward, it's one of the most amazing experiences. I actually told people there have been Sundays over the last 2.5 years where I felt like I was standing in the pulpit, but I wasn't preaching. I was standing over watching me preach because I wasn't even aware sometimes of how I was doing it. I knew there was no way to do it, but God helped me. And, you know, some of the victories we've had, Sheila, I went to preach in Myrtle Beach when I was still in a chair. And in order for me to do this, they would bring a pulpit out here, and the pulpit would have to have an opening in it so when you sat at the pulpit, your knees could go under the pulpit and you could get close enough so the pulpit could help you. And I went to Myrtle Beach, and they took me out on the platform, and when I walked out, I looked, and the pulpit was solid in the back. There was no place for my knees. If I was going to use my notes, I was going to be doing this. And I just said, what do I do? I didn't hear any voices, but I stood up, and I've been standing up ever since.
2: We'll be right back with Dr. Jeremiah and Sheila Walsh as they discuss the battle for your soul.
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0: Many people today think of life as a playground, but the Bible presents it as a battleground.

0: 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It means we should be awake. 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
2: See, so we've talked about some of the battles that we fight. Let's talk about who we fight. There is a very real devil, but he's not some cartoon character in a red costume with a pitchfork, is he?
0: No. Here's a good way to illustrate that. If somebody said to you, who is the opposite of God? Many of you would say, Satan. But Satan isn't the opposite of God. He was created by God. He can't be his opposite. Satan, he's not even on the table with God. He's not even in the world with God. He is subject to God, but he's powerful. And he's not anybody to take for granted. You have to understand that he has a strategy for your soul. And if he was bold enough to tempt the Lord Jesus Christ in the wilderness, he's not going to worry about you or me. He will feel very confident coming after any of us. But the other side of that is, the scripture also says, greater is he that is in you than he that is in the world. So if you have the Holy Spirit in you, you know that that's going to be okay.
2: So let's move on to the weapons of our warfare. The armor of God that is talked about in Ephesians 6. Talk about the belt of truth.
0: Jesus said, I am the way, the truth, and the life. He's the truth. And then the Bible is referred to several times as the word of truth. Mm-hmm. So when you fight against the enemy, if you know what's true and you know how to stand in the truth and you've spent your life learning about the truth and discovering the truth, being students of the Word of God, the reason I'm a teacher is because I believe that the truth is everything. If you teach people the truth, they have the power and the strength to know what to do. And so the belt which holds all the other pieces of armament together is the truth.
2: Yeah.
0: It's the Word of God. It's God's truth.
2: One of the phrases that you hear a lot in our culture now is my truth.
0: Yeah.
2: And I think there's no such thing. There's truth and then there's a lie.
0: Yeah, that's right.
2: Let's move on to the next piece, the breastplate of righteousness. What does the breastplate protect?
0: It protects your heart, your soul. It protects the part of you, the immaterial part of you. And it refers to several things, but the two main things, it refers first of all to the righteousness of Christ. You're protected not because you're a good person. You're protected because you are righteous in Jesus Christ. The most amazing thing that ever happened in the world is when Jesus took your sin and gave you his righteousness. Amen. The best deal that's ever been done by anybody, anywhere. You got his righteousness. He got your sin.
2: Amen. Goes on to talk about the gospel of peace. Why is the gospel in there as a piece of armor?
0: You know, that may be the hardest piece of the armor to really grab hold of, and there are more than a few understandings of that. But the gospel of peace is a picture of evangelism, in my estimation, of going forth with the gospel and sharing the truth of the peace that God gives us, and we need to be equipped with shoes to be able to do that. And also, those shoes were not like the Adidas that we wear, but they were boots with cleats in them that enables you to stand the ground and not be moved and have a strong position in your faith.
2: What about the shield of faith? How do we use the shield of faith?
0: Well, the shield of faith is given to us so that we can withstand the darts of the enemy, the fiery darts of the enemy. Anybody ever have any of those come after you?
2: Mm-hmm.
0: Yeah, and the shield of faith is a picture of building your knowledge of the Word of God and your faith in God and being able to withstand the darts when they come. They don't always have to hit home. Mm-hmm. If you build a shield, that will enable you to withstand them.
2: Then Paul mentions a piece that protects our head, which is the helmet of salvation.
0: That's the last defensive part of the armor. It's a reflection of the importance of your mind. Protect your mind.
2: Wow.
0: Make sure you protect your mind. everything that happens to you starts, first of all, with what you think. Mm-hmm. It comes through the mind. And if you allow your mind to be an open door to whatever, mm-hmm. you discover it's very hard to be successful in your battle with the soul.
2: I remember back in Sunday school in Scotland, one of my favorite things on a Sunday morning was sword drill, where we'd sheath our swords and then draw our swords. Talk to us about the sword of the Spirit.
0: The sword of the Spirit, which is the Word of God, is really special because I used to think it was the Bible, but the Bible is not the sword. The sword are the sayings of the Bible, the sayings of Christ from the Bible. So that means the Bible is more like the armory, and the swords are the sayings that come from the armory. And the illustration of that is Jesus when he was tempted by Satan. And what did he do when he was tempted by Satan? What did he say? It is written, didn't he? And where did he quote? All three quotations from the book of Deuteronomy. Not my latest devotional thoughts from Deuteronomy, but Jesus showed us that even an Old Testament book like Deuteronomy is fair game. And if you use it rightly, Satan has nothing to say about it. In fact, the Bible also says, Sheila, that if we resist the devil, he will flee from us. Mm-hmm. And when Jesus got done with Satan, what does it say about him? And the devil left him. Amen. He left him.
2: I love that example that the Son of God used the Word of God against the enemy of God.
0: Yes, he did.
2: You talk about worship as a weapon. Talk to us about that.
0: Well, that's based on an Old Testament story where the enemy was coming. They sent the choir out to stand against the enemy. And they worshiped. And the Bible says when they worshiped, the enemy was defeated. One of my favorite writers said, when you worship the Lord, the devil runs.
2: Yeah.
0: And when you worship the Lord, you can sense the power in that, when you're really worshiping God. I told our people not long ago that because of all of the challenges that I've had, some folks have said to me, well, why don't you just stay in the green room, and when it's time to preach, they can come and get you, and you come out, and you won't have to be out there so long. I said, I couldn't do that. I have to be in the worship. If I'm not in the worship, I haven't got any strength. The worship of the service gives you the strength and the power to stand up and preach. Why would I stay in the green room and miss that? I mean, I can't understand anybody doing that.
2: Absolutely, absolutely. So we've talked about the war zone. We've talked about the war and the weapons of warfare. Let's talk about the fact that we are warriors.
0: We are the warriors, all of us. And I wanted to finish this book off with some encouragement for us as warriors. How do we go forth into battle? And one of the thoughts that came to me were the words in the book of Joshua, where we're told, be strong, be courageous, do not be dismayed, for the Lord your God is with you wherever you go. And we took all of those individual statements and created chapters out of them. I love the one about courage where he says, be courageous three times. And the last time he says, have not I said, be courageous? You know, like, are you guys listening? So I think of all the things you can find in the Bible in one place, you won't find a more succinct group of qualities that are necessary if you're going to be a spiritual warrior. You got to be courageous. This is not for wimps. This is not for people who don't really care. If you want to be just casual and convenient about your faith, you're going to lose your battles. You'll get to heaven, but that won't be a very happy experience for you. Mm-hmm. And you've got to be courageous, and you've got to be strong. And you have to be willing to understand that the Lord your God is with you wherever you go. You're not in this battle by yourself.
2: Then you go on to say, we are not to be dismayed.
0: That's in the passage too.
2: Yeah.
0: That means don't let it overwhelm you. Don't get discouraged. Joshua was told when you go into battle, and they were going against some pretty strong enemies, don't get discouraged. When you know that God is in the picture, the one thing you know is God is good, and he loves you, and he will help you if you will let him do it. Satan has three things he does. First of all, he says it can't happen to you. Then when it happens to you, he tells you that you're done. And then he tells you you'll never be able to recover. All three of those are lies.
2: Yes.
0: They're lies from the pit of hell. You ought to know it can't happen to you. It can happen to any of us. But that doesn't mean you can't recover. The Bible says if we confess our sin, he's faithful and just to forgive us our sin and cleanse us from all unrighteousness. He will always receive you to himself. If you're discouraged, I think the most important thing from all of this is just to realize we're not in this alone.
2: Yeah.
0: Even with temptation, the Bible says there's no temptation taking you but such is as common to man. Everybody has temptation. That doesn't make it easier for to be tempted. It just is an encouragement to us that God isn't picking on us. We're all in this together. Somebody said to me one time, why did you get cancer? Why did you have this disease? And the answer to that is because I'm human. Yeah. You know, human people get sick. Yeah. It's not about what happens to you when you get sick. It's what do you do about it when it happens? I would say that, you know, we're going to fall down sometimes. Don't spend a lot of time worrying. I mean, you're going to fall down. Be careful that you don't walk into traps. But learn more how to get back up, because getting back up is how you keep going.
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0: Ladies and gentlemen, I'm identifying the enemy today. 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
0: God often allows the extremities of life to teach us to trust Him, to draw us closer to Him. But you know what I've discovered? I've discovered that God uses the difficulties of life to bring people to Christ who don't have any relationship with Him at all. If you listen, you will hear how God used the death of a spouse or a child or a beloved friend to bring a person to faith. 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Maybe you've been experiencing something like this in your life. Maybe you're kind of in the valley. You know what I know? God wants you to get to the mountaintop, and He uses the valley to make you aware of your need. You don't need the broom tree. You need the cross tree. And if you come to the cross, you will discover on that Mount of Calvary, God settled it once and for all for your future.
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7: 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Thousands of prayer missionaries city to city, coast to coast, are in our live prayer chain right now, praying over all who call in. And now it's time to pray for a miracle with your prayer missionary, Brother Dennis.
9: God bless you. Good evening. You're watching live. We're here every Saturday night at 9 p.m. Pacific. Pray for a miracle. And let's welcome Pastor Perry to Pray for a Miracle. Pastor Perry, God bless you. And I am so looking forward to praying for all of these individuals tonight, and just to see what God is going to do in the house tonight.
10: It's always exciting to be with God's people. We can lift up one another in prayer. As we get started this evening, Vincent says, I have been diagnosed with bladder cancer. Please pray that I find mercy in God's sight, that I would receive a miraculous healing so that I could be a living testimony of God's wonder-working power, His love and compassion, even today. Thank you. Vincent, we will be praying for you. We know that God has everything under control in His way, in His time. We do pray that He would bless you, that He would heal you, and that all the glory would be His. Pat is asking us to pray because her neck and back have been messed up for years. As she says, I was in construction and painting for many years, moving ladders, scaffolding, and such. I go to a pain clinic for cortisol shots in my neck and my back, which relieves pain for a few months. I'm also on regimented controlled substances, but I struggle spiritually with that. I don't want to do anything out of God's will. Please pray that I will hear God's voice and listen to Him so that I know what I'm doing is correct according to His will. I know if I didn't take anything for these shots, I don't think I would be able to function, and yet I still struggle with it. Thank you so much, and God bless you all in Jesus' name. Pat, we will be praying for you. We will be praying for God's healing and just a reduction in the pain that you're feeling, that you could function normally and have a great quality of life. And then AJ says, I need prayer for my finances and also wisdom to know how to downsize appropriately. AJ, we will be praying for you. Financial decisions can be a strain sometimes as we seek God's will. But if you'll take time to both pray and to listen, to make time to be still before Him so that He can speak to you and guide you in these decisions. I'm so glad that you are open to hear from Him and you are seeking His will. Brother Dennis?
9: If you'd like to place a prayer request, our phone number is toll-free. It's 1-866-ANDPRAY. If you'd like to type in a prayer request so Pastor Perry can read that need to all of our prayer missionaries, just go to his channel and click on prayer and type it in. And Pastor Perry will read that. And you can put in your request 24 hours a day. We start praying for that need right away. We just don't wait until Saturday night, 9 p.m. Pacific. And prayer missionaries, let's welcome Krell to the program.
8: And Brother Georgia, I'm calling on behalf of my grandson, Silas, and his dad. And I'm living for a miracle, in Jesus' name. Amen.
9: Missionaries, little hand of agreement. You can put it down, keep your eyes open, you can walk around the house. Our God in heaven is just looking for all of us to agree together. Jesus, we're lifting up this father and son tonight. And there's a situation that you know exactly what's going on. And you are in need. And I believe demons need to be removed. They need to be removed in that house. So Jesus, I'm asking that you take all demons, you bind them, and you cast them so far away from that house that they can't return with fellow friends and increase the demonic presence in that house. This is the miracle we're asking for, because if they can have a small season of clarity, it will give the Holy Spirit a chance to do a work in their lives. This is our prayer, and we're praying for this family. In Jesus' name, we always pray. Amen, amen, and amen.
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0: Jesus loves me. Such a simple truth, yet so profound. And I am so glad that he loves even me. Kim is asking us to pray for her friend Jackie, that she would be able to get a great job, and that God would restore her health, and also that he would comfort her as she is dealing with the loss of her daughter. Kim, we will be praying for Jackie. Thank you for bringing her before our prayer missionaries to lift to our Heavenly Father. We're all dealing with different things. Financial issues, family issues, relational issues, and even with death, as it is part of our fallen condition. But one day we will not have to deal with any of these, as we'll be before God and his throne, in his kingdom, and in his light forever. Barb is asking that we pray for her daughter Laura to receive healing for neck, shoulder, and back pain. She is a homeschooling mother of four and needs her energy. Thank you for your prayers. Barb, we will be praying for you. We will be praying for Laura and the children. Pray that Laura would receive the healing that she needs so she can fully function as a mother, as a wife, and just all the things that she needs to get done in caring for her family. And then Lynn is saying, please pray for the salvation of my sister Melinda and for her husband Bernie. Also for the salvation of my friend Marie. Pray that these Catholic loved ones would come to a saving knowledge of the truth in Christ alone. Thank you for your prayers. Lynn, we will be praying for you, for Melinda and Bernie, and for your friends, that everyone would come to a saving knowledge of Jesus Christ. It is so important, regardless of what our church label is, that we each have a personal one-on-one relationship with Jesus Christ. It's not about the building. It is not about the denomination or the sect. It is about Jesus. Knowing him, talking with him, listening to him, and obeying him. Brother Dennis?
1: Thank you, Pastor Perry. My friend, those of us who follow Christ and do our best to live by his word, we must never forget that Satan is on this earth. And when things go wrong in your life, there is a battle that's going on. You'll never find full peace on this earth. Satan has made sure of that. And so always stay in prayer to keep Satan off your doorstep. If you can keep him off your doorstep, you'll have a clearer, open mind when you're praying and when you're reading God's word. You'll have a deeper understanding. But always be aware, walking on this earth or any other planet, if we travel and somebody hears this program years from now, Satan's there. Satan's there, and he is always persecuting and tormenting. So keep that in mind. It'll help you in your walk, because nothing will be easy, because his demons are watching every one of us, every one of us. Now, prayer missionaries, let's welcome Dana to pray for a miracle.
2: I pray for my daughter. She needs a heart and a liver. And my sister, she's got lung cancer. And my brother, he's got heart failure. And pray for me to have other issues. Thank you. Bye.
1: Missionaries, a little hand of agreement. Whole lot of issues here with this family. We've all never met them, but I believe that they're more years behind them than are in front of them. And these ailments start to kick in cancer, heart, all these things. And Jesus, you are truly, truly a God. And for just a blessed reason, you are a healing God. So much that when you were here on this earth, that was your ministry. That's how you attracted the lost. As they came to you first for healing, after they were healed, they would listen to the message, and the Holy Spirit would do the rest. We're asking that you do a mighty healing work in these three tonight, and that you extend the years in their life and the years that they have left, that they really open their mind to your word, to prepare themselves for the home you have built for them. We all have to start preparing for the home. We're aliens in a strange world. We won't know what it's like to be in a world that is sin-free and is built with something that is unimaginable in the human mind. As you said in your word, don't think about what it is, because I'm using my words now so people understand. It's unimaginable. Unimaginable. Colors we have never seen, structures that we've never even imagined, dimensions, and all that's going to be for us. How blessed we are to just simply follow you and accept you. And through you, you give us that ticket, that bus ticket, to be with you and your Father and the Holy Spirit for eternity. What a gift. What a gift. We ask that you, will you pass those little moments of understanding to these three, and that you heal them. And that the years that they have now are years of preparation in understanding you. May it be 1 year or 20 years that they start to prepare for eternity, as we all should. In your name, Jesus, we do pray. Amen.
3: 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Pray for a miracle. Call toll-free 1-866-ANDPRAY. That's 866 and pray.

0: If you know Jesus as your personal Savior, you are heavenward bound. And I am thankful one day we will all be together as God's incredible family. Just being in His presence will be such a glorious thing. Looking forward to it. Jim is asking us to pray that the Lord will save all of her family. She's also praying that her son would come back. He's dealing with mental illness and some difficulties. Pray also that the Lord will convict her brother who is stealing from the family, praying that he would repent, that he would return what he has stolen. Also, pray that she can return home. We don't know all the ins and outs of her issues, but the Lord does, and He is there with her. It is so great to know that the Lord never leaves us alone. We have Him with us continually. It's sad, though, that we don't always recognize His presence. Kind of like if you have a friend visiting from town and they're following you around, but you really don't acknowledge them, and then you look over and go, oh, sorry, forgot. The Lord is with us like that every day, every single moment. We know that He is with us. Let's be aware of that wonderful fact. Deanna is asking us to pray for baby Griffin to be healed. She doesn't specify exactly what the ailment is, but we know the Lord does. Pray that the surgery would go well, that no cancer would be found. Thank you so much for your prayers. Deanna, we will be praying for you and for little baby Griffin, and that no cancer is found at all. Then, an anonymous request, just calling herself a daughter of God, says, I pray that God would show me that He loves me and that He is with me. Well, the Lord knows who you are, and I can promise that God is with you, that He loves you, and that He will never leave you. And then Mary just says, please pray that my daughter Noelle would be healed. Mary, we will be praying for you. The Lord knows what Noelle needs. Just pray that you could cast all your cares on Him and that Noelle would be able to do the same. Brother Dennis?
1: If you'd like to place your need in a little prayer call, our phone number is toll-free. It's 1-866-ANDPRAY. And if you'd like to type in a prayer request, just go to his channel or prayforamiracle.com, and on prayer, type it in. And Pastor Perry will pray, will read that need so all of our prayer missionaries can pray for you. And prayer missionaries, let's welcome Faith to Pray for a Miracle.
2: In Dallas, Texas, I'm praying for peripheral neuropathy, in a severe stage, and I can't walk. My feet are swollen, my legs are swollen. Ask you to pray for me, please, for a miracle. Clara Claiborne, thank you.
1: Prayer missionaries, a little hand of agreement here. Looks like it's pain and healing night tonight, Jesus. We're asking that you touch Faith now. Relieve that pain in her legs, because it causes everything. You can't sleep because you constantly have to shuffle. And the minute you put your leg in one position, pain starts right back. So it just disrupts your sleep. You disrupt your sleep. It just starts everything. Cardiovascular, it's amazing. Poor circulation causes the cycle to go over and over. So we're asking that you do a work on her, that you heal her. in a way that she's comfortable, and that the years that she has, that she will have dignity and quality in her life. And we're asking for an extra blessing with her, that she has an understanding when she's reading your word that she's never had before, that every word just jumps out and she goes, I've read that a bunch of times. I never knew it meant that. That's a blessing. But we're asking now that you touch her and you relieve her of the pain and you heal her. This is our prayer, knowing that it will not return void. That is the miracle in your ever-loving guidance that you have for each and every one of us as we've journeyed through life. Thank you, Jesus. Amen, amen, and amen.
0: Amen.
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0: As we continue this evening, prayer missionaries, Layla is asking that we pray for her. She says, pray the Lord would heal me of a leaking valve in my heart. Thank you for your prayers and God bless you. Layla, we will be praying for you. The Lord knows exactly what needs to occur. We pray the doctors would have the wisdom that only the Lord can give and that He would receive all the glory and honor for your healing. An anonymous requester says, please pray for spiritual healing for my son-in-law and restoration of my daughter and son-in-law's marriage. Lord bless you. Well, the Lord knows who you are. He knows who your son and daughter-in-law are, and He will be in their midst. He will be working in their lives. We pray that they would have an awareness of God's presence and of their need for Him on a daily basis. And then Judy says, please pray for a family of five that needs a place to rent in Oceanside, California. Dad has a disability and can only work part-time. They have a baby, so Mom can't work full-time either. This is a Christian family trying to trust the Lord. We pray that He would intervene. Thank you. Judy, we will be praying for you and for this family, that God would meet their needs financially, that He would provide for them, both for a place to live and for their daily needs as well. Brother Dennis?
1: Pastor Perry, I can't believe the first half hour is already passed. And we just have a few minutes here to break. But I would like to tell all of you that when you're praying for healing or something that is impossible, and when you hear, like, some people think that the bucket only has a few drops of water in it. Well, we've prayed for this person for healing. So if there's another person, well, that's going to be impossible. It's not lottery. And it's not a selected sale where there's only a few items on the shelf. It's endless. And you don't have to jump up and down and shout. Jumping up and down and shouting and yelling, heal, and all these things make great stage shows. But it doesn't mean anything. Because it doesn't heal. What heals is just simply asking God and letting Him do the miracle that He does. We're just asking. So jumping and shouting, Jesus can hear us. We don't need to jump and shout. In fact, it might look a little ridiculous to Him where we're jumping and dancing and shouting. He goes, I hear Him. I hear Him. You know, why don't they really ask me? Do they think their dance is going to heal the person? And a lot of times He won't heal because of that. Because Jesus will think it's that guy dancing around and all of them shaking their hands that healed the person. So a simple request that shows no showmanship when that person's healed, that's when Jesus can do His work and say, you see, they asked me, and I did it. Any thoughts on that, Pastor Perry, before we go to break?
0: Well, it's so important just to know everything that we do is about our relationship to Jesus, Amen. Our relationship to the Father through Jesus, and the fact that His Holy Spirit is with us all the time. We have this marvelous opportunity to communicate with Him 24/7, and yet sometimes we wait until there's a problem. We wait till we can't fix it ourselves. He wants to be with us all the time. He is with us, but as I often say, we aren't always with Him. So we have this wonderful opportunity. Let's take it. Let's bring both our attention and our family and friends, our situation, our work, whatever we're involved in, to bring the Lord into it all the time, to, as Paul said, pray without ceasing, to have this awareness of God's presence with us. Then when something serious occurs, we're already talking with him about this little thing, that little thing. Brother Dennis, as you've mentioned, the idea of the petty prayer requests mm-hmm. for parking spaces and for purchasing clothing, whatever it is. God is as interested in those as he is in the healing of cancer. God is with us all the time. He wants us to know him not just for what he can do for us, but who he is, that he is with us, that he loves us, and that he wants us to spread that love to others, to share, to encourage, and to bless others around us.
1: Well, to bring it to secular terms, Pastor Perry, Dr. Phil on TV, when people go to him for counseling, and it's always a mess, and he looks at him, and he goes, "Why didn't you come to me first?" And the minute I heard Dr. Phil say that, I thought, yes, that's like us. We wait till we've got this big mess going on that's all tangled up that we've tried to fix, and now we've got knots. And then the last resort, people ask Jesus to intervene. They should have asked before they even got into the mess.
0: Amen.
1: You know, we have a short little break there, Pastor Perry, and I can hardly wait to hear what we have coming up in just a few minutes. So, friends, go get a coffee, make a little sandwich. We'll be right back. We have a couple beautiful little songs for you.
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0: Well, prayer missionaries, welcome back to part two of Pray for a Miracle on this Saturday night. As we continue, Victoria is asking that we would pray for her, that she would stay in the mind of Christ and focus on Him, that He would give her freedom from mental attacks so she can finish her race. She says, I want to complete the purpose that Jesus saved me for here on earth. Blessings in Jesus' name. Victoria, I think we can all pray that we would want to accomplish what God has made us for. He has made each of us for something very special. We each have unique gifts and talents and abilities. We may think that they're nothing big, but God has given us each of these on purpose. Whether it's a huge talent, whether it's a small talent, whether it's one, whether it's many, He has given them all to us, and whether it's many or few, we need to be willing to use those for Him and bless Him and His people with what He has given to us. Mary is asking us to pray for her 27-year-old daughter for healing from narcolepsy, which is a sleep disorder, and for other physical problems that arise from that. Also, pray for healing mentally, emotionally, spiritually, and financially. Pray that she would come back to the Lord as she has fallen away. She claims to be an agnostic, maybe even an atheist. We pray that God would bring good friends into her life that she can hang out with that will have a positive influence on her life. Pray that someday that she will meet a husband who will truly love her and care for her and be able to lead her as the head of the family, lead her to Christ and lead her in her growth. Please, lift her up so that she would not fall into temptation and deception. She says, Jesus knows what I mean. Thank you. Mary will be praying for you and for your daughter. Pray that she would find the love of Jesus Christ and that through that love in Him, that He would bring a man to her who would truly love her, cherish her, serve her, and lead her as a man should. And then Scott is asking us to pray for Jerry and Larry, a couple that recently had to enter a nursing home in their final months of life. Pray for God's comfort and protection for both of them. They've lived a long life together, and now as it's coming to a close, pray that the Lord would allow them to go with dignity, free of pain, and that He would take them together. Years ago, some friends of mine passed away within a day of each other. They didn't even know. One was taken to the hospital. The other was at home. The gentleman passed first in the hospital. She was taken later the same day to the same hospital and passed that evening. So they were in glory together, not having to deal with the separation and the sadness. So we just pray that Larry and Jerry would be in a similar situation, that they could be taken together. The Lord has blessed them to a ripe old age, and that's a wonderful thing. Brother Dennis?
1: You know, you got me to thinking. When anybody goes on a vacation, they plan ahead, and they look so forward to that vacation, they're excited. They can't wait till the day. And I think we have something backwards. The ancients used to look up every day they woke up, and they would pray, this is the day that they're going to go to heaven. We should be looking forward to heaven and not trying to prepare to see how much longer we could stay down here. You know, and I think something's wrong. I think we should always be praying, Lord, take me home now. Take me home now. And you used to hear in the 1800s, they were

0: years, and I need a financial breakthrough to do the Lord's work in my life that He's asking me to do. Thank you very much, and God bless your ministry. Bye-bye now.
1: Bless you. Missionaries, a hand of agreement here. I like these types of prayers. And it's odd in life how some people just expect it, and they have more than they need all through life, and we all know these kinds of people. It just flows their way, and they don't even really work. And I don't mean government assistance. It just kind of accumulates. And some, just from an early age, become multi-billionaires. And there's others that work so hard, and they never have hardly ever experienced just a month where they could write a check for the rent or the house payment and not worry about it. Where every month they're late, they get it paid off, and they're already like 10 days into the next month struggling to get it again. A Ferris wheel, around and around and around. And all of this to you is nonsense, because you own everything. You can create anything with not even snapping your fingers, just thinking about it. So we're asking with Robert, deserve it or not, he's asking for it. We're bringing it to you, knowing that this will not return void, that you put a blessing on his life, that for the rest of the years, he can pay his bills and not have to worry about it, where it just is continuously there, and where he can have a little savings too. We aren't asking to make him a multimillionaire. We're just saying that he has more than enough to pay his bills each month, so he can go to the grocery store and not put things back on the shelf that he needs. That's our prayer. And I think that's a nice, simple request. But in turn, let's make a trade. When you bless him, that he must be going to a church, and he better tithe that blessing when it comes in, and help him stay in your word. This is our prayer, Jesus, knowing it will not return void. This is a prayer for a miracle. Amen.
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come. Now is the time to worship. We can worship 24/7, any time of the day or night. We can lift up the name of our Lord, praise Him, worship Him for His presence with us. It is so awesome just to know that we have the greatest Father ever with us 24/7. As we continue, Timothy is asking us to pray for his lost neighbors, that they would come to know Christ. He says they also have several little ones that also need to know

0: Jesus. Thank you for your prayers. Timothy, we will be praying for you. The Lord knows who your neighbors are and the little ones. We do pray that the Lord would put people in their lives who can speak about you, who can praise you, who can lift you up, who can bless them in His name, that they could see the love of the wonderful God of the universe and His Son, Jesus. An anonymous requester is asking spiritual protection over their witnessing team as they travel. Pray that God would use each one of them as He sets up divine appointments so they can share His word with those that the Holy Spirit has already chosen and softened their heart. Please, thank you for your prayers and bless you all. The Lord knows who you are. He knows what you need, and all of those divine appointments that He already has set up for people to hear His word and receive His Spirit. And then Samuel is asking us to pray for a young man or woman in a dating relationship. Pray for purity, wisdom, and a firm desire for the Lord as they consider a future life together. Both are serving the Lord now. Pray for protection from the evil one and from the influences of this world. Samuel, thank you for lifting up your friends in prayer. As people are getting together, so often they accept the world's view of things, and they start off with a physical relationship, and that typically goes nowhere because that's not what the foundation needs to be. The foundation needs to be in Christ, in learning to know one another, learning how to love and serve one another. And then the rest comes within the bounds of marriage. So thank you, Samuel, for lifting up your friends. And we do pray that they would follow the Lord's leading in their lives. Brother Dennis?
1: Our phone number for prayer, it's toll-free. It's 1-866-ANDPRAY. You can type in a prayer request at his channel on prayer. Type it in, and Pastor Perry will read that need to all of our prayer missionaries. And if you'd like to become a volunteer prayer missionary, there's nothing to sign. It's just between you and God. Just tune in every Saturday night at 9 p.m. Pacific and just agree with every one of our brothers and sisters for their need in their life. They're calling and writing in so you could pray for them because they're trusting in God to take care of that need. And prayer missionaries, let's welcome Valerie to pray for a miracle.
2: And I live in Honolulu, Hawaii, and my prayer request is for better health. I'm having shortness of breath. I had developed a infected toenail, and that toe is driving me crazy. And I'm trying, can't get sleep because it hurts and it's burning and it's itching. My health just feels like a mess. So if you could pray, please, for me to make a speedy recovery. Thank you.
1: Permission is a little hand of agreement. You can put it down. We're lifting up our sister Valerie. She lives in a beautiful state. It's just beautiful. But she has some conditions, and tonight has been healing night. She's got an infection in one of her toes, shortness of breath. So just those two things tell us that cardiovascular, she's not getting good blood circulation. So we're asking Jesus that you touch her and increase that circulation in her body and remove that bacterial infection on her toe. This is what we're asking for. We don't know how you'll do it, but we know you will do a work in her life. And this is the miracle that we're asking for. Because I believe any prayer listened to or answered is a miracle. And I am so appreciative. Pastor Perry and myself are not you. We wouldn't have your patience over the centuries to do much for any humans. But that's because we aren't you. So it's our prayer that you answer Valerie tonight and heal her. In your name, Jesus, we pray. Amen, amen, and amen.
3: Our God is a mighty God. Call 866 and pray.

0: you.
1: Oh, Lord, you are indeed beautiful, and we are grateful. As we continue, Alexa is asking us to pray for Robbie, who has leukemia. Please pray for his family as well. Thank you so much. Alexa, we will be praying for you, for Robbie, and for the family as they deal with this difficulty. We know cancer is always a huge challenge. It's a scary word, but we know that we can trust you. And we place Robbie in your hands, Lord, and pray that you would heal him completely. Paul wants to be used by the Lord in the gifting and talents that have been placed in him for Christian video ministry. He wants us just to lift him up and pray that he would be a usable vessel. And we'll do that, Paul. And then Cynthia says, my school library has immoral illustrated children's books. Pray that other parents would join me in speaking out for our children as we rid these from our local school. Thank you for your prayers. Cynthia, thank you for being involved. I do pray that other parents will join you in speaking up, in speaking truth, and asking why these need to be in the library. They really don't, especially for younger children. It is not something that needs to be there. And I, for one, am thankful for the parents around the country who are speaking up and bringing this to their school board's attention. Brother Dennis?
2: Prayer missionaries, let's welcome Angie to pray for a miracle.
3: Hello, praying for my son. He's quite aggressive, and he needs peace in his life. He is a Christian, and things have not been going well for him. Things do not go well. Please pray that things go better and that he has peace and some joy. He needs some joy. Thank you so much for being there. I love his channel. Bye.
2: Prayer missionary's little hand of agreement here. Angie's son, Jesus. There's so much stress in life. And I believe that there's things that are going on electronically in this world that cause agitation. News doesn't help much. They put everybody in a continuous, frustrated loop. And they pit people against people to where they're crazed. There's no love and peace in this world. So we're asking that you touch this man and you bind the demons around him and you just relieve the stress in his brain to calm him down. This is not healthy. Change his style in life. This is our prayer. Thank you, Jesus. Amen, amen, and amen.
1: Amen.
2: Pastor Perry?
4: Need healing? Marriage? Financial problems? Just call 866 and pray.

0: Friends, this week, put it on your list. Will you pray for your community, your government, no matter who they are or what they are, pray that God will intervene and that His work will prevail, that all will be done in His will. Just make it short, but pray for your community and your country. And then the rest, your personal stuff, whatever that is. Pastor Perry, prayer is so important. I believe it's the wheel that keeps the world in place. And so many of us, we just don't pray enough. What are your thoughts on that?
1: Well, we've all heard it before, but the Apostle Paul encouraged us to keep on praying, to pray without ceasing, in everything to give thanks, pray without ceasing. It is so important that we keep open the lines of communication on a regular basis and invite the Lord into everything we do, into every conversation, into every action. It's work to begin with, but as it becomes a habit, you'll recognize He is with you all the time.
0: 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It's 1-866-ANDPRAY. 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Remember, we're live every Saturday night, 9 p.m. Pacific. Pastor Perry, good night, and God bless you.
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8: Lord, I really messed up my life. If I just had a new opportunity to start all over again, I think things would be different. I wonder if you've ever felt that way. God, if I could just get a new beginning, if I just had a new start, somehow I think things might be different. Oh, maybe you're one of those persons who is looking at your circumstances and you're asking the question, in fact, I have so fouled up my life, I'm really beginning to wonder if it's really worth living. Well, I want to answer that question for you. And I want to say, first of all, I've got some bad news for you, and then I've got some good news. The bad news is this. You can't change your past. That's history. It's fixed. You can't do much about that. But you can start all over. That is, you can have a new beginning. And that's what I want to talk about in this message today, because that's exactly what God promises. No matter what you've done in the past, there is a way to have a new beginning. Well, this is one in our series of messages entitled, The Power of the Holy Spirit in the Life of the Believer. And the title of this message is The Holy Spirit Giving New Life. And I want you to turn, if you will, to the one chapter that best probably describes this in all the Bible, and that is the third chapter of John. And you'll recall this is Jesus in his interview with Nicodemus, and Nicodemus comes to him out of curiosity, more than likely, out of amazement and startled at what he's seeing and hearing. And so John chapter 3 begins like this. Now there was a man of the Pharisees named Nicodemus, a ruler of the Jews. This man came to him by night and said to him, Rabbi, we know that you have come from God as a teacher, for no one can do these things that you do unless God is with him. And Jesus answered and said to him, Truly, truly, I say to you, unless one is born again, he cannot see the kingdom of God. Nicodemus said to him, How can a man be born when he is old? He cannot enter a second time into his mother's womb and be born, can he? Jesus answered, Truly, truly, I say to you, unless one is born of water and the Spirit, he cannot enter into the kingdom of God. That which is born of the flesh is flesh, and that which is born of the Spirit is spirit. Do not marvel that I said to you, you must be born again. The wind blows where it wishes, and you hear the sound of it, but you do not know where it comes from and where it is going. So is everyone who is born of the Spirit. Nicodemus answered and said to him, How can these things be? Jesus answered and said to him, Are you the teacher of Israel and do not understand these things? Truly, truly, I say to you, we speak that which we know and bear witness of that which we have seen, and you do not receive our witness. If I told you earthly things and you do not believe, how shall you believe if I tell you heavenly things? And no one has ascended into heaven but he who descended from heaven, even the Son of Man. And as Moses lifted up the serpent in the wilderness, even so must the Son of Man be lifted up, that whoever believes may in him have eternal life. And then Jesus said, For God so loved the world that he gave his only begotten Son, that whoever believes in him should not perish, but have eternal life. Now Nicodemus came to the Lord Jesus Christ like many other people come to church. And that is, he came by night, probably maybe a little bit out of embarrassment if some of his fellow Pharisees had seen him. But several things. He knew there was something going on he couldn't quite understand. He couldn't explain. And so what he was saying to Jesus is this, explain to me what's going on. He says, now, I listen and I know, having been a teacher himself and being a teacher, he said, I know that you're a teacher come from God, for no man can do what I've seen going on unless God's with him. And you certainly couldn't teach the way you're teaching unless God was with you. So explain to me what's happening. And so Jesus cut it short right there. He said to him, Verily, verily, I say unto you, or truly, truly, I say to you, unless a man is born again, he cannot see the kingdom of God. That is, you can't understand it. You won't understand what's going on. What in the world did Jesus mean when he said, You must be born again? And whatever he meant, the ultimate question is, has it ever happened to you? You say, well, I don't know. You know, since I don't know what it means, I don't know whether it's happened or not. Well, let's go back to the first statement. God, I've really messed it up. And if I only could start all over again, if I had a new beginning, I believe things would be different in my life. Remember the bad news? That your past is history, and the good news is you can have a new beginning. That new beginning is what Jesus called the new birth. So first of all, I'd like to explain or define a couple of terms that you have read in the Bible, and the new birth or being born again is one of them. What does he mean when he says, except a man be born again? Well, the word means to be born anew, that is, to have a new beginning. It also means to be born from above, which goes along with what Jesus said when he said, that which is born of the flesh is flesh, that which is born of the spirit is spirit. Marvel not that I said unto you, you must be born again. So that whatever this word means, it has to do with something spiritual. So when we talk about being born again, that means being born from above, that is something happens to us that is of a spiritual nature. It is a new start and it is a new beginning. But there's another word in the New Testament that I want you to look at. It's only found two times. And I want us to look at it because it means about the same thing. And if you will turn to Titus chapter 3 for a moment. Titus chapter 3. And in this particular verse, what he's talking about here is something similar to what we say when we talk about the new birth. It is a different word, but it means about the same thing. And if you'll remember in verse 5 now of Titus chapter 3, and if that's one of those little teeny small books you're not too familiar with, find Hebrews and just go back. When you find Hebrews, Titus is just in front of it. Well, I should tell you Philemon's in front of that one, shouldn't I? And then Titus, you can't miss it, all right? I want you to get this verse. Listen, verse 5. He saved us not on the basis of deeds which we have done in righteousness, but according to His mercy, by the washing of regeneration and renewing by the Holy Spirit. Now, what does he mean by that? When he talks about regeneration, the word regeneration is a word which simply means the same thing as the new birth. That is, the new birth is the beginning of a new life. Regeneration, now listen carefully, regeneration is God imparting new life to a person. So that when we say that a person is born again, that person is born again because God gives them a new life. And so when he talks about the washing of regeneration and the renewing of the Spirit, he is involving the cleansing process from all sin, which comes by the blood of Jesus Christ. And he's also talking about the impartation of a new life. Now, when he says here, you must be born again, I want you to think about something. The Bible says that there are two things that you and I absolutely must do. Number one is we must die. It is appointed unto man by God, that is, wants to die. And the second thing that we must do is that we must stand before God and give an account for our life. It is also found in Hebrews, that same verse, 9:27. It's also found in Romans chapter 14, when he says that all of us will stand in the judgment of God and give an account for our life. So that two things all of us know we must do. We must die, and we must stand in the judgment of God and give an account for our life. Now, in order to be ready to die, and to be ready to stand in that judgment, there's a third thing I must do, and that is I must be born again. Whatever that means, it is absolutely a must. Listen, not from my point of view, but from God's viewpoint, he says you must die, you must give an account for your life in the judgment, and in order to be ready to do so, you must be born again. Now, the question comes, here he's talking to Nicodemus, and he says, Nicodemus now is a Pharisee, a man who keeps the law as best he can and very meticulous. That is, I mean, just the finest details of the law he would keep. Not only that, he's a teacher of the nation of Israel. He's an extremely moral man, accepted by most folks probably, looked up to, admired, greatly honored. And Jesus said to him, it won't work. He said, what do you mean it won't work? Jesus says, except a man be born again, he cannot see the kingdom of God. Nicodemus said, what do you mean being born again? You don't mean that I'm to enter the second time into my mother's womb and be born, do you? Jesus said, no, that's not what I'm talking about. He said, by the way, you mean to tell me that you are a teacher in Israel and you don't know what it means to be born again? Because you see, the problem with Nicodemus is that he approached God the same way most folks do. And that is, he approached God by saying, look, and here's what men do today. Listen, they say, there came a time in my life, and I looked at all these things in my life that didn't belong there. And one by one, I cut them out. I made sure that none of that was in my life. Then I decided, here's some things that I want in my life. And so I added all of these. And so now, I believe I'm acceptable in the eyes of God because of what I've subtracted and what I've added. And don't you tell me that this God of love that you preach about, this God of mercy and kindness and goodness, isn't going to look at me and see what I've left out of my life, what I've added, and then not accept me? And the answer is no, he will not. Because you see, you've missed the issue. And here's the thing that I want to clarify, and I want to say it over and over and over again without any apology. This is a stream of error that is penetrating the body of Christ today. I mean pure error. Because most people hear sermons that come across this way. You want to get saved? Walk this aisle, repent of your sins, get right with God, and God will save you. And nothing could be further from the truth. That's not the way you're saved. And notice what he said to Nicodemus. Nicodemus, trying to keep the law won't work. Knowing the Old Testament won't work. Being a good man won't work. All of the knowledge you have won't work. It's not sufficient. What do you mean it's not sufficient? It won't work. Except a man be born again, he cannot see the kingdom of God. Now listen, why did Jesus say you must be born again? I want to answer that before I explain what it means to be born again. Well, first of all, why did God create you and me? He created us, not because he had to, but because he desired to love us and to receive our love in return and to receive our worship. So God created us for himself. How can we worship and relate to God? The only way you and I can worship and relate to God and fellowship with him is to be able to speak God's language and think the way God thinks and think on his terms. Now he said, Nicodemus, you know why you have to be born again? Because I want you to be able to relate to me and the Father in a way that we can talk and fellowship. And secondly, I want you to be prepared for the place you're going to spend eternity. Now, you say, well, but wait a minute. Look at all the things over here I've gotten rid of in my life and all the things I've added. I'm now going to church. I'm even going to Sunday school. I go to the worship service. I give money. I pray prayers and I read the Bible. And besides that, I've cut out my drinking and my smoking and my running around, my dishonesty, my lying and my cheating and my dirty jokes. And so, therefore, if I've cut out all the bad, added all the good, then you mean to tell me that I'm not accepted on that basis? No. Knowing all men, Jesus did not level one single form of criticism toward this man. He didn't say, Nicodemus, when you straighten up a few things, it'll be all right. He said to him, Nicodemus, you can't even understand spiritual things until you're born again. And he says, besides that, you can't enter into the kingdom of God until you're born again. So that whatever this means, it is absolutely essential for my fellowship with him here and my fellowship with him hereafter. So if you're planning on having any fellowship with God whatsoever, you must be born again. And secondly, if you intend to go to heaven, you must be born again. Now let me show you why. I want to give you some scriptures that I gave you in the last message, and I give them to you on purpose because I want you to keep reading them and reading them and reading them until they are so much a part of your thinking when you talk to a lost person and they give you all of these defensive arguments about why God ought to accept them, you will not forget these verses. First of all, 1 Corinthians chapter 2. You probably know it now by heart, but I want you to look at it because many of you do not, and many of you are guests. 1 Corinthians chapter 2, look in the 14th verse, what he says. He says, but a natural man, this is the lost man. He says, but a natural man, that is the unbeliever, does not accept the things of the Spirit of God. For their foolishness to him, he cannot understand them because they're spiritually appraised. That is, it's beyond his comprehension. That's why your unbelieving friend says, now, wait a minute. You mean to tell me that if I have eliminated all these habits over here and I've begun to do all these things, you mean to tell me that your God of love isn't going to accept me? Correct. He says, that is absolutely the most foolish thing I've ever heard of. Correct. That's what we thought you'd say. Because until something happens to a person's life, they cannot understand that. Because, listen, logically and reasonably, the lost person is thinking right. Wait a minute. If I eliminate the evil and add the good, surely God is going to weigh that and is going to consider me acceptable. So remember this, that your unbelieving friends are coming from a point of view of just pure human reasoning. And when they look at it from a reasonable point of view, that is a logical answer. I cut out this, I add this, God accepts me just the way I am. But Jesus said, no, except a man be born again, he cannot see the kingdom of God. He said, you can't even understand it. Nicodemus, did you come to me saying, what's going on? I see things going on I can't explain. I know that you're a teacher come from God. What are you saying? What does all this mean? He says, well, until you're born again, you can't understand it. Until you're born again, you can't enter the kingdom of God. Look, if you will, in 2 Corinthians chapter 4. 2 Corinthians chapter 4, he tells us why. And you recall in this passage, he says, if our gospel is hidden, he says it's veiled to those who are perishing, in whose case the God of this world has blinded the minds of the unbelieving that they may not see the light of the gospel of the glory of Christ, who's the image of God. They don't understand it. Why do they not understand it? Because their minds have been blinded. Have they been blinded by the devil? So when you say to your friend, you need more than stopping this and adding this, he says, but wait a minute. Remember where he's coming from. He's been blinded by the devil to always respond in human reasoning and logic. If I eliminate the evil and add the good, that makes me good. And if I'm good, then God's going to accept me as good because God's good. The only problem with that is it doesn't work. Now, look, if you will, in Ephesians chapter 2, because here is the whole crux of the problem. Why doesn't God allow someone who stops some evil and adds some good, why doesn't he consider that and accept them into heaven? Well, here's the real problem. Chapter 2, verse 1. Here's the condition of a person who is lost, who's an unbeliever. And you are dead in your trespasses and sins. That is, spiritually dead. Now, remember where we're headed. In which, that is, in your sins, in which you formerly walked, that is, this was your lifestyle, according to the course of this world, according to the prince of the power of the air, the one who's blinded you, Satan, of the spirit that is now working in the sons of disobedience, which is a spirit of rebellion and disobedience toward God. Among them, too, we also formerly lived in the lust of our flesh, indulging the desires of our flesh and of the mind, and were by nature children of wrath, even as the rest. Now, let's go back to what we said God's goal was. What's God's goal? God's goal in the new birth is what? To so transform us that we can fellowship with Him. And secondly, prepare us to live in heaven. But if I'm spiritually dead, I can't fellowship with God. God is spirit. And the only way for me to communicate with God is to communicate through my spirit. But if my spirit is dead to the things of God, dead to all spiritual things, I cannot relate to Him. Now, my friend, you can talk all you want to about praying to God. I'm here to tell you. Until you are born again, you cannot, because the Bible says that you are dead. Listen, He says you are dead in your trespasses and sins. That is, the penalty of your deliberate, willful sin against God is that your spirit is dead to the things of God. And what I want you to see is this. The new birth is speaking of a new beginning. And the new beginning is the result not of my eliminating some old habits and adding some new ones, but it is the result of God imparting to you and to me the gift of life. And when He says, not by works of righteousness which we've done, but according to His mercy, He has saved us by the washing of regeneration, by the washing of regeneration, by the renewing of the Holy Spirit. That is, the new birth experience is the experience whereby, in response to our faith in the person of Jesus Christ, the blood of Jesus Christ washes us of all of our sins, and the Holy Spirit comes into our life to impart to us, to give to you and to me eternal life, divine life, God's life, new life, which gives us a new beginning. The new birth is the experience whereby by faith I receive Jesus Christ as my personal Savior and receive Him as my life, and understanding that I receive, when I receive Him, the very life of God. That's what eternal life is. Eternal life is the life of Christ within us. That's what Paul's meant when he said, and when Christ, who is our life, shall appear. What did he say about being in Christ and Christ in us? What makes the difference between an unbeliever and a believer is one simple thing. The believer is indwelt by the life of God. And the unbeliever has no life of God in him. He is dead in trespasses and sins and living in rebellion toward God. And as many bad things as he may have eliminated and as good things he has also added, he's still spiritually dead. And what I want you to see is this. Listen, the cleaning up. Listen, the cleaning up is the work of the Holy Spirit once I have received the gift of life. Except a man be born again, he cannot see the kingdom of God. And Jesus' illustration here in verse 13 and 14, he says, verse 14 primarily, and he didn't even have to go into a lot of detail because he knew Nicodemus knew this story well. Remember when the children of Israel were being bitten by the serpents? And God said, Moses, you put a post up in the center of the people, and you put a bronze serpent on there, and everyone who looks in faith will be healed. He didn't say everyone who goes up there and climbs the pole and kisses the serpent will be healed. He didn't say everyone who crawls over there to the pole and looks. He said everyone who looks with a look of faith will be healed. And so he said, Nicodemus, even as the serpent was lifted up in the wilderness, even so must the Son of Man be lifted up, that whoever looks and believes in him will receive eternal life, which is the life of God within him. Christ bore the sin debt of the world on the cross in one dramatic eternal act. And every single one of us who receives him by faith as our Savior, we get the gift of eternal life. That's the life of God. That's what separates us from the world. Now, how does God do that? He uses three things primarily. He uses his word, the blood, and the spirit. The word of God is what God uses to convict us of the need of being born again. The blood is that which washes away all of our sins and takes away our guilt. And the spirit is the one who gives me new life. Now, that's the missing link for a lot of people. Oh, they believe. They've been convicted, so they've felt the guilt. They know what God's Word says. And, yes, I do believe the blood of Jesus Christ cleanses from all sin. But remember this. The work of the Holy Spirit in the life of the unbeliever is to impart to us the very life of God. Now, my friends, I've said that to you for years and years and years. That you have Christ living on the inside of you. But did you understand how he got there? The Holy Spirit gives to us the gift of eternal life. That's his work. And I want to ask you a question. Can you, at any given point in your life, look back and say, I didn't understand it all, but I did, listen, I did receive Jesus as my Savior. That is, I did believe the witness of Scripture about him dying for me, and I received him as my Savior. I know that I've been born again. And I simply want to ask you, there's some things you can consider. This you must decide. Have you ever been born again by the grace of God? You must die, you must give an account, and the only way to be ready, you must be born again. Lord Jesus, what a crucial moment when we come face to face with the reality of life, death, judgment. I pray, Father, for those who are listening right now. That they might consider that this is the hard, cold facts, the reality of life. That we will die. We will give an account in the judgment. And in order to be ready, we must be born again. I pray that you'll give those who need the courage to drop all pride. Forget what anybody else thinks. And remember that right now, in these brief moments, hanging in the balance, is their whole eternal future. For not one of us will be able to stand before you and say, Lord, I never heard it. I didn't know it. I didn't have the chance, Lord. We'll all stand guilty before you. if we've not made things right. Oh God, would your Spirit just draw every single person who is uncertain and those who are unsaved. And I pray this in the wonderful name of Jesus. Amen.
7: If you've been blessed by today's program, please visit us at intouch.org.
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16: Remember I said we have to fix it. Right? 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I'm talking about us fixing it and being the solution to what needs to happen. Right? But we got to know the problem, just like the mechanic got to lift the hood and say the transmission is bad, you need an oil change, the timing belt is right. We have to read problems in society the same way the mechanic can tell you what's wrong with the car. The Christians have to do that.
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16: Let's make our confession. Say this with me. Say, my heart is good soil for the seed of God's word. Let's pray and agree. Father in heaven, we thank you so much for your word. Oh, how we love your law. It is our meditation all the day. And you, through your commandments, you make us wiser than our enemies. We ask you, Lord, for the spirit of wisdom and revelation in the knowledge of our Lord Jesus Christ. We thank you that the entrance of your word gives light and gives understanding to the simple. We ask you, Lord, that you would open the eyes of our understanding, that we would comprehend the scriptures and comprehend your heart and the times in which we live. Holy Spirit, we honor you and we celebrate you, our teacher, our helper. We honor your presence this morning. You are the one who is called alongside us and gives us the advantage in life, in all circumstances of life. And we see you and we know you because you're not only with us, but you're in us. And we ask you this morning, Holy Spirit, that you would increasingly form within each one of us the very character and the very nature of our Lord Jesus Christ, that we would become more and more and more like him, and that you would bring about the reality of his kingdom, his power, his authority, his government, his dominion, and his glory in our lives and through our lives to the world around us. In Jesus' name we pray. And everybody wholeheartedly said, agreed and shouted. Amen. Well, let's get to it this morning. I want to teach today on this Independence Day weekend. I want to teach today on, I call life, liberty, and the pursuit of Christ. Life, liberty, and the pursuit of Christ. And I'll talk about that a little bit this weekend as we are celebrating as a nation. And I'll talk about some of the issues in our nation that we've been called to solve. We've been called to be the solution to those things. And this morning might feel like a brief university course a little bit in American history. But we, as God's people, both as salt and light, right? Jesus tells us to be salt and tells us to be light. We're the salt of the earth, the light of the world. If we're going to be the salt of the earth and the light of the world, and not just the salt of the church and the light of the church, but the salt of the earth and the light of the world, then we have to be equipped and we got to be informed. We got to be educated. We got to be aware about the darkness. And we also have to be aware about the corruption in the world. If we're called to be the salt, we need to be aware of the corruption. And if we're going to be light, we need to be aware of the darkness, because we are the solution to those problems. Are you with me? So we have to understand these kinds of things, and to know what it means to more effectively share the good news and the gospel of our Lord Jesus Christ. So we need to understand that God has called us to, let's just say, bring solutions and be solutions to the problems of the world. You know, we are called to fix America. We are called to fix America. You know, folks ask us all the time, you guys go to Washington, D.C., you're trying to be political. We have no use for politics. We're called to fix it. Who else do you think is going to fix it if we don't show up and straighten it out? And I mean, somebody's got to show up and tell the truth and don't want anything and don't need any votes. Just, you know, I'm just going to tell you the truth. Somebody's got to be a prophet of God. And so that's why we go, to speak the word. We are all called to fix the world. Every Christian is called to fix the world. 2 Corinthians chapter 5, verse 20 says, now then, we are ambassadors for Christ. Everybody say ambassadors. That's who we are as Christians. Not just people. I say sometimes, I don't mean this in a way that's trivial, but, you know, we don't sing the song, "This Little Light of Mine." I'm going to let my little light shine. I don't have a little light. My light is great. My light is great. Your light is not little. Jesus himself said, you take that light, it's not intended to be hidden, but you put a light up on a lampstand, so that it can give light to all who sees. You don't put a light under a bushel. Jesus says, put it up on the lampstand so everybody can see the light. For you are the light of the world. So we don't have a little light. We got great lights. We're called to light up this world, to light up our college campuses, to light up our neighborhood. Wherever we go, the light shines through us and it drives the darkness away. We are ambassadors or representatives, delegates, diplomats of heaven for Jesus Christ in the earth. When we show up as his authorized representatives to establish his kingdom and his influence wherever we go. Are you with me? So we're called to fix the problems of the world. Think about it this way. If your mechanic gets frustrated by your engine problems, you need a new mechanic. If your mechanic gets triggered and gets irate and starts cussing and getting upset every time you need an oil change or your transmission needs to be fixed, you got a horrible mechanic. So mechanics can't be frustrated by the thing that they're called to fix. If you have a doctor who's frustrated by ailments, you need a new doctor. There's something in a good doctor that they've got to have the resolve and the peace of mind and the calm and the expertise and the confidence. You want to walk into your doctor's appointment, your doctor say, I don't know if you're going to make it. You want your doctor to say, I'm going to try my best. Man, you run out of that doctor's office as fast as you can if your doctor says, I'm going to try. You want a doctor to look at you with experience to say, you know, I've dealt with this before. It's an easy procedure. If we do this, this, and this, and this, you're gonna be fine. You're gonna be better, man. That kind of doctor puts you at ease because that doctor is not frustrated by the problem. What happens when Christians get frustrated by all the dysfunction in society? Every time something happens, every time there's an issue, every time something happens in the culture or something happens with politics, we start getting upset and bent out of shape, and we start, you know, saying negative things and getting anxiety and panic attacks and all that kind of stuff. Christians should not be frustrated by the problems of the world any more than a good doctor is frustrated by ailments or a good mechanic is not frustrated by engine problems. This is what we do. We're here to fix it. We're here to fix it. And so when we talk about these United States of America, I'm going to talk a little bit about the fact that we're called to fix it. Called to fix it. Are you with me?
18: Yes.
16: All right, man. We got a role to play. We talk about Independence Day. So let me give you this. And we'll go through some history and talk through some things here. We're familiar. Now, I'm talking about life, liberty, and the pursuit of Christ. But listen at this. We're all familiar with the phrase life, liberty, and the pursuit of happiness, right? That's from our Declaration of Independence. But I want to help us to see and appreciate a higher perspective, what I call a biblical perspective about the life and the liberty that comes from pursuing Christ, not just pursuing happiness, but pursuing Christ and what that has to do with our nation. You know, the Declaration of Independence tells us that life and liberty are rights or gifts that originate from God, our creator.

0: chasing happiness. They're just running after drinking, running after happiness, smoking. Some people are chasing after happiness with two girlfriends or 20 girlfriends or six boyfriends. And people are just chasing after happiness and they never, ever, ever find it. They're pursuing happiness. Yeah, if I could just get a bigger home or better this, or if I could just get a raise, they're chasing happiness. And you'd be amazed how many people never, ever find the happiness that they just keep running after. It eludes them. So we're not just chasing after happiness. When you pursue happiness, get this, you run into what I call the morality and the ethics problem of defining what makes people happy. So let's just say we're just chasing the pursuit of happiness. I'm giving you some framework about America when I say why we have to preach the gospel and be the answer. If people are just running after the pursuit of happiness, I say you run into a morality and an ethical problem, because sometimes what makes some people happy makes other people miserable. Sometimes it makes other people miserable. I'm going to give you some perspective. Let me give you some perspective about American history and why some people like Independence Day and some people don't like Independence Day. I'll talk to you. Let's just say, I'll give you an analogy and I'll straighten this out. Don't worry, we're going to land with the gospel. Let's just say being successful. Is this okay?
1: Yes.
0: Let's just say being successful and running a great cotton business makes me happy. Being successful, making a lot of money, and running a great cotton business makes me happy. I got a lot of cotton in my field. That makes me happy, is making money and running my cotton business. So that's what I'm going to do. What if we lock all the doors and I say, ha, you guys are going to help me run my cotton business and you can't leave. Because making cotton and running, making a lot of money makes me happy. That'll make you miserable. But I'm pursuing happiness. Can you see? You see kind of what happens over American history, that it makes me happy to have a great, great, great big farm and I'm doing really, really well. That makes me happy. But I need some people to do the work. So I'm locking all the doors. You can't leave. Get the work done. And if you don't get the work done, that's going to be great consequences and punishment if you don't help make me happy, even though you're miserable because you can't see your family anymore. You don't get to go back to your house. You don't get to do any of that. So just pursuing happiness, when there's no morality, what makes some people happy makes other people miserable. Isn't that true? Let me give you how this is the basis of crime and criminal activity. Guess what? For some people, five different wives, five different mistresses, while the guy is married, makes him happy. There's a term for that, adultery. But he can be happy, right? But crime happens. It makes a lot of kids happy when they break into the Louis Vuitton store and steal all the purses and all the bags and stuff. It makes them happy. You see how crime without morality and ethics becomes that pursuing what makes people happy becomes a crime for sin and wickedness, because people's hearts are evil.
2: You know, one of my favorite passages of scripture is Luke chapter 8. Verse 1 to verse 3. That passage describes a group of women and others who provided the financial resources Jesus needed to expand his ministry in order to reach more people with the good news of the kingdom of God. Because their lives had been personally impacted, the people close to Jesus supported his ministry financially to see many more people experience the good things that they experienced in their own lives. The gospel has always traveled around the world on the wings of the generosity of God's people. Partnership is the backbone of James Ward Ministries and is the only way that we are able to sustain this program and impact an emerging generation across America and around

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1: I don't mean to be graphic. It happens. Some girls, and not just girls, some kids, I would say, are being sex trafficked right now because that industry makes some perverted old men and women happy. There are some 33-year-old child sex predators that pursuing happiness causes them to victimize innocent kids all over America because they're pursuing happiness. You see how that becomes the basis of wickedness and evil because folks are just pursuing happiness. This is something we have to talk about and why our nation is struggling right now. As believers, we're not called to just go out and pursue happiness. We're called to pursue Christ. And when we pursue Christ, watch this. He doesn't give us happiness. He gives us joy unspeakable and full of glory. He gives us joy and unspeakable and full of glory. I'm talking about us being the solution. So we're not just pursuing happiness. People need to get saved and pursue Christ because then they don't have to just pursue happiness. Now Christ will give them joy. He gives them joy. And you can see how in the context of a nation, I'm going to give us some American history here. You can see how in the context of a nation who only pursues happiness without Christ, crime happens and wickedness happens and people are hurt. And we've seen this in the United States of America. Can you say amen? You know, look at John 15:11. I'm going to move this along. John 15:11. I just mentioned this. Jesus says here, these things I have spoken to you that my joy may remain where? In you, and that your joy may be what? Full. So there's no need, when you get saved, no need to just pursue happiness. Jesus says, I'm going to give you joy. Whole lot greater than happiness. Happiness is fleshly, temporary, circumstantial. Joy is spiritual and eternal. And we receive it by faith. And Jesus says, I've spoken these things to you that you may, that my joy may remain. You may have my joy, that my joy may remain or be a constant factor in your life, and that joy will be full. That you'll have full joy. Somebody say amen. Take a look with me. We're going to look at the Declaration of Independence a little bit. We're going to pick this apart. Let's look at a section here. Let's just start and take a look. The Continental Congress of July 4th, 1776. Continental Congress on July 4th, 1776, the unanimous declaration of the 13 United States of America. Notice there that it says, thank you. Notice it says the unanimous declaration of the 13 United States of America. Notice there that United is not capitalized. This is before America became a nation. That term, which you see United there, just means that the people are in agreement, United States of America. It means that they're in agreement about their intent to gain their independence. It was not yet the United States of America, but they said, we're united in the fact that we need to revolt and become an independent nation. So they were united as the states of America in their intent. It goes on to say, when in the course of human events, everybody say that's a problem. When you just talk about human events, you're talking about sinful, flawed people coming together for the course of human events. We'll come back to that. It says it becomes necessary for one people to dissolve the political bands which have connected them with one another, and to assume the powers of the earth, talking about political power, not heaven, the powers of the earth, the separate and equal station to which the laws of nature and of nature's God entitle them. So now they're making appeal and recognizing the God of heaven, the God of all nature, and the laws that he put in place, a decent respect to the opinions of mankind requires that they should declare the causes which impel them to the separation. In other words, they're stating why they're declaring their independence. Listen to this. We hold these truths to be self-evident. In other words, they're saying some things are obvious. We're going to come back to that. These are self-evident truths. Listen to this, that all men are created equal and they are endowed by their creator God with certain unalienable rights. Unalienable means that there are some rights that are inherent to a person's nature and their dignity. That's what unalienable means, that these people are endowed by God, their creator, with certain unalienable rights, that among these are life, liberty, and the pursuit of happiness. That's the beginning of our declaration and what this whole weekend is about, them acknowledging that according to the laws of nature and nature's God, that there are certain unalienable rights that are for every person, their human nature and their dignity. God has given them some things. All men, it says, are created equal, and they've been endowed with life, liberty, and the pursuit of happiness. Now, let me point out what we can call American irony and hypocrisy. Because at this time, when this was written, July 4th, 1776, they just said all men are created equal, right? The problem is that at this time that this was written, many of them had slaves of their own who did not have liberty. They were not able to pursue life, and they were not free to pursue happiness. Didn't they just say all men? Here's the American problem. The men who wrote all men didn't believe that all men were men. Come on, we're going to straighten this out. This is the struggle and the tension of our nation, that while they're writing all men, they didn't believe fully that all men were even men. And our nation has been struggling with this quite a bit to this very day. And they had slaves that didn't have their own life. They didn't have their liberty, and they were not free to pursue happiness. While the document was being written, this is the American hypocrisy and irony, and it's still tension today. Remember, I said we have to fix it, right? So I'm not talking, I don't talk from some victim perspective. I'm talking about us fixing it and being the solution to what needs to happen, right? But we got to know the problem, just like the mechanic got to lift the hood and say the transmission is bad, you need an oil change, the timing belt is right. We have to read problems in society the same way the mechanic can tell you what's wrong with the car. The Christians have to do that. Come on, you with me? we got to do this. And you ain't going to get this from some woke professor. This is the gospel. This is for the people of light. And this is how we straighten it out. Are you with me? You cannot interpret this document, the Declaration of Independence, and the happenings in our nation. You cannot interpret what's happening in our nation apart from the doctrine of original sin. We have to understand Genesis 3 and sin in the human heart for us to accurately interpret what's happening in our nation today. Let's go to Romans chapter 5, verse 12. This is all right? Come on, I told you this is kind of a little college class here. Romans 5, verse 12 tells us this. Therefore, just as one man, as through one man, sin entered what? The world, the whole world. Sin entered the world, and death through what? Death came through sin. Sin entered the world, death through sin. And death spread to all men because all sin. That verse of scripture explains all of the atrocities of the world today. Every war that's ever been fought, every injustice that's ever been committed, anytime anybody's ever been oppressed or murdered, or stole, somebody stole something, all sin, all wickedness is because sin came into the world. Death spread through sin. When people sin, a lot of folks die. And death spread, get this, to all men, not just some men, because all sinned. You cannot interpret what's happening in America apart from the lenses of a biblical worldview that teaches the doctrine of sin. We have a sin problem in our nation. Got a sin problem in our nation. Are you with me? Because all sin. So you look at the scriptures unfolding. Genesis 4. By Genesis 4, man, you already see Cain killed his brother Abel. Because sin entered the world, death spread through sin, all sin, and now you see God has entrusted us with an end-time mandate to build strong believers in a culture of deception and to prepare people for the Lord's soon return. And partners like you are helping us carry out that assignment. I really want you to know that when you support James Ward Ministries, you are not just a donor. You are a builder and co-laborer with us to advance God's kingdom around the world. Every seed you sow has eternal weight and significance. The Word of God says, write the vision and make it plain. And for us, this is that moment, a moment to look ahead, to align our hearts and join hands to strengthen the work and advance God's kingdom together. I'm asking you to join Sharon and me and some other world changers to celebrate what God has done and to boldly embrace what He is about to do.
2: Hello, everyone. I'm Pastor Sharon Ward, and I'm so pleased to welcome you to Point of Grace. In Hebrews 4:16, it reminds us, "Let us therefore come boldly to the throne of grace, that we may obtain mercy and find grace to help in time of need." That's what this show is all about, coming boldly before the Lord and discovering His grace for every area of our lives, and He has a purpose for you. So let's lean in and find strength, wisdom, and encouragement together right here at Point of Grace.
1: Faithful God who keeps covenant and mercy for 1,000 generations with those who love Him and keep His commandment. That's all it takes, is if you love God, and if you obey His word, God will make covenant with you and your family for multiple generations. You don't have to be special. You don't have to have this last name or that last name. Doesn't matter if you have a record. Doesn't matter if you didn't know your dad. Doesn't matter if you were adopted or if you were abandoned. Doesn't matter if you grew up in a shelter or if you grew up in an orphanage. All irrelevant. You love God and you begin to call on the name of God and obey His word, and God will build a family for multiple generations through you.
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1: The last thing in anybody's mind was death.
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2: I said, God, I'm never going to see my wife again. I'm never going to see the child she's carrying.
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1: I had just 2 minutes left.
4: Nobody wakes up in the morning and expects that this is going to be the day that they die.
5: In these moments of desperation, these moments of disaster, what's really important comes to the surface.
0: I should not have survived, and I did.
3: I am the last survivor. It was a wake-up call for me.
2: That day changed my life forever.
5: In many ways, life seems predictable, but it's not. The earth turns, the sun rises in the east and sets in the west. We leave the house with a plan, a schedule, and an assumption that it's going to just all work out. But the truth is, we really don't know what a day holds. Sometimes a day holds the unthinkable. And in the blink of an eye, in a single morning, your world is changed forever.
3: When I landed that job at the World Trade Center, I was so happy. Just to be part of that in crowd, everybody going somewhere looking pretty, looking nice. And I had that great job of being an assistant secretary. I was just excited to go to work every day. I was young. I had everything going for me. Just being wild and carefree and, oh, I'm invincible, you know.
2: I moved from India to America to chase that American dream. I find work on the 81st floor of the North Tower of the World Trade Center. My wife, Mary, she finds work on the 71st floor of the South Tower. My wife is pregnant, and we're looking forward to the birth of that baby. She did call me that morning saying, I've left, I'll see you in the towers.
0: I was assigned at the time to 7 World Trade Center. That's the third tallest building of that complex, right across the street from Tower 1, the North Tower. Ironically, was supposed to be a boring day of meetings. Didn't think much of it.
1: That day, September 11th, that was someone else's tour. He was one of the senior guys. And he asked me if I wanted to work September 11th, and he had somewhere to go with his family. And I said, not a problem. It was a beautiful day.
2: We hit the ground. I thought my eardrums would burst. There's smoke, walls collapsing, the ceiling coming down. And as I looked up, lying on that carpet, I could see a huge crater, twisted steel and cable. Jet fuel had come down the elevator shaft and balls of fire shooting out of that place. I said, God, I'm never going to see my wife again. I'm never going to see the child she's carrying. Someone on our floor says, get up, let's get going.
3: On the 64th floor, we had no idea what was going on. The building shook like a boom. And when I got up and I looked towards the glass, I saw like papers just floated in the sky. We stayed. I didn't even know what I was doing. I was just going along with everybody else. Nobody left right away.
0: Looking up at the North Tower, seeing the flames pouring out, in the blink of an eye, in the snap of a finger, we switched from special agent to first responder, and we just started rendering aid.
1: approaching the tunnel. That was the quickest route. The plane flew over, and so I looked up for a second. I just caught a glimpse of it as it went over. That's kind of low.
0: I was tending to a woman 80 or so yards from the base of the tower. Her arm was badly burned. I was about to wrap it,

0: chunks of building, of airplanes. It's raining jet fuel over the top of my head.
1: I hear a second plane crashing into the South Tower. There were thousands of people now joining us on the stairwell. My friends were trying to calm me down. They were seeing me desperate, trying to reach my wife through my cell phone. I remember grabbing the cell phones of all the people running down the stairwell with me. But cell phones would not work. The fear of death was written on everyone's face.
2: Arriving on a scene, it was too much to process. You don't know how much time you have. You don't know what may be coming or what's already there. The reality of it sets in. This is terrorism.
3: It was like 15 of us all together. I remember we were in the conference room and we put on the television.
4: Two airplanes have crashed into the World Trade Center.
3: We just started to panic. This is not happening. This is not real. And then someone said, just turn the TV off. Don't look at it. Don't worry. They said help is coming, so we should just wait.
1: We continue to descend down. On the concourse level, I see these signs that says South Tower. And I'm thinking to myself, my wife is going through a rough pregnancy. There's no way she's going to come down all those flights. As I'm getting close to the South Tower, I hear this incredible explosion.
2: We're in the lobby of the Marriott Hotel, right between the two buildings. Everybody stopped because we all felt the floor start to vibrate.

0: as this building is collapsing, as people screaming. And then we huddle together. That moment I said, God, I'm gonna die. Heaven becomes so real for me. John 14 becomes so real. Do not be troubled, trust in God, trust also in me. And in that moment of fear, I felt this peace come upon me. And I asked those people to call upon the name of the Lord. Nobody tried to argue with me, nobody tried to debate with me. They called upon the name of Jesus.
1: There was a battalion chief with me, and he just dove on the floor, lost his helmet, and I just dove on top of him and covered his head as it came crashing through into the hotel.
2: That began my mad dash for life. I saw a fire truck that I was going to slide under for protection. Took a step in that direction, and I decided not to go that route. I just kept going straight. This freight train sounding thundercloud barreling down my neck. My eyes, my ears, my mouth were instantly filled with pulverized concrete. It suffocated all noise, except for the noise of screams.
3: Thank you, Lord.
1: Once the collapse stopped, only about 3 feet from us, there was a wall of debris from floor to ceiling. And we didn't realize it was that close and we would have been gone. One tower was still standing when I got out, the North Tower. My first thought was, this would be a catastrophe if that came down.
4: I couldn't believe that I was still up there after all this time. Finally, one of the guys said, you know, we've been up here for over an hour and nobody's coming. We need to make a decision. Me and my friend Rosa, we were just holding each other's hand tight and we was just shaking. Finally, we decided to take the staircase and head down.
0: We were choking all the soot and the smoke and the ash. We couldn't breathe. I see a red light penetrating through the smoke and the ash. This light was coming out of an ambulance. So we get past that ambulance, things got a little bit clearer.
4: We all was just heading down, not in a rush, not running, not screaming, not panicking. I said to myself, we're gonna be okay.
1: I looked up and I saw that aerial. It was rocking back and forth. I had no idea I had just 2 minutes left.
4: Kept going, and counting the stairs as we go down. We made it to the 13th staircase, and that's when I stopped to take my shoes off, and I bent over slightly to unzip my boot. And before I could even get back up,
1: you have got to run. This thing blew past like a hurricane.

0: We went looking for survivors, you know, but all we found were bodies. And that's still a hard thing to think about. I looked across at the fire truck that I was going to slide under. It was obliterated. Anything, anyone under that truck is dead.
1: I remember media coming with cameras and microphones, like, what just happened? I remember telling a guy, my wife is dead, and his microphone just fell off his hands. It was hard to even make sense of what happened. You feel like the world is coming to an end.
2: That day, September 11th, I lost 24 friends. It's 24 guys that I worked with.

0: I was 26 at that time, and when you're young, you've never really thought much about death. That day changed my life forever. And I remember my cell phone rings for the very first time.
1: I picked up that call thinking this is going to be the worst news of my life.
0: It's my wife on the other side. I had spent hours that day thinking she was dead, but she was late to work that day by a few minutes. She thought I was dead. We told each other where we could meet. And as we ran to each other, that was an amazing moment. We both survived.

0: I couldn't move. I was just laying there in the darkness and the dust in my mouth, my nose. But not knowing the magnitude of how much rubble I'm stuck under. And in my mind, I thought, no, I'm dreaming. But when I start feeling the pain and I realize that I'm still breathing, I can still feel, oh, this is not a dream. At one point, it was so excruciating, I could feel the steel rod sticking in my side. I tried to like lift my head and I realized that it's completely stuck. I was in pain, I felt like my head was going to explode. And then at one point it started to feel so hot, like the flames were like beneath me. I was just there and just thinking like, I'm gonna see myself slowly dying here.
1: Our Father, hallowed is thy name, and hallowed is the ground on which we stand. We come to you this day to seek your help, your mercy, and your grace. We pray today.
2: I was asked to go to New York City for a prayer vigil.
1: We remember this day, the sacrifice.
2: And it was a very moving experience.
1: May they sense your presence.
3: While I was up there, the deputy mayor took me around. And we went by Chelsea Piers where people put flowers. They put a picture of their loved one. People were looking for information. Have you seen this person? Please call this number. Wherever we went, there were people standing on the side of the road. And a lot of them just would hold up a picture of their loved one. They wanted to know if you've seen them.
4: There were people, thousands of people. Have you seen this person? I'm looking for them. And there were not enough pastors. There wasn't enough people to go up there and love them and put their arms around them and pray with them. And I started calling some pastors. I knew, come on, let's go to New York and just pray with the people.
5: I got a call from Franklin. And he said, would you be willing to go to New York and get boots on the ground and see how you can help? As soon as the airspace opened, we were on a plane. And as we got closer, it was like looking into a hole with smoke and flames coming out. It was like looking into hell.
3: We didn't know the full extent of what we needed to do. We just started doing it.
6: Lord, touch us, touch our lives, Lord. Care, be gentle. Just as you do.
5: When something like this happens, people, if they've lost somebody, feel desperately sad, but a lot of people feel angry. They need the presence of a human being representing the Lord. So this is what Jesus is like. Here I am. I'm here to listen to you.
2: Sometimes you don't have to say a word. You're just there with them. We always want people to know God loves them and cares for them. In the middle of this tragedy, God has not left them. He's not vacated the scene. We can talk to him right now. In these moments of desperation, these moments of disaster, what's really important comes to the surface. The only hope that we have is in God.

Even under the rubble, I was just thinking about my mom. My mom kind of came to me. My mom passed away in 1999. She was a Christian. I think I wasn't really listening to her. It was all about me, self, self, self. And I didn't understand what Jesus did for us. I just thought about my mom, what she had said about heaven and hell.

0: And that's when I decided to talk to God. I just started to cry out and ask for forgiveness. And ask for a second chance. And I knew what I wanted to do, and I know I wanted that chance to make that commitment. I was just asking for his forgiveness. And at one point, I wanted to give up. And I said, God, are you listening to me? Please show me a sign. Please show me a sign that you're there. I can't do this anymore. And then someone grabbed me by my hand. He told me his name is Paul. And he kept holding my hand and he was telling me that you're going to be fine. Help is on the way. I'm not going to let you go. And he said, Janelle, I got you. And I remember holding onto his hand so tight. And I said, thank you, God. The rescuers, I would hear the sound of the radios going off. I called out and I said, hello. And Paul told me to keep talking to them. He said, they're almost here. Keep talking. And I could hear them like coming up closer and closer. And I hear one of them saying, I see her, I see her. I just knew I was going to go home. I am the last survivor buried for 27 hours. I myself couldn't believe that I survived it. I couldn't believe it. And I think Paul definitely was an angel looking out for me. I wasn't hallucinating, I wasn't dreaming. I knew the conversation that I had. There is angels amongst us. And God sent me that miracle that day. It was a wake-up call for me. Something happened under that rubble. I found Jesus that day.
1: September 11, 2001 changed the world. I should not have survived, and I did.
2: And even after 25 years, you look back and it doesn't leave you.
3: Nobody wakes up in the morning and expects that this is going to be the day that they die.
4: And I reflect on that a lot. A day is coming. It's inevitable. No one can avoid it. You have to make peace with the fact we're mortal.
0: Tomorrow is not promised to any one of us. I was given an opportunity. I was given a second chance. And I want people to come before it's too late. I want them to come to know Jesus Christ before it's too late.
1: What gives me hope is that I know how it ends. There will be a new heaven, and there will be a new earth, and there will be no pain and no suffering. And the things like September 11, 2001 will be but a memory.
2: It's not a promise that life is going to be so comfortable. In this world, there are many troubles. But when you know Jesus, if you have that hope, it's an incredible peace.
0: Knowing Jesus Christ, my life now has been a blessing. And the grace that God has shown towards me, it's amazing. I have a new song to sing in my heart.
4: Jesus Christ loves us infinitely more than we could ever love ourselves. That carries me. Because I know that I know that I know. That's my future. Regardless of how I go, you got me forever. That's peace beyond understanding.
0: We all gonna go one day. But after this life, there's eternal life. Now, I'm more than prepared. I'm ready.
5: September the 11th, 2001, reminded us how quickly life can change. People left their homes looking forward to an ordinary Tuesday. Many of them never returned. The Bible makes it clear that God does not promise us tomorrow. We all eventually going to face death. Death is universal. It comes for all of us, and we're not going to escape it. And my question is, are you ready for that day? Do you know that your soul is safe and secure in the hands of Almighty God, the God that created you, that made you, that loves you? He has a plan for your life. But we have a problem, and that problem is sin, and sin separates us from God, and we've all sinned, and we've all come short of God's standard, His glory. And the penalty for this, the Bible says the wages of sin is death, but the gift of God is eternal life through Jesus Christ our Lord. God so loved the world that He gave His only begotten Son, that whosoever believeth in Him shouldn't perish, but should have everlasting life. Jesus Christ took your sins. He died on the cross. He shed His blood. He was buried. But on the third day, God raised Him to life. You got to make a decision, a choice, to accept what God has done for you and put your faith in His Son, Jesus Christ, or to reject it. It's up to you. You make the choice. I was 22 years old when I made that choice, and I chose to turn from my sins, to repent. You have to, if you come to God, you have to repent. Turn from your sins and by faith believe on the name of the Lord Jesus Christ. And I did that when I was 22 years old. And you can do that right now. If you've never done it, you can be confident right now that you're safe in the hands of Almighty God. So just pray this prayer. If you've never done it, just right now, just pray this prayer. Just say, God, I'm a sinner. I'm sorry for my sins. Forgive me. I believe that Jesus is your Son, and I want to trust Him right now as my Savior. I want to turn from my sins, and I want to trust in Jesus. And I pray this in His name. Amen. If you prayed that prayer, call that number right now that's on the screen. We've got someone who'd like to speak with you. God bless you.
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10: Fog coming up, it burns off by 10 a.m. I mean, it's here and it's gone. Your life is short. Your life is unpredictable. Your life is way different than you really think.

Welcome to Living on the Edge. I'm Chip Ingram, and I'm glad you joined us. We're in the middle of a series called Five Lies That Ruin Relationships. This is lie number three, and we're going to talk about an area that destroys relationships all over America, multiple times, and most of you have no idea what it is. It's a lie that is so subtle, that seems so right, that it destroys family after family and relationship after relationship. I'm going to share a story that will grip your heart. Stay with me. Five lies that ruin relationships. We are on lie number three, how our jobs can destroy our relationships. And I got to tell you, it's a miracle story. This is a miracle story. It is a true story. And it has a sad, sad ending and makes an amazing point. And the very first pastor in Texas in a very small rural town, about 4,500 people, didn't even have a stoplight when we got there. And we were in this little tiny white building about 10 miles outside of town. And we started with about 35 people, and God blessed, and little by little we grew, and a real warm group. And we had probably grown to a couple hundred people and had remodeled an old high school. And then a fella came into town. His name was Henry. And Henry was next door neighbors to a seminary student that went to our church. And he began to build a relationship with Henry. And he said, you know, I think God really wants to reach Henry. And so he said, would you go over with me and let's meet Henry? I've talked to him a couple times out in the yard, but let's just kind of visit. And so vividly in my mind, this is 20 some years ago, I remember coming to the door, knocking on it, drapes closed. I mean, it's Texas, 3 or 4 in the afternoon, 102 degrees, bright, hot. And I mean, the drapes are closed and I'm thinking no one's here. And so we knock and I look at him. He looks at me, I guess they're not home. And well, there's their car. And so we knock again and make a very long story short. Finally, we hear people talking. So someone's in there. It's like, why won't they answer the door? And finally, someone opens the door and we walk in. I mean, it's dark. I mean, there's like one little light and you talk about depressing. And we walked in and we talked a little bit, made a relationship. He was very closed socially. His wife, I don't think, said an entire word. Some kids kind of came out, looked behind. And that was the beginning of a miracle in Henry's life. And this is with permission. Henry is a very good friend. Henry and his wife both came from as dysfunctional, difficult, abusive backgrounds as your mind can ever imagine. So sad. And so in great need, they met each other. And when people who come from horrendous backgrounds meet one another and get married, apart from the Lord Jesus, they just reproduce exactly what they came out of. And I wish I could tell you all that happened, but this is one of those great stories, the power of the body of Christ. My seminary friend loved him and communicated with him. It took time. Little by little, they started coming to church. And you can imagine with those backgrounds, they didn't have like the greatest social skills, walking in ways where they sent all the messages that, you say, let's not get around those people. They got problems. And this church didn't do that. They loved him. And people began to put their arms around his wife and care for her and begin to invest in the kids. My wife actually took that little girl and they met every Wednesday night for about a year and a half. And my wife taught her to read, got her up to about a third or fourth grade reading level. And then about 4 of us couples got together and we paid her way to a Christian school and she got mainstream. And you watch this little girl start to bloom. And Henry, though, people can come from terrible backgrounds. You think they're dumb. Henry was really smart. But man, he could fix anything. And pretty soon we had him working around the church and pretty soon he's involved with some men and his kids had been through really difficult times. And you just watched him come out of their shells. This was like awesome. And Henry actually came to the point where there was a little house and through some help of some people, he actually bought his own first house and he got involved in the life of the church. And I mean, it was like as clear a picture from darkness to light as I've ever seen in my life. And then as Henry began to grow and get into the scriptures and lead his family, the drapes were open and they built relationships and it was just like, it was like seeing a dead flower and then watching it just totally replanted and then start to produce fruit. And then Henry got
a job offer. Because, you know, when God does things in your heart and life and things really get going better, well, pretty soon Henry's changing and he has more confidence and he is a very, very bright guy. And pretty soon they have him doing other things and he gets this juicy job offer two states away. And it means more money. It means more, actually, some people reporting to Henry. It means, this is like, whoa. And so Henry prays about it about 30 seconds and decides that this is what he's going to do. And he's heading out. And so we stopped. And it was one of those times where, I mean, you never want to thwart someone's, you know, good fortune and that God may really be working. But, you know, I just sat down with Henry and he was now in a small group of men. And we said, Henry, you need to think this through. What do you mean? So you need to think this through. What do you think this is going to do? It's been 3.5 years. Your wife now has a friend for the first time in her life. Your daughter is in a school and some people are actually taking care of it. And she's gone from someone that they thought was mentally retarded to a young woman that's blooming and growing and has confidence. Your older daughter, who's been a recluse, is beginning now to open up and build some friendships. And your son's doing well. You actually own a house and, you know, are making progress. And I said, Henry, you know, you got a church that loves you. And I just think before you say yes to this job, you ought to go check this out. And is there a church that is going to accept you and love you? And is there going to be education for your family? In other words, maybe a great job is not the only basis for relocating your whole family. They say, oh, well, you know, it'll all be fine. And he took the job. And about 4 months later, things did not work out. And his family began to get back in the very dysfunctions that they'd experienced before. Within a year, he had a very difficult time with his older daughter. Regression occurred with almost everyone. And about 2 years later, I remember my wife getting a call at home. Henry and his family were homeless and living in their station wagon. And he was in some state calling because he just had this connection with our family and would say, hey, I'm really struggling and I know you guys pray for us. Here's our situation. Could you? And we're going to learn that sometimes we can make decisions about a job that might be a great job, but that can destroy our relationships. There are some upwardly mobile vocational opportunities that, because of the culture that we live in, we can automatically assume, I have this kind of job, now I could have this kind of job or this kind of opportunity, and we automatically do it. And the only thing we think about is the value of the job and the perks and the benefits. And sometimes we don't consider that we can actually make bad decisions about our jobs that ruin our relationships. And so let's pick it up together. What we're going to do is we're going to get to listen in. And there's a strategic planning meeting going on. The historical context is, as it's called, the Diaspora. The Jews were just persecuted and they were sent out and there are synagogues everywhere. And now the church is growing. And the way the church grew is that it was to the Jew first and then also to the Greek. So it went out and you notice Paul, he would always go to the synagogue first. And so now as the church is growing and multiplying, there were unbelievable financial opportunities. And these people are business people. And these are people as the trade routes. You're going to learn there's a few words here that these are merchants. These are people that know how to start a business, see an opportunity, leverage the opportunity, make some plans. And man, we're going to hit it big. And so you're listening as this is happening over Europe and Northern Africa. James is picking up and you're listening to a strategic planning session of two people. And it says, come now. And literally it means, whoa, wait a minute. Wow, we've got an opportunity. You who say, today or tomorrow we shall go to such and such a city and spend a year there and engage in business and make a profit. And so James goes, wait a minute, come now, stop, reevaluate. And that little phrase, you who say, the word for say here means to you who have carefully researched and developed a logical plan. That's the word for say. It's just not casually, oh, you who say this. It's you who, after thinking carefully about what you're going to do, have come up with a plan. You say, today or tomorrow, we're going to go to such and such a city, and we're going to spend a year. Literally, it says we're going to do a year there,
and we're going to engage in business. And we get our word for emporium. It's merchants. It's a ground floor opportunity. Man, look at this. We're going to get the first market share is what they're saying. And we're going to make a profit. So notice what the business plan included. He chooses his time. It's very clear. Today or tomorrow. Second, he selects his location, right? In business, it's location, location, location, right? So he selects his location. He's got a map out and he says, okay, here's the opportunity. Here's where we're going to go. Notice he

examine the market. He sets specific times. He has a specific goal. What's the problem? James is going to say, inspired by the Holy Spirit, here's the problem. The business plan excluded God. The business plan excluded God. James is not prohibiting planning. The Bible is full of admonition that we should plan. He's not criticizing making a profit. The Bible's really clear. You know, be shrewd, be wise with your money. What he's criticizing is this: arrogant presumption or leaving God out of our plans. It's getting so excited about an opportunity of just immediately thinking, well, here's the opportunity. We can make money. It's upwardly mobile. Bam. It must be God's will. That's what he's saying is, you arrogantly have left God out of your job decision and your business planning. Notice what it says in Proverbs 16:3, commit to the Lord whatever you do, and your plans will succeed. Or Proverbs 16:9, in his heart a man plans his course, but the Lord determines his steps. God wants us to plan, but he wants our plans to flow out of a sensitive heart that says, Lord, I see a great opportunity. I want this filtered through your will. I want to hear your voice. I want to depend on you. What do you want me to do? And is this the right job or the right promotion at the right time and in the right way? So it raises the question, why is planning apart from God so dangerous? And in verse 14, James is going to teach us exactly why planning apart from God is so dangerous. Because what he's going to say in verse 14 is that bad decisions about work flow from some false assumptions. Pick it up as I read verse 14. Why, he makes a statement, you do not even know what will happen tomorrow. You know, you got this big plan and you say you're going to go here. We're going to go for a year. We're going to open up this market. There's a franchise. It's a can't miss opportunity. And James said, whoa. So when did you get your crystal ball? You don't even know what will happen tomorrow. And then he asks a question, a big question. And notice he doesn't ask about his job or his work. He says, what is your life? So, I mean, what is the big ball of wax? What is your life when you think about it? And then in this translation, it leaves out a little word. In the original text, there's the word gar. It means the word for. And the reason, what is your life, he answers, for you are a mist that appears for a little while and then vanishes. See, the biblical answer to what is your life is you are a shadow. You are a vapor. The word for mist here was fog or smoke. It's the idea of fog coming up. It burns off by 10 a.m. I mean, it's here and it's gone. Your life is transitory. Your life is short. Your life is unpredictable. Your life is way different than you really think. And out of this, what you see is there's two false assumptions to planning apart from God. False assumption number one is that life is predictable. Life is predictable. It's subtle. We tend to think, as things have been, so they will continue to be. And when we buy the lie, we set ourselves up for disaster. The truth is, life is uncertain. The truth is, life is very unpredictable, and that we don't know what's going to happen. I was with an executive in a Silicon Valley, and he became a member of our board for a period of time, and he was in the upper level of the top 2-3 guys at Cisco, kind of in their heyday when they were the largest company, and not that they're not in their heyday, but that was when they were just, you know, acquiring, merging. And we were sitting on a plane because he joined the board and became a good friend and a counselor, because I'm not good on the business side. And my theory is, you know, do what you're supposed to do and get really smart, capable, intelligent, wise people to figure out all the stuff that you're really dumb at. And so, you know, I would ask him all the questions about how do we do these things. And it was interesting. There was a copy of Forbes, and it had the top 40 wealthiest men on it. And it was an old magazine. You know how in planes they kind of get stuck. And so this one was almost a year old. And we pulled out a Forbes magazine, and he, because of his life and relationship, either knew or aware of most of the top 40. And he said, you know what, Chip, let me tell you about. Here, you talk about,
here's the problem in business. And he pulls out a pen like this, and he took that, and he goes like this. And I mean, it was

0: was like, see that guy? He's broke. What? He's broke. They went completely under, you know. A year ago, can you imagine in 1 year being one of the 40 wealthiest people in America and 12 months later being, I mean, either broke or, he said, actually, and then he started to explain stuff about how you can make a bunch of money and on paper it looks like this and you have to pay taxes on what is on the paper, but you don't really get all the money. So when you go broke, you actually now have to pay taxes on all this theoretical money. I don't get it, but you business guys will probably get it. He said, they're worse than broke. He said, now they got debts there's no way out of. I thought, wow, that's interesting. See, we think things are going to be as they are. It'll be the same. We think life's predictable. It's subtle. I came across an article that talks about how unpredictable and how dangerous it is to plan apart from God. It says Decca Records controlled the American music industry for decades. Their ear for talent was unmatched. Now, this is a little nostalgic, historic here. As a result, they owned the giants of the time. Judy Garland, Bing Crosby, Louis Armstrong, Peggy Lee, Buddy Holly were just a few of the stars in their vast universe of talent. Then they acquired Universal Pictures and MCA. Decca Records was positioned to be absolutely unstoppable. But in 1962, after their talent scouts reviewed a group of mop heads from Liverpool named the Beatles, Decca said, "We don't like their sound, and besides, guitar music is on the way out." 10 years later, the Decca record label disappeared. Article goes on, economist Irving Fisher in October, this is great, of 1929, leading economist, said the stock market has reached what looks like a permanently high plateau. Just a few months later, a deafening crash was heard throughout America as Wall Street collapsed. I mean, this guy is the Greenspan of his day. And so, it's going to be great, right? Final aspect of this. In 1942, Thomas J. Watson, chairman of IBM, said, "There is a market for about 5 computers in the entire world. There is no reason to risk our current success on such a limited venture." False assumption number one of why it's so dangerous to plan apart from God is we think life is predictable. Life is not predictable. The only guarantee is change. False assumption number two is that life is long. Not only is it predictable, it's going to stay the way it is, but I'm going to live a long time. We unconsciously think other people have car wrecks, plane crashes, and cancer, unexplained tragedy. I'm going to live long, so I have plenty of time to do whatever really is important later. I remember my friend, I told you I was going to tell you a story because at the time I was a very young pastor. And although it was good news for the church, I thought the guy was nuts. Bill Carter, he was in his mid-50s at the time. And he was at some sort of group that builds banks all over America. And at the present time, he had all the engineering responsibility east of the Mississippi. And an amazing guy, actually self-taught, and he had ended up with degrees in electrical and mechanical and about 3 or 4 different types of engineering. And he was in charge of all the heating and air conditioning systems, all these banks that got built. And so he did such a good job, they wanted to give him all of America, relocate him to the home office, huge salary increase, tremendous number of people reporting to him. I mean, 4 or 5 years in that job, I mean, he's set for life. And so they gave him this opportunity, and he came to me and as the pastor, and he taught me not only how to be a pastor, but he taught me how leaders respond to pastors. And he said, I want you to know that this opportunity's come, and I feel like, he had these little phrases. He said, I feel like I need to take it before the Lord. And so I got a business trip. Well, I have 3 or 4 days I can fast. I'm going to be taking it before the Lord, and would you pray with me, Chip? And then when I get back, I'll talk to Kay, and we'll discern the will of God, and I'll let you know, because I know it's a critical time in the life of the church. And, you know, first of all, I'm not around a lot of people who fast for 3 and 4 days about big decisions, who really get, you know, it's not about me, it's not about the job, it's about what does God want me to do. And so he does that, and then he comes back, and he said, this was another one of those little phrases. He said, Chip, the Lord hasn't released me. And I'm thinking, you know, I don't want to be stupid. He's got a hold on you. He said, no, he hasn't released me. And I said, well, he hasn't released you from what? And he looked at me like, hey, dummy, but was kind. He said, I signed up to be an elder here. And I have a 3-year term. And we'll pray that through and ask about what the next term would be. And as I got before the Lord, he said, my work's not done here. And the average Christian I know, it would be, hey, you know, sorry, guys. You know, I know the 3-year term, or I was supposed to do this, or would you take me off the hook? Or, and I'm not saying that there might be times where God might want to move people, but here's a guy who takes his spiritual responsibility as being more important than the juiciest job opportunity in the world. And he said, the Lord told me my work's not done here. Little did he know, I never dreamed, you know, I would leave that little church in Texas and end up in California, and that just in the sovereignty of God, you know, he taught me. I mean, I did evangelism with him. I did counseling with him. I learned to speak the truth in love with him. I saw him weep for lost people that he really cared about. I saw him take me to task as I got influenced by people and challenge me to have courage and speak the truth in love. I mean, this guy was like a mentor. And I think God kept him around for me, because God had a plan. I didn't know what it was, but those kind of values are the difference between pastors that make a difference and pastors that don't. And so I ended up going to California later, and God chose to bless that into this really amazing church. And then he has me doing what I'm doing now. And I thought, where would I be without Bill Carter? And Bill fulfilled his. And then, are you ready? He suddenly and tragically died of a heart attack, massive heart attack at age 58. So all that extra money he would have made and all those people and all that position were not going to do anything in his glory years in retirement, were they? He just listened to the voice of God. Now, please don't hear in any way, we're not saying upwardly mobile opportunities are not the will of God. I just think, especially in American culture, we unconsciously think, don't we? More money, more territory, bigger salary, lower housing cost, more opportunity, nicer car, company car, stock options. I mean, it's almost like, why pray about this one? God wants me to be happy, right? Hedonism. God's laying this in my lap. Could it be that we need to ask, what would this do to my spiritual life? What would this do to my family? What responsibilities do I have before God? How would this impact the education of my children? What kind of friendships and where and how will this impact my wife? What impact might this have on my marriage? And if you weigh all those out and pray all those through, God may say, move from here to here. But what James is saying is a lot of believers in that day just saw, whoa, dollar signs, opportunity, let's go. And they assumed that things would be as they were, predictable. And they assumed that they were going to live a long time. And he says, you're wrong on both counts. Your life is a vapor. Your life is a mist. You should be like Psalm 90. Lord, teach me to number my days. Lord, help me to present before you a heart of wisdom. Lord, show me what your will is.
1: As we wrap up today's program, Jesus' half-brother James speaks, I mean with power, to his day and to ours. You know, upward mobility, that idea that if it's a better job, a bigger job, even if it's in another city, even if it means a big change, it automatically must be God's will, is at the heart of what James is saying. When you plan excluding God, you may be in for a train wreck. Now, here's some questions when you have an opportunity, because this passage does not teach it's wrong to take up opportunities or mobility. It's not wrong to make more money. It's not wrong to have a great job in another city. But what he's saying is, don't leave God out of the equation. So here's some questions that I find most people don't ask. How would this new job, or how will this job promotion impact my spiritual life? Have you checked out, is there a quality church? Is there a ministry you can be involved in? Second question, how will this job or promotion impact my family life? More time, more demands. How's it going to impact my marriage? Are you a dad? Are you a mom? What shift do you work? I mean, and really ask those questions before you say, yeah, I want to make $15,000 more a year, or $3 more an hour, or I don't mind working that shift or this shift. Third question is this. How will this decision impact your passion and your joy level? You know, I read a statistic recently that like 78% of Americans are in the wrong job. They don't like their job. And for a lot of them, you know why? That job does one thing. It pays more money, but it brings less satisfaction. Are you in your sweet spot? Are you doing what you love to do? I'll guarantee you, man, 10 years later, that little bit of extra money that you would make will mean nothing compared to getting up every day and saying, God, I was made to do this. This is awesome. So you ask those three questions about your spiritual life, about your family, and about your giftedness and passions before you make any big decision. And then you get before God and you pray, you search His Word, you get wise counsel, then you pull the trigger. And God will bless that decision.
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5: 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Thousands of prayer missionaries city to city, coast to coast, are in our live prayer chain right now, praying over all who call in. And now it's time to pray for a miracle with your prayer missionary, Brother Dennis.
7: God bless you. Good evening. You're watching live. We're here every Saturday night at 9 p.m. Pacific. Pray for a miracle. And let's welcome Pastor Perry to Pray for a Miracle. Pastor Perry, God bless you. And I am so looking forward to praying for all of these individuals tonight and just to see what God is going to do in the house tonight.
8: It's always exciting to be with God's people. We can lift up one another in prayer. As we get started this evening, Vincent says, I have been diagnosed with bladder cancer. Please pray that I find mercy in God's sight, that I would receive a miraculous healing so that I could be a living testimony of God's wonder-working power, His love and compassion, even today. Thank you. Vincent, we will be praying for you. We know that God has everything under control in His way, in His time. We do pray that He would bless you, that He would heal you, and that all the glory would be His. Pat is asking us to pray because her neck and back have been messed up for years. As she says, I was in construction and painting for many years. moving ladders, scaffolding and such. I go to a pain clinic for cortisol shots in my neck and my back, which relieves pain for a few months. I'm also on regimented controlled substances, but I struggle spiritually with that. I don't want to do anything out of God's will. Please pray that I will hear God's voice and listen to him so that I know what I'm doing is correct according to his will. I know if I didn't take anything for these shots, I don't think I would be able to function, and yet I still struggle with it. Thank you so much, and God bless you all in Jesus' name. Pat, we will be praying for you. We will be praying for God's healing and just a reduction in the pain that you're feeling, that you could function normally and have a great quality of life. And then AJ says, I need prayer for my finances and also wisdom to know how to downsize appropriately. AJ, we will be praying for you. Financial decisions can be a strain sometimes as we seek God's will. But if you'll take time to both pray and to listen, to make time to be still before him so that he can speak to you and guide you in these decisions, I'm so glad that you are open to hear from him and you are seeking his will. Brother Dennis?
7: If you'd like to place a prayer request, our phone number is toll-free. It's 1-866-AND-PRAY. If you'd like to type in a prayer request so Pastor Perry can read that need to all of our prayer missionaries, just go to his channel and click on prayer and type it in, and Pastor Perry will read that. And you can put in your request 24 hours a day. We start praying for that need right away. We just don't wait until Saturday night, 9 p.m. Pacific. And prayer missionaries, let's welcome Krell to the program.
6: And Brother Georgia, I'm calling on behalf of my grandson, Silas, and his dad. And I'm looking for a miracle in Jesus' name. Amen.
7: Missionary's little hand of agreement, and you can put it down, keep your eyes open, you can walk around the house. Our God in heaven is just looking for all of us to agree together. Jesus, we're lifting up this father and son tonight. And there's a situation that you know exactly what's going on. And you are in need. And I believe demons need to be removed. They need to be removed in that house. So Jesus, I'm asking that you take all demons, you bind them, and you cast them so far away from that house that they can't return with fellow friends and increase the demonic presence in that house. This is the miracle we're asking for, because if they can have a small season of clarity, it will give the Holy Spirit a chance to do a work in their lives. This is our prayer, and we're praying for this family. In Jesus' name, we always pray. Amen, amen, and amen.
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0: Jesus loves me. Such a simple truth, yet so profound. And I am so glad that he loves even me. Kim is asking us to pray for her friend Jackie, that she would be able to get a great job, and that God would restore her health, and also that he would comfort her as she is dealing with the loss of her daughter. Kim, we will be praying for Jackie. Thank you for bringing her before our prayer missionaries to lift to our Heavenly Father. We're all dealing with different things. Financial issues, family issues, relational issues, and even with death, as it is part of our fallen condition. But one day we will not have to deal with any of these, as we'll be before God and his throne, in his kingdom, and in his light forever. Barb is asking that we pray for her daughter Laura to receive healing for neck, shoulder, and back pain. She is a homeschooling mother of four and needs her energy. Thank you for your prayers. Barb, we will be praying for you. We will be praying for Laura and the children. Pray that Laura would receive the healing that she needs so she can fully function as a mother, as a wife, and just all the things that she needs to get done in caring for her family. And then Lynn is saying, please pray for the salvation of my sister Melinda and for her husband Bernie. Also for the salvation of my friend Marie. Pray that these Catholic loved ones would come to a saving knowledge of the truth in Christ alone. Thank you for your prayers. Lynn, we will be praying for you, for Melinda and Bernie, and for your friends, that everyone would come to a saving knowledge of Jesus Christ. It is so important, regardless of what our church label is, that we each have a personal one-on-one relationship with Jesus Christ. It's not about the building. It is not about the denomination or the sect. It is about Jesus, knowing him, talking with him, listening to him, and obeying him. Brother Dennis?
1: Thank you, Pastor Perry. My friend, those of us who follow Christ and do our best to live by his word, we must never forget that Satan is on this earth. And when things go wrong in your life, there is a battle that's going on. You'll never find full peace on this earth. Satan has made sure of that. And so, always stay in prayer to keep Satan off your doorstep. If you can keep him off your doorstep, you'll have a clearer, open mind when you're praying and when you're reading God's word. You'll have a deeper understanding. But always be aware, walking on this earth or any other planet, if we travel and somebody hears this program years from now, Satan's there. Satan's there, and he is always persecuting and tormenting. So keep that in mind. It'll help you in your walk, because nothing will be easy, because his demons are watching every one of us, every one of us. Now, prayer missionaries, let's welcome Dana to pray for a miracle.
2: I pray for my daughter. She needs a heart and a liver. And my sister, she's got lung cancer. And my brother, he's got heart failure. And pray for me to have other issues. Thank you. Bye.
1: Missionaries, a little hand of agreement. Whole lot of issues here with this family. We've all never met them, but I believe that they're more years behind them than are in front of them. And these ailments start to kick in cancer, heart, all these things. And Jesus, you are truly, truly a God. And for just a blessed reason, you are a healing God. So much that when you were here on this earth, that was your ministry. That's how you attracted the lost, is they came to you first for healing. After they were healed, they would listen to the message, and the Holy Spirit would do the rest. We're asking that you do a mighty healing work in these three tonight, and that you extend the years in their life and the years that they have left, that they really open their mind to your word, to prepare themselves for the home you have built for them. We all have to start preparing for the home. We're aliens in a strange world. We won't know what it's like to be in a world that is sin-free and is built with something that is unimaginable in the human mind. As you said in your word, don't think about what it is, because I'm using my words now so people understand. It's unimaginable. Unimaginable. Colors we have never seen, structures that we've never even imagined, dimensions, and all that's going to be for us. How blessed we are to just simply follow you and accept you, and through you, you give us that ticket, that bus ticket, to be with you and your Father and the Holy Spirit for eternity. What a gift. What a gift. We ask that you, will you pass those little moments of understanding to these three, and that you heal them, and that the years that they have now are years of preparation in understanding you. May it be 1 year or 20 years that they start to prepare for eternity, as we all should. In your name, Jesus, we do pray. Amen.
3: 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That's 866 and pray.

0: If you know Jesus as your personal Savior, you are heavenward bound. And I am thankful one day we will all be together as God's incredible family. Just being in His presence will be such a glorious thing. Looking forward to it. Jim is asking us to pray that the Lord will save all of her family. She's also praying that her son would come back. He's dealing with mental illness and some difficulties. Pray also that the Lord will convict her brother who is stealing from the family, praying that he would repent, that he would return what he has stolen. Also, pray that she can return home. We don't know all the ins and outs of her issues, but the Lord does, and He is there with her. It is so great to know that the Lord never leaves us alone. We have Him with us continually. It's sad, though, that we don't always recognize His presence. Kind of like if you have a friend visiting from town and they're following you around, but you really don't acknowledge them, and then you look over and go, oh, sorry, forgot. The Lord is with us like that every day, every single moment. We know that He is with us. Let's be aware of that wonderful fact. Deanna is asking us to pray for baby Griffin to be healed. She doesn't specify exactly what the ailment is, but we know the Lord does. Pray that the surgery would go well, that no cancer would be found. Thank you so much for your prayers. Deanna, we will be praying for you and for little baby Griffin, and that no cancer is found at all. Then, an anonymous request, just calling herself a daughter of God, says, I pray that God would show me that He loves me and that He is with me. Well, the Lord knows who you are, and I can promise that God is with you, that He loves you, and that He will never leave you. And then Mary just says, please pray that my daughter Noelle would be healed. Mary, we will be praying for you. The Lord knows what Noelle needs. Just pray that you could cast all your cares on Him and that Noelle would be able to do the same. Brother Dennis?
1: If you'd like to place your need in a little prayer call, our phone number is toll-free. It's 1-866-ANDPRAY. And if you'd like to type in a prayer request, just go to his channel or prayforamiracle.com, and on prayer, type it in. And Pastor Perry will pray, will read that need, so all of our prayer missionaries can pray for you. And prayer missionaries, let's welcome Faith to Pray for a Miracle.
2: In Dallas, Texas, I'm praying for peripheral neuropathy in my severe state. And I can't walk. My feet are swollen. My legs are swollen. That's the trace of the mirror. Clara Claiborne. Thank you.
1: Prayer missionaries, a little hand of agreement here. Looks like it's pain and healing night tonight, Jesus. We're asking that you touch Faith now. Relieve that pain in her legs, because it causes everything. You can't sleep because you constantly have to shuffle. And the minute you put your leg in one position, pain starts right back. So it just disrupts your sleep. You disrupt your sleep. It just starts everything. Cardiovascular, it's amazing. Poor circulation causes the cycle to go over and over. So we're asking that you do a work on her, that you heal her, in a way that she's comfortable, and that the years that she has, that she will have dignity and quality in her life. And we're asking for an extra blessing with her, that she has an understanding when she's reading your word that she's never had before, that every word just jumps out and she goes, I've read that a bunch of times. I never knew it meant that. That's a blessing. But we're asking now that you touch her and you relieve her of the pain and you heal her. This is our prayer, knowing that it will not return void. That is the miracle in your ever-loving guidance that you have for each and every one of us as we've journeyed through life. Thank you, Jesus. Amen, amen, and amen.
3: Amen. 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

0: As we continue this evening, prayer missionaries, Layla is asking that we pray for her. She says, pray the Lord would heal me of a leaking valve in my heart. Thank you for your prayers and God bless you. Layla, we will be praying for you. The Lord knows exactly what needs to occur. We pray the doctors would have the wisdom that only the Lord can give and that he would receive all the glory and honor for your healing. An anonymous requester says, please pray for spiritual healing for my son-in-law and restoration of my daughter and son-in-law's marriage. Lord bless you. Well, the Lord knows who you are. He knows who your son and daughter-in-law are, and he will be in their midst. He will be working in their lives. We pray that they would have an awareness of God's presence and of their need for him on a daily basis. And then Judy says, please pray for a family of five that needs a place to rent in Oceanside, California. Dad has a disability and can only work part-time. They have a baby, so mom can't work full-time either. This is a Christian family trying to trust the Lord. We pray that he would intervene. Thank you. Judy, we will be praying for you and for this family, that God would meet their needs financially, that he would provide for them, both for a place to live and for their daily needs as well. Brother Dennis?
1: Pastor Perry, I can't believe the first half hour is already passed. And we just have a few minutes here to break. But I would like to tell all of you that when you're praying for healing or something that is impossible, and when you hear, like, some people think that the bucket only has a few drops of water in it. Well, we've prayed for this person for healing, so if there's another person, well, that's going to be impossible. It's not lottery. And it's not a selected sale where there's only a few items on the shelf. It's endless, and you don't have to jump up and down and shout. Jumping up and down and shouting and yelling, heal, and all these things make great stage shows, but it doesn't mean anything because it doesn't heal. What heals is just simply asking God and letting him do the miracle that he does. We're just asking. So jumping and shouting, Jesus can hear us. We don't need to jump and shout. In fact, it might look a little ridiculous to him. Where we're jumping and dancing and shouting, he goes, I hear him. I hear him. You know, why don't they really ask me? Do they think their dance is going to heal the person? And a lot of times he won't heal because of that. Because Jesus will think it's that guy dancing around and all of them shaking their hands that healed the person. So a simple request that shows no showmanship, when that person's healed, that's when Jesus can do his work and say, you see, they asked me and I did it. Any thoughts on that, Pastor Perry, before we go to break?
0: Well, it's so important. Just to know, everything that we do is about our relationship to Jesus, mm-hmm. our relationship to the Father through Jesus, and the fact that his Holy Spirit is with us all the time. We have this marvelous opportunity to communicate with him 24/7, and yet sometimes we wait until there's a problem. We wait till we can't fix it ourselves. He wants to be with us all the time. He is with us. But as I often say, we aren't always with him. So we have this wonderful opportunity. Let's take it. Let's bring both our attention and our family and friends, our situation, our work, whatever we're involved in, to bring the Lord into it all the time. to, as Paul said, pray without ceasing, to have this awareness of God's presence with us. Then when something serious occurs, we're already talking with him about this little thing, that little thing. Brother Dennis, as you've mentioned, the idea of the petty prayer requests for parking spaces and for purchasing clothing, whatever it is. God is as interested in those as he is in the healing of cancer. God is with us all the time. He wants us to know him not just for what he can do for us, but who he is, that he is with us, that he loves us, and that he wants us to spread that love to others, to share, to encourage, and to bless others around us.
1: Well, to bring it to secular terms, Pastor Perry, Dr. Phil on TV, when people go to him for counseling, and it's always a mess, and he looks at him, and he goes, "Why didn't you come to me first?" And the minute I heard Dr. Phil say that, I thought, yes, that's like us. We wait till we've got this big mess going on that's all tangled up that we've tried to fix and now we've got knots. And then the last resort, people ask Jesus to intervene. They should have asked before they even got into the mess.
0: Amen.
1: You know, we
0: Amen.
1: Have a short little break there, Pastor Perry, and I can hardly wait to hear what we have coming up in just a few minutes. So, friends, go get a coffee, make a little sandwich. We'll be right back. We have a couple beautiful little songs for you.
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0: Well, prayer missionaries, welcome back to part two of Pray for a Miracle on this Saturday night. As we continue, Victoria is asking that we would pray for her, that she would stay in the mind of Christ and focus on Him, that He would give her freedom from mental attacks so she can finish her race. She says, I want to complete the purpose that Jesus saved me for here on earth. Blessings in Jesus' name. Victoria, I think we can all pray that we would want to accomplish what God has made us for. He has made each of us for something very special. We each have unique gifts and talents and abilities. We may think that they're nothing big, but God has given us each of these on purpose. Whether it's a huge talent, whether it's a small talent, whether it's one, whether it's many, He has given them all to us, and whether it's many or few, we need to be willing to use those for Him and bless Him and His people with what He has given to us. Mary is asking us to pray for her 27-year-old daughter for healing from narcolepsy, which is a sleep disorder, and for other physical problems that arise from that. Also, pray for healing mentally, emotionally, spiritually, and financially. Pray that she would come back to the Lord as she has fallen away. She claims to be an agnostic, maybe even an atheist. We pray that God would bring good friends into her life that she can hang out with that will have a positive influence on her life. Pray that someday that she will meet a husband who will truly love her and care for her and be able to lead her as the head of the family, lead her to Christ and lead her in her growth. Please, lift her up so that she would not fall into temptation and deception. She says, Jesus knows what I mean. Thank you. Mary, will be praying for you and for your daughter. Pray that she would find the love of Jesus Christ and that through that love in Him, that He would bring a man to her who would truly love her, cherish her, serve her, and lead her as a man should. And then Scott is asking us to pray for Jerry and Larry, a couple that recently had to enter a nursing home in their final months of life. Pray for God's comfort and protection for both of them. They've lived a long life together, and now as it's coming to a close, pray that the Lord would allow them to go with dignity, free of pain, and that He would take them together. Years ago, some friends of mine passed away within a day of each other. They didn't even know. One was taken to the hospital. The other was at home. The gentleman passed first in the hospital. She was taken later the same day to the same hospital and passed that evening. So they were in glory together, not having to deal with the separation and the sadness. So we just pray that Larry and Jerry would be in a similar situation, that they could be taken together. The Lord has blessed them to a ripe old age, and that's a wonderful thing. Brother Dennis?
1: You know, you got me to thinking. When anybody goes on a vacation, they plan ahead, and they look so forward to that vacation. They're excited. They can't wait till the day. And I think we have something backwards. The ancients used to look up every day they woke up and they would pray, this is the day that they're going to go to heaven. We should be looking forward to heaven and not trying to prepare to see how much longer we could stay down here. You know, and I think something's wrong. I think we should always be praying, Lord, take me home now. Take me home now. And you used to hear in the 1800s, they were so committed to wanting to go want to be with the Father in heaven. And here we're trying to make our heaven on earth. Lord, extend my life. I hear there's a medication that I could maybe live 150 years, or maybe they can take my thoughts and I can be down here forever. I say, Lord, take me home now, as soon as my work is complete. Yes?
0: I is gain.
1: Amen. Amen to that. Friends, let's welcome Robert to pray for a miracle.
2: And my prayer request is to have a financial breakthrough. I've been very poor for years and years and years, and I need a financial breakthrough to do the Lord's work in my life that He's asking me to do. Thank you very much, and God bless your ministry. Bye-bye now.
1: Bless you. Missionaries, a hand of agreement here. I like these types of prayers. And it's odd in life how some people just expect it and they have more than they need all through life. And we all know these kinds of people. It just flows their way and they don't even really work. And I don't mean government assistance. It just kind of accumulates. And some just from an early age become multi-billionaires. And there's others that work so hard and they never have hardly ever experienced just a month where they could write a check for the rent or the house payment and not worry about it. Where every month

0: that you put a blessing on his life that for the rest of the years he can pay his bills and not have to worry about it, where it just is continuously there and where he can have a little savings too. We aren't asking to make him a multimillionaire. We're just saying that he has more than enough to pay his bills each month, so he can go to the grocery store and not put things back on the shelf that he needs. That's our prayer. And I think that's a nice, simple request. But in turn, let's make a trade. When you bless him, that he must be going to a church and he better tithe that blessing when it comes in, and help him stay in your word. This is our prayer, Jesus, knowing it will not return void. This is a prayer for a miracle. Amen.
1: Amen.
2: You're listening to Pray for a Miracle with Brother Dennis. Oh.

come. Now is the time to worship. We can worship 24/7, any time of the day or night. We can lift up the name of our Lord, praise Him, worship Him for His presence with us. It is so awesome just to know that we have the greatest Father ever with us 24/7. As we continue, Timothy is asking us to pray for his lost neighbors, that they would come to know Christ. He says they also have several little ones that also need to know Jesus. Thank you for your prayers. Timothy, we will be praying for you. The Lord knows who your neighbors are. And the little ones, we do pray that the Lord would put people in their lives who can speak about you, who can praise you, who can lift you up, who can bless them in His name, that they could see the love of the wonderful God of the universe and His Son, Jesus. An anonymous requester is asking spiritual protection over their witnessing team as they travel. Pray that God would use each one of them as He sets up divine appointments so they can share His word with those that the Holy Spirit has already chosen and softened their heart. Please, thank you for your prayers and bless you all. The Lord knows who you are. He knows what you need, and all of those divine appointments that He already has set up for people to hear His word and receive His Spirit. And then Samuel is asking us to pray for a young man or woman in a dating relationship. Pray for purity, wisdom, and a firm desire for the Lord as they consider a future life together. Both are serving the Lord now. Pray for protection from the evil one and from the influences of this world. Samuel, thank you for lifting up your friends in prayer. As people are getting together, so often they accept the world's view of things, and they start off with a physical relationship, and that typically goes nowhere because that's not what the foundation needs to be. The foundation needs to be in Christ, in learning to know one another, learning how to love and serve one another. And then the rest comes

0: within the bounds of marriage. So thank you, Samuel, for lifting up your friends. And we do pray that they would follow the Lord's leading in their lives. Brother Dennis?
1: Our phone number for prayer, it's toll free. It's 1-866-ANDPRAY. You can type in a prayer request at his channel on prayer. Type it in, and Pastor Perry will read that need to all of our prayer missionaries. And if you'd like to become a volunteer prayer missionary, there's nothing to sign. It's just between you and God. Just tune in every Saturday night at 9 p.m. Pacific and just agree with every one of our brothers and sisters for their need in their life. They're calling and writing in so you could pray for them, because they're trusting in God to take care of that need. And prayer missionaries, let's welcome Valerie to pray for a miracle.
2: And I live in Honolulu, Hawaii, and my prayer request is for better health. I'm having shortness of breath. I had developed a infected toenail, and that toe is driving me crazy. And I'm can't get sleep because it hurts and it's burning and it's itching. My health just feels like a mess. So if you could pray, please, for me to make this speed of recovery. Thank you.
1: Prayer missionary's little hand of agreement. You can put it down. We're lifting up our sister Valerie. She lives in a beautiful state. Just beautiful. But she has some conditions, and tonight has been healing night. She's got an infection in one of her toes, shortness of breath. So just those two things tell us that cardiovascular, she's not getting good blood circulation. So we're asking Jesus that you touch her and increase that circulation in her body and remove that bacterial infection on her toe. This is what we're asking for. We don't know how you'll do it, but we know you will do a work in her life. And this is the miracle that we're asking for. Because I believe any prayer listened to or answered is a miracle. And I am so appreciative. Pastor Perry and myself are not you. We wouldn't have your patience over the centuries to do much for any humans. But that's because we aren't you. So it's our prayer that you answer Valerie tonight and heal her. In your name, Jesus, we pray. Amen, amen, and amen.
3: Our God is a mighty God. Call 866 and pray.

0: you.
1: Oh, Lord, you are indeed beautiful, and we are grateful. As we continue, Alexa is asking us to pray for Robbie, who has leukemia. Please pray for his family as well. Thank you so much. Alexa, we will be praying for you, for Robbie, and for the family as they deal with this difficulty. We know cancer is always a huge challenge. It's a scary word, but we know that we can trust you. And we place Robbie in your hands, Lord, and pray that you would heal him completely. Paul wants to be used by the Lord in the gifting and talents that have been placed in him for Christian video ministry. He wants us just to lift him up and pray that he would be a usable vessel. And we'll do that, Paul. And then Cynthia says, my school library has immoral illustrated children's books. Pray that other parents would join me in speaking out for our children as we rid these from our local school. Thank you for your prayers. Cynthia, thank you for being involved. I do pray that other parents will join you in speaking up, in speaking truth, and asking why these need to be in the library. They really don't, especially for younger children. It is not something that needs to be there. And I, for one, am thankful for the parents around the country who are speaking up and bringing this to their school board's attention. Brother Dennis?
2: Prayer missionaries, let's welcome Angie to pray for a miracle.
3: Hello, praying for my son. He's quite aggressive, and he needs peace in his life. He is a Christian, and things have not been going well for him. Things do not go well. Please pray that things go better and that he has peace and some joy. He needs some joy. Thank you so much for being there. I love his channel. Bye.
2: Prayer missionaries, a little hand of agreement here. Angie's son, Jesus. There's so much stress in life. And I believe that there's things that are going on electronically in this world that cause agitation. News doesn't help much. They put everybody in a continuous, frustrated loop. And they pit people against people to where they're crazed. There's no love and peace in this world. So we're asking that you touch this man and you bind the demons around him and you just relieve the stress in his brain to calm him down. This is not healthy. Change his style in life. This is our prayer. Thank you, Jesus. Amen, amen, and amen.
1: Amen.
2: Pastor Perry?
4: 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Just call 866-AND-PRAY.

0: Friends, this week, put it on your list. Will you pray for your community, your government, no matter who they are or what they are, pray that God will intervene and that His work will prevail, that all will be done in His will. Just make it short, but pray for your community and your country. And then the rest, your personal stuff, whatever that is. Pastor Perry, prayer is so important. I believe it's the wheel that keeps the world in place. And so many of us, we just don't pray enough. What are your thoughts on that?
1: Well, we've all heard it before, but the Apostle Paul encouraged us to keep on praying, to pray without ceasing, in everything to give thanks, pray without ceasing. It is so important that we keep open the lines of communication on a regular basis and invite the Lord into everything we do, into every conversation, into every action. It's work to begin with, but as it becomes a habit, you'll recognize He is with you all the time.
0: 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It's 1-866-ANDPRAY. 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Remember, we're live every Saturday night, 9 p.m. Pacific. Pastor Perry, good night, and God bless you.
1: Good night, Brother Dennis. 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

0: Turn in your Bibles to Revelation chapter 20, and we want to speak to you this morning on the Abema seat of Christ, the Abema seat of Christ. As I mentioned, the book of Revelation can be broken up into three interesting areas. In Revelation chapter 1, it says, write the things that you have seen, the things that are, and the things that are going to be after these things. And so in Revelation 1:18, God gave to John exactly the outline he wanted. And so we taught in chapter 1 of Jesus Christ, the incredible vision. Secondly, the things that are, the seven churches of Asia Minor, Ephesus, Smyrna, Pergamos, Thyatira, the seven churches of Asia Minor. And what would happen after these seven churches were gone? And so we saw that it would be the tribulation. And that happened between chapter 6 all the way through chapter 18. Horrific moments of just unbelievable judgments of God upon the earth. And then we finally got to chapter 19, which was a joy. And we mentioned last week about marrying the Lord, being caught up to meet the Lord in the air, and we will ever be with the Lord. And then we're going to enjoy the 7 years of just the marriage, a feast of the Lord, enjoying that time. At the end of the 7 years, we'll be coming back with the Lord. And that means Jude tells us that, behold, he comes with 10,000s of his saints to execute judgment. And we'll be coming back during the war there in the valley of Megiddo or Jehoshaphat or Armageddon. And Jesus Christ will look at the kings of the earth and destroy them. He'll set up his kingdom for 1,000 years. And once again, people are going to be under the authority of Jesus Christ. We're going to reign as kings and priests. And many believe that will be the marriage supper of the Lamb. And during that 1,000-year reign, Satan is going to be bound up. At the end of the 1,000 years, what is so bizarre, he's going to be released, and he's going to once again deceive the nation of Magog and Gog, which would be Russia. And I told you, and I constantly will remind you, that I think the most dangerous area is Russia. Putin is absolutely dangerous. And again, Russia has signed agreements with Iran. If Israel takes out Iran, then Russia is going to have to come to the defense of Iran. And according to Ezekiel 38 and 39, that's exactly what's going to happen. So even after this 1,000-year reign, the communist Russia is going to continue to once again come with the Satan, and finally Jesus Christ is going to destroy all of them and then make a new heaven and the new earth. At the very end of the second coming, we're going to see the false prophet and the prophet destroyed. And that's going to be a wonderful thing. That would be the Antichrist, false prophet. The Antichrist, we believe, comes out of the sea. And once again, that would be the Gentile world. We believe that possibly the false prophet's going to come out of the land. That would be the nation of Israel. But both of these are going to be thrown into the lake of fire. And God's going to establish a kingdom. And why I want to share this with you is because there is one thing that is going to happen for us, one more thing that many people are not aware of or don't want to think about. It's called the Abema seat of Christ, the judgment seat of Christ. And it will happen between the rapture and this 1,000-year reign, where we will stand before Jesus Christ and give an account for everything that we have done in this life. Now, I want to say it very clear. It has nothing to do with your salvation. You are saved by the grace of God, and you will be able to enjoy heaven. But you will stand before Christ and give an account for what you've done in this body and what you've said. So I will give an account for the way that I've treated my wife, for the way that I've shepherded the church, for what I've done with my finances, for what I've done for the kingdom of God. In other words, if I've lived a selfish life, then it's going to be wood, hay, and stubble. If I've lived a life that is filled with the realm of the Spirit, it's going to be gold, silver, and precious gold. And that's a choice that you are going to have to make, how you're going to live your life. Billy Graham probably said it the best, getting you saved is 1%. getting you there is another 99%. In other words, you can mess up. Not that you're not going to be saved, but when you stand before God, you want to hear this: "Well done, thou good and faithful servant, enter into the joy of the Lord." There are five different judgments. Let me bring you up to date, and then we'll nail this one. Five different judgments that are going to take place during this 1,000 year, and we'll see this in chapter 20 and 21. The first is, once again, the judgment seat of Christ. And there are so many scriptures, I don't have time to put them up on the screen. You can get the CD and you can go that way. But in Romans 14, verse 10, "But why dost thou judge thy brother?" In other words, why are we being critical with each other? Or why dost thou set at naught thy brother? Why are you bitter? "For we shall all stand before the judgment seat of God." In other words, we're going to give an account for the way we lived our life. So don't be bitter. Don't be filled with resentment. And 2 Corinthians, Paul said to the church of Corinth in chapter 5, verse 10, "For we must all appear before the judgment seat of Christ, that everyone may receive the things done in his body according to that he has done, whether it be good or whether it be bad." And this is important. No doubt Paul was having a major problem with the people in Corinth. And they were incredibly blessed spiritually. You remember in 1 Corinthians chapter 12, the giftings, and chapter 14, the giftings. But chapter 13, they were lacking what? The love. But also we find out they were fighting back and forth. Some say, "I'm of Paul," and some say, "I'm of Cephas." In other words, they're fighting back and forth. And I think Paul finally came to grips, realizing he had a move of God's Spirit, but they were carnal and complacent and very selfish. So what Paul did, which is so incredible, he said, "Let me tell you something. I want you to lift your eyes, and I want to show you something that you need to have a higher understanding of where you're going. And there's a motive why you need to get out of bed. And there's a reason why you need to overcome the cancer. And there's a reason why you need to overcome this area of being molested. And there's a reason why you need to have great faith in God during the elections." In other words, there's a reason to live every day of your life. So if you're going through it with your marriage, or going through it with your children, or you don't like what's going on in the country, or it upsets you about the money taking place at the pumps, it doesn't make a difference. Or physically you're going through it, what are you going to do? If I look here, I'm going to fall apart. But if I wake up in the morning and I understand there's a reason for me to live today, and there's a reason for me to run with all my heart, and there's a reason for me to put things in perspective, and there's a reason for me to say this is of God and this is not of God, and make a decision and look to God, I'm going to tell you, it's right here, right now before you. And it's a great thing to understand. I'm going to stand before God. I'm going to give an account for the way I lived my life. Now over here, I sold out for the devil. I gave him everything I had, my leg, my body, everything. I come over here, I accept Christ, I have a decision. Do I really want to do it, or do I want to do it? Over here, there was no decision. I sold out. Every party, every drug, everything, I just kept going crazy. Now I'm saved, I know what I want to do, but I really don't want to do it. I feel the conviction of the Holy Spirit, but why should I do this? How about if I just live right here in the middle and be complacent and be lukewarm? No way. If I did it this way, I got to do it this way. That means I got to figure out my marriage. I got to figure out this dating situation. I got to figure out this work situation. And I need to do it for the glory of God, because people are going to hell and the world is dying and I'm the light and I need to make an impact in the world in which I live. So I don't have time to feel sorry or selfish in my life. God, give me the strength to do it. I'm not saying to you that because I'm up in this pulpit. I really believe it in your heart, in my life. If you're on an airplane, you need to do it. And praise God, I witnessed this gal on an airplane, and the mayor of Hawthorne came this morning and said, "Yeah, that gal told me that you were on the airplane and you really ministered to her." Oh my goodness, oh Lord, thank you. Because you never know who you're going to run into. But that's, and he said to me, "You're preaching what you're living." And thank God. You know, I wasn't smoking a joint or something, getting myself in trouble here. You know, I mean, I'm really doing this. But I know I'm going to heaven, but I don't want to stand there and before Jesus Christ and see what he's done in my life and say, oh, I just didn't know, or if I knew, I would have really got it together. That's what happens in marriages. If I really knew you felt that way, I would have done it different. Or that's what you would have said about the kids. If I would have known that's what you really wanted, I would have been better parents. Listen, you know in your heart what's right and wrong. And so it says here, once again, I'm going to give an account. Number one, judgment. Number two, the judgment of Israel is going to happen. It says in Daniel chapter 12, verse 1, and at that time shall Michael stand up, the great prince, which stands for the children of people, and there shall be a time of trouble such as never was since there was a nation, even to this time. And at that time thy people shall be delivered, everyone that is found written in the book of life. In other words, the nation of Israel is going to be dealt with by God for their disobedience. And if they are in this book, they're going to be saved. The third judgment is going to happen, is going to be the judgment of nations. It says in Joel chapter 3, verse 1, for behold, in those days, in that time when I shall bring again the captivity of Judah and Jerusalem, I will also gather all nations, and I will bring them down to the valley of Jehoshaphat, or that area of Armageddon, or Megiddo, and will plead with them there for my people and for my heritage of Israel, whom they have scattered among nations and parted my land. In other words, God is going to deal with the Gentile nations for the way they treated Israel. And hear me very clearly. If we ever turn on Israel, it's over. Every nation that's turned against Israel, every nation that's hurt Israel, God has dealt with, regardless if they're walking with God or not. The Bible says, don't touch them. They're my people. They're the apple of my eye. I'll deal with them. And so when Britain destroyed and gave away so much of the land, that they lost their glory. And if we do it, we're going to get dealt with in a very serious way. In Matthew 25, verse 31, when the Son of Man shall come in his glory, all the holy angels with him, then shall he sit upon the thrones of glory, and before him shall he gather all nations. He shall separate one from another as a shepherd divides the sheep from the goat. He's going to stand before the nations. The fourth judgment is going to happen with angels. It says in Jude, and the angels which kept not their first estate, but left their own habitation, he has reserved in everlasting chains in darkness to the day of judgment. When Lucifer decided to rebel, the Bible says he drew a third part of those angels. Those angels are now demonic angels that we do warfare against. They're going to burn in the lake of fire. God's going to punish those angels. And the Bible says you are going to judge angels. And then 2 Peter says in 2:4, for if God spared not the angels that sin, but cast them into hell and delivered them into the chains of darkness reserved for judgment, God is going to deal. So we're going to have, once again, the church is going to stand before Christ. Israel is going to stand before Christ. The nations are going to stand before Christ. And the angels are going to stand before Christ. And lastly, the one we know, the great white throne in Revelation 20, where you are, and verse 12. And I saw the dead, small and great, stand before God. And the books were open, and another book was open, which is the book of life. And the dead were judged out of those things which were written in the book according to their works. Verse 15. And whosoever was not found written in the book of life was cast into the lake of fire. So this thousand-year millennial is going to be quite an interesting sight to see. Now, I want to focus on one of these judgments, the Bema Seat of Christ. And I mentioned in Romans 14, verse 10, why are we fighting? Because we're going to stand before God. And I mentioned to you in 2 Corinthians chapter 5, verse 10, we're going to stand before God for the works we've done, good or bad. But I want you to turn with me to 1 Corinthians chapter 3. 1 Corinthians chapter 3, verse 9. That's in the New Testament. Find John and go right. And if you're in James, go left. If you're lost, index 1 Corinthians chapter 3. And I want to lay this out in a very interesting way. 1 Corinthians chapter 3. And I want you to remember the problem Paul is having with the church of Corinth. The carnality, they're fighting. And this is what he says in 1 Corinthians 3, 9. For we are laborers together with God. Interesting. You labor in your marriage with God. You labor at work with God. You labor at church with God. We are God's husbandry. We are God's building. You remember, he lives inside of you. According to the grace of God, which is given to you, or to me, as a wise master builder, I have laid the foundations. Another builds thereon. But let every man take heed how he builds thereon. Let me explain. Paul laid the foundation of grace, taught the New Testament. I'm now standing behind him, building on that foundation of Jesus Christ. I better be real careful how I do it. I better not lay a bunch of laws and legalism upon you, but teaching the grace of God. Verse 11. For other foundations can no man lay than that is laid, which is Jesus Christ. Now, if any man build upon this foundation of gold, silver, precious stone, wood, hay, or stubble, every man, notice verse 13, every man's work shall be made manifest. Isn't that a bummer? I didn't know that. I thought I'd just get saved and that's it. No. Every man's work shall be made manifest. For the day shall declare it, because it shall be revealed by fire. And the fire shall try every man's work, what sort it is. Verse 14. If any man's work abide, which he's built thereon, he will receive a reward. Verse 15. If any man's work shall be burned, he shall suffer the loss. Listen, but, the conjunction, but, he himself shall be saved, yet by fire. What's he saying? He's saying, you are going to heaven because you are the bride of Christ. When you get there, you're going to stand before God or Christ, and his eyes are as flames of fire. Out of his mouth comes a sharp two-edged sword. And if I come with wood, hay, and stubble, my carnality, my selfishness, my greediness, I'm just going to have one little hair and, you know, burnt clothes and smoke. If I come with gold and silver and spiritual things and I've really given the very best to God, I'm going to shine for the glory of God. Now, the choice is very simple. Do I want to shine or do I want to... Now, the good thing is I'm in heaven. Praise God. What happened to you? You don't want to know. I'm here. Praise God. And the other guy's going to be shining like in Corinthians, like the sun or the moon. So there's going to be different rewards in heaven. I didn't know that. Now, to the greedy side of your life, a reward? Yeah. You mean we're going to get some? Yeah. I didn't know that. I know. Well, if I knew that, I think I'd change my life. Oh, really? Well, let me just lay out to you five absolutely incredible rewards that should govern your life right now. And I think these can change your life. And you remember in John 5:22, the Father judges no man, but has committed the judgment unto Jesus Christ. Number one, five different rewards. Well, let me back up before I do these five. I got to tell you one more story. In 2 Timothy 2:20, but in every great house here, there are not only vessels of gold and silver, but of wood and earth, some to honor, some to dishonor. Amen? What? Help me understand it. Okay. If you come to my house, I have some vessels of dishonor. You're kidding me. Can you help me explain that? I got a kitty box. Now, if you come for dinner, you want me to put that kitty box on top of the table? No, because we know what it stands for. We also, in some of your homes, you have pails of diapers. Dishonor. We also have in our home plates, Chateaubriand. We have plates of honor and plates of dishonor. In this place right here, there are people that are going for it, and they're vessels of honor, and there are people dragging their feet and their vessels of dishonor. So what do I want to be? Do I want to be a cat box or do I want to be a plate serving? That's a choice I have to make. If I say, Lord, you know, I've been gossiping and complaining and griping and murmuring in this marriage, and I've been, you know, making things even and getting even with him, then that's a vessel of dishonor. But if you're saying, God, I believe that this is the guy you have for me, and by the grace of God, you're going to give me strength, and God, you got to deal with the guy, then you become a vessel of honor. Now you become an instrument of God, not an instrument of Satan. Five things. Number one, a crown incorruptible in 1 Corinthians chapter 9, verse 25. Every man that strive for a mastery is tempered in all things. Now they that do it obtain a corruptible crown, but we an incorruptible crown. Let me explain. In other words, if you're going to run a race, you're going to get down as thin as you can. You're going to take all the clothes off except what you're going to run in. You're going to take off your combat boots and you're going to put on track shoes. And you're going to run with every ounce of strength you have because you want to cross over that line and you want to receive the crown which is corrupt. Let me put it another way. You want to buy a house, and so you're willing to work two jobs. You're willing not to go out and have dinner. You're willing to squeeze and do everything you can. And finally, after 2-3 years, you're able to buy the house, but it's a corruptible thing. In other words, it's just corrupt. So the incredible discipline we have of taking a business and bringing it up, or becoming an entrepreneur and making something happen. We are driven because of a prize, and it usually is a corruptible thing. Now, what God is saying is the same thing. I want you to know there is a crown in heaven for those of you that are going to do it the right way. You're going to run with all your heart, and you're not going to quit. You're going to finish well. You're going to run between the white lines. You're going to be in the Word of God. You're going to do things right, and you're going to have integrity, and you're going to have excellence, and you're going to do it the way it should be done. You're going to have toilet paper in the bathroom for service. You're going to make sure the place is ready to go. The bulletins are going to be folded right. You're going to make sure people can come and worship. The air condition is together. And why do we do it? For us? No. We do it for the glory of God. If I flip hamburgers at In-N-Out, sounds real good right now, I'm going to do it for the glory of God. If I go in there and just do it because I want to do it, then so what? In other words, I can do that my whole life. But when I wake up in the morning and I know that that's where God sends me, then I have one heart, one mind, I want to do it because I'm doing it for God. And I'll tell you what's going to happen. You're going to go up in the business, and when you get to heaven, God's going to say, you did this in the right way. So many Christians are hired today, and they bring shame to the name of Christ because they're a lousy witness. You ought to be the best witness there is. You ought not to take any pencils or take anything from work. You ought to give every ounce of strength you have to do it for the glory of God because people are watching. And so here, over here, I did it this way. And now I want to do it this way. And people say, well, your standard's too high. My standard is because I want to not finish the wrong way. Judas finished the wrong way. Demas followed the wrong way. I want to finish the right way. I want to do things right. If I'm going to have a great marriage, I'm going to have to work at it. If I'm married to my wife, I got to understand that woman. And if I have children, I need to go after them. And if I have responsibility, I need to take care of it. And if I don't feel like it, I have to do it. So what drives me? What brings me here? Four services? No. It'd be nice to have 10,000 congregation, have one service. But what drives me, even to another service, what would do it? Because I want to do it for God. Whatever he wants, I want to do. And so what he's saying is that here, you strive for these things, but tell you what, Stephen, I saved you. I brought you here. If you do this right, if you're willing to do it my way, live by my word, I'm going to give you a crown because you deserve a crown that's uncorruptible. It's absolutely a crown because you've done it the right way. I think it's all of us. So if you're a parent, do it right. If you're a husband, do it right. If you're a foreman, do it right. If you're a banker, do it right. The cheating, all the other things, the lies, that come, stop it. Why? Because God wants to give you a crown that when you stand before him, he knows the integrity and the sincerity of your heart. You did it for God. You didn't do it for man. You did it for him. Single eyes and focused on Jesus Christ. Secondly, There's a crown of rejoicing. This is so cool. It says in 1 Thessalonians 2:19, "For what is our hope or joy or crown of rejoicing? Are you not in the presence of the Lord Christ at his coming?" When you led someone to Christ, when you led that child to Christ, when you led your husband to Christ, all of heaven went crazy. So what Paul was saying, you are going to receive a crown when you share Jesus Christ. I believe this is the great heart of our life. Well, I don't feel like an evangelist. Well, you need to. And why? If some gal's flirting at work, share Christ with her. She won't flirt no more. I'm serious. You're not going to go to bed with somebody when you're witnessing Jesus Christ to that person. And if all of a sudden you have a situation where you don't know what to do, you share Christ. Andrew, he was able to lead Peter to Christ. Andrew was able to keep that son. You remember that little boy with a sack lunch? Brought that boy to Christ. And Andrew brought Philip and the Greeks to Christ. In other words, there is a crown waiting for him. So when you go across the street and witness, God's going to give you a crown. When you lead somebody to Christ, God's going to give you a crown. So all of a sudden, you begin to realize, I want to be a voice for God. I want to make a difference. I want to go on an airplane and hand a book or do this or hand a CD. I want to start a conversation that I can bring people back to the glory of God and they might get saved. And when God sees that heart that I'm sharing Christ and I love Christ and they that love the Lord spoke often of him, what it doesn't do is when I all of a sudden have a selfish life, I want to play all my cards to make sure everybody likes me and all these things are going to happen and God just makes sure nothing works. But when you begin to send a CD or you pass out a book or you share a track or you do this or you do that or you take groceries in across the street, I'll tell you what, there's a crown waiting for you. Crown of rejoicing, because it's contrary to your nature. You're no longer being selfish, you're being a servant.
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He said, write the vision and make it plain. Last week, and I want to move through this quickly so I can get to the other stuff. And he said, write it down and make it plain. In other words, it is hard for people to invest in ambiguous vision. It's very difficult for people to come and run alongside of you and give talents, energy, time, maybe even resources into something that's not even clear to you. There's no way it can be clear to the people God sends you if it's not clear to you. A lot of people say, you know, nobody will help me. I don't have any support around me. I don't have any people alongside of me. And a lot of times that's not until it becomes plain. So in other words, when it says they may run that read it, there's a they out there. So God already presupposes that he's got a they set up in your life that as soon as you get clarity on whatever it is God's trying to put in your heart to do, then there will be people that begin to enter your life at certain seasons and at certain times to come along and begin to help you with what God's in your heart. There will be people enter your life, listen to, and there will be people exit your life. So just like you let people enter your life gracefully, the ones who are no longer a part, you need to let them exit your life gracefully, because most of the time with God, you are not losing people. God's just revealing who can't make the trip. You got to understand, God has you on a journey, and everybody don't like to travel. And you can't stay where you are just to have a friend. You got to keep moving. You need to tell your neighbor that. They need to say, you got to keep moving. Come on. You got to keep moving. That they may run who read it. They may run who read it. God is going to bring those people into your life. Then it says, let me move hastily here. At the end, it will speak. That's very interesting. You write the vision down. Once it's accomplished, you won't have to talk about it no more. It talks. In 1991, we're coming up on a 35-year anniversary. In 1991, a lot of you may not understand the culture of the Deep South. Great, great people. But in a lot of ways, very rigid, can be very rigid in their culture. Hope and I went into the Deep South, into a place where 10 o'clock on Sunday morning was the most segregated time of all the week. And in with a Jesus who calls all people unto himself. There was white church, and there was, you know, you had your Caucasian church, you had your African-American church, you had your Asian church, you had your Latino churches, and I could just go down the line. You had your young church, you had your older church, and everybody just went into their corner. So Hope and I went there at 21 years old. Into that, mostly non-Pentecostal, in other words, they don't believe in the gifts, they don't believe in healing, they don't believe in casting out a demon, they don't believe in any of that stuff, and we believed in it all. We believed the whole Bible, okay? So we walked in there believing God's going to raise up a multicultural, multi-ethnic, multi-generational, full gospel spirit-filled church. Well, let me tell you something. When we rolled in there, people didn't stand on the sidewalk and clap, because that was not celebrated there. So when we started preaching, that vision that was on the inside, it sure wasn't here. It could only be here. That word says, in the end, it will speak. That word speak means like a sudden blast of air. At the end, it will. Okay? Which means you've got to prepare sometimes for your vision for you to see long seasons of nothing. I can prove to you by my life that that scripture is true. At the end, it. But we went through 8 years of Lily White Church with me preaching a multicultural gospel every week. 52 Sundays a year. 8 years. We went to 1999 before we saw the fruits of that begin to take place. So here's the way a vision works. Are you ready for this? This is very exciting. This is deep. Are you ready? A vision works like this. Nothing, nothing, nothing, nothing, nothing, nothing, nothing, nothing.
Tired, nothing. Aggravated, nothing. Cussing people out, nothing. Nothing, nothing, nothing. Aggravated, broke, nothing. Ain't got no help, nothing, nothing. And because you think nothing is going on here because you can't see it, but you don't know what your faithfulness is doing in the spirit realm that you can't see. And if it gets done in the spirit realm, it's only a matter of time before it will manifest in the flesh. And although your eyes may not be able to see it, you got to stay faithful. You got to stay in the grind. You got to dig your heels in. You got to square your shoulders. You got to believe God when nobody else believes it. You got to speak it when nobody else is speaking it, because it will not tarry. It shall come to pass. My God, I'm preaching. Nothing, nothing, nothing. So year one, God's going to bring us a multicultural nothing. Year two, God's going to raise up in this area nothing. Three, four, nothing, nothing, nothing, nothing, nothing, nothing, nothing. And then I had three African Americans walk in and sit on the back row after 8 years. When I got through preaching, I had a little side door that literally exited straight to the parking lot. I put my mic down and I ran out that door, ran down the side of the building, down to the parking lot, and went out in the front, and I found them right before they got in their car. And I literally begged them to come back. Begged. But I got passionate. Because finally, after 8 years, I feel that first fruits. I feel the tip of the spear about to pierce something and give a breakthrough. And I looked at him and I said, you don't know who you are, but I've been praying for you and I've been declaring you. And I said, and you didn't just come in here randomly and sit in this building. I'm believing God that you are the first of the beginning of a breakthrough that's going to spread all throughout the Southeast, and that people from all around are going to be talking about this move of God as he does something new. And I know you just came to church this morning, but oh, you are a part of something bigger. And they came back the next week and the next, and guess what? All of a sudden, this thing began to explode multiculturally, and we went from hundreds to thousands to overnight. Somebody who believes there's a suddenly right around the corner. You've been working, nothing's happened. You've been believing, nothing's happening, but there's something going on in the spirit, and this vision is about to speak. Hallelujah. Give your God 5 seconds of praise in this building. My God, I feel something happening. High five your neighbors. Say, it will speak. It will speak. My sound team, you're going to have to take this microphone and wash your Purell out. Spit all over this mic. At the end, it will speak. And it says, though it may seem like it's tarrying, wait for it. I need you to do something for me, Terrence. Doom, doom, doom, doom, doom. That word, wait, means wait as in ambush. In other words, while you think nothing's going on, you better be. Don't you let your moment of suddenly come and you weren't prepared for it. Who am I talking to? You better be waiting like somebody in ambush. And when that thing shows up, you seize your moment and you maximize your moment. And you say, this is my time. And I don't know when it's going to come around again. I'm going to get out of my comfort zone, and I will not let this moment pass me by. I didn't mean to preach like this today, but this thing done gotten all over me, because somebody, it's about to blast. Somebody's about to get you suddenly, and somebody's been waiting on it. Jump on it and attack it and wrestle it to the ground. Shout hallelujah. Hey! Oh, high five your neighbors. Say, wait for it. Wait for it. What? I'm going to get going. I have done messed up.
Make it plain, they run. Talked about last week, how do you run with endurance? Keep it set before you. For the joy set before him, he endured the cross. Even Jesus had to keep the vision in front of him to make it through the cross. So you'll never stand your trying times if you don't keep a picture in front of you. Okay?

the Bible says those that are in Christ are all sons, and each and every one of you have an inheritance, and you can call on the name of the Lord for everything that God has given.

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1: Hope that you've been enjoying these messages. We've been talking about making it plain, coming from the scripture in Habakkuk chapter 2, where God told the prophet, said, write the vision down, make it plain, that they may run who read it. For the vision is yet for an appointed time, and though it tarry, wait for it, it shall surely come, or it surely will not tarry, depending on which translation you're reading. And you know what? I've been talking to the people here lately at Redemption in the House and the people online and telling them there are so many things that can come into your life once you get clarity on what you feel like it is God is asking you and calling you to do. So I don't know what that is in your life. I don't know what the dream, the vision, the purpose, so many different things that we call it that God may have placed in you. But I do want to tell you this, when it becomes plain, the resources come, the people come, and when they read it, they can run with it. And the vision shall surely come. Thank you for supporting us. Thank you for helping us stay on the air. Thank you, we are viewer supported. And I didn't turn you over to any advertisements or any commercials because we just believe the people of God want the message of God and His kingdom to go forward in the earth. And that's what we're about. Would you help us do that? Those of you who have been, we're so grateful and we thank you for that. Thank you for your investment. Thank you for your time, your prayers, your energy. And for those who may want to give a one-time gift or say, you know what, this is blessing me, I want to help in a monthly manner this to stay on the air. For your first gift ever, we have this that we want to send to you just to say thank you for being a part. We want you to become a part of this wonderful covenant partner family who gives on a monthly basis, and we try to reciprocate communicating to you on a monthly basis, and we hear your testimonies and hear the great things that God is doing in your life. Would you consider and pray about it today? There's so much more we want to do and so many people we want to reach, and you can play a part in that. Now, let's get back to the Word. Let's read Ephesians 2. You like my Don Johnson coat? Yeah. I went full-blown Miami Vice on y'all today. All the young generation going, go look at it. Go look at some reruns of it. I had Don Johnson. I had light blue. I had pink. I had lime green. I had what? Every pastel color. I had them jackets. I put this thing on this morning, rolled my sleeves up. I told Hope, I'm going Miami Vice today, bro. For through him we both have access by one Spirit to the Father. That's good. So through Jesus, one Spirit, we can approach God. Now, therefore you are no longer strangers and foreigners. I got so emotional reading that this morning I couldn't hardly finish. I don't have time to unpack that today. I'm going to unpack it in the next 2 weeks. If you just know what them words mean. You're no longer an outsider. You no longer have to beg God for stuff. You're no longer strangers and foreigners, but you are fellow citizens. Citizens. You belong. And you have rights. When you come before God, you don't come before God as a beggar. You come before a king as a citizen. And the word explains your rights and privileges of citizenship. Citizens with the saints and members. And here's what nobody talks about. Members of the household of God. Get ready for me to use this term a lot more. House. Not all. House. Greenville. House. Redemption Online. House. House. It takes a lot to run a house. And the people didn't say amen have never run one. Did I give you the next verse? Having been built on the foundation of the apostles and prophets. Well, most people don't even believe in them anymore. But they're the foundation.

0: And Jesus Christ being the chief cornerstone, a cornerstone in a building holds everything together. So if somebody's got to lay the foundation, then something's got to hold it together. Now we're talking about how God builds his house. Okay. Next verse. And whom the whole building is fit together, grows into a holy temple or a holy habitation, the King James says, for the Lord or in the Lord. So this is being fit like a puzzle to be a house in which God calls a habitation, a place for God to live. I'll probably read it sometime. I'll go deeper into it. It's a long story. I'm going to condense it. Solomon is said in his net worth by most historians and theologians, even with the days of Elon Musk and stuff, he's still the wealthiest man that ever lived. There are those historians that say his wealth could not be told. Other kings and queens who were wealthy would travel across the sea to go see his wealth. And the Bible tells a story about the Queen of Sheba, an extremely wealthy woman who had heard of Solomon's wealth, splendor, his honor, his glory, and wanted to see it for herself. Now stay with me, this is very important. And it said, not when she saw the size of the palace, not when she saw his treasures, silver and gold, and said, when she saw those who served in the house, there was no spirit left in her. That word in the Hebrew means she fainted. Not when she saw his stuff, but when she saw the excellence of the people in the house. And y'all wonder why everything matters to me. This is God's house, not the building. This building is brick and mortar. And if you ain't here, it ain't nothing. This is just a place where we gather. This is God's house. And God wants to build it and fit it together in such a way he lives. Listen to my vision. God wants a place to live. He does not want to visit. You will never hear, oh, I hope we have a great visitation of God at transfer. That is normal verbiage among pastors and Christian leaders. We're believing for a great visitation of God. When I hear that, my skin crawls and it makes my blood boil. Because God never wanted to visit anything. But before the people of God got out of Egypt, before they even had a chance to build themselves a tent, God said, build me a tabernacle. Why? Because he wanted to get with them as fast as he could. He wanted to get in that holiest of holies, and he wanted to get as near those people as he could. So he got to a place where only a veil, only a curtain was between him and the people, because he wanted to be with them so bad. And when we come together, God wants us fitted and to become a house where he dwells. And here's where we, I think, have dropped the ball so badly. We in this last 15 or 20 years, this last generation, we've built a house for man. This was never about a dwelling place for man. This was about a dwelling place for God. And we've cut the God stuff out to make sure man is comfortable. And don't even know God has left the building. One of the saddest verses in the Bible. Samson kept playing with his anointing and playing with his anointing. And then the last time he was tied up, he said, I will break these cords as every time before. And the Bible says, and he knew not the glory of the Lord had departed from him. And we have a generation of churches, the building's full, and they don't know God's not in it. Because see, God wants to live in, he'll visit your house. But he's only going to live in his. I'll visit your house, but I'm going to live in mine. And my house is set up the way I want it. So God's house has to be set up the way he for him to live. Then here's the vision. When you come in God's house, anything's possible. I don't have to do, we're going to have prayer for healing. Healing's breaking out all over the 13th row. Why? Just because you got in the building. Well, what is your marketing strategy and what's your PR campaign to win the presence of God? You get God dwelling here because we have built a house for him. And then people just, they'll do anything. Do you remember the four friends that had the paralytic and they couldn't get in the house? What'd they do? They went up on the rooftop and ripped the whole roof off. I'm talking about doing anything they've got to get in the building, because you can be healed, you can be delivered, you can be set free, you can be changed. God can break yokes. God can break it. Not because I called for it, not because I laid hands on you, not because I preached on it, just because you got in the building. If you want to know what I'm after, that's what I'm after. Where we start the music, it's like a theme part, because deliverance is happening over here and healing's happening over here. And you got a man and a woman coming back together over here. And somebody's prodigal son just started walking down that aisle and he's throwing drug paraphernalia out of his pocket, weeping while he's coming up. And it's just going on all over the room. Why? Because God's in his house. I don't want to do a marketing campaign. People will rip the roof off to get to God if he's in the house. You know what? The Bible says this, it's not my will, speaking of God, that any should perish, but that all that would come to repentance. That includes you. Doesn't matter where you are in life, doesn't matter what you've done, how many disappointments, how many failures, or the trail of blood you may feel like lies in your past. Grace is for you. Mercy is for you right now. And you say, my sin abounds. Well, the Bible says where there's a lot of sin, grace even does so much more abound. Grace is always greater than every failure and every mess up in your life. I want to invite you to salvation today with the only God who can wash away sins and give us a brand new future. Would you invite him into your heart? Pray with me. Lord, we thank you that you have the power to save. Reach to where we are right now. We commit our heart and life to you. We ask you to forgive us of our sins. We ask you to come live in us to be our Lord and Savior. Make our heart your home. Forgive us today. Have mercy and grace upon us, we pray. We believe that you died and rose for our sins, and we confess you raised on the third day to purchase our salvation. Be our Lord and Savior from this day forward, we ask in Jesus' name. Amen. If you prayed that prayer, let us know. Email us, call us, write us, do something, because we want to share this wonderful, wonderful turn of events with you. And from now on, make this an ongoing part of your broadcast viewing, because we want to help cultivate your new relationship with God. Until next time, may God bless you. The Bible says those that are in Christ are all sons, and each and every one of you have an inheritance, and you can call on the name of the Lord for everything that God has given you through Jesus Christ. He has given you every spiritual blessing in heavenly places in Christ Jesus.
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question, have you had an experience with the presence of God in your life? We are children of light. And I pray this is a reminder for us to walk in things that are good and walk in truth and stay in the truth of God's word. Let's walk in what is good. Let's walk in what is true. Let's walk in things that have to do with the presence of God in our lives. Amen. Encountered God in your life by the power of the Holy Spirit working in your life. You're called to minister to others, to serve, to be a servant. That's what minister is. You gave your life to Christ. It's not thy will. It's not your will. It's his will to be done. Amen. And may we die daily to this world and live daily for our God, because our God is worthy of everything. Heavenly vision, as we're going to look at today, it speaks of really heaven's perspective on our lives, insight from heaven. We're going to see in our text that Paul the Apostle had a heavenly vision. He knew what his calling was, and it was very clear. Jesus made that clear to him. And it's important for us as believers to know God's perspective on our lives, and not just what we believe that is right for our lives, what we think is right, but to really know the perspective from heaven. Do you know the perspective of heaven? Do you know that God has a plan here for you on this world, in this world? And so there is a perspective from heaven, not just our perspective, but there's a heavenly perspective. And it's very helpful to get through life when you know heaven's perspective of why we're here on this earth. Amen? Yes. Paul the Apostle telling his testimony before King Agrippa, and he says, "Indeed, I myself thought I must do many things contrary to the name of Jesus of Nazareth." Well, before we go there, let's look at what we looked at in our last study. So if you remember our last study, Paul the Apostle was before King Agrippa. And one of the main things that he pointed out to King Agrippa, he says, the reason why I'm here, my crime, the reason why I'm in prison is because of my hope in Jesus, the Messiah, and because I believe in the resurrection from the dead. And so he uses his opportunity while he's on trial to point to Jesus, and he's given his testimony, and that's our little background there. So then now he's standing before the king, and I'll repeat it again. He says, "Indeed, I myself thought I must do many things." Can we say it out loud? Contrary to the name of Jesus of Nazareth. He's going to explain all these things that he did that were in rebellion against God. He's going to explain how terrible he was before he met Christ. And I want to use this to say for all of us that are believers, I hope that all of us can look back and say, yeah, I'm a changed person. I used to be this person. I used to do these bad things. And that's what he's basically telling the king. I did things that were contrary to Jesus of Nazareth. And so I believe as a true believer in Christ, we can all say that, right? I used to be that person, but God. I used to do these things, but God. And it's a reminder for us as our testimonies to tell people about that, to give them hope, to say, you know what? I know what you're going through, but you know what? But God, my life has changed. There's been a drastic change in my life. And I hope that we all have that testimony. Amen? So I think about my life before Christ. A lot of terrible things. One thing I think of, the two major things, I was very arrogant and prideful. Maybe three. I was really just a workaholic. I was just, that was my God, was my work, my career, and all that. But I was so prideful. I remember one of the times where I was just off the chain, prideful, where my boss, the owner of the company, he reprimanded me, and I can only remember maybe I think that was the only time that I can think of that he ever had to reprimand me, right? I was so prideful. Listen, I walked up to him in pride. Remember, don't know the Lord, right? I went up to him and I put my finger in his chest, and I was working out at the time. Use your imagination, okay? So I was pretty big. I was working out all the time, so like that. But I literally put my finger in his chest, and I told my boss, the one that signs my check, don't ever talk to me that way. And he listened. And in my pride, I thought, this company will fail without me. That's how prideful I was. And I thought it was all about me, and this is the only way you're successful because of me, and this whole company is me. And it was just, and I look back because my upbringing wasn't like that.
I was brought up to respect my elders. I was brought up to respect authority. And I was just so far gone in my pride. I was so far gone in my sin that I was just in a terrible place. And I look back at that and think, yeah, I disobeyed. I was did things contrary to the things of God. And all of us have that testimony that we did. Hopefully you have that testimony. You and I, we did things that were contrary to the things of Almighty God. Amen? And we should use that as part of our testimony to tell people, I'm a changed person. And sometimes they're not going to like the changed person. But God, he says, this I did in Jerusalem, and many of the saints I shut up in prison, having received authority from the chief priest. And when they were put to death, he had them killed, Christians, I cast my vote against them. I was excited that they died. I was like, good, kill some more. How evil. And he's giving his testimony, how terrible he was. And he goes on. He said, and I punished them often in many synagogues and compelled them to blaspheme. So he made them renounce the name of Jesus in their lives. And he's going over this with the king. And he says, and being exceedingly, can we say that word out loud? Enraged against them. I persecuted them even to foreign cities. He was so determined that they were wrong that he was enraged with them. If you're a note taker, that word is very unique. It's to be furiously angry with someone as to be almost out of one's mind. Have you ever been so angry with somebody you can't think straight? I've been there before, hopefully before Christ. But really, you can get that way. You get so angry, like, you're so mad at somebody. And it's just all of a sudden, you're not even thinking straight. And that's where he was. He was just so out of his mind. He wanted to kill all the Christians. So he's given his powerful testimony before the king and telling how bad he was. And it goes on, verse 12. And while thus occupied, as they journeyed to Damascus, he went on to say, with authority and commission from the chief priest, at midday, O king, here it comes. You ready? Along the road, I saw a what? Light. One more time. Light. I saw a light from heaven, brighter than the sun, shining around me and those who journeyed with me. He's saying, King, I was so terrible. I was a killer. I was killing Christians. I was enraged so bad. I was out of my mind. But on the way to Damascus, on the way to kill more Christians, I saw a light. Don't you love that song? I saw the light. I saw the light. Praise the Lord. I saw the light. He saw the light. And it's a reminder for us that God is light. And in him, there is no darkness at all. And as we think of it, so God is light, 1 John 1:5. Jesus is the light of the world, John 8:12. And also, you and I are called children of the light, different places, but 1 Thessalonians 5:5. And we're children of the light. And light speaks of things that are good and true. And listen, light speaks of the presence of God. And so he had an experience with the presence of God. Question, have you had an experience with the presence of God in your life? You might say, I'm not talking Pentecostal here or there's this ultra charismatics. I'm talking God's presence is in our lives. He's in us. Christ in us, the hope of glory. His presence in us. He had a wonderful experience on the road to Damascus. He saw light from heaven. And so he's explaining to the king that I was transformed. I had an encounter with God. And this light from heaven is brighter than the noon sun. And I had this experience with God. And it's just not feelings. It's something that literally took place in his life. And you and I, again, we are children of light. And I pray this is a reminder for us to walk in things that are good and walk in truth and stay in the truth of God's word and to continue it in prayer in the word of God. Just to continue to realize that his presence is here with us. We have a God, listen, who's omni, all present, that we can hang out with 24/7. God is light. And you and I are light bearers. We're children of light. And so our light should shine before men that they would see our good works. They would see that we're different. And they would glorify who? Our Father in heaven. So a little testimony of what happened with Kathleen. So Monday night, we were invited to Michelle Steele's going away, get together.
was a wonderful get-together. It was just a handful of people. They asked me to do the invocation and open in prayer, as she's the new ambassador of South Korea. We're so part of our church, and she's just so wonderful. We love her dearly. After we ate and all, she didn't eat much, but we came home, and she didn't feel right, Kathleen, my wife, and she felt like vertigo or something, a little dizzy, or she didn't know what was going on, and so woke up the next morning, and she was, hate to say this, but sorry about it, but here it goes. She was vomiting all morning, all afternoon, all night. Tuesday, all morning, all afternoon, all night, Wednesday. And I know I need to get electrolytes in her. I need to get, you know, fluids in her. And I'm like, so I'm ordering stuff. I'm trying to get her. And every time I talked about electrolytes, and I said, what about this one? She goes, and I said, you won't. I said, honey, you have to have electrolytes. She goes, no, I can't have it. I'm going to throw up. I said, well, you have to. And I said, what about water? She says, I'll try water. So she was drinking water. So I'm like, good. She's drinking water. So I gave her water and more water. I think I gave her the first day about 5 liters of water, which was like just too big, 2.5 liters, 2.5 liters. And so I'm thinking, this is good. She's taking it down. Drink as much as you want. Next day, same thing. She drank about 5 liters of water. I think, wow, she's doing great. She's getting hydrated. Friday night, sitting up in bed, started talking to her, and she made absolutely no sense. She was slurring. I said, what day is it? Don't know. When did we get married? You can't remember the day we got married. That's a big deal. I'm like, honey, you are in trouble because that's a big deal, but nothing. So my mind, I just, 1,000%, I'm like, I just lost my wife. She had a stroke. I lost her. She's gone. I lost her. I never cried so much in my life, out to the Lord on my knees, praying and crying, saying, God, please don't take her. Rushed her to the hospital. I did all kinds of tests on her and asked what was happening, what's going on. They're asking her questions, and for a while she wasn't making sense, but then after a little while, then she was making some sense, and then she was answering some of her questions. Finally, after about an hour, she was answering some questions, but I knew that my wife is, if you know Kathleen, she is sharp as a tack. And so I even followed the doctor out. He felt a little confident. Oh, yeah, she's answering some questions. I walked out. I says, that's still not my wife. He goes, what are you talking? I said, listen, she's sharp as a tack. She can answer your question. She could finish your sentence before you finish your sentence. She's very smart. I said, that's not her yet. He says, okay, just wait. We're going to find out what's wrong. And I said, okay. And so they find out that because I gave her so much water and because she vomited for 2 days, her sodium levels and her other levels were terrible. And so I'm thinking, okay, so we know what it is. And so then I had other people texting me. My wife had the same thing. My wife had the same thing. My wife, and I was like, oh, thank you, Lord. And trust me, thank you. You know who you are. Thank you for, because that helped me a lot too. We had one of our doctors were there with us. He showed up with his wife. And again, I don't want to point out who they are here. But so they tell me, okay, we're going to have to put her in ICU. And I'm like, wait, sodium. ICU, just give her some sodium, right? Just give her an IV. And they said, no, you don't understand. And maybe you guys have never heard this before. I never heard this before. If we bring her up too fast, if we bring her up over 10 points, she can have irreversible brain damage for the rest of her life. They said, we can't do that. We have to put her up certain levels. So she has to go in ICU. I said, ICU, yes. I'm with you. They were so great. They did a wonderful job. They got her levels up. One time, I think it got up almost 9 points, and they were very worried, so they pumped her with more, gave her potassium and other things to bring it down a little bit and up a little bit. They did a wonderful job. And so she was in ICU for, I don't know, a day and a half, 2 days, and then finally they brought her to a room, and they got her levels to a fairly decent level. She was at 113. They wanted 135. She got to about 128. They let her out with the 128. It was close enough, and so they said, she can go home and all. I just want to say, you're our family, and I want to keep you guys updated. But keep her in your prayers. I mentioned earlier, so she's been getting better and better every day. She's still lightheaded. She's still walking with a cane walker at home and all. But she's here. And she wants to be here. That's why she's here. But the little scare that we had this morning, I'm like, that really kind of shook me up because I thought we were out of the woods.
And then we had a little hiccup, and it wasn't good this morning. But she's doing better. I believe she's going to be fine. But as we talk about God being our light, and trust me, Shadrach, Meshach, and Abednego, when they were in the fiery furnace, Jesus was right there in the furnace with them. And my God's right here with us, and he's ministering to us. And he's doing a work in me, a greater work in me that needed to take place. And I am so grateful for him in my life. I'm grateful for the friends that he's placed in my life to be there for us. If we didn't have it, we have such... Guys, do you know what a wonderful family we have here at this church? We really do. This is an awesome family that we have. And our friends were so supportive, and the people here are so great. I'm just so grateful how God has got us through that. But God's never done with us. Do you realize that? I was praying with a brother after first service, and he was like, you know, thanking me for the service, and he was saying how God was chiseling off this big piece of pride in his life, and the message spoke to him. And I said, well, just get ready. That's gone. He's just going to chisel some more. And that's how it is. He's just going to chisel away at us. But he's so gracious and he's so good. He's a loving father. But there's things that need to change in all of our lives. And so he's making some deeper changes in me. And I'm grateful for the trial. I don't want to go through what I'm going through. And I'm not up here, you know, being a crybaby saying, oh, poor me. No, I'm saying how great our God is. We have an awesome God. And God's doing some extra stuff in me. And I'm so grateful for the work that he's doing in my life. And I don't want any of us to miss out on what he has. God is light, meaning that he's good. He's true. It speaks of his presence. And if anything you get out of this message, can you get this? Let's walk in what is good. Let's walk in what is true. Let's walk in things that have to do with the presence of God in our lives. Amen? Because our God is light. So let's move on. Paul telling his testimony, verse 14, and he says, and when... we all had fallen to the ground. So it wasn't just Paul that fell to the ground with this powerful light from heaven. Those that were with him fell to the ground. And he said, I heard a voice speaking to me and saying in the Hebrew language. Interesting, isn't it? God spoke to him in his tongue, in his language. Little detail here we didn't have before. And he said, Saul, Saul, why are you persecuting me? And he said, it's hard for you to kick against the goads. And so Paul was fighting God. And so he's telling his testimony. If you're not sure what a goad is, it's a farming tool. It's an implement that they use for ox and all that are stubborn when they're plowing the fields. And if they're stubborn, they're kicking, they don't want to move. They use this probe. They use this goad, and it puts them back in line. And so basically, Jesus is telling Paul, the apostle, Saul at the time, saying, you're kicking against God, you're rebelling against God, and it's going to hurt you. So stop doing that. So it's hard to kick against the goads. Don't fight it. So it goes on in verse 15, and he says, so I said, who are you, Lord? And he said, I am Jesus, whom you are persecuting. He was persecuting the church, but Jesus takes that very personal. He says, but rise and stand on your feet, for I have appeared to you for this what? I've appeared to you for this very purpose, to make you a minister and a witness. You see, there was a reason why Jesus met Paul the apostle on the road to Damascus. There was a purpose in that encounter. And do you realize when we have an encounter with God, when we give our life to Christ, there's a purpose in that. There's a purpose in your life. There's a purpose in every one of our lives. And just as Paul the apostle, the purpose in his life was to be a minister and to witness. Do you realize every one of us as believers, that's part of our call? That's what we're called to do. So you had an encounter. I had an encounter. Hopefully every one of us have had an encounter with God. We've given our life to Christ. I don't care if it's 20 years ago, 30 years ago, 40 years ago. It might have been 10 days ago. But if you've encountered God in your life by the power of the Holy Spirit working in your life, you're called to minister to others, to serve, to be a servant. That's what minister is. And to testify of who Christ is in your life. You see, if we're not testifying of Jesus Christ, someone once said, if you're going to fossilize, if you're not evangelizing, you're going to fossilize. You're going to be dead. Why? Because God pours into us that we can pour into others. Amen? So he's going to witness both of the things which you have seen and the things which I will yet reveal to you. So Paul, I've met with you. You're going to be my servant. And you're going to testify. And you're going to testify of the things that are happening right now, but the things that are going to happen in your future, I want you to tell people how good I am.
Listen, I hope that I get it. All of us probably in this room, if you're a believer in Christ, you have a testimony, how you came to Christ. But do you realize that same as Paul, we should have a testimony every day? Why? Because we have an act of God. And so we should have this testimony, what God is doing in our lives today. You know, it used to drive me crazy when my sister would come to me, and because I called myself a Christian when I wasn't a Christian, and she would come to me and say, she would say this. She goes, well, what is Jesus doing in your life? I'd be like, what is she talking about? Yeah, I used the word Christian. That I thought that would help keep her away from me, right? So she would share with me and said, no, I'm good. I'm a Christian. And she said, oh, really? You're a Christian? Yeah, I'm a Christian. I'm Christian. I believe in Christ. I believe he died on the cross. I'm a Christian. So every time she'd see me, so what's Christ doing in your life? I'm thinking, what is he supposed to do in my life? And she was like, active. She goes, well, let me tell you what he's doing in my life. And she would just, every time I'd meet with her, yeah, he did this, and God did that, and this person, and that person, and that's good. And she would tell me, I'm thinking, is God that active in her life? Yes, amen. Yes. And he's that active in all of our lives, if we let him. That we would testify not only of when we came to Christ, how terrible we were in the past, and not that we came to Christ and now I'm new in Christ Jesus, but there should be a daily time that we're experiencing things of God in our lives. Amen? Amen. Acts 1:8 goes great with this. It says, but you shall receive what? Power when the Holy Spirit has come upon you, and you shall be, there it is, witnesses to me. In Jerusalem, at home, in Judea, your surrounding area, Samaria, and even to the ends of the earth. That's what we're called to do. The first disciples were called to it. We're called to it. Talking about ministering also, 1 Peter 4:10. It says, as each one has received a gift. Do you realize you've received a gift from above? Minister, there's the word, it to one another. As good stewards of the manifold, what? Grace of God. Have you experienced the grace of God? Use the gifts and be used by God. If you haven't done it yet, do it today. Back in our text, verse 17. And Jesus goes on to tell Paul, and I will deliver you from the Jewish people, as well as from the Gentiles to whom I now send you. The heavenly perspective was, Paul the apostle was called to the Gentiles, to minister to the Gentiles. That was his calling. He knew his call. Do we know it? Goes on. Verse 18, to open their eyes spiritually in order to turn them from what? Darkness to what? Light. Have you been turned from darkness to light? I hope, I pray so. And from the power of who? Satan. To the power of who? God. Satan does have power, but not over our lives if we have the power of God in us. Amen? Amen. That they may receive what? Forgiveness of sins. All of us. We have the same calling. We're to tell people, you can be forgiven of all your sins. Why? Because that's what Christ died for. Amen? So he was called to the Gentiles to give the message, and here it is. And an inheritance, we all have an inheritance among those who are being sanctified, changing us from glory to glory, by faith in Jesus, in me. Jesus is speaking personally. Last verse we're going to look at. Therefore, King Agrippa, I was not disobedient to the heavenly, can we say it out loud? Heavenly vision. Note takers, vision is a coming into view. You have a vision, it comes into view. You know what it is, and specifically in context, insight from heaven's perspective. Insight from heaven's perspective. Again, as I started the message, do you have insight to heaven's perspective on your life? You might say, well, I'm called to do this, I'm called to do that. Is that heaven's perspective? Or is that your perspective? I want heaven's perspective, amen? I want to know what God, Jesus Christ made it very clear to Paul the apostle what that perspective was, what that vision was. And he tells the king, and I hope you and I can do the same thing. I was not disobedient to this heavenly calling on my life, this vision from heaven. I wasn't disobedient. Oh, this helped me so much where I'm like, Lord, I want to be obedient to the vision, to the calling from heaven. I want to be that man of God that you want me to be. And can I encourage you? I hope that's your heart the same way. Why? Because heaven has a perspective for all of our lives.
It's not about your perspective. What part don't you understand when you gave your life to Christ? It's not thy will. It's not your will. It's his will to be done. Amen? And his will, let me encourage you, is so much better than your will. His will is so far, far greater, far more obedient, abundantly above all we can ask or think of. Beyond anything you can imagine. Eye has not seen, ear has not heard, nor has it entered into the heart of man. Those things that God has prepared. That God has prepared. Which part don't you understand? God has prepared. God has prepared for all of us that love him. He has prepared you for a heavenly calling. Paul, the apostle, knew it clearly. Listen, please, wake up. Don't play church. I'm not bringing any condemnation. I'm bringing, hopefully, the conviction of the Holy Spirit today. Wake up spiritually. Please. You only have one chance at this thing called life. One chance at it. I had a wake-up call. And I'm doing my best to help to wake us all up spiritually. That we would know the vision. We would know what heaven has for us. Until your last breath, you're here for a purpose and a plan. And it's far better than anything you can imagine. If you take hold of for that what Jesus Christ has taken hold of you for, and you take hold of your the life that he has for you, his ways, his plan is so much better than our plans. Amen? Amen. Paul had a very clear heavenly vision. He knew his purpose. Question, do you know it? Question, are you obedient to that heavenly call? Because if you're disobedient, even partially, you're being disobedient to God. It's a hard message, I get it. But it's okay. Because you and I need to change. We have a God that wants to transform us. But until you get to that place and I get to that place, he is a gentleman. Very gentle. And he'll take whatever you give him. But can I suggest to you today, please, give it all to him. I am not standing up here saying, I'm so much greater and I'm so much. No, no. I'm saying I'm a work in progress and I'm so grateful. God has not given up on me. And he's still working on me. He's still chiseling. But this last week or so, he's chiseled a big part off me that needed to just come off of me. And I want that for all of us. Lord, may you chisel away anything that's not of you. And may you transform us day by day. And may we die daily to this world and live daily for our God, because our God is worthy of everything.

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4: Oh, let the Son of God enfold you with His Spirit and His love. 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
3: The Bible speaks of the blessings that come to the person who will delight himself in God's Word. 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
5: This morning, we'd like to draw your attention to the fourth Psalm, beginning with verse 6, where the psalmist does not speak himself, but is quoting others, many others. And thus he said, "There be many that say, who will show us any good?" There are many people today who are asking the same question. Who will show us any good? It is a question that is born out of a disappointment with the past. In looking back over life, there is a sense of futility, of what is life all about? Is life really worth living? Looking around, there is sort of a cynicism. And in looking ahead, there is a pessimism. This question that the psalmist refers to is being asked today by a wide variety of people. The person who is extremely wealthy has been able to just surround his life with all kinds of luxurious amenities, has, you know, everything a person could possibly want or desire, has enough money to just surround himself with anything that his heart wishes. He is filled with restlessness. He is looking for something more. There is a sense of unfulfillment, and he asks the question, who shall show us any good? The question is also being asked by that person who is totally without funds. The street people, those who are living on the streets and sleeping under the park benches, wherever they can find a shelter, they're asking the question also, who shall show us any good? For they too are filled with a restlessness. The question is being asked by successful people. Those who have worked hard and have climbed to the top of the ladder. They are executives. They are ruling over the vast companies and industries. And as they look at their lives from that perspective of success, somehow the success did not bring to them the sense of accomplishment and fulfillment that they were hoping for. And there is a restlessness, and they are asking the question, who will show us any good? It is also rather being asked by the person who is a failure. For some reason we do not know, nothing seems to go right for them. Everything they touch seems to turn sour. And as they look at the shambles around them and the failure that they have experienced, they ask the question, who shall show us any good? Now, the fact that the question is being asked by such a broad spectrum of people would indicate that the question is not born out of the circumstances of our life, but something much deeper. That there is within every man that sense of life has to be more than this. Life has to be more than just the 9-to-5 routine. Somehow I have not found the fulfillment and the satisfaction that I was seeking for in life, that I feel a person should have in life. Jesus indicated that this is so. He said, the life is surely more than food, more than eating, and the body is more than just for wearing clothes. The purposes of life are deeper than just eating and existing. Who shall then show us any good? Our world seems to be marked by a peculiar restlessness. People, it seems, are always on the move. With our modern means of transportation, we can actually search the world. We can go into all kinds of cultures, sophisticated and primitive. And in every culture, we will find the same restlessness as the tensions of each society seem to take hold upon a person and creates this restlessness. And a million times over, we hear the question asked, who will show us any good? The psalmist, in answer to this question, declared, Lord, lift up the light of your countenance upon us. Being interpreted, the psalmist was actually saying, if you want to find rest, you must find it where God finds it. If you want to find good, you must find it where God has found it. It is the rest that comes out of goodness. Where did God find good? I would show you two places. The one is the beginning of the Old Testament. The other is the beginning of the New Testament. In the beginning of the Old Testament, going back to Genesis 1, and God said, let there be light, and there was light, and God saw the light, that it was good. God saw goodness in the light that he had created. We then go on in those creation days as God is creating the world, as he separates the land bodies from the seas, as he causes the dry land to appear, and then he causes the dry land to bring forth herb yielding seed after their kind, fruit bearing trees after their kind. And God saw it that it was good. And then we read where God established the stars in their orbits, the moon within its orbit, and he saw that it was good. And then God created the birds and the sea life, and he looked at all of the various types and kinds of birds and creatures and all of the sea, and he said, that's good. And then he created the animal kingdom, and finally man. And we read that God saw that all of the works of his hands, and they were good. Then what happened? And God rested from his works. And God hallowed the seventh day because it was the day in which he had rested from his works. He was able to rest because he saw the goodness that was there. It's good. It's a job that's accomplished. And there was that sense of satisfaction in the accomplishment, and God said, it is good, and he rested. We find a restlessness in our hearts today because we can't find the goodness, we can't find the satisfaction in the works that we have done, and thus there's always that sort of pressure, there's got to be something more, surely I could have done better, and that restlessness that we feel. And oftentimes at night, as we are even going over the previous day, did I do that right? Did I remember to put that part in? Oh, why doesn't the thing work? You know, and even at night, our minds are still wrestling with the issues of the day, with the problems that we face as we're still trying to solve them. But God completed his work. He said it was good, and God rested on the seventh day. God found goodness in his creation. He was able to rest from it. But man, being placed in the garden with the task to develop it, to care for it, to tend it, soon rebelled against God. And as the result of that rebellion, there ensued in man a restlessness because he had lost the consciousness of God and his relationship to God. And this restlessness that was experienced by man when he lost his consciousness of God is the same restlessness that men experience today and cause them to ask, who shall show us any good? The sin that was introduced and the resultant breaking of communion and fellowship with God, man was no longer complete. There was this void that was created, this emptiness within, and man has been searching the world to try to somehow find that which would bring satisfaction, contentment, and peace once again. But he finds nothing but this restlessness. And so, even God became restless because of man's sin. And it was necessary that God work again. And as we turn now to the book of Matthew, we find that John the Baptist was at the Jordan River preaching to the people that they should repent, that the kingdom of God was at hand. And many were coming to be baptized.

Jesus declared that the purpose of his coming into this world was not to do his own will, but to do the works of the Father. He said, I must do the works of him who sent me. This work of God in redemption was finished. When Jesus was upon the cross, one of the final cries from the cross was that triumphant cry, it is finished. And once again, God rested from his work. The work of redemption has been finished. And God is resting in that finished work of Jesus Christ, whereby all of the provisions were made for you to be forgiven your sins, so that you might be restored and made one with God again in fellowship and in communion, where your life will have that fulfillment and that satisfaction and that sense of completeness, because now you are fulfilling the very purpose of your existence as you are bringing pleasure to God through your fellowship with him. You see, the restlessness of the world comes as a result of sin and that broken relationship with God. And as long as your life is out of harmony with God, out of sorts with God, there's going to be that restlessness, there's going to be that turmoil, there's going to be that churning inside, there's going to be the lack of peace. But we can find that rest where God found his rest. We can find it in nature. As we sang, heaven above is a softer blue, earth around a sweeter green. Something lives in every hue that Christless eyes have never seen. When you come into fellowship with God, nature again comes alive. You begin to see things in nature you never saw before. And when you come to Jesus Christ, you come to that place of rest where your salvation is something that is now a settled issue. There's no more of that restlessness and that striving and that churning within, but there's that beautiful peace that passes human understanding as I rest in God's finished work. Who will show us any good? Is the statement that is made by a man who is out of touch, out of harmony with God. The psalmist speaks about the result of God lifting up the light of his countenance upon us. First of all, God has put gladness in our hearts. Those who have come to see what God sees, to feel what God feels, to rest where God rests, there's a gladness in our hearts, more than they ever had, more than they can have in the peak of their success, more than they have, he said, in the time when their corn and their wine increased. The joy of the Lord, the happiness, the gladness in my heart is greater than any joy that they can experience. But more than that, I will both lay me down in peace and I will sleep. The restlessness is over. I lie down in peace. A deep peace within, for the peace of Christ which passes human understanding just fills my heart. Because I'm not at war with God anymore. I'm not fighting against God anymore. I'm not rebelling anymore. We have peace. And with that peace comes a beautiful sleep. I can just lie down and sleep. Because
the Lord.

0: Lord is the one who is watching over me. The Lord is the one who is sustaining me. The Lord is the one who is taking care of me. The one who created this world and this universe is the one who is watching over and taking care of the issues of my life. And I can trust him and rest that he is going to take care of it right. I don't have to worry about things. The Lord is in control. And I can lie down in peace and I can sleep because the Lord is the one who sustains me. Oh, the emptiness and the restlessness of life apart from Jesus Christ. Last week, I went out on the north shore of Hawaii to Pipeline Beach. And there I watched the International Body Surfing Championship. I had a great time. It was a good surf, about 8 to 10. Just about right for Body Surfing Championship. A little bit too big for me, but for the champions, it was just about perfect. And we watched these fellows as they were competing. And as we were there watching, the rain started pouring down, and so they would, you know, postpone the final events for a little while until the rain would quit. And there were intermittent squalls. And it reminded me of what Joy Buran, who won the International World Surfing Championship there at Pipeline just a few years ago, back in 1984. On that day, the surf was running 20 to 22 feet. And Joy had a fabulous day. I mean, he was catching waves and doing incredible things. Tubes that were unreal. Shooting them and coming out. And I mean, he was just astounding the crowd with his abilities on that board. And when they announced the world champion, international champion, they brought the trophy over and placed it in Joey's hand, and with the TV cameras and people screaming and everything else, there he was smiling and holding the thing and still just supercharged with all of that energy and all that brought him to that place. As he was holding that great trophy there and smiling at the crowd and all, it started raining. They started covering the TV cameras, putting them back into the van, broke down the stage and everything, and they came and took the trophy out of his hands because it's a perpetual trophy. You don't get to keep it. They just inscribe your name on it. So Joy's name is inscribed on that with the others that have since won it since 1984. And within 20 minutes, after having fulfilled his life's dream, from the time he was a little kid, he dreamed of competing in the World Surfing Championship at Pipeline. From the time he was a little kid, he was working towards this goal. Someday, I'm going to compete. Someday, I'm going to be there. And maybe one day, I'll be the champion. And it happened. It came. He was standing there, and the whole crowd was rejoicing. The champion. But within 20 minutes, because of this rain squall, the beach was empty and Joey was standing alone looking out at that surf as it came pounding in. And he said, it was the emptiest moment of my life. The question through his mind was, who shall show us any good? You've got it. You've hit the top. You've accomplished your goals. Here you are. You're acclaimed the world's champion. But it's empty. It's empty. Who shall show us any good? And so your pursuits, so your ambitions, so your dreams, you will find that the fulfillment of them is empty It is only the challenge of them that keeps you going, that restlessness of the challenge, hoping that when you get there, it's going to bring satisfaction and fulfillment, but it won't. The only place you'll ever rest is in God's finished work, where upon the cross, Jesus bore your sin and your rebellion, that he might bring you back into fellowship with God. And once you come back into fellowship with God through Jesus Christ, hey, the gladness that you experience is more than the world could ever know. In the time of their increase, and there's a peace, there's a sleep, there's a rest, there's a contentment. God's in control. Shall we pray? Father, we thank you for that beautiful, beautiful peace deep within our lives, that absolute contentment, knowing, Lord, that we're your children. You've chosen us and ordained that we should be your disciples. You've called us. You've washed and cleansed us from our sins. And you've brought us into a new relationship with you, a consciousness of your love and of your presence. And Lord, you're watching over us, taking care of us, sustaining us. And so we can sleep, Lord, at nights, because you are in control. Help those today who came into the sanctuary with that restlessness of the world, those who came in so discouraged and disappointed with life that they have experienced up to this point. Those who were cynically uttering those words, "Who shall show us any good?" May they find, Lord, your goodness in nature and in Jesus Christ. In his name we pray. Amen. Shall we stand? God saw his work that it was good. God rested. Man messed up the work of God. He had to work again. But he has finished his work and he is resting again. Oh, may God help us also to enter into that rest. For the Bible tells us that there is a rest, and we should actually beware lest God, having given us a promise of rest, that we would fail to enter into it, which would indicate there are a lot of people that really haven't experienced that rest that God has provided. Their lives are still restless. They're engaged in feverish activities, trying to fill the void, find the answers. I would encourage you who came with restless hearts to go back to the prayer room and there just come into this relationship with God that's made possible through Jesus Christ. May the Lord be with you and bless you. Watch over and keep you in his love. In Jesus' name. The Lord bless thee.
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0: Ladies and gentlemen, so good to be back with you again here on his channel. I am really enjoying this new concept for me of an overview through the Bible in 1 year, not just through the Bible, but an overview, so that in this short time we have together, you can put all these programs together and you can learn the Bible. And you can go back over and learn them again, and then you can do your own Bible study and get more in depth. Our second book of the Bible is called Exodus. And Exodus, translated, means outgoing. And it is a picture of the Jewish people. And there's a total group of 70 of them that were in Egypt when Jacob came. And they were all back together. And then there was a Pharaoh that didn't know Joseph. And Joseph didn't know him. And they were prisoners for quite some time. And the Lord is going to release them now. And he's going to take them. He's going to give them a leader. In a picture, if there's a pastor near you that you could sit down with, if you wanted to, you could start a Bible study in your home. I've started many Bible studies in homes and then let the people take over as they learn the Bible. And you'll find a great joy in having work time Bibles on your lunch hour, or go to a park by where you work and sit, be in the shade. But these are the names of the children of Israel, is how this book starts in chapter 1. So if you're just new to Exodus, you could go through this chapter and you could understand what is taking place, because there's some heartache taking place. In the New Testament, in Ephesians chapter 2, verse 8, it says, "For by grace you have been saved through faith, not of yourselves, it is a gift of God." And this book of Exodus will teach you that. We're going to see these people in all sorts of situations, living in hostile environments, passing through neighborhoods that don't want anything to do with these strangers coming through. And they're going to have some heartache. And yet God is delivering them. But what happens here in this book has happened and is happening to all of us. When we're in charge of our life and we get going and the going gets rough, we don't think about the future. We think about right now and how do I get out of this. But if we embrace that God's in charge of our life and he's leading us through this and he's going to teach us, why then we'll accept the pain and suffering. But the next situation will come and we'll remember that God taught you something. And then the next situation, God taught you something. And it goes on like that until you get to the very end of your life. And then you gladly are smiling ear to ear, knowing that you're going to be with him finally. But during this walk, you have lost the desire to be a sinful person, but to love God and love your neighbor and enjoy the life that God has given you. So let me just read a couple of thoughts here from chapter 1. He names the brothers of Joseph. There's Reuben, Simeon, Levi, Judah, Issachar, Zebulun, Benjamin, Dan, Naphtali, Gad, Asher, and Joseph. So they came, and when Joseph died, all of his brethren, all that generation died. They increased and multiplied and waxed exceedingly mighty, and the land of Egypt was filled with them. And he said unto his people, "There rose up a new king over Egypt, which knew not Joseph. Behold, the people of the children of Israel are more mightier than we are. Come on, let us deal wisely with them, lest they multiply and they come to take over our country." And so he made life hard for them, right on the daily building of whatever they had to build for the Pharaoh. And they made bricks, and he said, "You can't have any straw. You're going to have to figure out another way to make bricks." And he just made it rough and rough and rough. It just seemed like that. Just, it was horrible. Well, Moses gets called by God, and he's called through a burning bush out in the desert. And he's standing there, and God speaks to him through this burning bush. And he tells him that he's to go to Egypt, and he's to deliver his brothers and sisters out of bondage. Now that's a picture of the work and calling and ministry of Jesus of Nazareth. He was born of a virgin. His father, who was married to his mother Mary, was not his father. God supernaturally, by the power of the Holy Spirit, allowed her to give birth to Jesus. And this story through Exodus takes us on a journey that we'll all identify with. And the surroundings, the neighborhood, you look at it all and you think, wow, that's how I grew up. I can look back all my years and I can think, well, my mom was really poor and we had just a little one or two bedroom apartment somewhere and she didn't make very much money to get us through school. And you think of these things of how you grow and you progress. And God, through the struggles of the book of Exodus, will show us how to grow and how to make it through stressfully. Having been justified, Titus, the New Testament, chapter 3, verse 7 says, having been justified by God's grace, we would become hearers according to the hope of eternal life. So this is about eternal life, you living forever and you making a decision. There went out in chapter 2, the house of Levi. He took a wife of the daughter of Levi. She bore a baby, and she could no longer hide it because they were killing Jewish babies in Egypt at the time. And so her husband made a little basket and put pitch and tar around it, and they put baby Moses into this basket, and they floated it down the Nile River along the shore. Now, isn't that something? Well, right away, many of you who live that part of the world know, hey, there are cobras, there are asps, there are poisonous serpents along the Nile. And there are alligators or crocodiles along the Nile. So God intervenes by having this Pharaoh's daughter at the river with her assistants, and they see the baby, and she falls in love with baby Moses. And then you get into the third chapter, and he's a grown man. And he grew up being in charge, just like Joseph was. And then he got in trouble with the Pharaoh, and he wanted to take the people of Israel out without a war. And God touched Pharaoh's heart, and he let him go. So when he was out in the wilderness and God spoke to him, he spoke to him through a burning bush. And he asked a question to God in the form of a burning bush that was talking. He said, who shall I tell the people of Israel has sent me to get you? And God answered, I am that I am has sent you. Now think about that as a mind twister a little bit. The minute you say I am, you was. You were. Past tense. When I say I am, not anymore, I have to say it again. God dwells in eternity. He is the great I am. That's why you can rely on him. And it's why you can trust him. So he goes with that power. And he goes to Pharaoh. And he says, I can't really do much here. I need some help. I can't speak well. And he says, you're going to take your brother Aaron with you, and he's going to stand up for you. And when you get to the part that he gets to Egypt, Moses, the fourth chapter, answers and said, behold, they will not believe me when I get there. And the Lord said to him, what is that in my hands? And he said, a rod. And he said, throw that rod on the ground and cast it on the ground. And it became a serpent. And Moses fled from it. And the Lord said to Moses, put forth your hand, take it out of your coat. And he put forth his hand, and he brought it out, and it became a rod in his hand, that they may believe that the Lord God had sent them. So God's going to use this as one of many, many miracles that he's going to work with both Moses and Aaron to get the attention of the Pharaoh and his witch doctors. These guys, they believed in drugs. They believed in curses. They weren't followers of God. They followed demons. And so God's going to be outstanding just as he will be outstanding in your life. In chapter 5, Moses and Aaron went into Pharaoh, and now they're going to talk to Pharaoh. And Pharaoh is upset, and his officers of the court are upset about this, and they start murmuring against Moses, and trouble's coming. He said, listen, you're idle. You're idle. You're doing nothing. Let us go and sacrifice to the Lord. Go therefore now and work, for there shall no straw be given to you. And he sends him back. And Moses is wondering, how do we get out of this? In the 6th chapter, he says to Moses, I am the Lord. And I appeared to Abraham, to Isaac, and to Jacob in chapter 6, verse 3. By the name of God Almighty, but by my name Jehovah, I was not known to them. And I have also established my covenant with them to give them the land of Canaan, the land of their pilgrimage, where they are strangers. So he's given history of the relationship with Jacob and his boys of the promise of taking over Canaan land. And the Canaanites were Satan worshipers. They were evil. There were problems in there. They didn't know who they were going to be up against, but God gives him the history and the background. Now, listen to me carefully. By doing an overview of the Bible, for many of you that have never read the Bible before, it is an asset in your chest, your war chest for life. It'll be there to always lead you and guide you. King David, when he was a shepherd, wrote a lot of Psalms. In one of them, he said, I have hidden your word in my heart that I might not sin against you. Then he said, your word is like a lamp unto my feet and a light unto my path. So if you take his wisdom and you put his word in your heart, it lights up the darkness of the world that is around you, and it lights up your path that you're supposed to be on. You see, there are two roads. And at some place in your life, you and I come to the intersection. And you say, do I go to the right or do I go to the left? Well, Jesus said, there's a broad road, a big one, that many people go on, but it ends in destruction. And yet there's a narrow path that leads to a straight gate into eternal life, but few go on that. Jesus also is noted as saying, many are called, but few are chosen. So you get to make the choice. You see, he's not trying to make you religious. He's trying to make you free, being who you are under the guidance and the leading of God's word and of a personal relationship with God Almighty himself. And that is why Jesus could say in John 3:16, God so loved the world that he gave his only begotten Son, that whoever, that's you and me, Mr. and Mrs. whoever, believes in him shall not perish, but have everlasting eternal life. Wow. That's what God promises. So notice when you idolize somebody or you follow a man, you just read about a man who is going to be one of the world's greatest leaders. His leadership skills are anything for you that are in politics or in military. He just shows you how to handle millions of people in millions of situations, and that God is his leader. He only looks to God, and then he anoints people around him to do the leading in a huge crowd. So you come to the area of the families Egypt. And chapter 7, the Lord says to Moses, I have made you a god to Pharaoh. Now, the word God, many times in the Old Testament, is the same word that they use for a judge. So it's a leadership position. He's not a god that creates. But in the eyes of Pharaoh, Pharaoh knows how wise Moses is, and he knows that he's humble. And when you're standing before a ruler, it's always good to be humble. Standing before somebody of fame and notoriety, you don't lift yourself up. Psalm 75, verse 5 and 6 says, For the Lord God lifts up one man and takes down another, because promotion comes neither from the east nor the west nor the south, but the Lord God lifts up one man and takes down another. You want God to lift you and your family up. You don't want to try to lift it up because you've got influence in the community or you got money in the bank. Let God lift you up. And when you're there for what he needs you to do, it'll be very easy because you'll have a servant's heart. You're not looking for anything in exchange. So Moses is going to teach us that just by watching him, and you're going to learn a lot about leadership. The Lord said to Moses, I've made you a god to Pharaoh. Aaron, your brother, shall be your prophet. So Aaron now is anointed by God, and a true minister is the same. If you feel there's something the matter where you are with the minister, you have to ask, has he been called by the Lord God Almighty? Is he walking with him? Is he in the Word of God, learning how God thinks and what God requires? There are three books in the New Testament, 1 Timothy, 2 Timothy, and Titus, and they're called the pastoral epistles. I teach this at a college. And the pastoral epistles are how to be a leader according to God's will. And it's actually the Apostle Paul, St. Paul, that is instructing a young man named Timothy, who Paul knew, his mother and grandmother, and they were both God-fearing Christian women. And they, Paul mentions, taught him the scriptures when he was a boy. So he's stirring up the boy by saying, you're a young man now, and you have this in you. Now I'm going to help you how to be the leader. And that's what's happening here in Exodus. You have influence in your life. You have position in your life. But you need someone by the Spirit to lead you into the promised land. And so God is raising up a leader to take him out of punishment and out of judgment and out of bondage into the promised land. But between the world, the flesh, and the devil, that's the book of Exodus. And coming across the Jordan into the Canaanite land is the promised land. So you see, there's promises all along your journey. You may live for 50 years, 70 years, 110 years. I spoke to a man, 93 years old, the other day, that I've known for many years, a God-fearing man, one of the top brain surgeons in the world, actually. And another friend, a dean of the university I went to graduate school at, 94 years old, and both still in love with the Lord, madly in love with the Lord, and as wise as they ever were. And may God give you that longevity and that healthy mind. So Moses and Aaron did as the Lord, it says in verse 6, you may want to write that down, Moses and Aaron did as the Lord commanded them, and so did they. So he was 80 years old, and his brother was 43 years old when they spoke to Pharaoh. So that's not very young, is it? They're out there not starting in Reserve Officer Training Corps. They're going right into the battle. In chapter 8, chapter 9, the plagues start coming because Pharaoh won't let the people go. Now, in some churches, they would say, these are because these people are really horrible. And so all of a sudden, they get believing anything that is out of the ordinary, that's not nice. It's because God's judging you or your family or your friends or your business. I don't go that far. I can see that God can bring these things out, like the frogs that were in the houses and in the closets. They were everywhere. The blood filled up the Nile River. These things were to get the leaders of Pharaoh, them to let go of God's people. Don't mess with God's people. My boys, as they grew up, and my daughters, knew that if something happened when they were young in my home, growing up at school, tell me about it, and I will go and intercede. If it's with a teacher, a principal, or another student. But don't do anything out of pride or anger like Pharaoh. That's when the heaviness comes down. And that's coming against them, not against God's people. So Pharaoh finally gives up after several times and says, go ahead, get out of here. And then he changed his mind. So God sent hail. And he said, okay, get out of here. And chapter 10, the Lord said to Moses, go to Pharaoh, and I have hardened his heart and the heart of his servants, that I might show these things, my signs before him, that you may tell in the ears of your son and of your son's sons the things that God has done in Egypt and my signs which I have done among them, and that they may know how I am the Lord God. Now, this is important. The Bible passes on the Bible from generation to generation. And it's the scriptures for all the world. And when you think of judgment, and that's what's happening, he says, the heart of this world leader is hardened, and I've only hardened what he already himself has hardened. He's not going to change. And his leaders are just like him. They are anti-Semitic. They hate Jews. They don't want these people in their land anymore. And God is graciously willing to take them out. Now they've interfered with God. So God brings these things to them, and there happens the ultimate exodus. God is going to take the firstborn child of every camel, every donkey, every horse, every chicken, and firstborn of all of them, and of every human being. But to the Jews that were in Goshen, he said, you will take an unspotted lamb and make him an offering and bring your neighbors in. And wherever you are, sprinkle blood on the top of the doorpost and on each of the lintels on each side. And the angel of death will come through Egypt and will not touch any family that's under the blood. And so that happened, the first of the creatures, and then the first of Pharaoh's family. They were all taken away. There was no future for them. But in that house was his protection, and it's a picture of the crown of thorns on Jesus' head, the blood coming down his face, and both his hands nailed to the cross. And when you have the blood of Jesus protecting your house, your family is protected. And when you have the blood of Jesus protecting your heart, then you are protected by the price that Jesus paid on the cross for you. So as we stop here, and we'll begin in our next program on the 12th chapter, after the angel of death passes over, there is now this feast called the Passover feast. And God will pass over your sins if you'll call out and ask him to just forgive you and thank him for his son Jesus dying instead of you. It'll all pass over because God loves you.
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4: God bless you and welcome to Behind the Cameras, where I'm here to give you a little update on what's going on for the month of September at His Channel. Partners, it is the beginning of a great month for the work of Christ. We will have a little surprise next month because we'll have more countries that we're fibering into. And I'd like to announce now, because we've started a few more, but I'm going to wait until next month and send you out in the newsletter, are all the countries that we're in. We're almost, every country is almost covered in all from all of our data centers. And God was good when we started installing servers in data centers. Now, going on 27 years, it's the impossible now. You can't even get space in data centers. Right now, data centers, there's a shortage of space and a shortage of electricity. And most of all, when you go to order, like you think a big deal would be normally years ago, if you'd order 10 or 20 servers or something like that, that they would be really excited about that order. Right now, that's considered a small order. You're on a waiting list for a year to get a commercial server, these types of servers that go into data centers. And God is so good because we started building out almost 27 years ago. And right now, most of the people in the industry we work with, they say, you can't duplicate this. Either you're a multi-billion-dollar large company that can pour about $2 or $3 billion into starting a data center. That's one. We're in 250. Or you can start years ago. And it reminds me of a story I told somebody here last week. In the 70s in California, you could buy a waterfront home in Newport Beach for $150,000. In Newport Beach now, a vacant lot on property is probably anywhere from $6 to $12 million just for a lot, because there's no lots available. It's the same with data centers. So God is good. But I want to mention something for your security. This here, I'm not selling this, and there's no place online. I'm just showing you mine, that one of them that I have. This is an RFID card reader. And one of the biggest things going on right now in hacking, the criminals no longer go up to you and rob you. They rob you without you even being aware of it. Somebody will walk past you in a grocery store, and it's mainly grocery stores where this is really occurring. What they do, it's called skimming. They have an RFID reader on their person, or they put them up in the shelves. And when you walk by, they hit a button that bursts out a high RF signal, and it reads your credit cards or your cell phone, it will turn around and read on your cell phone, you know, where you tap to spend. And they will hit you and delete your accounts. They clone your cards, and you don't even know it happened. So just look around. When you get one, don't get the cheapest. Don't get one that says Faraday card. Get one that's a true RFID blocker, because the more power that's hit the card, the more it radiates to block and protect your cards, your driver's license, passport, even your phone, in your person. And so you just slide this in your wallet. You can buy these, and I'm not even going to say what websites, but they're on websites. But look at the better ones. The better ones are around $34. Friends, it's time for me to go. Partners, thank you so much for supporting his channel. And I give you a little news. We've got a location, second location for our studio in Israel, and we will start doing our build out. So God is good. God bless you. If anything important comes up, I'll break in the middle of the month. God bless.
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7: We have got back to school coming up, one of our favorite times of year here, seeing children's coming from all over the inner cities, and we're going to be able to give them new backpacks, new outfits for school, and it's all made possible by all of the viewers and our impact partners, and just can't thank you enough. And all of us get to experience the joy on each face, but it's fun that the people at home that love, pray, get to really be involved as well and see what a wonderful day this is going to be. And just know today that Jesus loves you no matter what you're going through today, no matter what you're facing. Remember that us here at Fred Jordan Mission, we love you, we appreciate you, and more importantly, God loves you, and He'll meet you right where you're at. God bless you. You know, my dad used to say, not every day is a good day, but there's something good to be found in every day. And right here on Skid Row, we are finding the good. As you can see, we've got hundreds and hundreds of cars, people lined up, waiting, and we have people in the heart of Skid Row that are also waiting. Like I said, we are finding the good today, and it's because of your help, your support, that we get to have days like this, where we get to help those that are in need. Something that really hit me so hard when I was here last, there was a woman who came in, asked her what she needed. She just wanted simply a bottle of water to wash her hands. And that just touched my heart, because it's things that we take for granted every day that literally they go without for days on end. So that's just another reason why it's just so important to connect with us on social media. Get the word out. Let's get as many people as we can to help support the Fred Jordan Mission, so we can keep meeting the needs of those people who come through the doors of the mission. And then days like this, that is kind of a special celebration. What we've done is we've gone outside of the mission, out to the surrounding areas here in LA, and we've invited families to come. They're going to get a box of food. They're going to get all kinds of things, but I won't jump ahead. I see Joe Jordan down there, and we're going to ask him exactly what's going on. But again, I just want to encourage you to keep praying for Fred Jordan Mission. The needs are great, and the streets have gotten worse. They've gotten more crowded, and so the need is greater. You know what? There's no amount that's too little or too big that we can't do something with to help touch and change the lives that come here to the mission. And the most important thing is we pray with them and we share the love of Jesus with them. Again, we just want to thank you for joining us today. Thank you for your financial support. Thank you for your prayers and love for Fred Jordan Mission. Remember, we are here every day serving. So God bless you. Let's go check with Joe and see what he's up to and see what we're giving away.
8: Good to see you.
7: I was just down on town down there, and there's hundreds and hundreds of cars, and we are doing things a little bit different here on Skid Row today.
8: We are, you know, we're putting all of the great gifts that God's blessing all of the families with in the back of their cars or their trunks or their trucks.
7: Yes.
8: And it's
7: kind
8: just
7: of
8: exciting.
7: A drive-through.
8: Drive-through, yeah. We continue to meet the needs, whether it's a drive-through for our families and kids, which we're doing right now, to bless them, or all of our homeless guests will be serving in just a little while.
7: I know, I can smell it. It's actually amazing. We have amazing special chef here today cooking, and it smells so good. And I love the fact that even going an extra step for the children. You know, every child should feel special, and I think these baskets of goodies is just bringing that extra little bit of love to them today. Before I take off, tell me a little bit about what is in the boxes and what the people are receiving.
8: Yeah, so there's these Vesta boxes, and they're awesome, and they're actually from the government, from the farmers to the table for us, and we're so excited about it because we've been getting these 12 pallets a week at a time. Has milk in it and eggs, has all kinds of things like yogurts and cottage cheese, vegetables and fruits. So awesome fresh boxes. And then we have canned foods, you know, cornflakes and pastas and rice and beans and all of the things that are necessary to feed and care for a family for about 5 days. So that's awesome.
7: That is.
8: And then we're doing these essential baskets too that have hand sanitizer and that have just all the other things, shampoo, conditioner, soap, the basic necessities that people need just to help, you know. So we're able to declare exactly and lead them to Christ as they're driving through, and also then we get to demonstrate God's love with all these great things.
7: The need is great, so keep supporting Fred Jordan Mission. And you know, Joe, the one thing you were talking about is the fresh produce, and that was something that when I first started coming down to the mission and going out and inviting people to lunch and talking with them on the street, how important fresh produce was. They would ask, you know, I'd say, hey, we're having barbecue or this, that, or the other thing. Are you having a salad? And it didn't hit me until I realized, you know what, when you're eating something that's in a package that lasts for a month or in a can or whatever, how important fresh produce is.
8: Yeah.
7: And now we have trucks that are refrigerated trucks.
8: Absolutely.
7: And so that has just been amazing to meet those needs, but we still have to put gas in them, and we still have to have the produce, and we still need help. No gift is too great, no gift is too small, but the importance of keeping these trucks for the fresh produce up and running.
8: Yeah, you know, fresh produce, and of course, fruits and vegetables, and we have lots of farmers too out in the Coachella Valley that bless us and that we get to bring stuff here to downtown LA. And then all of the dairy, and it's just so much good stuff. So now we're running 4 trucks, and they're running constantly, 2 or 26-foot reefers. So, you know, it does. It takes a lot of fuel, and there's insurance, and there's drivers and all of that. But you know what? God's blessing us with all the product. And so with the support of our donors, our partners, and our friends who love the community, who love these people as much as we do, because we're all just brothers and sisters, you know? We're one city that needs to stand with each other and be a community and support each other. So by our partners helping, they're helping to bless them with the Word of God, to know Jesus, but they're also helping to feed these kids and families nourishing food. So anything they can do, you know how I say it, I can do a good thing and you can do a good thing, but if we all get together, we can see God do extraordinary things through us, whether it's a dollar or $30 or whatever you can do. And also we need your prayer and volunteers.
7: Amen. Well, you sound like you're ready to get ready to preach.
8: Ready.
7: So I better let you get on with that. Stay tuned. It's that time of year as school bells ring across the nation with kids of all ages ready to go back to school, wearing brand new clothes, tennis shoes, backpacks, a fresh haircut, and smiles from ear to ear. 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
8: I'm excited because we are blessing children and families by the hundreds and hundreds of cars as we give them what God blesses us with. You know, there's all kinds of gifts, and there's toiletries and hygiene products, all kinds of food boxes, and what a blessing it is. And then we're going to serve our homeless guest. So it brings me great happiness, but it also brings me a sense of joy, deep joy that lasts. You see, for many of these families, they'll come through here, and you can see on their faces, we talk to them, we pray with them. The joy in these families is really about happiness. Happiness that they didn't have food before they came, and now they're happy they're going home with food. But for many of them, they won't go home with joy. They'll just be happy. But happiness, it's really temporary. Happiness doesn't last forever. And I've learned that in my own life. You know, I wanted to share some thoughts from Paul the Apostle as he wrote a letter to the Philippians, the church at Philippi. And it's all about joy. And it talks about how joy is the importance, not happiness. You know, many Christians and many who aren't Christians think that happiness is it. We're pursuing happiness. The Pursuit of Happiness was a movie that was out. And you know, you think of happiness, and some people might think of getting gifts, Christmas morning when the gifts come out, walking hand in hand on the beach with the one you love, or being on a date with your wife or your girlfriend. That's happiness. That does bring happiness. But you know, some of us also think about vacations or times that we've had in the past that bring happiness. You know, I know for me, my happy place is being around water. My wife's happy place is being around mountains and streams and wooded places. We all have our different happy places. But you know what? I know for me even, like when the water's gone or the vacation's over, sometimes the happiness I had on vacation and that excitement, it diminishes. And what happens when all of the happiness of the presents or the food that the families are getting, when the presents are gone or they're broken or someone steals them or they rust, when the food is gone that they receive or they run out of all the products? You know, happiness is kind of temporary. And I wanted to share with you today the importance of why joy is what we really need to have. And not that we shouldn't be happy, and not that we shouldn't be happy about the things God blesses us with. We can and should be. But if we always just seek after happiness and being happy all the time, we'll miss that mark every time. Because even for me in ministry, serving the least of these, the poor, the needy, the hopeless, the homeless,

car? What's the next house? What's the next vacation trip that we can go on? But happiness, if it's based on and depends on circumstances, we're all in big trouble because circumstances change. And as I said before, you know what? The toys, the trips, and even our health can dissipate or be disappearing out of our lives one day. And so we can't base everything on happiness and what we have. It needs to be deeper than that. And so we need to base everything on joy. And when we have our foundation in Jesus and knowing Him, and knowing that the Bible says the joy of the Lord is our strength, then we'll be able to sustain and get through anything. Knowing that Jesus will always be with us no matter what. He'll never leave us and He'll never forsake us. And you know what? I'm not saying don't be happy, and I'm not saying don't have happy times. We all do. But again, there's a lot of sorrow and sadness. Even serving Jesus through Fred Jordan Missions, you know, I'm sad a lot of times. And it's not always happy to see the destruction happening in people's lives, the despair, the discouragement. There are so many people hurting and suffering, and that's why we're here. To bring a little happiness for the day, yes, and it does. But even deeper than that, to bring them hope, to bring them joy. And the joy is knowing Jesus, because that's sure and that's certain and it lasts forever. Paul shares in the book of Philippians something that is just real powerful. He shared with the church about joy and the joy that he found in Jesus and the joy he found in his love for them. You see, the church blessed him, they supported him, they prayed for him, and they encouraged him. And so Paul wrote to them expressing his love and his affection and how Paul had one great joy aside from Jesus, and that was brought from knowing that the church of Philippi loved and supported him, and he exhorted them with that. The idea of rejoicing appears over 16 times that Paul talks about it throughout those four chapters. Paul committed his life to serving Jesus by serving others. He faced great wealth, but also great poverty. He was locked up in prison when he wrote this letter to the church about joy and how much joy he had, because he knew that no matter what, rich, wealthy, had everything, or in despair, he had nothing, he always knew Jesus would be with him and that Jesus was with him. And that took him through everything, even his worst times in prison. And so Paul's life, no matter what, no matter what the circumstance was, he had joy, a deep contentment. And it even says that in all things that Paul found real joy as he focused on knowing Jesus and obeying Jesus. Happiness can be very temporary, but real joy runs deep and strong. There's a confidence and assurance with it, knowing that God loves us, He loves you, and He'll always be there and work in our lives. We can always be sure and certain about that. Happiness always depends on things happening in our lives, but true joy only depends on Jesus and knowing Jesus. You know, why I'm sharing this with you today is because if I just went from moment to moment, week to week, year to year of just being happy or trying to be happy, I would find a lot of really sad moments and down moments and discouraging moments and sad moments in my life, whether it's with my family, whether it was with my wife, whether it's with my children, my friends. In ministry, there's always those lows, there's always those valleys. But the one thing that keeps me just on top of things and not rolled up in a ball, discouraged and in despair, I never get to where I'm depressed, where I just can't function, because it's not about happiness for me, although I love happy times and I'm happy right now. But aside from that, knowing Jesus, knowing that He's forgiven me of my sins, knowing that I'm going to be with Him in heaven because of what He did for me on the cross, that joy, the joy of knowing the Lord is my strength. And that's

0: That's what carries me through all of it, whether it's hurt or betrayal. God bless you, kids. God bless you guys. Whether it's hurt or betrayal or sorrow or sadness or loss, you can always, always find peace, contentment, and joy, because Jesus is the joy and our strength. We see in Philippians 4, 11 and 12, it says this, "For I have learned to be content in whatever the circumstances. I know what it is to be in need, and I know what it is to have plenty. I have learned the secret of being content in any situation." Paul goes on to say, whether well-fed or hungry, whether living in plenty or want, he says this, "I can do everything through Him, through Jesus, that gives me strength." I love that so much. That was one of my brother Tom's favorite verses. "I can do all things through Christ who gives me strength." And that was what Paul said here in the Word. You know, Paul exhorts the church in chapter 4 with these words. Paul exhorts the church by saying, "Rejoice in the Lord always. And again, I say rejoice." Some may think it's weird that Paul was in prison and telling the church to rejoice in the Lord always. I will say it again, rejoice. In all things, Paul wanted the church to rejoice because of Jesus. Some might think it's weird that Paul rejoiced and had so much joy as he was in prison, but Paul's attitude shows us and teaches us how important it is, and a great life lesson, that no matter what the circumstances around us are, that we can have joy that is full by knowing Jesus and knowing that no matter what happens, Jesus will always be with us. I hope and pray that today's word from Paul, that happiness versus joy, that you're encouraged by knowing that even if you're not happy, even if you're in prison, even if you have loss, even if you have nothing, like so many I see on the street, when they know Jesus, when I know Jesus, when you know Jesus, there's a joy that gives us strength, because the joy is knowing Jesus and what He did for us. He will always be with you. He will always be with me, walking us through this life. And no matter what happens, by knowing Him, one day we will be with Him in heaven for eternity. I just want to encourage you to follow Jesus, to rededicate your life to Jesus, to continue to know Him better. And if you don't know Jesus, today all you have to do, the Bible says, is just receive Him. "Jesus, I'm sorry. Forgive me of my sins. Come into my heart. Be my Lord and Savior," and you can be saved, forgiven for your sins, and have joy and contentment and peace inside, knowing that you have a relationship with your Father. Keep your eyes on Jesus. Let the joy of the Lord be your strength. Enjoy the happy moments. But when the happiness is gone, let the joy of the Lord take you through it all. God bless you.
1: We have got Back to School coming up, one of our favorite times of year here on Skid Row, seeing children coming from all over the inner cities. And we're going to be able to give them new backpacks, new outfits for school. And it's all made possible by all of the viewers and our impact partners. And we just can't thank you enough. And it's just, we're all going to be able to, on events like this, it's like all of us get to experience the joy on each face. But it's fun that the people at home that love, pray, support, get to really be involved as well and see what a wonderful day this is going to be. Joe, what is it like for you to be able to see thousands of kids? You know that when a kid has a new outfit and they're going back to school, that they're going to do better. They're going to know better. They're going to do better. They're going to succeed a little bit more just because of that day of receiving these new gifts.
0: I just want to say thank you, because back to school will literally change lives, if not for more than a day, hopefully a week, a month, 6 months, because every time they look at those new shoes, that outfit, every time they remember that day of being loved and encouraged and being blessed, they're also going to remember the message of Jesus. Because that day, catered to kids and youth and teens, we're going to preach the gospel. We're going to share with these kids Kids, Jesus loves you. When you go to school, you don't need to be in fear that whatever happens at school, whether it's good or bad, it is going to be the end of your story. We need kids to know in their neighborhoods when they're scared and they're afraid, because our world and our neighborhoods are kind of scary. There's a lot of evil in this world, but they need to know there's a God that's bigger than that. And we want to give children and families that certainty of knowing that no matter what this crazy world will bring at us, that Jesus Christ loves them and has a plan for their life. And that's probably the most exciting thing for me.
1: That's exciting. And again, we want to thank you at home for supporting this amazing ministry. And just know today that Jesus loves you no matter what you're going through today, no matter what you're facing. Remember that us here at Fred Jordan Mission, we love you, we appreciate you, and more importantly, God loves you, and He'll meet you right where you're at. 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
0: So we had a great day here. 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Come be a part of helping to hand out food bags and baskets to children and families and watch the joy and the happiness on their faces. 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God bless you.
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5: Let's go over to the book of Acts, continue our study. Now, what's interesting, though, is when God made the woman, He didn't make her out of the dirt of the earth, or the dust of the earth, did he? How did he make her? Yeah, from the man. The Bible says he took a rib. But he took from the man to make the woman. So she's very special. She's not made of the dust of the earth. And I don't know if it's true, but you know, Adam was awakened one night. Felt something, and his wife was, while he was sleeping, was messing with him. He goes, "What are you doing?" She says, "Well, I'm counting your ribs." And he's, "Why are you doing that?" "I just want to make sure you're not seeing anyone else." There isn't anyone else, you know. She's very special, though. You don't believe me? Marry one. And marry a woman if you're a man, by the way. Please. You heard about the guy that died, went to heaven, and he saw two long lines, these men. One line was very long, the other line only had one man in it. That's right. So he walked up to the long line of men that just went on, and he read the sign. The sign said, "Men who have been ruled by their wives." And there are all these men. And he looked over at the other line where there was only one man. The sign said, "Men that rule their own home." One guy. So he went to the guy. He goes, "How come you're here? You're the only guy in this other line." He says, "I don't know. My wife told me to come over here." Are you married? You understand me? Well, at least she was right, you know. I mean. So we did finish chapter 4, and I'm aware of that, but we went over the last few verses a little quickly. I'd like to draw your attention to the last part of chapter 4 in Acts. As you remember, Peter and John were used of God here to touch this man who had been crippled from birth. He was 40 years old, and it was a known miracle. And in verse 14, we read, and seeing the man who had been healed standing, I'm reading chapter 4 of Acts, verse 14, who had been healed standing with them, they couldn't say anything against it. We're talking about the religious leaders. They're angry about this good thing that has happened to man. There's one thing about religious people, they're blind many times to spiritual truth. Religious people are blind to spiritual truth. If they were open to spiritual truth, they would have been amazed by this healing like everyone else was, and they would give glory to God and get saved. Instead, they were upset because it wasn't through them, and they were blind to spiritual things. They were concerned about their own political and religious position. They weren't concerned about being right with God, for the most part. Because some of them did. Some of them got saved. And then in verse 15, it said, but when they had commanded them to go outside, so they told Peter and John, go outside. We got to talk about this. They got a problem here. And then verse 16, what shall we do, they said to each other, with these men? For indeed that a notable miracle has been done. And it's been done through them. And it's evident to all who dwell in Jerusalem. And we can't deny it. Why do they have to? If I was in that meeting, I'd say, hey, guys, why do we fight against this? Obviously God here. Let's get in line here. What, we're going to find ourselves fighting against God. And they admit it. It's a notable miracle. It's evident. Verse 17, but so it spreads no further among the people. Oh, my gosh. Right there, we see they got a problem. They're concerned that it's spread to the people. They want control of the people. I would be thinking more about what God is doing here. Get in line with God here. Not the people. People are fickle. One minute they love you, the next minute, get a rope. That's the way it is. One minute they're praising Jesus, the next minute, we want Barabbas. Crucify him. But so that it spreads no further, verse 17, among the people, let us severely threaten them, that from now on they speak no more about him and his name. Then they called them back in. They commanded them not to speak at all, nor teach in the name of Jesus. Well, it shows you what kind of power these guys had. They had tremendous power. They could keep you from going to the temple. They could keep you out. That could ruin your business, your social life. They had power. They threatened them. And they called them and they commanded them not to speak at all, nor to teach in the name of Jesus. But let's see how they respond. This is the early church, very effective. We want to look at them closely because they were very effective for the gospel. But Peter and John answered and they said, well, whether it's right in the sight of God to listen to you more than to God, you judge. In other words, that whatever your standing is, that's your problem. But we're going to obey God. Verse 20, for we cannot but speak the things which we have seen and heard. So they weren't afraid of these men. They feared God. If you fear God, then you don't have to worry about man. What's the worst thing man can do to you? Kill you? You go to heaven. And, you know, if God allows it. But we're not to tempt the Lord. And that's important. There's always a balance there. You know, you don't go out purposely put yourself in jeopardy to prove that you believe God could save you. Of course he could, but you're not to tempt the Lord thy God. Remember that. Peter and John, they said, we cannot but speak the things which we've seen and heard. So when they had further threatened them, they let them go, finding no way of punishing them. Why? Because of the people. You see, they're all about the people, these religious guys. How to control the people. That's wrong. That's why we have so much trouble in politics today. You know, people that get in politics, many of them, they're more concerned about getting voted and getting in and perpetuating your position. It's not a good thing. It's too hard. It's better just to be right with God and walk with him the best you can and let people fall into place. Just be honest. Tell the truth. I see people that have trouble, Christians have trouble telling the truth. And they struggle with this. And it's a habit they brought with them into their Christian life. And it's very difficult for them, some of them, to release that and walk in faith and walk in truth. And they struggle, and it makes it very difficult to be a Christian and not be honest. And because God said your sin will find you out. And whatever we reap, we will sow, Christian or non-Christian. But even more so, I think, because we're God's people, he won't let us get away with it.

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We're located right off the 405 freeway at Westminster. Our supreme desire is to know Christ and be conformed into His image by the power of the Holy Spirit. We look forward to seeing you.

0: And so, the latter part of 21, where he says, because of the people, since they all glorify God for what has been done. So you notice here that Peter and John continue to give the glory to God for what God did, healed this man, not themselves. They could have taken the glory, but they were wise, spiritually mature. They didn't take the credit. I talked about that earlier, where you see when you see individuals taking the credit for stuff, that they're more spiritual, or they. I remember we had a cult group come to our home Bible study when we first started. He was saying some pretty strange things, and we were brand new Christians, and I noted it, and I showed him a scripture. Him and his group came to our Bible study, and I showed him a scripture that contradicted what he said. And he said, "Brother, put your Bible away and follow me." That was clear. I knew what to do, you know. I put him away and followed the Bible, you know. But some people are easily persuaded by these kinds of individuals. They glorified God for what had been done. They did not take the credit. For the man was about 40 years old, whom the miracle of the healing had been performed, and being let go, they went to their own companions and reported all these things to the chief priests and the elders, what they had said to them. So the Peter and John, now they let him go, and then they went back to the church and told them what had happened, how they stood firm. They weren't intimidated by the leaders. And look at the response of the church, verse 24. So when they heard this, they raised their voice to God with one accord, and they said, "Lord, you are God who made heaven and earth and the sea and all that is in them." So you notice that they begin by giving praise to God and giving glory to him. Notice they were of one accord. Remember I mentioned earlier about people that aren't with us? It'd be better if they went somewhere where they could be of one accord with that particular group rather than stay and cause discord, confusion. You don't want to find yourself fighting against God's church and God's anointed leaders. That's not a good thing. I make mistakes. I know that. But if you get someone else, he's going to make mistakes too, right? Just not as many, maybe, but, you know. What's God called us to do as Christians? To be faithful. Just be faithful. He didn't tell you, you know, to take a notebook and watch everything I say and do. He didn't call you to do that. You're not here to test me on everything. How I sip the water. You know, there for a while, one of the brothers was opening the curtain for me so I could come out in the morning. Somebody noticed it, and they said to me, "So who's the guy that opens the curtain for you?" And I knew what he was getting at, you know, like, "Oh, who are you? You know, people open curtains for you." Well, really, the guy, he's just a good servant. He knows I'm back there fumbling around. My eyes aren't good. I'm looking for the spot. He had it wrong. But you see what I mean? There's some people, they don't believe it. You know, they don't trust anyone. I don't know. Has God called you to do that? I don't think so. The Bible tells us that God has called us to be faithful. There are people in here that are very loyal. I thanked you last week for your loyalty to this church and to me. And I make mistakes, but you're loyal anyway. And that's good. That's what God wants. And that's what makes a good church. Amen. Thanks. So they thank God for what he's done. And they point out here that God, and by the way, they point out, "You are God who made heaven and earth and the sea and all that is in them." So they quote the scripture here. So what are they saying? We put our faith in God who made all things, who by the mouth of your servant David said, and here now in verse 25, they're pointing out that God had already wrote through the prophets that he was going to do these things. And they quote out of Psalm 2, which David wrote. By the way, David wrote this in the Psalms 1,000 years before Christ was born, and it's been 2,000 since Christ's birth. That's 3,000 years ago, and we have it here. Why did the nations rage and the people plot vain things? The kings of the earth, they took their stand, and the rulers were gathered together against the Lord and against his Christ, or against the anointed, against Jesus, against the Messiah. And so they equate this scripture to what they're going through. And then they go on, they say, for truly against your holy servant Jesus, whom you anointed. This is their prayer to God. They're pointing out that you prophesied this. You spoke of this in advance. How that the people would come against the Messiah when he first came. They would come against Jesus, who you anointed. And both Herod and Pontius Pilate, with the Gentiles and with the people of Israel, they were gathered together to do, notice this, to do whatever your hand and your purpose determined before to be done. Wow. I would have thought they would have said that they did all that they wanted to do. That Pontius Pilate and Herod, you know, they wanted him dead. And they got their way in the people. Well, Pontius Pilate represents the Gentiles, the Romans. Herod represented the Jews. And so they put Jesus to death. And they're pointing this out. But they don't say that it was what they wanted to do, Pontius Pilate and Herod and the Jewish people. No, even though that was true. They say what you wanted them to do. Am I reading that right? What do you think? To do whatever your hand, verse 28, and your purpose determined before to be done. God's in control. That's what they're saying. He is in control. Do you think he was surprised by what happened when Jesus came? Didn't Jesus tell Peter, put his sword away? I'm going to go to the cross. Shall I not drink the cup that the Father has prepared for me? If I wanted out of this thing, I'd call down 10 legions of angels right now. Yeah. Oh, well, they're guilty. They have to stand for what they did, Herod, Pontius Pilate, and the people, sure. But this is something that God determined. Jesus prayed, Father, if there's some other way, let this cup pass from me. It was necessary. And then they say, now, Lord, look on their threats, verse 29, and grant to your servants, that's them, that with all boldness they may speak your word. They didn't ask God to relieve them or to keep them from any more persecution. They prayed for boldness to witness the gospel of Jesus Christ. That's pretty good. The early church was pretty awesome. I wouldn't have prayed that. I would have prayed, Lord, break their teeth in their mouth. But they asked for boldness. By stretching out, verse 30, your hand to heal, and the signs and the wonders may be done through the name of your holy servant Jesus. Well, in the early church, that is how God was using them, but there were a lot of miracles to go along with the preaching. Not as many as you think, though. You have to remember this was at least 40 years here we're talking about in the book of Acts. So if you look at all the miracles, it wasn't as many as it appears. But I say that to you because some people think that it only happened in the early church, and once the Bible was finally put together and the printing press, Gutenberg press out of Germany in the 1600s was finally out. By the way, through much persecution from the church, not the true church, the Roman church persecuted those that would take the Bible to the people. They didn't want the Bible to go to the people. They wanted to hold on to it. They said, our priest, hardly teach it correctly. How should we give it to the people who are uneducated? But we finally got the word, praise the Lord. But a lot of people died so that you and I could have the word. And they died horrible deaths. They were martyred. You might want to pick up Fox's Book of Martyrs. It gives you the history of those that were Catholic priests but found the word of God, Luther being one of the most famous, and left the church because it's by grace we are saved, not of works, lest we should boast. And that was the main problem. And so at verse 31, and when they had prayed, the place where they were assembled together was shaken, and they were all filled with the Holy Spirit, and they spoke the word of God with boldness. It's kind of interesting. I was studying just prior, and we had that earthquake last week. You remember that earthquake? That was a good one, wasn't it? Do you guys like that? My wife immediately ran for the door intersection there, you know, safest place. And I tried to get there, and she was kicking me. And I, only room for me. No, I'm joking. But it could have happened. I remember when we first, over 35 years ago, we were having a home study, and we were studying this, and we prayed the Lord would shake our room. You know what happened? He didn't shake it, no. We walked by faith. Now the multitude of those who believed were of one heart and one soul. I like that, unity. That's what we need here, unity, a oneness. And neither did anyone say that any of the things he possessed was his own, but they had all things in common. And with great power, the apostles gave witness to the resurrection of the Lord Jesus, and with great grace was upon them all. Boy, this is a powerful church. You know, look at the main characteristics of this church. They had unity, and with great power and great grace. They understood the grace of God. We need to learn the grace of God. Chuck Smith has a really good book on grace. You might want to pick that up too. Now nor was there anyone among them that lacked, for all who had possessions of lands and houses, they sold them, and they brought the proceeds of the things that were sold. And they laid them at the apostles' feet, and they distributed to each one who had need. Now here's the key. They distributed to everyone who had need. This isn't communism or socialism. A lot of commentaries they believe that. But if we understand communism, it's forced the giving up of your possessions, isn't it? By gunpoint, right? Yeah, this isn't forced. They did it because of their love for the Lord and for each other. And that, to me, you know, our works prove our faith. That's what James is talking about. He says, faith without works is dead, being alone. They both need to be there. If you say you love me, but then you see me in need, he says, and you close the door on someone in need, what kind of faith is that? And we prove our faith by how we live, and we prove our love for the Lord and for each other by giving of our time, service, ministry, money, food, clothing, whatever.
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2: Trying to tell us that he's getting involved. So he's giving us signs.

0: Hello and welcome to New Level. We're Pastors Hank and Brenda Kuhneman, and we are thrilled that you joined us today. We're going to talk about some very important subjects that's going to empower you and equip you, and we have some very special guests today. Well, Pastor Brenda, I'm thrilled to have our guests.
1: Yes, back to the program, James and Sharon Ward from Chicago. You pastor a powerful church there, and you guys are on the front lines, blowing and going, really, and speaking up about things and topics that, listen, a lot of people don't want to touch. You're not afraid to get in there and be that voice. You've been on the program.
0: Voice of truth.
1: Before, talking about the church's role. Yeah. In the culture, and that we are the salt and light. We are. If the world isn't going to get the message from us, they're not going to get it. So, you know, we want to pick back up on today's broadcast and just talk about the church's role. Come on, the pulpits of America. If we don't seize this opportunity, I mean, our nation is in trouble, isn't it? If the church doesn't step up on the plate and the platform, talk about it. Talk about what is God telling you right now?
2: Yeah, you know, you articulated that so well. I believe the church is at a threshold right now, a fork in the road, so to speak, that what happens in this next cycle, mm-hmm. I think, determines the future of our nation in a way that is irreversible. And sometimes you shift into a dispensation of God's judgment that you live under his mercy, but there are some things that move in a different direction because the church did not act at a prophetic moment in time. I think we're at that critical time right now. You talk about truth and the church's role. Let's go for all the theological leaders out there who are saying we shouldn't do politics. Let me give you some scripture, chapter and verse, 1 Timothy chapter 3, verse 15. When Paul writes and he makes this statement concerning how you ought to conduct yourself, in the church of the living God, which is the pillar and the ground of truth.
1: Yes.
2: How do you conduct yourself in the church of the living God, which is the pillar and the ground of truth? The church is the pillar and the ground of truth, not the government, not the White House, not the Ivy League institutions.
0: That's good.
2: Not any other institution. It's the church. And so to say that the church should not be involved in these areas of life, we're abdicating a responsibility to bring truth to a society that is built on lies. Satan is a father of lies. We're living in a culture of darkness. The church absolutely abdicates our responsibility of being truth bearers, bringing Christ to the culture. And we become the salt that Jesus talks about himself, that says when it loses its savor, it's good for nothing but to be thrown out and to be trampled upon. I think right now that society is at least looking at the church with the perception that the church is good for nothing because we're not delivering truth the way that God has called us to. So it's an indictment, you know, to our behavior right now.
3: Wow. And, you know, we're calling the church, pastors, leaders, to I would say, awaken out of slumber. Yeah. We're supposed to be the ones that awoke. We're supposed to wake up out of sleeping on a Sunday, sleeping in our beds on a Sunday, having our kids play sports on a Sunday while this nation is burning. It is time for Christians to gather again as they see the day approaching and take that seriously. Get back to church. If you are a parent, you, your children have to get back into church. We have to gather. We have to get serious about hearing from our pastors the word of the Lord, getting those instructions, understanding what the Bible is saying. That is all a part of us awakening out of slumber.
1: Yeah, and I think God is wakening up pastors raising up pastors that aren't afraid to touch, let's just say, the messy topics. Mm-hmm. Because I think the reason a lot of pastors avoid these things is because they feel like, man, I'm going to be written about, or if I say the wrong thing, they're going to hit me. So they try to live in this safe zone. I think there's no safe zone in the church. Yeah. The church can't be the safe zone because Jesus said if the world hated me first, it's going to hate you. You know, you're going to have to speak the truth and, you know, speak it in love, but speak the truth. That's the key. Yeah. So I don't think they're, I think, you know, a lot of pastors are afraid to put themselves out there.
0: But I want to speak into this because I think if you have a follow-up comment, I want to make sure I get to that.
2: One thing about pastors very quickly, I think now we have to even revisit what does it mean to be a pastor.
1: Yes.
2: So I think that's a big part of the problem, because now, honestly, if you can sing good and you have a great album and you have a social media following, You can announce that you're starting a meeting and you have a church and you're a pastor.
0: Yeah, right.
2: There is an anointing.
1: Come on.
2: And a grace. Jesus gave some Ephesians 4 to be apostles, prophets, evangelists, pastors, and teachers. And we've gotten away from the importance of ordaining and authenticating a true anointing and a calling. Mm-hmm. Who has a covenant with God? Who has been really authorized? Cool. Who's known in hell? Paul, I know. Jesus, I know.
1: Yes.
2: But who are you?
1: Well,
2: I think the devil is looking at a lot of pastors right now. It's like, I don't know you.
0: That's right.
2: Because you've not been authorized and you've not been, but you don't have the backing of heaven.
1: They raise themselves up.
2: They raise themselves up. Well, so I think that's a problem as well.
1: I
0: had a vision
1: that.
0: One time where I saw the eyes of Jesus appear to me. And he told me that very thing with his eyes. And he was very stern. He said, there are some that are calling them apostles, themselves apostles, they're not, and pastors, and they're not.
2: Yeah.
0: And so, you know, then you got the other side where you are commissioned by Jesus as a pastor,
2: 100%.
0: But you become a hireling.
2: Mm-hmm.
0: And you only do what you do based on the ties of the people. And that's why you're not bold. You're afraid mm-hmm. that if you're bold, the people won't give and such. But I've learned in our ministry here, the more bolder I am for God, by his spirit and his anointing, the more the people are saying, wow, you are leading us in a place of truth. But I want to say this before I had you make your comment that I think is very important. You know, you were talking about serving. You know, we always talk about, I want to be more like Jesus. The book of Philippians tells us how he was. Mm-hmm. He made himself, he humbled himself, made himself a servant. Mm-hmm. I am here to serve God, and I am here honestly to serve the people.
1: That's right.
0: And it means you make yourself just like Jesus of no reputation. If you're worried about your reputation and what people are going to think and what they're going to write about you, you cannot effectively lead your flock in dark times.
2: Yep.
0: And the last thing I want to say is Jesus healed a man with a withered hand on the Sabbath. And the religious Pharisees came and attacked him and said, oh, look at him. He healed on the Sabbath day. And Jesus gave an example. Listen to me, pastors, and those of you that are in the congregation, what your pastor's role is. Jesus gave an example. He said, listen, if a sheep gets stuck in a pit on the Sabbath day, does not the shepherd go and pull his sheep out if he gets stuck?
1: Wow.
0: And we are allowing the culture to stick the sheep.
2: That's
0: we're
2: right.
0: allowing the culture to define the Lord's church.
2: Yeah.
0: And God is saying, if you're a true shepherd, you're going to pull your sheep out from the things that cause them to be stuck or in danger.
1: And you're supposed to equip them to do the work. You quoted that. To do we're equipping them. Equipping them means not just, you know, teach them how to, you know, smile and have good manners, and but to be involved in what's going on out there.
3: And I would say even Billy Graham, who has really been a man of God that has impacted the United States in a great way.
0: Mm-hmm.
3: They said he used to study and prepare surrounded by newspapers, surrounded by what was happening in culture, and preached from that point.
0: Wow.
3: That he was not just preaching what the Word of God said, he was preaching it relevant to what was happening in the culture.
0: That's really
3: even when things were happening in the 60s, they said Billy Graham was one of the people that were speaking out.
0: He was bold.
3: He was bold about it.
0: Yeah,
3: he was speaking out against the things happening in the 60s, and that's how pastors should be. That that fervor, that fire is to break up
1: that's
3: the enemy's
1: amazing.
3: Territory really wherever you find it.
0: Mm-hmm.
1: I did not know that.
0: I didn't know that either, but I like it.
1: So the early apostles did the same thing. You know, I was thinking about Paul on Mars Hill. He said he went and confronted their idolatry and brought it out as if they were supposed to even know better, but he addressed it. So, well, we're going to pick this back up on the second. I mean, I'm telling you, we only ever scratched the surface.
3: Wow.
1: But this has been phenomenal. I want to continue to talk about this because it's time for the church to stand.
0: It
1: it's time for us to be the voice and equip our people. And so I want to make sure you do not go away. This has just been a phenomenal program. Mm-hmm. And remember, at the end, I'm going to have James and Sharon pray for you.
0: Amen.
1: They're going to believe God with you. And maybe you're struggling with some boldness. Maybe you need, you know, the early apostles had to pray for boldness. They asked God to grant them more boldness. And we're going to have them pray for you. And if you're facing something in your life, I believe you're going to get set free on this program. But we're going to pick this back. back up. I know this is putting a fresh fire in your heart for whatever assignment God has for you. Come on, we can't be couch potatoes anymore in the church. This is the time for us as the body of Christ to rise up and take our rightful place. So make sure you stay tuned. We'll be right back. Don't go away.
4: The Bible says in Psalm 113, the Lord is high above all nations and his glory above the heavens. We've all seen the rise of evil and chaos in the earth, but the power of our decree can change the course of cities, nations, and governments. 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But when you begin to boldly open your mouth, the floodgates of heaven will open and the purpose of God will be released.

0: make sure you get all the resources that we are making available on today's broadcast. I want to get right back into it today. We are here again with James and Sharon Ward in the second half of the show. And man, we got into some rich subjects, talking about the church's role, the pulpit's role, pastors' role in America, pastors that maybe they don't want to get messy with some of those topics that are in the news because they don't want to be the next, you know, target by the bully left or whatever. Let's pick this back up. The church's role. Come on, guys.
1: Sure.
0: What has God been telling you and what are you seeing?
1: Yeah, one of the things, and I'm grateful for this setting. Thank you for this environment. Mm-hmm. It's the right space for this conversation. I think in some situations that there are things that are broken in the church, and let's just say when the flock has to speak into those things, it sometimes becomes criticism of pastors.
0: Yeah.
1: But I think that when pastors are talking about these things, it's a self-correcting mechanism that we need. Mm-hmm. You spoke in the last segment about Jesus and being like Christ and his relationship to the church. And the word tells us in John chapter 10 that the good shepherd gives his life for the sheep. I think we've gotten into a setting now that we expect the sheep to give their life for the shepherd. Mm-hmm. And we've got to turn that around.
0: Wow.
1: Some of the disengagement from the politics and the culture and the messiness of our day, I think it comes from fear. Mm-hmm. I think it really comes from pastors who are afraid and have gotten away from Revelation chapter 12, verse 2. We quote the first part, that we overcome him by the blood of the Lamb and the word of our testimony, but we often leave off the third part, which is most important. Mm-hmm. And they love not their lives unto the death. You want to talk about being like Jesus?
0: No.
1: He was crucified. Mm. He gave his life.
0: Come on.
1: And I think that we've gotten to the point now for those, going back to the idea that you must really, really know that you're called to be a pastor right now, and congregations need to really know that there is an anointing and a grace and a calling from heaven on the leadership of that ministry. Because this is an era that we very well will be tested in our allegiance, that for some of us, it might cost us our lives. Let's go back to Hebrews chapter 11. It talks so much about faith.
0: Yes.
1: Some were sawn in two.
0: Yep.
1: I mean, come on. You've seen believers throughout the years be

0: faith and not by sight. That the Lord is going to get the word out. He knows how to proclaim the gospel. It did not. Facebook and YouTube are tools and vessels that God is using to get the gospel out. But God does not need Facebook and YouTube.
1: Right. That's right.
0: He's
1: been
0: God before that. And so when you don't care if you're canceled, you don't care if Instagram likes you, if they don't. Because God, if I'm saying something that the nation needs to hear, he's gonna make sure.
2: Right.
0: Men of God before, they used to travel by camel, traveling hundreds of miles to get to one meeting to preach the gospel. Mm-hmm. God is not limited.
2: You know, the Bible says in 2 Timothy 3:12, all that live godly will suffer persecution.
1: What you said about Jesus, because I feel like sometimes, you know, they had a commercial that they were running at the time of the Super Bowl. You know, he gets us.
3: Yeah.
1: And the problem with that is he already got us.
3: Yeah.
1: And now we need to get him. And we need to do things according to what he laid out as kingdom rules and ways of living. You call me Lord, but you don't do what I say. That's what Jesus said, Luke 6:46. But the Lord asked me a question one day, and I knew it was a setup. He said, Hank, who do you say I am? And I'm like, okay, Lord, you said that to the disciples, and they all flunked, you know, so don't put that on me.
3: Right.
1: And he said to me, no, who do you say I am? He said, because it is key that you understand how the Lord is revealing himself, and then that you also understand how the Lord Jesus really was when he walked this earth. And so he told me, go back and look when I asked that question to my disciples. Mm-hmm. And do you know, when Jesus poised that question, he said, who do men say I am? Do you know what the first two people that they said, Jesus, this is the word on the street. Mm-hmm. They say you are John the Baptist.
3: Yeah, right.
1: You are Elijah.
3: Yep.
1: Those are two of the most nonconformists in the whole Bible. They are the two of the most boldest in your face culturally, politically, against false worship.
3: Wow.
1: Man,
3: so
1: they said, Jesus, that's the thing. So if Jesus was just nice and getting everybody, they would have said, some say that you are like, you know, the still feather that blows in the wind on a summer day.
3: Meek and mild.
1: They never said that. They say you're John the Baptist. They say
3: that's so good.
1: You know, so.
2: Well, and you know, I just think about the fact that, you know, Jesus, you know, he was the example setter. Mm-hmm. So he was teaching, you know, you talked about, you know, persecution, being willing to give our lives. Yeah. You know, we also quote Acts 1:8 says, you shall receive power. That's the signs and wonders after the Holy Ghost comes upon you. And then it said, you'll be my witnesses. That word witness, we know the Greek, the word martyrs. Martyr. It means I'm willing to die for the message of what I am to preach. And that was the setting. So continue to talk about that because this is new in America. We haven't had this level of pushback from culture like we've seen. And I think God is stirring a new breed of churches right now.
3: Yeah. You know, I've noticed studying the New Testament scriptures that today, I mean, man, it's titles gone wild. I'm apostle, I'm prophet, I'm bishop, all these kinds of things. And I discovered that the most common self-title of the early church leaders who were apostles and all those things was simply this: a bondservant of the Lord Jesus Christ. A slave to God. And a bondservant of the Lord Jesus Christ. We've got to rediscover the glory of that title, that I'm nothing but a slave to God a bondservant of the Lord Jesus Christ. Even ministry, even church, all the success that comes along with it easily becomes idolatrous.
2: Correct.
3: And every single day, we start the day with Galatians 2:20, I'm crucified with Christ.
2: Yes. Mm-hmm.
3: It is no longer I who live, but Christ lives within me. The life that I live, I live by faith in the Son of God, who loved me, gave himself for me, dispensing his very life into mine. Every single day, we start with a renunciation of everything that God has done and is doing in us, in our lives, in our ministry. We renounce it on a daily basis.
2: Come on.
3: And that's an opportunity for the Lord to start all over. He gives new mercy every single day. Fresh grace every single day for us. It's a constant surrender on a daily basis that we wake up every day, we step away. If that was the last moment and God says, I'm done with you, we're done. We don't want to be in ministry of God if the Lord's not with us.
2: Right.
3: You know, and so I think coming to that place now that we're surrendering the Church of Jesus Christ, the ministry back into

0: to the hands of the Lord on a daily basis. That's the key to the power of God operating in and through the church for the church to be effective the way that God intends.
1: Amen.
2: Sharon.
1: And I was just thinking when you were talking, it's like we want the Jesus to be lifted up, not ourselves.
3: That's right.
1: We're just being
2: exactly right.
1: We're just a vessel that God is using. But we want Jesus to be lifted up in America. We want, he said, if I'm lifted up, I'll draw all men unto myself. And this nation was founded on the gospel. It was founded on Christian principles. We don't have to debate, was everybody a Christian? But we know it was founded on Christian principles. And we're not going to give that up. Like you said, we're going to take authority. We're not going to give that up to another religion. If there's going to be a dominant religion, we're not just going to give that up.
2: Come on.
1: The religion and the Bible is the foundation of America.
3: Amen.
1: And we're going to keep it there.
0: Yeah, yeah.
1: it's in God we trust. Yeah. It's in Jesus that they were preaching.
2: That's exactly right.
1: And we're not
2: right.
1: giving that up in our nation.
2: Yeah. That's right. You know, I think, guys, I mean, did you have one more comment?
0: I was going to say there might be another show that we're talking about that there's also a consequence of the church not being the church. Mm. We're not talking about the rise of Islam in America.
2: Mm-hmm. Mm-hmm.
0: We're not talking about the history of conquest from the times of Muhammad being not just a religious leader, a cultural leader. He was a military leader. He was a spiritual leader.
2: Mm.
0: We're seeing the growth and the pervasiveness of Islamic faith, different from our vision. We're not Islamophobia or any of those kinds of things. But if we're going to talk about the truth of God's
2: That's
0: word
2: right.
0: and the kingdom of God, we got to deal with that. We're not talking about that. The fertility rate of Muslim women is higher than American and Christian mm-hmm. women. That's something we got to talk about, and we got to deal with the value system of what it means to be an American, the importance of patriotism and the church speaking into these things. America will be lost if we don't engage in these things.
2: That's exactly.
3: It goes back to, you know, every year at Palm Sunday, you know, I grew up, you know, thinking that Palm Sunday was just, you know, you come and you get a little palm branch in the form of a cross and, you know, we wave it.
0: Yeah.
3: And one day the Lord dealt with me and he said, Hank, you need to understand the historical aspect, but also what I was doing on purpose. Mm. So to your point, you know, with, you know, there's something also that's arising in the earth that's colliding or countering against the kingdom of God. When Jesus entered into Jerusalem that day and they swung the city gates open and they were singing and declaring mm-hmm. what they had been saying for thousands of years, Hosanna, Hosanna, blessed is he who comes in the name of the Lord. The procession, Jesus was on a donkey. He was bringing the kingdom of God, announcing it, demonstrating it. It was all beginning to be in process. But historically, on the other side, was Pontius Pilate, because they had caught word that this Jesus, you know, they all thought he was going to come and establish, his kingdom and stuff, you know, politically. But at the same time, Pontius Pilate had a procession on the opposite side of Jerusalem, and they were two kingdoms that were coming together at that time. Mm-hmm. And Jesus didn't withdraw himself. No, he engaged.
2: Wow.
3: And that's what we have to be as people, and we have to also understand that that's why we quote the scripture, not by might, not by power, but by my spirit, and then we don't quote the end, saith the Lord of hosts,
0: the Lord of heaven's army.
3: Yes. What kind of spirit
2: come on.
3: Is the Lord? And in fact, the name of our church is Lord of Hosts. It's the second most descriptive name in the Bible, the Lord of angel armies, the Lord of power and might. And we need to carry the attitude of, you know what? Thy kingdom come, thy will be done. It's not just a nice religious prayer.
0: Yep.
3: It's a mindset. It's a standard. It's a statement against the kingdoms of darkness. Mm. It's Isaiah 60. You might have darkness and gross darkness, but the Lord's going to rise. And the kings, governments, and everything else is going to come to the brightness of the rising. But if we're not bright and we hide our light, okay, we're afraid pastors to say anything. Churches, you know, you're going to a wimpy church.
0: Yeah.
3: You're hiding your light, and you're never going to be effective ultimately to establish the kingdom of God.
2: Yeah. Well, and I think, you know, the church can no longer abdicate its position.
1: That's
2: We should be. You know, you've got these major news outlets pushing narratives on every topic. We could list them in pages of the stuff they're trying to push on the culture.
3: Yeah, lying.
2: And the church has abdicated its position so much. Mm. Now it's almost like we're going to have to swing that pendulum hard the other way, and pastors may have to have whole sermons talking about why abortion's evil. We may have to have some sermon series about why transgenderism is wrong, and push back on what they're saying, the lies of the culture, so that our people are equipped with the truth, and then let people know. You know, listen, I'll say this last thing. I think more than ever, we have good patriotic people in the United States who are looking to the church for answers.
3: Yeah, they are.
2: They, for the first time, and before it was the church was over here playing a game. They did their thing. Yeah. We're doing our thing. And now it's like, oh, no, to his point, the worlds are colliding. James and Sharon, pray for people. At last comments, and then just pray for people.
0: Yeah, one thought to connect Jehovah Sabaoth, the Lord of hosts, the Lord of heaven's armies, to the idea again of the church not being too political, which suggests the church has to pick a side. Are you Democrat or Republican?
2: Right.
0: And we say, you know what, it's not right versus left right now, it's right versus wrong. And I'm reminded of Joshua chapter 5 when when Joshua had an encounter with an angel of the Lord. And Joshua, who was God's commanding general on God's side, asked the question to the angel, whose side are you on? Are you
2: us
0: or are you for them?
2: Yes.
0: And the angel, we think, should have said, Joshua, I'm on your side because you're the Jewish people, you're for God. The angel responded, neither. I'm not on your side.
1: Yeah.
0: I am here as the commander of the Lord's armies. He's saying, in effect, everybody has to be on God's side. Yeah. So that's our prayer for America now.
2: That's very quickly. You got 10 seconds.
0: Right,
2: Let's pray.
0: Father,
2: prophesy.
0: We just declare that Jesus is Lord of America. Thank you for uniting and healing the church.
3: Thank you,
0: we
3: Lord.
0: Agree today in Jesus' name.
3: Amen.
2: Well, we're completely out of time. I'm telling you, this has been awesome.
3: It's
2: You're going to see James and Sharon Ward right here again on New Level. We're going to get it done. Till next time, Hank and Brenda taking you to a new level.
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8: There is no person that God cannot save. There is no promise that God will not keep. There is nothing that our God cannot do.

Turning your Bibles to 2 Samuel chapter 1. 2 Samuel chapter 1. And this is our message series on the life and legacy of David, a man after God's own heart. And when we read these Old Testament stories and adventures in the Old Testament, it's quite startling at times to read of the battles and the war and the violence. But ultimately, the stories that we read in the Old Testament are given, according to the New Testament, for our instruction. And these examples that we have as to how we are to live out our faith in spite of great spiritual battles, in spite of great opposition. And the story of David is our story. And the reason that we're doing this message series on David is that we, like David, would pursue the heart of God. That we would be heart after God. And David shows us what God can do with a person whose life is surrendered to him. When we fight those battles, both within, the battles within us, and the battles without, the battles around us. I'm calling this message The Price of Leadership. It's the dramatic story of David and his leadership. Now, leadership is influence, simply put. Beyond that, it is inspiring leadership. It is visionary, and it is forward thinking. And the most essential component of any organization is its leadership. Whether it is in government or in business, in sports, in a locker room, and certainly in the church. And there is a price to pay for leadership. And David, as we read his story, he paid that price. Not everyone is willing or able to lead. Some reach the top and are not capable of staying at the top because they lack character. It has been said that ability will get you to the top and character will keep you there. Amen. We've seen through the generations and in our day, we have seen scandals obliterate organizations because of no character. There are four primary weapons that Satan uses to take down leaders of all kinds. They are silver, sloth, sex, and self. Silver meaning greed, and sloth being laziness, and sex being immorality, and self being pride. And so we've seen this story repeated again and again, and we're going to see it again today in the story of David. Not David's sin, but the sin of Saul, his predecessor. And the price of leadership. With this in mind, I want us to look at David's leadership as compared to Saul's leadership. Setting it up at age 30, David is finally able, after 15 plus years, to take the throne of his people. The throne that he was promised when he was anointed by Samuel as the king. And throughout those years, David wasn't wasting time, but he was preparing for the calling that God had given him. David sought the Lord and he kept the faith and he kept pursuing in spite of personal failures and public failures. He kept pursuing God even when he was a fugitive on the run as the house of Saul was pursuing him and Saul himself was hating him. But finally, David rises to leadership, and that story picks up in 2 Samuel chapter 1. Picks up right after you read the last paragraphs of 1 Samuel. Here's what happens. After that, and I'm reading in the New Living today, just to get the narrative. After the death of Saul, David returned from his victory over the Amalekites and spent 2 days in Ziklag. And on the third day, a man arrived from Saul's army camp. He had torn his clothes and put dirt on his head to show that he was in mourning.
He fell to the ground before David in deep respect. "Where have you come from?" David asked. "I escaped from the Israelite camp," the man replied. "What happened?" David demanded. "Tell me how the battle went." And the man replied, "Our entire army fled from the battle. Many of the men are dead, and Saul and his son Jonathan are also dead." "How do you know Saul and Jonathan are dead?" David demanded of the young man. And the man answered, "I happened to be on Mount Gilboa." This is most likely a lie. He was probably looting the battlefield. "But there was Saul leaning on his spear with the enemy chariots and charioteers closing in on him. And when he turned and saw me, he cried out for me to come to him. And how can I help?" I asked him. He responded, "Who are you?" "I am an Amalekite," I told him. Then he begged me, "Come over here and put me out of my misery, for I am in terrible pain and want to die." "So I killed him," the Amalekite told David, "for I knew he couldn't live. And then I took his crown and his armband, and I brought them here to you, my lord." David and his men tore their clothes in sorrow when they heard the news. Then at verse 19, David laments, "Your pride and joy, O Israel, lies dead on the hills. Oh, how the mighty heroes, oh, how the mighty have fallen." If I was going to give this message a subtitle, I guess I would call it "The King of Hearts." Because this man, David, a man after God's own heart, shows us his heart in the scenes that follow. One, a gracious heart. We've already seen this in the story of David, how gracious and grace-filled and merciful David was when he had the chance, the opportunity to take Saul out and kill him in a cave. But he refused to touch the anointed of God. And he let God be God. And though his men wanted him to take Saul out immediately, David waited on God. Why? Because he had great respect and honor for the authority of the king. This is something so often missing that's very rare in our culture today, isn't it? Respect and honor to those who are in authority. We live in the devil's world and it's filled with rebellion. And you're never more like the devil when in prideful rebellion you resist authority. David refused revenge or retaliation against Saul. He had a gracious heart. And we see this through and through in David's life. In Romans chapter 12, verse 14, we're told as Christians how we are to respond when people hate us and people hurt us. Bless those who persecute you. Don't curse them. Pray that God will bless them. Be happy with those who are happy and weep with those who weep. Live in harmony with each other. Don't be too proud to enjoy the company of ordinary people. And don't think you know it all. And then watch this, verse 17. Never, never pay back evil with more evil. Do things in such a way that everyone can see that you are honorable. Our man David had an honorable heart. Why? Because he always knew the battle is the Lord. From the day as a teenager when he went out to strike the giant, he trusted in God to fight his battles. In advance of what Jesus said, even to love your enemies, it's the hardest commandment in my view of all for those of us who are believers. To love our enemies. But David was gracious. The king of hearts had a gracious heart.

0: The 23rd Psalm, quoted in the nursery, sung at weddings, read at funerals, preached in pulpits, and believed on battlefields. So many people know it, but the question is, do you know the shepherd? Because this isn't just a psalm for the end of life, it's a psalm for life. You see, we're not much different from the sheep that are restless and wandering, looking for something to fill the emptiness. And every one of us, whether we realize it or not, needs a shepherd. I'm Jack Graham, and in my new book, I want to take you on a journey through the psalm you think you already know and introduce you to the shepherd that you may not know.
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0: It's one thing to say the Lord is my shepherd. It's another thing entirely to say the Lord is my shepherd. So whoever you are, whatever season you're walking through, weary, worried, wandering, afraid, anxious, there's a shepherd who knows your name, who leads you to rest, who restores your soul, who walks with you through the deepest valleys and brings you out on the other side. This book is for the exhausted, the wandering, the afraid, the grieving, the hopeful. Is for every one of us. The Lord is my shepherd, I shall not want. But then he had a grieving heart. So I want you to look inside this man's heart a bit and see his heart weeping. Saul dies in battle, falling on his sword, virtually taking his own life. Saul was suicidal at the end. He had been consorting with witches and demons. His sin and his shame as he dies in battle is viewed by all. I always look at Saul as the man who might have been. So much talent. So much human strength, so much of initially God's touch upon his life, chosen as king of the Israelites. One man wrote a book about the story of David and Saul and called it A Tale of Two Kings. And when you look at this king, Saul, you discover that in his death, he brought down many others with him, including his own son, Jonathan, and two other sons. It was a tragedy. It was a tragedy for the entire nation, for the house of Saul and the house of David. So what did David do? Did he celebrate the death of the king? Did he rejoice and now it's my turn, now it's my time? No, he lamented. It's a word we don't use very often. There's an entire book in the Bible about lamenting. It's called Lamentations by Jeremiah. But Saul died and David cried. He mourned and he wept. Even though Saul had hated him and hounded him, David refused to return hate for hate. Did you know that you can't keep people from hating you? But you can keep yourself from hating them back. Amen. Death is a disaster here, the death of the king. Death is an enemy. Someone wrote that death is the punctuation mark at the end of the sentence of life. Not a very positive way to look at life, but it is a punctuation mark. And when we look at our culture today, I don't believe our culture can handle death and the tragedies that we see all around us. And we seem to be so busy and tied up in our own world that we never take time to grieve. C.S. Lewis wrote a book called A Grief Observed, the great English Christian who became a Christian, Oxford teacher. And he wrote this book from his journals as his wife of just a few years, 3 or 4 years. Her name was Joy Davidson, the only love of his life. He married her at midlife. And as she was dying, He wrote in his journal his struggles with suffering and death and his laments and his great sorrow at the death of his wife. He pours out his heart. And what he wrote in his journal, he initially did not mean for it to be public record or public reading, but he decided it might help someone else. So his journal regarding sorrow was put in a book called A Grief Observed. And it has served the suffering very well through the years. Our own Zig Ziglar. Zig, of course, was Mr. Positivity. Zig was a man who knew how to laugh. He rarely came into his presence and there was not something funny going on. He sat right here on the front rows with the redhead every week. And of course, he wrote books like See You at the Top and Over the Top and All the Optimism. And then his daughter was dying of a terrible disease, his adult daughter. And Zig and Jean walked through that sorrow with a daughter. There's hardly anything more difficult than the death of a child. It seems so upside down that a child would precede a parent in death. So I watched as they walked through and wept. And Zig was also keeping notes. He wrote about 500 words a day in his life. And he kept those notes. And he came to me and he said, I think God wants me to put my experience with my daughter's death in a book. And do you think that's appropriate? And we prayed about that and talked about that. And I said, yes, Zig, I do think it's appropriate. Because people see you as the man who is always at the top, going over the top and telling people how to get to the top and how to laugh and how to have all the positivity and the optimism and the hope that you give people. And yet, now that you've grieved and the tears, the salty tears are real, people want to know if all that optimism, if all that faith, if all that stuff you've been teaching is real when it's so hard. And so he wrote this book and put his journal. He asked me, what should I call this book? And I said, why don't you call it, your first book was called The Confessions of a Happy Christian. It's a good book. I said, call this one The Confessions of a Grieving Christian. Because people want to know, Zig, is this real? Is what you believe, is what we believe as Christians, through the tears, can we still not just tough it out, but turn to the Lord and find hope? Amen. And that's what Zig did, and that's what we want to do. I have a hunch that many people don't go to funerals because they don't like to be reminded of their own death. Because death is a brutal enemy. In 1 Samuel 31:3, if you go back there, it says the fighting grew fierce around Saul and the Philistine archers caught up with him and wounded him severely. And Saul groaned to his armor bearer, take your sword and kill me before these pagan Philistines come to run me through and taunt me and torture me. But his armor bearer was afraid and would not do it, so Saul took his own sword and fell on it. This fellow who came to talk to David, who was king and headquartered at Hebron, who came to talk to him, he was lying about the whole situation. As I mentioned in the reading, he was probably there looting. And he found the crown and the armband of Saul. And to endear himself to David, he took it to him. And David had nothing to do with this and had this man put to death. It's all very brutal here. In the days past, victorious warriors would mutilate the bodies of their defeated. I told you this was rough, and decapitate them and dishonor their bodies. And it's interesting to me when I read this story of Saul at the end of his life. He's more concerned about his body than his soul. He cared more about what was going to happen to his body than what would happen to his soul. You have a body, but your body doesn't have a soul. Your soul has a body. And the soul is the part of you that will live forever in eternity, either in heaven or in hell. Jesus spoke about the soul. He said, and what benefit if you gain the whole world and lose your soul? Saul lost his soul. Jesus on another occasion would say, don't fear those who can destroy or kill the body, but fear those who can destroy the soul in hell. So Saul's suicide, the tale of this king, depicts the tragic ending of a life without God. The bell tolled for Saul, and it was the bells of hell. There are three reasons we're told that Saul dies taking his own life. And they're found in 1 Chronicles 10. I'm going to put them on the screen for you. So Saul died because he was unfaithful to the Lord. He failed to obey the Lord's command, and he even consulted a medium. Instead of asking the Lord for guidance, so the Lord killed him. The Lord took him out and turned the kingdom over to David, the son of Jesse. Saul died an unrepentant death, an unfaithful man, the man who might have been. There's a proverb which says, then they will call to me, but I will not answer. And if you wait and you wait and you wait, and you live and die in your sins without God's grace to save you, you will ultimately die in your sins and die in your shame and spend eternity separated from God. Saul's death reminds us that death follows sin as sure as night follows day. Romans 6:23 says, the wages of sin is death, but the gift of God is eternal life through Jesus Christ our Lord. What does it profit if a man gain the whole world? If you're the king of a nation, but you lose your own soul. I've often observed that the innocent die when the sinful fall. The innocent suffer because of the sins of the guilty, the sins of the father. And Jonathan and his brothers, they perished also in this terrible battle. I've seen examples of this throughout all of my years in ministry. I've watched as pastors and other leaders have drifted into disobedience. They walked right into sin and settled there and discovered what Saul has discovered, that sin kills and destroys. Sin destroys your testimony. Unrepented of sin destroys your testimony, destroys your family, strips away your strength. It pulverizes your purity. And so often people die in their sin and thus their shame, and they're left like Saul at the end, decapitated and disgraced. David wept. No wonder he wept, because sin will play and then it will slay. When David began to write a song, David, ever the singer, ever the songwriter, ever the psalmist, he writes this lament. He prays this prayer. And in verse 20, back in 1 Samuel chapter 1, he said, tell it not in Gath. Publish it not in the streets, lest the daughters of the Philistines celebrate and dance. Romans 2:24 says, God's name is blasphemed among the Gentiles because of you. Because of you. Let it never be said of any one of us that the name of our God is dishonored and blasphemed in an unbelieving world because of us. We must be warned here. It's a warning that we would walk worthy of the gospel and guard our hearts and not forfeit our faith and forfeit our witness and lose our credibility upon an unbelieving but watching world. Later, Saul's body is recovered by valiant men, and they cremated him. They burned his body. I'm often asked, what about cremation? And I don't have time this morning to go into all of that. But here's an example in the Old Testament where a Jewish man, his body was cremated, but they took his bones, these same valiant men, they took the bones and buried the failed king of Israel. But Saul's defeat and disgrace did not happen overnight. His life did not have to end in sin and shame. But sin is seductive and it spreads like a cancer and eats away the soul. But what did David do? His great heart grieved. He honored the king. He praised the king through tears streaming down his face. He had a grieving heart. And because he had a grieving heart and a grace-filled heart, he had a great heart. Proverbs 24:17 says, do not gloat when your enemy falls, when he stumbles. Do not let your heart rejoice. That's a take home for all of us. David always left everything in God's hand. David always trusted God in the midst of the most terrible circumstances in his life. And in the great heart of David, he is ultimately once again anointed king. You know, there were three occasions when David was anointed king. One, he was a boy, 15 to 17 years of age by Samuel. Secondly, when he was anointed king by the men of Judah and became king over Judah while Saul, the house of Saul, reigned over Israel. The kingdom was divided. But then ultimately, when Saul dies, perishes, David is anointed once again. Three times, the third time was the one. He was now the king of Israel, all of Israel. And it just reminds me to say for all of us, to myself, that we must always stay under the anointing of God in our lives. Amen. We need fresh anointings, new anointings for these days. As we rise up in our generation to serve the King of Kings, the Lord Jesus Christ. May we, like David, live and serve under the anointing of the Spirit of God.
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of sending people to us. You see, that's what Paul is basically saying here. I robbed other churches for your sake. Basically, you should get up to speed now and now do the right thing. Well, he's going to go on, verse 9, and we'll go to, just verse 9. And when I was present with you and was in need, I was not a burden to anyone. For when the brethren came from Macedonia, they fully supplied my need. And in everything, I kept myself from being a burden to you and will continue to do so. He's saying, when I was in need, I didn't ask you. I didn't ask you, Corinthians. But the missionaries, when they came down from Macedonia, they had they gave me. They helped me out. They supported me. And so that was good. You see, we as a church, when people go out, we support the pastors. We support many pastors that have gone out and started churches. And they're on the mission field, and maybe they've been there for quite some time, but in that area is kind of in a poverty-stricken area. So when we support them, we realize they can't put the burden on those people because they don't have the money. So that's the right thing to do. That you, as you go out, you're not a burden to the people. My wife said on Wednesday when I coughed right into my mic and it just kind of blew people's ears off. I'm getting over it, and I'll be good. I'll be good by Wednesday. But notice he says, and when I was present with you, what he's saying here to the Corinthians now, you need to own the ministry. Because others have owned it for you. You've gone along long enough, now do the support. Verse 10, as the truth of Christ is in me, this boasting of mine is not to be stopped in the regions of Achaia. Why? Because I do not love you? God knows I do, but what I am doing, I will continue to do that I may cut off opportunity from those who desire an opportunity to be regarded just as we are in the matter which they are boasting. In other words, Paul's a true apostle. He's a true apostle chosen by God. They weren't. And they were trying to be that. And so here's the necessary boasting. He talks about it. You're not going to stop my boasting because it's going to be a counter to those who take pride in appearances. Pride in appearances. You can look really good, but what's on the inside? It'd be a great package, but what's on the inside? In about 200 AD, history tells us a description was given of Paul. He wasn't really impressive. That description was Paul was short, stout, balding, bull-legged, hooked nose, bushy eyebrows, touching in the middle. Now, for the carnal person, they want to be impressed. They want to be impressed with a person. Wow, just like Samuel. Wow, your first son, Abinadab. Wow, he's tall, he's handsome, he's big. Yeah, it must be God's anointed. God says, no, I haven't chosen him. I've chosen the little guy, the runt, David. You see, and so really carnal men, they're impressed with the outward. Oh, I want performance, the outward show. Wowing the people. You can draw them in by that. But then there are those that have ears to be tickled, and yet there's no depth in what is given out. Great package, but not a whole lot when you unwrap it. When we try to impress people, it just looks phony. It looks phony when you try to, affectation is what they call it, to affect people by doing certain things, and you think that's going to affect them. But most people look at that and say, well, that's kind of phony. It's kind of phony, but you know, one of the sad things I think about the condition of the church today and why there's such a downward slide of the church and people coming to church,
because they're looking for legitimacy, they're looking for honesty, they're looking for integrity. But so often, people, they live their Christian life vicariously through the pastor. Oh, they're so dynamic. They're so well-spoken. They tell so many great stories. They're so this, they're so that. Well, what is, that's the package. That's good. But what is the content? You see, it's sad if we have to live our life vicariously through the personality of the pastor, the leader, the speaker. I think that's probably why God, when he chose ministers like Paul wasn't impressive. Not in how he looked, and even how he spoke. We'll mention that in just a minute, but God says, you know, he's not chosen the mighty, not chosen the noble, but he's chosen not chosen the wise, but he's chosen the foolish of this world, the weak of this world, the base of this world, the despised of this world. And he's chosen these things to nullify the things that are, that no man boast. You see, when we boast in man, we're on the wrong ground. We need to boast in the Lord. Otherwise, very easy to vicariously live through another person. Now, Paul had got his authority. They didn't. But they faked it and they drew the people in. One who has God's authority never tries to prove it. They just use it. Paul uses his authority. He said, when I'm present, I will deal with them. Oh, you think my letters are weighty, but my presence are weak? No, you give me a cause, and you see my presence are as weighty as my letters. You see, usually somebody that knows that they have the authority of God, there's a humility. They kind of downplay that. They don't want to lord it over, make you think that, you know, there's somebody. That's Paul. That's what we see in Paul. Good model for us. But when the occasion arises, when there are wolves among the sheep, when there's sin in the camp, well, that authority shows itself, stands up for truth in the face of opposition, almost kind of in-your-face authority to protect God's sheep, God's flock. You see, I'm usually very accommodating with people, and I give people, you know, a lot of rope to hang themselves. When it comes right down to it, when it's going to hurt the flock or, you know, that, then, you know, then I'm like Paul, you know. I just use that authority that God has given. You see, these false teachers, they were craving. They were craving status, craving recognition. They wanted to be recognized, wanted to be regarded as Paul. Because when they came in, they heard about Paul. Wow, he's, you know, he taught us. I got saved under Paul and this and that. And so they had to downplay Paul and upplay themselves. He was an eminent apostle. That's what they wanted to be. And they weren't. And so they had to boast about things themselves. So Paul says, verse 13 to 15, for such men are false apostles, deceitful workers, disguising themselves as apostles of Christ, and no wonder, for even Satan disguises himself as an angel of light. Therefore, it is not surprising if his servants also disguise themselves as servants of righteousness, whose end shall be according to their deeds. False ministers are like wolves in the flock. Among the people. They're not shepherds, because shepherds feed the flock. Wolves eat the flock. They eat the sheep. They come in and they want them for themselves. They build upon another man's foundation. That's what they're doing, building upon Paul's foundation. You see, the Corinthians were Paul's harvest field. He went there. He preached. They got saved. The church started there. And now these false teachers come in and they draw them to themselves. That's a cult mentality. Whatever is a cult, they will take from an existing body and try to draw them to themselves. Cult mentality.
And so the Judaizers, they stole sheep, and they claimed that they were their own sheep. I'd heard of a church, you know, and they started out, and boy, they really grew fast. But one pastor in that area knew about what was going on. Somebody said, wow, look at how fast they're growing. And the pastor said, yeah, thanks to this pastor, that pastor, that pastor, the other pastor, because he said, they're all drawing from the churches. That's how they grew so fast. And then someone had said that they heard that pastor, because I guess he was getting some flack from that, in one of his messages said, 80% of the people in our church were converted in our church. But it wasn't true. 80% came from other churches. You see, we don't want to do that. We want to go into a territory that is not evangelized, that you're not having a dynamic church, a church that loves the people and loves the word of God and teaches them. But here, now the wolf eating the sheep, that's what they did. They stole. They stole the sheep from that flock that Paul had raised up. And again, I say, verse 16 and 17, let no one think me foolish, but if you do, receive me even as foolish, that I also may boast a little. That which I am speaking, I am not speaking as the Lord would, but in foolishness, in this confidence of boasting. Now, when you think about true humility, it doesn't think high and it doesn't think low of itself. If you're a truly humble person, you're not thinking high of yourself, you're not thinking low of yourself, but you're thinking truthfully. You're thinking realistically. No delusions of grandeur or whatever a delusion, you know, a downward delusion would be. But it's just honesty. You let what you do speak for itself. That's what you do. That's who you are. You don't draw attention to yourself. But in Paul's case, he has to. He doesn't want to, but he has to. We're going to find that he says, I'm insane in doing this. But you see, he's compelled to speak, as he says, as a fool, because that's what moves them. That's what motivates them. That's what gets their attention. Because that's what these false teachers did. So Paul says, okay, I've got to put my credentials then against theirs. Don't want to, but I will. You see, the boasting should only be in the Lord. That's what Jeremiah tells us. But let him who boasts, boast in this, that he understands and knows me, God speaking, that I am the Lord, who exercises loving kindness, justice, righteousness on the earth. For I delight in these things, declares the Lord. And then in Corinthians, he also says, just as it is written, let him who boasts, boast in the Lord. You see, they were prone to glory in men and even in themselves. And the Judaizers, Paul was insignificant to them, so they boasted and put Paul down. So now here he goes off. He says, since many boast according to the flesh, I will boast also. For you being so wise, kind of sarcastic, bearing with the foolish gladly, you bear with anyone who enslaves you, if he devours you, if he takes advantage of you, if he exalts himself, if he hits you in the face. To my shame, I must say that we have been weak by comparison. But in whatever respect anyone else is bold, I speak in foolishness. I am just as bold myself. He's saying, since you respond so well to the braggart, to those who are bragging about their credentials, so impressed with those who are impressed with themselves, then bring that to you. Then they hold it over you and you cower under them. Notice what he says, they enslave you. By how? Legalism. Yeah, it's faith but works. By legalism, they devour you. How do they do that? Financially. Give, give, give. The leech says, give, give, Proverbs tells us. That's what they are. They devour them, take advantage of them. In other words,
fool them into believing things that are not true, like a bird in a snare, or a fish, or a hook with a fish on a hook, you know, with bait. You took the bait. They exalt themselves. They love the honor and you give them honor. They glory in themselves and you give them glory instead of in Christ. That's what he's saying. And notice, hit you in the face. It's amazing.

was the power of God. I see it as the opposite. When I see those that just go berserk on that and they call it the Lord, no, not at all. William Barclay, in his commentary, says the Corinthians had come to the curious stage of seeing in the very insolence of the Jewish teachers a guarantee of their apostolic authority. The louder you scream, the more gyrations you make, that's the power of God. No, it's not. No, it's not. It affects the emotions and the carnal, the lower part of you. But what draws the spirit? What draws the depth out of you? Do they know the shepherd? Well, he goes on, Paul lists his credentials. We'll go from 22 to 29. Are they Hebrews? So am I. Are they Israelites? So am I. Are they descendants of Abraham? So am I. Are they servants of Christ? I speak as if insane. I far more. In far more labors and far more imprisonments, beaten times without number, often in danger of death. 5 times I received from the Jews 39 lashes. 3 times I was beaten with rods. Once I was stoned. 3 times I was shipwrecked, a night and a day. I have spent in the deep. I have been on frequent journeys, in dangers from rivers, dangers from robbers, dangers from my countrymen, dangers from the Gentiles, dangers in the city, dangers in the wilderness, dangers on the sea, dangers among false brethren. I have been in labor and hardship through sleepless nights, in hunger and thirst, often without food and cold and exposure. Apart from such external things, there's the daily pressure upon me of my concern for all the churches. Who is weak without my being weak? Who is led into sin without my intense concern? That is a pastor's love for the people. Empathizing, wanting their best. You see, who's a Hebrew? I'm a Hebrew. I actually speak Hebrew, Paul would say, because there were many in the dispersion that had forgotten their language. Yeah, I'm a Hebrew of the Hebrews. An Israelite? Yeah, a member of God's chosen? I am too. I am. Abraham? I'm a direct descendant from Abraham, heir of the promises of God. You see, we don't know a whole lot about Paul except he puts it here, because only about a quarter of what is revealed in the book of Acts, we read here. We don't know a lot of these things that he's talking about. Talks about being beaten with rods 3 times. These were birch rods that the lictors or those governors, those people would whack you with, kind of like caning. But I mean, it was bad. Scourging, 5 times scourging. It was illegal to do this. I don't want it to blast you. Illegal to do this for a Roman citizen. But when you have a violent mob and a weak magistrate, like we saw in a lot of the cities a few years ago, where they just trashed the cities, burnt down people's businesses, and the magistrates did nothing in our country, amazing. Democrat-controlled places. Well, you see, Paul, they violated the law with Paul. That was against Roman law to do that to him. And they did. You see, the Bible talks about, he says 39 because the law said that you punish, in Deuteronomy 25, with 40 lashes, but they would not do one lash, lest they went over the 40. And the person doing the lashes or the beating or the scourging, if they went over 40, then you'd have to take that criminal's place and they would lash you because you went over 40. So one less so that they wouldn't miscount. That's why Paul says 39. Very interesting, but that was very severe. It wasn't like a slap on the wrist. Men would die under the lash there. He ends off here, verse 30 to 33. If I have to boast, I will boast of what pertains to my weaknesses. The God and Father of our Lord Jesus, He who is blessed forever,
No.

knows that I am not lying. In Damascus, the Ethanarch, or the governor, under Aretas, the king, was guarding the city of Damascus in order to seize me, and I was let down in a basket through a window in the wall, and so escaped his hand. So he kind of ends there, but when we get into the next chapter, he goes to heaven. He goes to heaven and sees things that he's not permitted to even talk about. So great chapter. But notice here, he boasts about his weakness. You see, false leaders, they never boast about their weakness. They never talk about their weakness. It's like they don't have weaknesses. And to me, when I hear somebody that has a high position or is leading others, it's refreshing when they talk about maybe an area in their life, you know, that is a weak area. I like that. It really draws me to them because I know they're just like me then. And so Paul, he boasts in those and really uses that as credentials, that he was beat, he was bruised, he was his weakness and all this. At one point, in another portion, he says, we were without hope. He had lost faith, and then God came through. So Paul's not afraid to talk about his weaknesses. And you see, of all Paul's list, you might go, especially if you're back there, and some of these critics would go, oh, that's hard to believe. I don't know if Paul did all that. And especially the critics. So Paul has to say, he has to go one step higher to God. He says, I'm not lying. God is my witness. God is my witness that I did this. A Jew, a rabbi, a Paul would never, ever say that unless it's absolutely truthful. Tells us how truthful we need to be. I thought it's interesting. About a year ago, the Democrats, Democratic Party, they eliminated So Help Me God in their swearing-in ceremony. So you're going to serve us, but you don't want So Help Me God? What, So Help You to trust you? No wonder the country's in such a free fall. They've eliminated God. You know, we can never eliminate God. When we do, then we depend upon our sinful nature. The heart of man is deceitful above all things, desperately wicked. Who can know it? That's who we have leading our country when you take God out of the equation. Sad, but I think it's part and parcel of the end times that we're in. You see, one of the things as we end off here, at Paul's conversion, Jesus said, I'm going to show this man how much he must suffer for my sake. How much he must suffer. So Paul's pretty much laid that out. But notice one of the first things, because he mentions about being led down in a basket off the side of the wall in Damascus. And then he even mentions the king there, Aretas. So it would be about 37, 39 AD, somewhere around there. But that was the first. That was the first of the suffering that what Paul was going to have to go through. He was threatened in the city, didn't want to show himself, so they let him down outside the city in a basket. Well, that's Paul. That's the one that is writing to the Corinthians. What a great man of God. Let's stand, let's pray. Father, we do want to thank you so much for your word. There's just a lot of gems that I think we've gotten out of this portion of scripture. So as we go next time into chapter 12, and we see Paul, one of the trials that Paul had is he was left for dead. Probably that at that time that he goes to heaven and he hears things that are not permitted to speak on earth. Lord, what a great man that we look to, we lean on for our lives. Lord, the integrity and the honesty of our lives. So, Lord, I do pray that you just continue to bless your people. Lord, those that might be going through some really tough times, Lord, as we think about the tough times that Paul went through, and yet he always spoke of joy. He always spoke of your faithfulness. Lord, that's what we speak of in this church. Your joy, your faithfulness in time of trials and temptations and whatever we have to go through, Lord, you're right there
with us. So God, I pray that you would be strong in each and every life here this morning. Those that are in the congregation, those that are at home on the web, maybe those hearing on the radio. Lord, do a fresh work of your Holy Spirit. Lord, just touch lives. We love you. We thank you. Lord, we bless you. And Father, I do pray that we would put up our spiritual antennas. We know that the enemy, Satan, has come to rob, steal, and destroy. He's come to do that with our families, our homes, our marriages, our children, on the job, school, neighborhood, these islands. Lord, I pray that we might be a shining light in this dark place. Lord, shining brighter and brighter. Lord, as we draw and depend upon you, we love you, we praise you. In Jesus' name. And all God's people said, amen. Amen. All right. God bless you.

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2: Sometimes we look at afflictions in our lives as something that God is punishing or God is evil or whatever, and we don't always see the goodness of God in the afflictions that He allows to come upon our lives. We see them oftentimes as some kind of a curse. We look at them as a sign of God's lack of love for me, or God has forsaken me. In reality, the opposite is true. The Lord afflicts us when we go astray. As the psalmist declared, "Before I was afflicted, I went astray." So the Lord uses affliction to get us back on the right path when we are straying off and going into dangerous areas. The Lord will oftentimes use affliction to bring us back to His way.
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4: Who was God in flesh, could say, "He that hath seen me hath seen my Father." The beast, who will be Satan in the flesh, will be able to say, "He that hath seen me hath seen my Father." Jesus said, "I've come in my Father's name, me you will not receive, but if another will come in his own name, him you will receive." John 5, verse 43. And so they're going to reject the Lamb, they're going to embrace the beast. Remember, Antichrist means against Christ and also instead of Christ.
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4: Find the book of the Revelation, the last chapter in the Bible, and turn to chapter 13. Now, we are in a series on prophecy. I want to say one thing with great emphasis. Only God can prophesy. Only God, and of course those whom God inspires, but it's really God doing the prophecy. In 1870, a bishop named Milton Wright heard a person prophesy and talk about the fact that one day men may fly like birds. The educator said that. He said, in 50 years, that's from 1870, men may fly like birds. Well, when this bishop heard that, he said, "That's preposterous." He said, "Flight is reserved for the angels, and I beg you not to repeat your statement lest you be guilty of blasphemy." Now, that's what Bishop Milton Wright said. Well, 33 years later, Wilbur and Orville Wright, the sons of this bishop, made their wonderful flight at Kitty Hawk. So the bishop was wrong when he prophesied. Thomas Watson, who was the chairman of IBM, said in 1943, I think that there's a world market for maybe 5 computers. That was his prophecy. And then in 1977, Ken Olson, who's the president and chairman and founder of Digital Equipment, said, there's no reason anyone would want a computer in their home. All of these are just prophecies, and we see how foolish men are when they try to look into the future. For the Bible says in Isaiah chapter 46, verses 9 and 10, remember the former things of old, for I am God, and there's none else. I am God, there is none like me, declaring the end from the beginning and from ancient times the things that are not yet done, saying, my counsel shall stand fast and I will do all my pleasure. Well, the reason I said that is this, that we have the Bible, the one book, ladies and gentlemen, that tells us the future. And as I looked at this scripture again in Revelation 13, I thought how ominous this is. And I compared that with other scriptures that that speak of an individual, a malevolent dictator who is yet to come. And remember that I told you last week, this criminal, this arch criminal, has many aliases. He's known not only as the beast, he's known as the Antichrist. He is known as the son of perdition. He is known as the man of sin. He is known as the little horn. Many, many aliases, but he has one heart and one mind, as we're going to see. In the passage that we have today, he is called the beast. Look in Revelation chapter 13. The apostle John said, and I stood upon the sand of the sea and saw a beast rise up out of the sea, having 7 heads and 10 horns, and upon his horns 10 crowns, and upon his heads the name of blasphemy. And the beast which I saw was like unto a leopard, and his feet were as the feet of a bear, and his mouth as the mouth of a lion. And the dragon gave him his power and his seat. And the word seat means throne and great authority. And I saw one of his heads, as it were, wounded to death, and his deadly wound was healed. And all the world wondered after the beast. And they worshiped the dragon which gave power unto the beast. And they worshiped the beast, saying, who is like unto the beast? And who is able to make war with him? And there was given unto him, that is to the beast, a mouth speaking great things and blasphemies. And power was given unto him to continue 42 months. And he opened his mouth in blasphemy against God, to blaspheme his name and his tabernacle, and them that dwell in heaven. And it was given unto him to make war with the saints and overcome them. And power was given him over all kindreds and tongues and nations. And all that dwell upon the earth shall worship him, whose names are not written in the book of life of the Lamb slain from the foundation of the world. If any man have an ear, let him hear. Are you listening? He that leadeth into captivity shall go into captivity. And he that killeth with the sword must be killed with the sword. Here is the patience and the faith of the saints. And I beheld another beast coming up out of the earth, and he had 2 horns like a lamb, and he spake as a dragon. And he exerciseth all the power of the first beast before him, and causeth the earth and them that dwell therein to worship the first beast, whose deadly wound was healed. I'm going to stop our reading there and pick it up in a moment, but there are 5 things I want to say to you this morning as we study together, beware the beast. The very first thing I want you to see is the social agitation that delivers the beast. Now the Bible says here in verse 1 that the beast comes up out of the sea. Well, what does the sea represent? The sea represents society in turmoil, society in agitation, society in distress. You see, the Bible teaches that the wicked people of this world are like the troubled sea. Put in your margin, Isaiah chapter 57, verses 20 and 21, but the wicked are like the troubled sea when it cannot rest, whose waters cast up mire and dirt. Not only that, but they're going to belch out of their depths a beast. This beast of a man is going to come. Now, the waters again represent society. Go back to Revelation chapter 17, verse 15. The waters which thou sawest are peoples and multitudes and nations and tongues. That is, there is a seething sea of distress and agitation, and that's going to deliver to this world a beast. And you think about what is happening in the world today. Think of the former Soviet Empire. Think of Russia. Think of all of the nuclear warheads that are still there. And that Russian bear today is wounded and hungry and sniffing out morsels to devour, especially in the Middle East. And many of the former Soviet republics now have been overtaken by Islamic fundamentalists who have a burning hatred of Israel. And then compound that by what is happening in China. And the red dragon of China is now blowing her fiery breath and armed now with nuclear missiles. And they tell us now that Red China has an army of 200 million, exactly what is prophesied there in the book of the Revelation. And then compound that by what is happening today in Europe with the European Union quickly becoming a dominant factor and force in the world, and with a common currency, and becoming the United States of Europe. And the Bible prophesies that out of the United States of Europe, the refederated, reconstituted Roman Empire, this beast is going to arise. And then on top of all of that, the Lion of Judah is sharpening her claws. And it is a matter of common knowledge that Israel has the bomb, and she is preparing to use it if she must do that. And then mix into all of that the rise of the occult and earthquakes and worldwide famine and natural disasters and political intrigue. And out of this mix, out of this seething sea, this beast is going to come. You see, perilous times will produce the beast. A great historian was named Arnold Toynbee. If you've studied history, you know the name of Arnold Toynbee. I quote him this morning because he said something very significant. Listen to it carefully. By forcing on mankind more and more lethal weapons, and at the same time making the world more and more interdependent economically, technology has brought mankind to such a degree of distress that we are ripe for the deifying of any new Caesar who might succeed in giving the world unity and peace. He said, when you take distress, economic problems, technology, we are ripe to produce a new Caesar. That's just another way of saying the Antichrist. And so that's the first thing I want you to see of these five factors, the social agitation that delivers the beast. That's verse 1. And then I want you to see the satanic attributes that describe the beast. How is he described? Well, look, if you will, in verses 1 and 2. He has 7 heads and 10 horns, and upon his horns 10 crowns, and upon his heads the names of blasphemy. And the beast which I saw was like unto a leopard, and his feet were as the feet of a bear, and the mouth and his mouth as the mouth of a lion, and the dragon gave him his power and his seat or throne and great authority. Now, who is the father of the beast? Well, like father, like son, because the beast is described very much like the devil himself. If there was ever a man whose father was the devil, it is the beast. Notice how the devil is described in chapter 12. You are in chapter 13. Look in chapter 12, verse 3. And there appeared another wonder in heaven, and behold, a great red dragon, having 7 heads and 10 horns and 7 crowns upon his heads. Now the beast in chapter 13 is described the same way. Now this dragon, there's no doubt about that, this dragon is the devil. Look in chapter 12, verse 9, and the great dragon was cast out, that old serpent called the devil and Satan, which deceiveth the whole world. And so here is the devil, and now he spawns this beast of a man. That's the reason, as we studied last week, the Bible says in 2 Thessalonians, the 2nd chapter, in verse 9, even him whose coming is after the working of Satan, with all power and signs and lying wonders. Remember what I told you last week? That Jesus, who was God in flesh, could say, he that hath seen me hath seen my Father. the beast, who will be Satan in the flesh, will be able to say, he that hath seen me hath seen my Father. The beast will be the visible expression of the invisible devil. And he is going to be a composite of all of the dictators and the great regimes of the past. For example, verse 2 tells us that he is like a leopard, and he has the feet of a bear, and he has the mouth of a lion. Well, the lion is Babylon. Like the ungodly rulers of Babylon, he will have the regal bearing of a lion, but the ravenous mouth of a lion. The bear is Medo-Persia, and that was an ancient empire. He's going to have the strength of a bear whose claws grasp and shred. And then the leopard is Greece, and that represents the Grecian Empire under Alexander the Great to spread with rapidity. He's going to inherit. I believe what this passage is saying is that he's going to inherit all the beastly characteristics of all of these former kingdoms. He is going to be this one. He's going to be a composite of the Nebuchadnezzars, the Caesars, the Napoleons, the Hitlers, the Stalins, all melded into one. He's going to be a beastly creature. And the world will receive him. Jesus said, I've come in my Father's name, me you will not receive. But if another will come in his own name, him you will receive. John 5, verse 43. And so they're going to reject the Lamb. They're going to embrace the beast who is like a lion. Are they going to embrace the beast who is like a bear? They're going to embrace the beast who is like a leopard. Now, here's the third thing I want you to see. I want you to see the seductive appeal that disguises the beast. You would think if he's a beast, everybody would be afraid of him. No, they're not going to be afraid of him because he's going to be disguised. When the Bible speaks of his beastly characteristics, it's talking about his nature, not his appearance. Satan himself often is transformed as an angel of light. This man is going to be very appealing in the eyes of the world. Look, if you will, in verses 3 and 4. And I saw one of his heads, as it were, wounded to death, and his deadly wound was healed, and all the world wondered after the beast. Now, that literally means they followed after him with admiration. Look in verse 4, and they worshiped the dragon, which gave power to the beast. And they worshiped the beast, saying, who is like unto the beast, and who is able to make war against him? He's going to be a very appealing man. Don't think of him as hideous. No doubt he'll be handsome, charming, clever, greatly intelligent. He'll be a global charmer. One of the reasons for his popularity is going to be his resuscitation. For somehow he will be wounded and will appear to come back to life. It will be Satan's imitation of the resurrection of Jesus Christ. I sometimes wonder if he'll not be the first human being that's cloned. I don't know. But it will be a masterstroke of a false miracle, and the world will fall at the feet of this false Messiah. As Jesus said, I've come in my Father's name, you wouldn't receive me. But if another will come in his own name, him ye will receive. The whole world will marvel after this man who disguises himself as a man of peace. And the Bible says with peace he'll destroy many. Now here's the fourth thing I want you to see. I want you to see the sinister ambitions that drive this beast. Now why did Jesus come? Well, Jesus came to seek and to save that which is lost. Now, what is the beast going to do? What are his ambitions? Well, we don't have to wonder about it. It's right here. First of all, to deify Satan. Look in verse 4, and they worshiped the dragon which gave power unto the beast. And they worshiped the beast. Now, what is this? Satan has always had this burning ambition to be worshiped. He wants to be deified, and so he wants to cause all of the world to worship him. And I think the closer we get to Antichrist, the more we're going to see of devil worship in the world today. And we're seeing a lot of Satanism in the world today, more than ever before, open, blatant Satanism. So purpose number one is to deify Satan. Purpose number two is to defy the Savior. Notice verse 5 and 6, and there was given unto him a mouth speaking great things and blasphemy, and power was given unto him to continue 42 months, that's 3.5 years. And he opened his mouth in blasphemy against God. to blaspheme his name and his tabernacle and them that dwell in heaven. Now, he can't touch the saints in heaven, and so he's reduced to name calling. And out of the filthy recesses of his evil soul will belch forth blasphemies. And with burning eloquence, he's going to turn people away from God, and they will believe his own lies. Remember, Antichrist means against Christ and also instead of Christ. So, one of his ambitions is to deify Satan. Another of his ambitions is to defy the Savior. Another of his ambitions is to destroy the saints. Look, if you will, in verse 7. And it was given unto him to make war with the saints and to overcome them. And power was given him over all kindreds and tongues and nations. This beast will want every true believer in Jesus Christ destroyed. And these tribulation saints who will be on earth after the church is taken out are going to face the guillotine, firing squads, gas chambers, concentration camps, torture, and terror. And it'll be the devil's last fling against the people of God. And this ravenous beast will drink his fill of the blood of the martyrs. And then the next of his purposes and ambitions is to dominate society. Look in the last part of verse 7. And the Bible says, and power was given to him over all kindreds and tongues and nations. He will have global control. He's going to unify the people of this world. Now, how will he do this? Well, he'll dazzle some with his miracles and he'll browbeat the others. It'll be a regime of reward and intimidation. But all of the world is going to worship the beast. And last of all, he wants to delude sinners. He wants to keep them damned and doomed. Look in verses 8 through 10. And all that dwell on the earth shall worship him whose names are not written in the book of life of the Lamb slain from the foundation of the world. If any man have an ear to hear, let him hear. He that leadeth into captivity shall go into captivity, and he that killeth with the sword must be killed with the sword. He wants to delude sinners. He is the devil's Messiah. Now, here's the fifth and final thing this morning I want you to see, and that is the supporting agent that declares the beast. He's going to have a sinister minister of propaganda who will declare him to the whole world, who will present him to the world. Begin now in verse 11. And I beheld another beast coming up out of the earth, and he had two horns like a lamb, and he spake as a dragon. Two horns like a lamb, he imitates Jesus, but he speaks as a dragon. He really is satanic in his motivation. He will be a propaganda agent for the first beast. He'll look like a lamb. He'll speak like a dragon. He has the voice of Satan. Remember that there is an unholy Trinity. The devil always mimics God. The Holy Trinity is what? God the Father, God the Son, and God the Holy Spirit. What is the unholy Trinity? The dragon, the beast, and the false prophet. Now, we're speaking here about the false prophet. The false prophet will be to the beast what the Holy Spirit is to Christ. What does the Holy Spirit do? He causes us to admire, to worship, and to glorify Jesus. The false prophet will cause the people of this world to admire, glorify, and to worship the beast and his father, the devil himself. Well, what's going to happen? Well, the world is going to become a vast concentration camp with all of the inmates numbered. Now, let's just sum all of this up, because I'll admit I've gone very fast. But John saw a roiling sea, and out of that sea that represents the distress of nations, he sees a beast come. Now, the evolutionists tell us that we came from the beast. We haven't come from the beast, friend. We're going to the beast. We're headed toward the beast. And out of this, out of the turmoil that we're seeing, society is unraveling. Out of that, there's going to arise, as Toynbee says, a Caesar. And he will be the devil's Messiah. Satan said to Jesus, I'll give you all the kingdoms of this world if you just bow down and worship me. And Jesus said, I'm not going to worship anybody but God. But there's coming another. There's coming another who will accept this. This beast of a man. He will be appointed and anointed by Satan, who will give him great authority. He will want to cause the world to worship the devil. He will want to deify himself. He's going to sit, as we told you last week, in the temple of God, showing himself that he is God. He will burn with hatred against the people of God and the things of God. And he will have a sinister minister of propaganda, the false prophet, who by causing fire in the heavens, who by causing some image that speaks, and by causing to control the world's commerce, will bring the entire world to the feet of this beast. Now, folks, you think that may be somewhere way out. I may be talking about next week. I mean, Jesus may come today. The trumpet may sound today. And we'll be caught up to meet the Lord in the air. We say, Pastor, you may not have it all just right. I may not. I'll tell you one thing. Jesus is coming and you better be ready. You better be ready. Let's bow our heads in prayer. Heads are bowed and eyes are closed. If you're not saved, why don't you right now, right this moment, open your heart, give your life to Jesus Christ. Trust Him as your personal Lord and Savior. Now the Bible says, believe on the Lord Jesus Christ and thou shalt be saved. Pray a prayer like this. Dear God, I am a sinner. I've sinned against you. I've been selfish, prideful. I've lived life for myself. But now I repent of my sin. I turn from my sin. I turn to you, Lord Jesus, right now. I receive you as my Lord and Savior. Come into my life. Forgive my sin. Save me, Jesus. Pray that and mean it. Save me, Lord Jesus. Pray it from your heart and mean it. Save me, Lord Jesus. Did you ask Him? Then pray this way. Thank you for doing it, Jesus. I believe you paid for my sin with your blood on the cross. I believe God raised you from the dead, and you are now my Lord and my Savior. I will live for you the rest of my days and begin now to make me the person you want me to be. Not in order that I might be saved, but because I am saved. Lord, help me to live for you and to keep your word. Thank you, Jesus. Help me never to be ashamed of you. Amen. Well, amen. This has been a glorious service, and I thank God for the power that He has demonstrated in this place. And for those in this place who have given their hearts to Jesus Christ, and many of you who are watching these services want to do the same thing. And the God who is here is the God who is there with you. And I promise you on the authority of the word that I preach today, that if you will receive Him by faith, He will come into your life and He will transform your life. Now, you're not going to sprout wings and get a halo right away. You have to grow in the grace and knowledge of our Lord and Savior Jesus Christ. A baby is born and then it grows. But when you receive Christ, you are born into His family. The Bible says you're born again. Pray and ask Him to come into your heart, to forgive your sin, to cleanse you, and to save you. Remember, it's a gift. You can't earn it. You'll never deserve it. But you can receive it by faith. Believe on the Lord Jesus Christ, and you will be saved. That's what the Bible says. And if you do that, would you write to us and let us know? We'll rejoice with you and send you some literature to help you get started in your Christian life.
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7: You are in a battle for your soul. Behind every decision, every temptation, and every conversation, another reality is at work. The visible world is being influenced by an invisible conflict. You may not see this spiritual battle with your eyes, but you can see its effects in your life. And perhaps some of those battles feel unwinnable. You wonder if you will ever overcome that temptation, or break that pattern, or move past that weakness. But Scripture says, we are more than conquerors through Him who loved us. Jesus not only saves your soul for eternity, He strengthens your soul for the battles you face today.
8: Today on Turning Point, Dr. Jeremiah sits down with Sheila Walsh for an in-depth interview to discuss the spiritual warfare being waged against your soul, and how you can be victorious, from his series, The Battle for Your Soul. And now, from the Espen Shade Studio in San Diego, California, here's Sheila Walsh.
9: You sense it, don't you? A force in the world actively working against your peace, your family, and your faith. Well, the Bible calls this spiritual warfare. And while the reality of this unseen battle can sound intimidating, Dr. David Jeremiah wants to offer a liberating truth. You have nothing to fear in Christ. For too long, the topic of spiritual warfare has been shrouded in confusion and sensationalism. For these reasons, in the next few minutes, we cut through the noise to give you the clear, biblical perspective you need. Dr. Jeremiah will point us to Scripture, where we will discover that we are not helpless targets, but victors in Christ. He wants us to know that it's time to stop walking in fear and start living in the confidence of the one who has already overcome the world. The unseen war is real, but your victory is already secured. So, if you're ready for this fascinating discussion, help me welcome pastor, teacher, author, and my very dear friend, Dr. David Jeremiah. Over the years, I've had the privilege of interviewing you. We've talked about so many different subjects. This one seems a little more intimidating, spiritual warfare. Why did you determine to do this and at this time?
7: Because, Sheila, everywhere I've gone over these last months, it's just been so evident that something is different about what's happening right now. Yeah. Something is different. Yeah. And everybody wonders what it is. I believe that one of the things that's very different is the intensity of the enemy trying to take us out.
9: Yeah. In your teaching, you've got four specific areas: the war zone, the war, the weapons, and the warrior.
7: Yeah.
9: So let's start with the war zone.
7: Okay. The spiritual war that we fight, though it affects our bodies, doesn't really happen in our bodies. It happens in our souls, in that immaterial part of us that's who we are, the part that goes to heaven when we die as Christians, when we're absent from the body and present with the Lord. Your soul is that part of you that's real, but oftentimes get pushed to the side because we're so intrigued with the body.
9: Mm-hmm. Can your soul be possessed by anything but God?
7: You know, I think there's a veiled question there. Mm-hmm. Can we be possessed by demons or all that? My understanding of that has always been that if you have the Holy Spirit in you, you can't be possessed by two things. The Holy Spirit possesses you when you become a Christian, but you can be obsessed by the devil.
9: Right.
7: Somebody said he may not be in your heart, but he can sit on your shoulder, you know, and he will give you grief. I don't believe it's possible for a Christian to be demon-possessed, to be controlled by Satan, because the Holy Spirit is within you, and he won't let that happen.
9: So that's a war zone. So let's talk about the war. In battle for your soul, you say it takes place in three different areas: battle around you, the battle inside you, and the battle above you. Let's start with the battle around you.
7: Well, let me just first of all say, Sheila, that those three categories come from an ancient theologian by the name of Augustine, where he introduced to us the phrase, the world, the flesh, and the devil.
9: Right.
7: Those are the three enemies of every Christian: the world, the flesh, and the devil. The world is the enemy around you, the flesh is the enemy inside of you, and the devil is the enemy above you. Hmm. The enemy around you, the world, is the pressure you face because you live in this world. In Romans, it says, don't let the world squeeze you into its mold. The famous passage, Romans 12, 1 and 2. What that means is there's a system in place in this world that's different than what Christianity is, and it's opposed to Christianity, and it continually is trying to get you to live according to the tenets of that philosophy. And that's why Paul wrote, don't let that world system squeeze you into its mold. You stand strong for Christ. Don't become like the world. The world is materialism and all the things that you can see. The world cares very little for the soul. The world cares only for the things they can touch and feel and count.
9: What about the war within?
7: The war within is the flesh. The flesh in you is everything you were before you were a Christian. And what some people are surprised about is when you become a Christian, the flesh doesn't go away. And I always tell people, if you don't believe that, ask your husband or your wife, and they will tell you that is a true statement. The old nature is the part of you that wants to keep you from having victory in your life, and that's what that is.
9: And the battle above you?
7: The battle above you is Satan. And the Bible says Satan goes around like a roaring lion, seeking whom he may devour. And he's got a plan for each one of us to seduce us, and he knows exactly what our weaknesses are. We're going to talk about some of the things that are useful to Satan in bringing us away from the dynamic soul thing God wants us to be.
9: I love the fact that you lay out so many of the battles that we can relate to. So I want to talk about, the first one is the war with pride. You call it the seedbed of sin. Why do you call pride the seedbed
7: of
9: sin?
7: Pride is the original sin. Pride is the sin of Lucifer when he said, I will be like the Most High God. He decided he didn't want to worship God. He wanted to be God. And he was thrown out of heaven with the angels and has been terrorizing us ever since. But pride is an attempt to put something else in the place of God in your life. And it is not only the original sin, it's the fundamental sin. Just about all of the other sins find their roots in pride. And you know what's interesting about pride? It's a quiet sin. It's a sin that you can have in your heart, and nobody needs to know about it unless you open your big mouth and let them find out. But pride is a very, very difficult thing for people to understand. And the Bible says to us that God does not do well with the proud. Mm. He wants us to be humble.
9: Yeah. You also talk about the battlefield of temptation. Now, even Jesus was tempted.
7: Right. You know, Sheila, a lot of times people think temptation is sin, but temptation isn't sin. It couldn't possibly be sin because Jesus was tempted three times and Jesus was perfect. Yeah. Temptation's not sin. Yielding to it is sin. You know, somebody said it this way, temptation knocks at the door. But if you unlock the door and let it in, that's the sin.
9: Right.
7: You know, sin is yielding to temptation. But temptation is fierce and it affects everybody in this room. I preached on it just recently and I said, I always wonder if my messages are applicable to everybody in church. Today, I'm absolutely certain that everybody in church is a candidate for this message because it's about temptation.
9: You write, too, about lust. Is lust different than temptation?
7: Well, temptation is the door into lust. Lust is not fun to talk about, not easy to talk about. And it's not just sex. It's the lust of the flesh and the lust of the mind and all of the things that go. Lust is wanting something that's not yours and seeking to take that to yourself when it doesn't belong to you. And I think sometimes when we allow this particular sin to invade our lives and invade the church, one of the reasons that happens is because we don't understand how serious it really is. And we put it down on a level, well, everybody kind of does it, you know. He's just a playboy or whatever. No, it's a serious thing. God takes note of it.
9: Let's talk about one that people might not think of as a battlefield, jealousy. Why is that so detrimental?
7: You know what, Sheila? Jealousy shrinks your soul.
9: Yes.
7: It just shrinks it. You get so caught up in what other people have that you wish you had. Mm. In this chapter, I talk about the different circles of jealousy. You know, for instance, I'm not jealous of any dentists that I know. You know, but my problem would be being jealous of another pastor who's a gifted orator who everybody's talking about, and they're talking about him instead of talking about me. I could be jealous of that. I must confess to you that I probably have been jealous of that over the years. I'm not now, but I have been. And I'll tell you what helps you with that more than anything else is having a good wife. Yeah. Your wife helps you with that. Amen. So what jealousy is, it's a very formal statement that I am not happy with what God has given me and how he's equipped me and how he's gifted me. I want something from somebody else. God has done more for them than he's done for me. Mm-hmm. And that's not true, no matter who you are.
9: One of the things that you teach on in this series, which I related to, and from interviews we've done in the past, I know you do too, and that is the battlefield of discouragement. Talk to us about that.
7: Well, somebody asked me one day, of all these things that Satan uses to get to you, which one does he use on you the most? And that's it, discouragement. There's an old adage about Satan was displaying all of his tools one day. He had them all laid out in courting, and then he had this one tool over here all by itself. And someone said, well, what's that? That's discouragement. Why do you put it over there? Oh, I need a protector. That's the most useful tool I have.
9: Wow.
7: And I think that there's a lot of truth to that. In the chapter on discouragement in this book, I tell the story of David and Absalom and how, as you guys remember, Absalom destroyed his dad. He took the kingdom from him. And David is leaving Jerusalem, as somebody said, with a cardboard box in his hands. And he gets out, and a little ways out, he writes the words to Psalm 42. And these are the words, why are you cast down, O my soul? Hope thou in God. And three times in Psalm 42 and 43, David cries out, why are you cast down, O my soul? Has your soul ever been cast down? Have you ever been in a situation you were so discouraged you didn't know what to do next? And if you read those two Psalms, they really help you a lot. They help you to remember what God has done. He said, I remember how it was back in the days when I was going to church with all my friends. And that's kind of a modern translation, but that's what he said. Discouragement can be used to just take you out of the game completely. It can shut you down.
9: You work so hard, we know that. So you wake up and it's Sunday morning and you know you have to preach and you feel discouraged. What do you do?
7: Well, you know what? If you'd asked me that 2 or 3 years ago, I wouldn't give you the same answer that I'm giving you right now, because I've had some moments like that these last months. When I got myelitis on Labor Day in 23, mm-hmm. I didn't preach for a couple of months. Then I tried to preach and ended up preaching from a chair, which just destroyed me. I couldn't. My wife thought it was great, but I couldn't stand it. And then I got to be able to stand up and preach. But the disease that I have has a very unpredictable cycle. Some days you're going to feel really good, but you might have some days you feel bad. It's incredible how Satan keeps track of that and makes as many of those days a Sunday as he can.
10: Wow.
7: And I've had a lot of Sundays when I would wake up and think, there's just no way. But you know what? When you step and you believe God and you trust him and you walk forward, it's one of the most amazing experiences. I actually told people there have been Sundays over the last 2.5 years where I felt like I was standing in the pulpit, but I wasn't preaching. I was standing over watching me preach because I wasn't even aware sometimes of how I was doing it. I knew there was no way to do it, but God helped me. And, you know, some of the victories we've had, Sheila, I went to preach in Myrtle Beach when I was still in a chair. And in order for me to do this, they would bring a pulpit out here, and the pulpit would have to have an opening in it, so when you sat at the pulpit, your knees could go under the pulpit, you could get close enough so the pulpit could help you. And I went to Myrtle Beach, and they took me out on the platform, and when I walked out, I looked, and the pulpit was solid in the back. There was no place for my knees. If I was going to use my notes, I was going to be doing this. And I just said, what do I do? I didn't hear any voices, but I stood up, and I've been standing up ever since.
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10: So we've talked about some of the battles that we fight. Let's talk about who we fight. There is a very real devil, but he's not some cartoon character in a red costume with a pitchfork, is he?
7: No. Here's a good way to illustrate that. If somebody said to you, who is the opposite of God? Many of you would say, Satan. But Satan isn't the opposite of God. He was created by God. He can't be his opposite. Satan, he's not even on the table.

0: when you fight against the enemy, if you know what's true, and you know how to stand in the truth, and you've spent your life learning about the truth and discovering the truth, being students of the Word of God, the reason I'm a teacher is because I believe that the truth is everything. If you teach people the truth, they have the power and the strength to know what to do. And so the belt which holds all the other pieces of armament together is the truth.
1: Yeah.
0: It's the Word of God. It's God's truth.
1: One of the phrases that you hear a lot in our culture now is my truth.
0: Yeah.
1: And I think there's no such thing. There's truth and then there's a lie.
0: Yeah, that's right.
1: Let's move on to the next piece, the breastplate of righteousness. What does the breastplate protect?
0: It protects your heart, your soul. It protects the part of you, the immaterial part of you. And it refers to several things, but the two main things, it refers first of all to the righteousness of Christ. You're protected not because you're a good person, you're protected because you are righteous in Jesus Christ. The most amazing thing that ever happened in the world is when Jesus took your sin and gave you his righteousness. Amen. The best deal that's ever been done by anybody, anywhere. You got his righteousness, he got your sin.
1: Amen. Goes on to talk about the gospel of peace. Why is the gospel in there as a piece of armor?
0: You know, that may be the hardest piece of the armor to really grab hold of, and there are more than a few understandings of that. But the gospel of peace is a picture of evangelism, in my estimation, of going forth with the gospel and sharing the truth of the peace that God gives us. And we need to be equipped with shoes to be able to do that. And also, those shoes were not like the Adidas that we wear, but they were boots with cleats in them that enables you to stand the ground and not be moved and have a strong position in your faith.
1: What about the shield of faith? How do we use the shield of faith?
0: Well, the shield of faith is given to us so that we can withstand the darts of the enemy, the fiery darts of the enemy. Anybody ever have any of those come after you?
1: Mm-hmm.
0: Yeah, and the shield of faith is a picture of building your knowledge of the Word of God and your faith in God and being able to withstand the darts when they come. They don't always have to hit home if you build a shield that will enable you to withstand them.
1: Then Paul mentions a piece that protects our head, which is the helmet of salvation.
0: That's the last defensive part of the armor. It's a reflection of the importance of your mind. Protect your mind.
1: Wow.
0: Make sure you protect your mind. Everything that happens to you starts, first of all, with what you think. It comes through the mind. And if you allow your mind to be an open door to whatever, you discover it's very hard to be successful in your battle with the soul.
1: Let me ask you an additional question about that. In these days of social media, which has absolutely permeated our society, how do we protect our mind when we're bombarded every day by all sorts of messages?
0: Well, I'm sure I'm not the only one in this room who's thought about just turning it off completely.
1: Yeah.
0: I mean, after a while, you just wonder, is there any way to protect yourself? Even in some of the best shows, whoops, where did that come from?
1: Yeah.
0: You know? So I think we have to be vigilant. There seems to be a little bit more of a concern about that now, even from people who aren't believers, because of what it's proven to do to our children, how it's changing the nature of children across the board. Some schools, as you know, have taken cell phones away from their kids during the school day, but now there's a backlash against that in the news. And I don't know the total answer to that, but you have to be vigilant.
1: Yeah.
0: When it comes to pornography, there's a scripture in the Old Testament that talks about making a covenant with your eyes, that you will not see that. The stuff that's happening and the people that are getting into it and how it's permeating the church is of great concern today.
1: I remember back in Sunday school in Scotland, one of my favorite things on a Sunday morning was sword drill, where we'd sheath our swords and then draw our swords. Talk to us about the sword of the Spirit.
0: The sword of the Spirit, which is the Word of God, is really special because I used to think it was the Bible. I had those sword drills too. You know, you hold your Bible up and they would say, 1 John 3:2. And when they would say, charge, you'd open your Bible. Whoever got the 1 John 3:2 would stand up and read it. And if you did that enough, you got some award. But the Bible is not the sword. The sword are the sayings of the Bible, the sayings of Christ from the Bible. So that means the Bible is more like the armory. And the swords are the sayings that come from the armory. And the illustration of that is Jesus, when he was tempted by Satan. And what did he do when he was tempted by Satan? What did he say? It is written.

0: Nay. And where did he quote? All three quotations from Book of Deuteronomy. Not my latest devotional thoughts from Deuteronomy, but Jesus showed us that even an Old Testament book like Deuteronomy is fair game. And if you use it rightly, Satan has nothing to say about it. In fact, the Bible also says, Sheila, that if we resist the devil, he will flee from us. Mm-hmm. And when Jesus got done with Satan, what does it say about him? And the devil left him. Amen. He left him.
1: I love that example that the Son of God used the Word of God against the enemy of God.
0: Yes, he did.
1: You talk about worship as a weapon. Talk to us about that.
0: Well, that's based on an Old Testament story where the enemy was coming. They sent the choir out to stand against the enemy. And they worshiped. And the Bible says when they worshiped, the enemy was defeated. One of my favorite writers said, when you worship the Lord, the devil runs.
1: Yeah.
0: And when you worship the Lord, you can sense the power in that, when you're really worshiping God. I told our people not long ago that because of all of the challenges that I've had, some folks have said to me, well, why don't you just stay in the green room, and when it's time to preach, they can come and get you, and you come out, and you won't have to be out there so long. I said, I couldn't do that. I have to be in the worship. If I'm not in the worship, I haven't got any strength. The worship of the service gives you the strength and the power to stand up and preach. And that's why when I see people not paying attention to worship, I'm thinking, you guys are really losing a great advantage here.
1: Yeah.
0: You've been given this tool to worship the Lord. At Shadow Mountain, when we really get into worship, we don't lift our hands so much. We stand up. And there's hardly a Sunday anymore where we're not singing. And something happens in the song, and I look, and I'll poke down and say, look, everybody's up.
1: Yeah.
0: And before you know it, everybody in the church is standing, and they're worshiping the Lord.
1: Beautiful.
0: There is such power in that. Why would I stay in the green room and miss that? I mean, I can't understand anybody doing that.
1: Absolutely, absolutely. So we've talked about the war zone. We've talked about the war and the weapons of warfare. Let's talk about the fact that we are warriors.
0: We are the warriors, all of us. And I wanted to finish this book off with some encouragement for us as warriors. How do we go forth into battle? And one of the thoughts that came to me were the words in the book of Joshua, where we're told, be strong, be courageous, do not be dismayed, for the Lord your God is with you wherever you go. And we took all of those individual statements and created chapters out of them. I love the one about courage where he says, be courageous three times, and the last time he says, have not I said, be courageous? You know, like, are you guys listening? So I think of all the things you can find in the Bible in one place, you won't find a more succinct group of qualities that are necessary if you're going to be a spiritual warrior. You got to be courageous. This is not for wimps. This is not for people who don't really care. If you want to be just casual and convenient about your faith, you're going to lose your battles. You'll get to heaven, but that won't be a very happy experience for you. Mm-hmm. And you got to be courageous, and you got to be strong. And you have to be willing to understand that the Lord your God is with you wherever you go. You're not in this battle by yourself. So that passage in Joshua where he's being encouraged before the conquest that's before him is a great passage for us. And we have a chapter in the end, the warrior section, on every one of those qualities.
1: Yeah, I love it. You talk about be aware, be strong, be courageous. But then you go on to say, we are not to be dismayed.
0: That's in the passage too.
1: Yeah.
0: That means don't let it overwhelm you. Don't get discouraged. Joshua was told when you go into battle, and they were going against some pretty strong enemies, don't get discouraged. When you know that God is in the picture, the one thing you know is God is good and he loves you and he will help you if you will let him do it. Satan has three things he does. First of all, he says it can't happen to you. Then when it happens to you, he tells you that you're done. And then he tells you you'll never be able to recover. All three of those are lies.
1: Yes.
0: They're lies from the pit of hell. You ought to know it can't happen to you. It can happen to any of us. But that doesn't mean you can't recover. The Bible says if we confess our sin, he's faithful and just to forgive us our sin and cleanse us from all unrighteousness. Let me tell you this. God is more anxious to forgive you than you are to be forgiven. But you have to be willing to say, I sinned, I'm wrong. Please, Lord, help me get back on the track. I don't know anybody that's ever done that who hasn't found that to be true. He will always receive you to himself. If you're discouraged, I think the most important thing from all of this is just to realize we're not in this alone.
1: Yeah.
0: Even with temptation, the Bible says, there's no temptation taking you, but such as is common to man. Everybody has temptation. That doesn't make it easier for to be tempted. It just is an encouragement to us that God isn't picking on us. We're all in this together. Somebody said to me one time, why did you get cancer? Why did you have this disease? And the answer to that is because I'm human.
1: Yeah.
0: You know, human people get sick.
1: Yeah.
0: It's not about what happens to you when you get sick. What do you do about it when it happens? I always say that, you know, we're going to fall down sometimes. Don't spend a lot of time worrying. I mean, you're going to fall down. Be careful that you don't walk into traps. But learn more how to get back up, because getting back up is how you keep going.
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0: The Bible says if we confess our sin, he's faithful and just to forgive us our sin and cleanse us from all unrighteousness. Let me tell you this, God is more anxious to forgive you than you are to be forgiven. But you have to be willing to say, I sinned, I'm wrong. Please, Lord, help me get back on the track. I don't know anybody that's ever done that who hasn't found that to be true. He will always receive you to himself.
3: 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Coming up right now here on Turning Point.
0: You are in a battle for your soul. Behind every decision, every temptation, and every conversation, another reality is at work. The visible world is being influenced by an invisible conflict. You may not see this spiritual battle with your eyes, but you can see its effects in your life. And perhaps some of those battles feel unwinnable. You wonder if you will ever overcome that temptation, or break that pattern, or move past that weakness. But Scripture says, we are more than conquerors through him who loved us. Jesus not only saves your soul for eternity, he strengthens your soul for the battles you face today.
3: Today on Turning Point, Dr. Jeremiah sits down with Sheila Walsh for an in-depth interview to discuss the spiritual warfare being waged against your soul, and how you can be victorious from his series, The Battle for Your Soul. And now from the Espen Shade Studio in San Diego, California, here's Sheila Walsh.
1: You sense it, don't you? A force in the world actively working against your peace, your family, and your faith. Well, the Bible calls this spiritual warfare. And while the reality of this unseen battle can sound intimidating, Dr. David Jeremiah wants to offer a liberating truth. You have nothing to fear in Christ. For too long, the topic of spiritual warfare has been shrouded in confusion and sensationalism. For these reasons, in the next few minutes, we cut through the noise to give you the clear, biblical perspective you need. Dr. Jeremiah will point us to Scripture, where we will discover that we are not helpless targets, but victors in Christ. He wants us to know that it's time to stop walking in fear and start living in the confidence of the one who has already overcome the world. The unseen war is real, but your victory is already secured. So, if you're ready for this fascinating discussion, help me welcome pastor, teacher, author, and my very dear friend, Dr. David Jeremiah. Over the years, I've had the privilege of interviewing you. We've talked about so many different subjects. This one seems a little more intimidating, spiritual warfare. Why did you determine to do this and at this time?
0: Because, Sheila, everywhere I've gone over these last months, it's just been so evident that something is different about what's happening right now. Yeah. Something's different. Yeah. And everybody wonders what it is. I believe that one of the things that's very different is the intensity of the enemy trying to take us out.
1: Yeah. In your teaching, you've got four specific areas: the war zone, the war, the weapons, and the warrior.
0: Yeah.
1: So let's start with the war zone.
0: Okay. The spiritual war that we fight, though it affects our bodies, doesn't really happen in our bodies. It happens in our souls, in that immaterial part of us that's who we are, the part that goes to heaven when we die as Christians, when we're absent from the body and present with the Lord. Your soul is that part of you that's real, but oftentimes get pushed to the side because we're so intrigued with the body.
1: Mm-hmm. Can your soul be possessed by anything but God?
0: You know, I think there's a veiled question there. Mm-hmm. Can we be possessed by demons or all that? My understanding of that has always been that if you have the Holy Spirit in you, you can't be possessed by two things. The Holy Spirit possesses you when you become a Christian, but you can be obsessed by the devil.
1: Right.
0: Somebody said he may not be in your heart, but he can sit on your shoulder, you know, and he will give you grief. I don't believe it's possible for a Christian to be demon-possessed, to be controlled by Satan, because the Holy Spirit is within you, and he won't let that happen.
1: So that's a war zone. So let's talk about the war. In battle for your soul, you say it takes place in three different areas: battle around you, the battle inside you, and the battle above you. Let's start with the battle around you.
0: Well, let me just first of all say, Sheila, that those three categories come from an ancient theologian by the name of Augustine, where he introduced to us the phrase, the world, the flesh, and the devil.
1: Right.
0: Those are the three enemies of every Christian: the world, the flesh, and the devil. The world is the enemy around you, the flesh is the enemy inside of you, and the devil is the enemy above you. Hmm. The enemy around you, the world, is the pressure you face because you live in this world. In Romans, it says, don't let the world squeeze you into its mold. The famous passage, Romans 12, 1 and 2. What that means is there's a system in place in this world that's different than what Christianity is, and it's opposed to Christianity, and it continually is trying to get you to live according to the tenets of that philosophy. And that's why Paul wrote, don't let that world system squeeze you into its mold. You stand strong for Christ. Don't become like the world. The world is materialism and all the things that you can see. The world cares very little for the soul. The world cares only for the things they can touch and feel and count.
1: What about the war within?
0: The war within is the flesh. The flesh in you is everything you were before you were a Christian. And what some people are surprised about is when you become a Christian, the flesh doesn't go away. And I always tell people, if you don't believe that, ask your husband or your wife, and they will tell you that is a true statement. The old nature is the part of you that wants to keep you from having victory in your life, and that's what that is.
1: And the battle above you?
0: The battle above you is Satan, and the Bible says Satan goes around like a roaring lion seeking whom he may devour, and he's got a plan for each one of us to seduce us, and he knows exactly what our weaknesses are. We're going to talk about some of the things that are useful to Satan in bringing us away from the dynamic soul thing God wants us to be.
1: I love the fact that you lay out so many of the battles that we can relate to. So I want to talk about, the first one is the war with pride. You call it the seedbed of sin. Why do you call pride the seedbed of sin?
0: Well, pride is the original sin. Pride is the sin of Lucifer when he said, I will be like the Most High God. He decided he didn't want to worship God. He wanted to be God. And he was thrown out of heaven with the angels and has been terrorizing us ever since. But pride is an attempt to put something else in the place of God in your life. And it is not only the original sin, it's the fundamental sin. Just about all of the other sins find their roots in pride. And you know what's interesting about pride? It's a quiet sin. It's a sin that you can have in your heart, and nobody needs to know about it unless you open your big mouth and let them find out. But pride is a very, very difficult thing for people to understand. And the Bible says to us that God does not do well with the proud. Mm. He wants us to be humble.
1: Yeah. You also talk about the battlefield of temptation. Now, even Jesus was tempted.
0: Right. You know, Sheila, a lot of times people think temptation is sin, but temptation isn't sin. It couldn't possibly be sin because Jesus was tempted three times and Jesus was perfect. Yeah. Temptation's not sin. Yielding to it is sin. You know, somebody said it this way, temptation knocks at the door. But if you unlock the door and let it in, that's the sin.
1: Right.
0: You know, sin is yielding to temptation. But temptation is fierce and it affects everybody in this room. I preached on it just recently and I said, I always wonder if my messages are applicable to everybody in church. Today, I'm absolutely certain that everybody in church is a candidate for this message because it's about temptation.
1: You write, too, about lust. Is lust different than temptation?
0: Well, temptation is the door into lust. Lust is not fun to talk about, not easy to talk about. And it's not just sex. It's the lust of the flesh and the lust of the mind and all of the things that go. Lust is wanting something that's not yours and seeking to take that to yourself when it doesn't belong to you. And I think sometimes when we allow this particular sin to invade our lives and invade the church, one of the reasons that happens is because we don't understand how serious it really is. And we put it down on a level, well, everybody kind of does it, you know. He's just a playboy or whatever. No, it's a serious thing. God takes note of it.
1: Let's talk about one that people might not think of as a battlefield, jealousy. Why is that so detrimental?
0: You know what, Sheila? Jealousy shrinks your soul.
1: Yes.
0: It just shrinks it. You get so caught up in what other people have that you wish you had. Mm. In this chapter, I talk about the different circles of jealousy. You know, for instance, I'm not jealous of any dentists that I know. You know, but my problem would be being jealous of another pastor who's a gifted orator who everybody's talking about, and they're talking about him instead of talking about me. I could be jealous of that. I must confess to you that I probably have been jealous of that over the years. I'm not now, but I have been. And I'll tell you what helps you with that more than anything else is having a good wife. Yeah. Your wife helps you with that. And then, so what jealousy is, it's a very formal statement that I am not happy with what God has given me and how he's equipped me and how he's gifted me. I want something from somebody else. God has done more for them than he's done for me. Mm-hmm. And that's not true, no matter who you are.
1: One of the things that you teach on in this series, which I related to, and from interviews we've done in the past, I know you do too, and that is the battlefield of discouragement. Talk to us about that.
0: Well, somebody asked me one day, of all these things that Satan uses to get to you, which one does he use on you the most? And that's it, discouragement. There's an old adage about Satan was displaying all of his tools one day. He had them all laid out in courting, and then he had this one tool over here all by itself. And someone said, well, what's that? That's discouragement. Why do you put it over there? Oh, I need a protector. That's the most useful tool I have.
1: Wow.
0: And I think that there's a lot of truth to that. In the chapter on discouragement in this book, I tell the story of David and Absalom and how, as you guys remember, Absalom destroyed his dad. He took the kingdom from him. And David is leaving Jerusalem, as somebody said, with a cardboard box in his hands. And he gets out, and a little ways out, he writes the words to Psalm 42. And these are the words, why are you cast down, O my soul? Hope thou in God. And three times in Psalm 42 and 43, David cries out, "Why are you cast down, O my soul?" Has your soul ever been cast down? Have you ever been in a situation you were so discouraged you didn't know what to do next? And if you read those two Psalms, they really help you a lot. They help you to remember what God has done. He said, "I remember how it was back in the days when I was going to church with all my friends." And that's kind of a modern translation, but that's what he said. Discouragement can be used to just take you out of the game completely. It can shut you down.
1: You work so hard, we know that. So you wake up and it's Sunday morning and you know you have to preach and you feel discouraged. What do you do?
0: Well, you know what? If you'd have asked me that 2 or 3 years ago, I wouldn't give you the same answer that I'm giving you right now, because I've had some moments like that these last months. When I got myelitis on Labor Day in 23, I didn't preach for a couple of months. Then I tried to preach and ended up preaching from a chair, which just destroyed me. I couldn't. My wife thought it was great, but I couldn't stand it. And then I got to be able to stand up and preach. But the disease that I have has a very unpredictable cycle. Some days you're going to feel really good, but you might have some days you feel bad. It's incredible how Satan keeps track of that and makes as many of those days as Sunday as he can.
1: Wow.
0: And I've had a lot of Sundays when I would wake up and think, there's just no way. But you know what? When you step and you believe God and you trust him and you walk forward, it's one of the most amazing experiences. I actually told people there have been Sundays over the last 2.5 years where I felt like I was standing in the pulpit, but I wasn't preaching. I was standing over watching me preach, because I wasn't even aware sometimes of how I was doing it. I knew there was no way to do it, but God helped me. And, you know, some of the victories we've had, Sheila, I went to preach in Myrtle Beach when I was still in a chair. And in order for me to do this, they would bring a pulpit out here, and the pulpit would have to have an opening in it, so when you sat at the pulpit, your knees could go under the pulpit and you could get close enough so the pulpit could help you. And I went to Myrtle Beach and they took me out on the platform, and when I walked out, I looked and the pulpit was solid in the back. There was no place for my knees. If I was going to use my notes, I was going to be doing this. And I just said, what do I do? I didn't hear any voices, but I stood up, and I've been standing up ever since.
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0: Many people today think of life as a playground, but the Bible presents it as a battleground. 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
1: So we've talked about some of the battles that we fight. Let's talk about who we fight. There is a very real devil, but he's not some cartoon character in a red costume with a pitchfork, is he?
0: No. Here's a good way to illustrate that. If somebody said to you, "Who is the opposite of God?" Many of you would say, "Satan." But Satan isn't the opposite of God. He was created by God. He can't be his opposite. Satan, he's not even on the table with God. He's not even in the world with God. He is subject to God, but he's powerful. And he's not anybody to take for granted. You have to understand that he has a strategy for your soul. And if he was bold enough to tempt the Lord Jesus Christ in the wilderness, he's not going to worry about you or me. He will feel very confident coming after any of us. But the other side of that is, the scripture also says, greater is he that is in you than he that is in the world. So if you have the Holy Spirit in you, you know that that's going to be okay.
1: So let's move on to the weapons of our warfare. The armor of God that is talked about in Ephesians 6. Talk about the belt of truth.
0: Jesus said, I am the way, the truth, and the life. He's the truth. And then the Bible is referred to several times as the word of truth. Mm-hmm. So when you fight against the enemy, if you know what's true, and you know how to stand in the truth, and you've spent your life learning about the truth and discovering the truth, being students of the Word of God, the reason I'm a teacher is because I believe that the truth is everything. If you teach people the truth, they have the power and the strength to know what to do. And so the belt which holds all the other pieces of armament together is the truth.
1: Yeah.
0: It's the Word of God. It's God's truth.
1: One of the phrases that you hear a lot in our culture now is my truth.
0: Yeah.
1: And I think there's no such thing. There's truth and then there's a lie.
0: Yeah, that's right.
1: Let's move on to the next piece, the breastplate of righteousness. What does the breastplate protect?
0: It protects your heart, your soul. It protects the part of you, the immaterial part of you. And it refers to several things, but the two main things, it refers first of all to the righteousness of Christ. You're protected not because you're a good person, you're protected because you are righteous in Jesus Christ. The most amazing thing that ever happened in the world is when Jesus took your sin and gave you his righteousness. Amen. The best deal that's ever been done by anybody, anywhere. You got his righteousness, he got your sin.
1: Amen. Goes on to talk about the gospel of peace. Why is the gospel in there as a piece of armor?
0: You know, that may be the hardest piece of the armor to really grab hold of, and there are more than a few understandings of that. Hmm. But the gospel of peace is a picture of evangelism, in my estimation, of going forth with the gospel and sharing the truth of the peace that God gives us. And we need to be equipped with shoes to be able to do that. And also, those shoes were not like the Adidas that we wear, but they were boots with cleats in them that enabled you to stand the ground and not be moved and have a strong position in your faith.
1: What about the shield of faith? How do we use the shield of faith?
0: Well, the shield of faith is given to us so that we can withstand the darts of the enemy, the fiery darts of the enemy. Anybody ever have any of those come after you?
1: Mm-hmm.
0: Yeah, and the shield of faith is a picture of building your knowledge of the Word of God and your faith in God and being able to withstand the darts when they come. They don't always have to hit home if you build a shield that will enable you to withstand them.
1: Then Paul mentions a piece that protects our head, which is the helmet of salvation.
0: That's the last defensive part of the armor. It's a reflection of the importance of your mind. Protect your mind.
1: Wow.
0: Make sure you protect your mind. Everything that happens to you starts, first of all, with what you think. Mm-hmm. It comes through the mind. And if you allow your mind to be an open door to whatever, you discover it's very hard to be successful in your battle with the soul.
1: I remember back in Sunday school in Scotland, one of my favorite things on a Sunday morning was sword drill, where we'd sheath our swords and then draw our swords. Talk to us about the sword of the Spirit.
0: The sword of the Spirit, which is the Word of God, is really special because I used to think it was the Bible, but the Bible is not the sword. The sword are the sayings of the Bible, the sayings of Christ from the Bible. So that means the Bible is more like the armory, and the swords are the sayings that come from the armory. And the illustration of that is Jesus, when he was tempted by Satan. And what did he do when he was tempted by Satan? What did he say? It is written, didn't he? And where did he quote? All three quotations from the book of Deuteronomy. Not my latest devotional thoughts from Deuteronomy, but Jesus showed us that even an Old Testament book like Deuteronomy is fair game. And if you use it rightly, Satan has nothing to say about it. In fact, the Bible also says, Sheila, that if we resist the devil, he will flee from us. Mm-hmm. And when Jesus got done with Satan, what does it say about him? And the devil left him. Amen. He left him.
1: I love that example that the Son of God used the Word of God against the enemy of God.
0: Yes, he did.
1: You talk about worship as a weapon. Talk to us about that.
0: Well, that's based on an Old Testament story where the enemy was coming. They sent the choir out to stand against the enemy, and they worshiped. And the Bible says when they worshiped, the enemy was defeated. One of my favorite writers said, when you worship the Lord, the devil runs.
1: Yeah.
0: Yeah. And when you worship the Lord, you can sense the power in that, when you're really worshiping God. I told our people not long ago that because of all of the challenges that I've had, some folks have said to me, well, why don't you just stay in the green room, and when it's time to preach, they can come and get you, and you come out, and you won't have to be out there so long. I said, I couldn't do that. I have to be in the worship. If I'm not in the worship, I haven't got any strength. The worship of the service gives you the strength and the power to stand up and preach. Why would I stay in the green room and miss that? I mean, I can't understand anybody doing that.
1: Absolutely, absolutely. So we've talked about the war zone. We've talked about the war and the weapons of warfare. Let's talk about the fact that we are warriors.
0: We are the warriors, all of us. And I wanted to finish this book off with some encouragement for us as warriors. How do we go forth into battle? And one of the thoughts that came to me were the words in the book of Joshua, where we're told, be strong, be courageous, do not be dismayed, for the Lord your God is with you wherever you go. And we took all of those individual statements and created chapters out of them. I love the one about courage where he says, be courageous three times. And the last time he says, haven't I said, be courageous? You know, like, are you guys listening? So I think of all the things you can find in the Bible in one place, you won't find a more succinct group of qualities that are necessary if you're going to be a spiritual warrior. You got to be courageous. This is not for wimps. This is not for people who don't really care. If you want to be just casual and convenient about your faith, you're going to lose your battles. You'll get to heaven, but that won't be a very happy experience for you. Mm-hmm. And you've got to be courageous, and you got to be strong. And you have to be willing to understand that the Lord your God is with you wherever you go. You're not in this battle by yourself.
1: Then you go on to say, we are not to be dismayed.
0: That's in the passage too.
1: Yeah.
0: That means don't let it overwhelm you. Don't get discouraged. Joshua was told when you go into battle, and they were going against some pretty strong enemies, don't get discouraged. When you know that God is in the picture, the one thing you know is God is good, and he loves you, and he will help you if you will let him do it. Satan has three things he does. First of all, he says it can't happen to you. Then when it happens to you, he tells you that you're done. And then he tells you you'll never be able to recover. All three of those are lies.
1: Yes.
0: They're lies from the pit of hell. You ought to know it can't happen to you. It can happen to any of us. But that doesn't mean you can't recover. The Bible says if we confess our sin, he's faithful and just to forgive us our sin and cleanse us from all unrighteousness. He will always receive you to himself. If you're discouraged, I think the most important thing from all of this is just to realize we're not in this alone.
1: Yeah.
0: Even with temptation, the Bible says there's no temptation taking you, but such as is common to man. Everybody has temptation. That doesn't make it easier for to be tempted. It just is an encouragement to us that God isn't picking on us. We're all in this together. Somebody said to me one time, why did you get cancer? Why did you have this disease? And the answer to that is because I'm human.
1: Yeah.
0: You know, human people get sick.
1: Yeah.
0: It's not about what happens to you when you get sick. What do you do about it when it happens? I would say that, you know, we're going to fall down sometimes. Don't spend a lot of time worrying. I mean, you're going to fall down. Be careful that you don't walk into traps. But learn more how to get back up, because getting back up is how you keep going.
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0: Ladies and gentlemen, I'm identifying the enemy today. 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
0: God often allows the extremities of life to teach us to trust Him, to draw us closer to Him. But you know what I've discovered? I've discovered that God uses the difficulties of life to bring people to Christ who don't have any relationship with Him at all. If you listen, you will hear how God used the death of a spouse or a child or a beloved friend to bring a person to faith. Sometimes it's the anguish of a divorce or the aftermath of a financial collapse. Maybe you've been experiencing something like this in your life. Maybe you're kind of in the valley. You know what I know? God wants you to get to the mountaintop, and He uses the valley to make you aware of your need. You don't need the broom tree. You need the cross tree. And if you come to the cross, you will discover on that Mount of Calvary, God settled it once and for all for your future.
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10: Lord, I really messed up my life. If I just had a new opportunity to start all over again, I think things would be different. I wonder if you've ever felt that way. God, if I could just get a new beginning, if I just had a new start, somehow I think things might be different. Oh, maybe you're one of those persons who is looking at your circumstances and you're asking the question, in fact, I have so fouled up my life, I'm really beginning to wonder if it's really worth living. Well, I want to answer that question for you. And I want to say, first of all, I've got some bad news for you, and then I've got some good news. The bad news is this. You can't change your past. That's history. It's fixed. You can't do much about that. But you can start all over. That is, you can have a new beginning. And that's what I want to talk about in this message today, because that's exactly what God promises. No matter what you've done in the past, there is a way to have a new beginning. Well, this is one in our series of messages entitled, The Power of the Holy Spirit in the Life of the Believer. And the title of this message is The Holy Spirit Giving New Life. And I want you to turn, if you will, to the one chapter that best probably describes this in all the Bible, and that is the third chapter of John. And you'll recall this is Jesus in his interview with Nicodemus, and Nicodemus comes to him out of curiosity, more than likely, out of amazement and startled at what he's seeing and hearing. And so John chapter 3 begins like this. Now there was a man of the Pharisees named Nicodemus, a ruler of the Jews. This man came to him by night and said to him, Rabbi, we know that you have come from God as a teacher, for no one can do these things that you do unless God is with him. And Jesus answered and said to him, Truly, truly, I say to you, unless one is born again, he cannot see the kingdom of God. Nicodemus said to him, How can a man be born when he is old? He cannot enter a second time into his mother's womb and be born, can he? Jesus answered, Truly, truly, I say to you, unless one is born of water and the Spirit, he cannot enter into the kingdom of God. That which is born of the flesh is flesh, and that which is born of the Spirit is spirit. Do not marvel that I said to you, you must be born again. The wind blows where it wishes, and you hear the sound of it, but you do not know where it comes from and where it is going. So is everyone who is born of the Spirit. Nicodemus answered and said to him, How can these things be? Jesus answered and said to him, Are you the teacher of Israel and do not understand these things? Truly, truly, I say to you, we speak that which we know and bear witness of that which we have seen, and you do not receive our witness. If I told you earthly things and you do not believe, how shall you believe if I tell you heavenly things? And no one has ascended into heaven but he who descended from heaven, even the Son of Man. And as Moses lifted up the serpent in the wilderness, even so must the Son of Man be lifted up, that whoever believes may in him have eternal life. And then Jesus said, For God so loved the world that he gave his only begotten Son, that whoever believes in him should not perish, but have eternal life. Now Nicodemus came to the Lord Jesus Christ like many other people come to church. And that is, he came by night, probably maybe a little bit out of embarrassment if some of his fellow Pharisees had seen him. But several things. He knew there was something going on he couldn't quite understand. He couldn't explain. And so what he was saying to Jesus is this, explain to me what's going on. He says, now, I listen and I know, having been a teacher himself and being a teacher, he said, I know that you're a teacher come from God, for no man can do what I've seen going on unless God's with him. And you certainly couldn't teach the way you're teaching unless God was with you. So explain to me what's happening. And so Jesus cut it short right there. He said to him, Verily, verily, I say unto you, or truly, truly, I say to you, unless a man is born again, he cannot see the kingdom of God. That is, you can't understand it. You won't understand what's going on. What in the world did Jesus mean when he said, You must be born again? And whatever he meant, the ultimate question is, has it ever happened to you? You say, well, I don't know. You know, since I don't know what it means, I don't know whether it's happened or not. Well, let's go back to the first statement. God, I've really messed it up. And if I only could start all over again, if I had a new beginning, I believe things would be different in my life. Remember the bad news? That your past is history, and the good news is you can have a new beginning. That new beginning is what Jesus called the new birth. So first of all, I'd like to explain or define a couple of terms that you have read in the Bible, and the new birth or being born again is one of them. What does he mean when he says, except a man be born again? Well, the word means to be born anew, that is, to have a new beginning. It also means to be born from above, which goes along with what Jesus said when he said, that which is born of the flesh is flesh, that which is born of the spirit is spirit. Marvel not that I said unto you, you must be born again. So that whatever this word means, it has to do with something spiritual. So when we talk about being born again, that means being born from above, that is, something happens to us that is of a spiritual nature. It is a new start and it is a new beginning. But there's another word in the New Testament that I want you to look at. It's only found two times. And I want us to look at it because it means about the same thing. And if you will turn to Titus chapter 3 for a moment. Titus chapter 3. And in this particular verse, what he's talking about here is something similar to what we say when we talk about the new birth. It is a different word, but it means about the same thing. And if you'll remember in verse 5 now of Titus chapter 3, and if that's one of those little teeny small books you're not too familiar with, find Hebrews and just go back. When you find Hebrews, Titus is just in front of it. Well, I should tell you Philemon's in front of that one, shouldn't I? And then Titus, you can't miss it, all right? I want you to get this verse. Listen, verse 5. He saved us not on the basis of deeds which we have done in righteousness, but according to His mercy, by the washing of regeneration and renewing by the Holy Spirit. Now, what does he mean by that? When he talks about regeneration, the word regeneration is a word which simply means the same thing as the new birth. That is, the new birth is the beginning of a new life. Regeneration, now listen carefully, regeneration is God imparting new life to a person. So that when we say that a person is born again, that person is born again because God gives them a new life. And so when he talks about the washing of regeneration and the renewing of the Spirit, he is involving the cleansing process from all sin, which comes by the blood of Jesus Christ. And he's also talking about the impartation of a new life. Now, when he says here, you must be born again, I want you to think about something. The Bible says that there are two things that you and I absolutely must do. Number one is we must die. It is appointed unto man by God, that is, wants to die. And the second thing that we must do is that we must stand before God and give an account for our life. It is also found in Hebrews, that same verse, 9:27. It's also found in Romans chapter 14 when he says that all of us will stand in the judgment of God and give an account for our life. So that two things all of us know we must do. We must die and we must stand in the judgment of God and give an account for our life. Now, in order to be ready to die and to be ready to stand in that judgment, there's a third thing I must do, and that is I must be born again. Whatever that means, it is absolutely a must. Listen, not from my point of view, but from God's viewpoint, he says you must die, you must give an account for your life in the judgment, and in order to be ready to do so, you must be born again. Now, the question comes, here he's talking to Nicodemus, and he says, Nicodemus now is a Pharisee, a man who keeps the law as best he can and very meticulous, that is, I mean, just the finest details of the law he would keep. Not only that, he's a teacher of the nation of Israel. He's an extremely moral man, accepted by most folks probably, looked up to, admired, greatly honored. And Jesus said to him, it won't work. He said, what do you mean it won't work? Jesus says, except a man be born again, he cannot see the kingdom of God. Nicodemus said, what do you mean being born again? You don't mean that I'm to enter the second time into my mother's womb and be born, do you? Jesus said, no, that's not what I'm talking about. He said, by the way, you mean to tell me that you are a teacher in Israel and you don't know what it means to be born again? Because you see, the problem with Nicodemus is that he approached God the same way most folks do. And that is, he approached God by saying, look, and here's what men do today. Listen, they say, there came a time in my life, and I looked at all these things in my life that didn't belong there. And one by one, I cut them out. I made sure that none of that was in my life. Then I decided, here's some things that I want in my life. And so I added all of these. And so now I believe I'm acceptable in the eyes of God because of what I've subtracted and what I've added. And don't you tell me that this God of love that you preach about, and this God of mercy and kindness and goodness, isn't going to look at me and see what I've left out of my life, what I've added, and then not accept me? And the answer is no, He will not. Because you see, you've missed the issue. And here's the thing that I want to clarify, and I want to say it over and over and over again without any apology. This is a stream of error that is penetrating the body of Christ today. I mean pure error. Because most people hear sermons that come across this way. You want to get saved? Walk this aisle, repent of your sins, get right with God, and God will save you. And nothing could be further from the truth. That's not the way you're saved. And notice what he said to Nicodemus. Nicodemus, trying to keep the law won't work. Knowing the Old Testament won't work. Being a good man won't work. All of the knowledge you have won't work. It's not sufficient. What do you mean it's not sufficient? It won't work. Except a man be born again, he cannot see the kingdom of God. Now listen, why did Jesus say you must be born again? I want to answer that before I explain what it means to be born again. Well, first of all, why did God create you and me? He created us, not because he had to, but because he desired to love us and to receive our love in return. And to receive our worship. So God created us for himself. How can we worship and relate to God? The only way you and I can worship and relate to God and fellowship with him is to be able to speak God's language and think the way God thinks and think on his terms. Now he said, Nicodemus, you know why you have to be born again? Because I want you to be able to relate to me and the Father in a way that we can talk and fellowship. And secondly, I want you to be prepared for the place you're going to spend eternity. Now, you say, well, but wait a minute. Look at all the things over here I've gotten rid of in my life and all the things I've added. I'm now going to church. I'm even going to Sunday school. I go to the worship service. I give money. I pray prayers and I read the Bible. And besides that, I've cut out my drinking and my smoking and my running around, my dishonesty, my lying and my cheating and my dirty jokes. And so, therefore, if I've cut out all the bad, added all the good, then you mean to tell me that I'm not accepted on that basis? No. Knowing all men, Jesus did not level one single form of criticism toward this man. He didn't say, Nicodemus, when you straighten up a few things, it'll be all right. He said to him, Nicodemus, you can't even understand spiritual things until you're born again. And he says, besides that, you can't enter into the kingdom of God until you're born again. So that whatever this means, it is absolutely essential for my fellowship with him here and my fellowship with him hereafter. So if you're planning on having any fellowship with God whatsoever, you must be born again. And secondly, if you intend to go to heaven, you must be born again. Now let me show you why. I want to give you some scriptures that I gave you in the last message, and I give them to you on purpose. Because I want you to keep reading them and reading them and reading them until they are so much a part of your thinking when you talk to a lost person and they give you all of these defensive arguments about why God ought to accept them, you will not forget these verses. First of all, 1 Corinthians chapter 2. You probably know it now by heart, but I want you to look at it because many of you do not and many of you are guests. 1 Corinthians chapter 2, look in the 14th verse, what he says. He says, but a natural man, this is the lost man. He says, but a natural man, that is the unbeliever, does not accept the things of the Spirit of God, for their foolishness to him. He cannot understand them because they're spiritually appraised. That is, it's beyond his comprehension. That's why your unbelieving friend says, now wait a minute. You mean to tell me that if I have eliminated all these habits over here and I've begun to do all these things, you mean to tell me that your God of love isn't going to accept me? Correct. He says, that is absolutely the most foolish thing I ever heard of. Correct. That's what we thought you'd say. Because until something happens to a person's life, they cannot understand that. Because, listen, logically and reasonably, the lost person is thinking right. Wait a minute. If I eliminate the evil and add the good, surely God is going to weigh that and is going to consider me acceptable. So remember this. That your unbelieving friends are coming from a point of view of just pure human reasoning, and when they look at it from a reasonable point of view, that is a logical answer. I cut out this, I add this, God accepts me just the way I am. But Jesus said, no, except a man be born again, he cannot see the kingdom of God. He said, you can't even understand it. Nicodemus, did you come to me saying, what's going on? I see things going on I can't explain. I know that you're a teacher come from God. What are you saying? What does all this mean? He says, well, until you're born again, you can't understand it. Until you're born again, you can't enter the kingdom of God. Look, if you will, in 2 Corinthians chapter

And if I'm good, then God's going to accept me as good because God's good. The only problem with that is it doesn't work. Now, look, if you will, in Ephesians chapter 2, because here is the whole crux of the problem. Why doesn't God allow someone who stops some evil and adds some good, why doesn't he consider that and accept them into heaven? Well, here's the real problem, chapter 2, verse 1. Here's the condition of a person who is lost, who's an unbeliever. And you were dead in your trespasses and sins, that is, spiritually dead. Now, remember where we're headed. In which, that is, in your sins, in which you formerly walked, that is, this was your lifestyle, according to the course of this world, according to the prince of the power of the air, the one who's blinded you, Satan, of the spirit that is now working in the sons of disobedience, which is the spirit of rebellion and disobedience toward God. Among them, too, we also formerly lived in the lust of our flesh, indulging the desires of our flesh and of the mind, and were by nature children of wrath, even as the rest. Now, let's go back to what we said God's goal was. What's God's goal? God's goal in the new birth is what? To so transform us that we can fellowship with Him. And secondly, prepare us to live in heaven. But if I'm spiritually dead, I can't fellowship with God. God is spirit. And the only way for me to communicate with God is to communicate through my spirit. But if my spirit is dead to the things of God, dead to all spiritual things, I cannot relate to Him. Now, my friend, you can talk all you want to about praying to God. I'm here to tell you. Until you are born again, you cannot, because the Bible says that you are dead. Listen, He says you are dead in your trespasses and sins. That is, the penalty of your deliberate, willful sin against God is that your spirit is dead to the things of God. And what I want you to see is this. The new birth is speaking of a new beginning. And the new beginning is the result not of my eliminating some old habits and adding some new ones, but it is the result of God imparting to you and to me the gift of life. And when He says, not by works of righteousness which we've done, but according to His mercy, He has saved us by the washing of regeneration, by the washing of regeneration, by the renewing of the Holy Spirit. That is, the new birth experience is the experience whereby, in response to our faith in the person of Jesus Christ, the blood of Jesus Christ washes us of all of our sins, and the Holy Spirit comes into our life to impart to us, to give to you and to me, eternal life, divine life, God's life, new life, which gives us a new beginning. The new birth is the experience whereby by faith I receive Jesus Christ as my personal Savior and receive Him as my life, and understanding that I receive, when I receive Him, the very life of God. That's what eternal life is. Eternal life is the life of Christ within us. That's what Paul's meant when he said, and when Christ, who is our life, shall appear. What did he say about being in Christ and Christ in us? What makes the difference between an unbeliever and a believer is one simple thing. The believer is indwelt by the life of God, and the unbeliever has no life of God in him. He is dead in trespasses and sins and living in rebellion toward God, and as many bad things as he may have eliminated and as good things he has also added, he's still spiritually dead. And what I want you to see is this. Listen, the cleaning up is the work of the Holy Spirit once I have received the gift of life. Except a man be born again, he cannot see the kingdom of God. And Jesus' illustration here in verse 13 and 14, he says, verse 14 primarily, and he didn't even have to go into a lot of detail because he knew, Nicodemus knew this story well. Remember when the children of Israel were being bitten by the serpents? And God said, Moses, you put a post up in the center of the people, and you put a bronze serpent on there, and everyone who looks in faith will be healed. He didn't say everyone who goes up there and climbs the pole and kisses the serpent will be healed. He didn't say everyone who crawls over there to the pole and looks. He said everyone who looks with a look of faith will be healed. And so he said, Nicodemus, even

0: as the serpent was lifted up in the wilderness, even so must the Son of Man be lifted up, that whoever looks and believes in him will receive eternal life, which is the life of God within him. Christ bore the sin debt of the world on the cross in one dramatic eternal act. And every single one of us who receives him by faith as our Savior, we get the gift of eternal life. That's the life of God. That's what separates us from the world. Now, how does God do that? He uses three things primarily. He uses his word, the blood, and the spirit. The word of God is what God uses to convict us of the need of being born again. The blood is that which washes away all of our sins and takes away our guilt. And the Spirit is the one who gives me new life. Now, that's the missing link for a lot of people. Oh, they believe. They've been convicted, so they've felt the guilt. They know what God's Word says. And, yes, I do believe the blood of Jesus Christ cleanses from all sin. But remember this. The work of the Holy Spirit in the life of the unbeliever is to impart to us the very life of God. Now, my friends, I've said that to you for years and years and years, that you have Christ living on the inside of you. But did you understand how he got there? The Holy Spirit gives to us the gift of eternal life. That's his work. And I want to ask you a question. Can you, at any given point in your life, look back and say, I didn't understand it all, but I did, listen, I did receive Jesus as my Savior. That is, I did believe the witness of Scripture about him dying for me, and I received him as my Savior. I know that I've been born again. And I simply want to ask you, there's some things you can consider. This you must decide. Have you ever been born again by the grace of God? You must die, you must give an account, and the only way to be ready, you must be born again. Lord Jesus, what a crucial moment when we come face to face with the reality of life, death, judgment. I pray, Father, for those who are listening right now. That they might consider that this is the hard, cold facts, the reality of life. That we will die. We will give an account in the judgment. And in order to be ready, we must be born again. I pray that you'll give those who need the courage to drop all pride, forget what anybody else thinks, and remember that right now, in these brief moments, hanging in the balance, is their whole eternal future. For not one of us will be able to stand before you and say, Lord, I never heard it. I didn't know it. I didn't have the chance, Lord. We'll all stand guilty before you if we've not made things right. Oh God, would your Spirit just draw every single person who is uncertain and those who are unsaved. And I pray this in the wonderful name of Jesus. Amen.
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12: Jesus Christ has disarmed demonic powers. 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This home belongs to God. You're simply but a liar. You're a manifestation of the father of lies, which is Satan. And this home has been bought by the blood of Christ.
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0: Hey, have you ever considered why there is a gospel? I guess I should say more specifically, carefully, why there is the gospel. Friends, listen, the gospel of Jesus Christ is the very, very purpose as to why God announced that he would send his son into the world to die on the cross for our sins and on the third day be raised from the dead, because the gospel, which the word means good news, is this: Jesus died in our place. Do you know that? Listen, without knowing that, you have a propensity to be religious. It's in our human heart. That's why in every culture throughout all of man's existence, archaeology shows us that there are always temples or places of worship or sacrifice in every culture ever discovered throughout human history. Why is that the case? Because there's something within man that knows he needs atonement. He needs to have some form of sacrifice for his sins. And be it the Incas or the Mayans or the Babylonians or whoever, there is this mindset. Because why? Because there is that proverbial hole in the heart of every human being that needs and can only be met by God. We need God. And Jesus Christ is the very one for whom the gospel announces that he is the gospel. He is the good news. Jesus Christ is that one, and there is no other. Now, I'm not preaching to you religion. I am preaching to you Jesus, a relationship that's only found in him. So as we get into the study today, I want you to be thinking about, why is there a gospel? Or more specifically, why is there the gospel? Because there's only one, friend, and that one is found in Jesus Christ alone. So let's grab our Bibles and let's get into this study and learn more about the good news of God. We have to be people of prayer, to pray and to be humble enough to bow our knee to Almighty God. The Bible tells us in Colossians chapter 2, verse 13, "And you, being dead in your trespasses and the uncircumcision of your flesh," listen to this, everybody, "he has made alive together with him," that's Jesus, "having forgiven you all your trespasses." Can someone say amen? Yes. God, through Christ Jesus, has forgiven you of your trespasses. Trespasses. Somebody might say, well, what is that, trespass? The word trespass is actually a word that means worse than sin. Sinning is to miss the mark. Trespass is to see the mark and know it and to step over it intentionally. Those things in our old life when we said, well, I know God says not to do this, but I'm going to do it anyway, because after all, isn't it all about me? That's trespass. And the Bible says Christ died for not only our sins, but our trespasses, having wiped out the handwriting of requirements that was against us, hallelujah, which was contrary to us, he has taken it out of the way, having nailed it to the cross, having disarmed, here it is, principalities and powers. Jesus Christ has disarmed demonic powers. When they show up in your life and they go, boo, you need to say, boo, back in the name of Jesus Christ. You have no authority here. You have no power over my children, over my life. This home belongs to God. You're simply but a liar. You're a manifestation of the father of lies, which is Satan. And this home has been bought by the blood of Christ. And I have prayed the blood of Jesus over my home and over my children and my grandchildren and the church. What if we rose up and prayed? When we pray, God will move. Very important. We talk about these things that Paul is speaking of, the power and the spirit and God moving and God using us and being at war. But like Pastor Chuck Smith used to say, we need to keep ourselves usable. That is, that we need to make sure that in our lives, we've washed away those things that have kept us back and we set a course. Those young people who want structure, I understand where they're coming from, but there's something that is beyond structure by choice, and that is structure by love. When the love of God arrests your heart, there's a beautiful surrender. You want structure? God will give you structure, and I don't know how he does it, but it's like he's holding you in velvet. Let God be the one that tells you, now's the time to pray. Now's the time to do this. Now's the time to do the other. But listen, what I'm saying is not popular, because people, listen, you don't need faith if you're going to be told what to do. Let's be honest. If we had, welcome to church, these are our 10 rules for you every day. You know, people love that because they're involved and they're checking off the boxes and there's no intimate relationship to that. But if God says, I'm here, talk to me. Now it's a choice of your own volition to engage with God or not. A.W. Tozer called that intercourse with God, when you pray and speak to him in spirit. And it's choice. It's not routine. Well, it's 5 o'clock. Choice. Prayer. Relationship. 1 Timothy 5, verse 13 says, and besides, they learn to be idle. He's talking about those that are wandering about from house to house, and not only idle, but also gossips and busybodies, saying things which they ought not. The Bible is announcing to us that this kind of division destroys the power of God in the life or the community of believers. Very important. And then look at verse 31. We're called. Paul is called. We're called enough to run the risk. To run the risk means, he says in verse 31, that my service for Jerusalem and that my service for Jerusalem may be acceptable to the saints. And then third and finally, it's verses 32 to 33, and we'll make it. It's this: will you come along with me as we move on by faith? Don't answer out loud. How do you know you have faith? How do you know you have faith in God and faith in his word? How do you know that you have faith that God will do what he said? How do you know? In verse 32, he says here, that I may come to you with joy by the will of God. That's the key. By the will of God. Question: what is the will of God? Answer: it's revealed in the Bible. Okay, so what? Make it your pursuit. Make what? The will of God. Doesn't matter how young or old you are, every single one of us, make the will of God your pursuit. We would say, God, what is your will for my life? And you know what? It's going to be for mine. It's going to be different for yours, different for yours, different for yours. That's how the church works. You know, we're all supposed to be different, you know. With differing gifts and differing involvements. But faith. A verb. It's in action. And he says to us, it's joy. He says that I might come to you with joy. I love this. You guys, can you imagine when Paul was like 10 miles out? You know, there's people reporting. This is very common throughout the ancient world. He's 10 miles away. Paul is coming. And word would get to the city. They'd get all excited and they would... Well, Paul is thinking in his mind, I'm 10 miles closer. I'm 5 miles closer. He's getting so joyful. We should be like that, by the way, when we're coming to church. We should be like, yeah, oh, I can't wait to go to sleep. It's Saturday night. Tomorrow's church. Can you imagine? I hope so. I hope it's like that. Joy. Joy is amazing. The word joy here in the Greek language, you know already, but it's delight, rejoicing, the expectation of seeing someone, being with them. Jesus said, I leave my joy with you. Not the joy the world gives, because the joy the world gives evaporates. It's not even joy. Jesus said, our joy cannot be taken from us. Did you know that? Death, cancer, accidents, whatever. Joy. To do the will of God, to walk with him in joy. We as Christians in this day and age, I believe and I think that you are shining brighter against the dark background than ever right now. This is a great time, people. Unity, verse 32. Enough to want to be together, unity. Unity is a fun thing. He says, and I may be refreshed together with you. Unity is fun this way, because unity has to be worked at. You have to work at that. It shouldn't shock anybody. No, you just wave some pixie dust and we'll all be unified. Nope, doesn't work that way. There's only unity around truth. And we have to strive and maintain and abide in Christ, John 15, as we walk in the truth. And what's beautiful about a family of God, and I know many of you are involved in ministry and our small groups, is that you're accountable to each other in a beautiful way to where, hey, I was just thinking about this. And your friend who knows the word more than you would say, yeah, that's crazy. Here's the reason why it's crazy. It says right here, you're not to do that. I didn't know that. Thank you. That's actual unity. It's so practical in the Bible. It's not like, do you feel it? I feel it. Aren't you feeling it? I'm not denying feelings, but they can't be your guide. The truth says this. And we go on together in it. And he says to be refreshed together. That word refreshed is awesome. It means to lie down or to rest. It means to be renewed in body and soul and spirit. That sounds nice. Oh, you know, you go on a vacation and you can't wait to get home to get some rest. You ever done that before? That's a disaster. But I cannot leave this until we give you this verse, Isaiah 40, verses 30 to 33. I remember the first time I ever bought the most expensive pair of shoes I'd ever seen in my life. Nobody had ever heard about this company before. I'm not joking. Nobody had ever heard about it. I think they were like $25, which was like $25 for a pair of tennis shoes. What kind of a fool am I? And it was a company called Reebok. Have you ever heard of that company? And nobody had heard of them, and nobody was buying their junk. But I liked the way they looked. Even if I wasn't running fast, I'm talking, I'm like 18, 19 years old. Even if I wasn't running fast, I looked like I was running fast. And I remember taking a marker pen, and I put this on those shoes. Even then the youth shall faint and be weary, and the young men shall utterly fall. But those who wait on the Lord shall renew their strength. They shall mount up with wings like eagles. They shall run and not be weary. They shall walk and not faint. That's the promise of the Lord to you and I as we serve him and love on one another. And then finally, peace. Now the God of peace be with you all, he says. Amen. Peace. The word peace in Greek is Irene. If your name, by the way, is Irene, it's the same meaning. It's beautiful. To welfare or to farewell, that's what it means. Not bye-bye, but to be well. Be well, he says. To be undisturbed, isn't that beautiful? Unshaken, unshakable. Right now, I'm working on a book called Manhunt. It's not going to be released for a while, but it's Manhunt. What every man should be and what every woman wants in a man. Manhunt. And part of the book has got the story of Louis Zamperini. Anybody remember Louis Zamperini? Unshakable. That man stood there in that World War II prison camp. You'll have to buy the book to read it. But remarkable. Only in Christ Jesus are we able to be unshakable. Look, that's the meaning, of course, in the Greek, but you know the Hebrew word for peace is shalom. And look at the meaning of that. You combine these two together, completeness, soundness, to be at ease, well-being, shalom. But the Bible says, listen, you're going to want to write this down if you don't have the notes. It's Isaiah 26, verses 3 and 4. You will keep him, that is, God will keep you in perfect peace, whose mind is stayed on you, the Lord, because he trusts you. Trust in the Lord forever, for in Yah, the Lord is everlasting strength. Isn't that beautiful? Isn't that awesome? So for whatever this is worth, as we end this here, it doesn't mean you leave. I know people want to, it's like, I got to leave. You don't have to leave. If you had a chance, would you hang out with Paul today if Paul was around? I want to be able to say I would. I hope I would have the smarts enough to say I'm going with him. He's going with Jesus, I'm going with him. Right. But have you realized in life you're going, someone's influencing you in this life. Someone's influencing you. And in what direction? Number two, for what reasons? And the third thing is, how does this all end? If I listen to you who are influencing me, and I allow that to happen, and I go with you, how does it end? Jesus said, did he not say, come and follow me? Will you come along with me? You know, church, when Jesus came up to Matthew's Roman toll station, toll office, along that roadway there in Galilee, you know, Jesus didn't say, hey, Matthew, come and follow me, and then put him in a headlock, twist his ear, poke his eyes out. He just simply said, come and follow me. It almost feels like he didn't even slow down when you read it. He's just coming through. I'm sure Jesus paid the toll tax. Maybe he didn't. I don't know. But maybe he went like this and flicked it and it landed in the bag. But whatever it was. Because, you know, he kept the rules. Matthew got up and left his lucrative career to follow Jesus. Paul abandoned his high office in Judaism to follow Jesus. It's amazing that God reached down and he woke you up and he pulled you up and said, follow me. And he makes that call to you today. And I'm wondering if you're listening to him. I can say in my life, I thought I was living young, stupid, selfish. But I thought I was living. And then Jesus simply with the most organic words, follow me. And all of a sudden it starts shaking all of those. Well, I mean, it feels like an empire, but it's actually a house of cards, you know? They start wobbling. And how he says what he says is so attractive. Come and follow me. And all along the way, he'll hold your hand. Sometimes it doesn't feel like he's holding your hand. And in those moments, that's when the word says to you, I said, I will never leave you or forsake you. We don't always feel his presence or his hand. But by faith in him and him alone, we have the peace of God that passes all understanding. Let's all stand. I want to leave you with this picture. Christian, whenever you pray and serve the Lord and call out to him and love on him, you're flying. When we don't, we're walking. We were designed for the heavens. The more we represent his kingdom here, the more hope we give people who come in contact with us. Father God, you are awesome and altogether lovely. Great are your works, O Lord, and worthy is your name. Who among all the gods of the earth are like you? For you alone are God. The heavens declare your glory. And we praise you. We thank you that your word tells us that you sent us your only glorified Son, that whosoever would believe on him would not perish, but have everlasting life. That if we would repent of our sins, bring you our sins, you would forgive us and cleanse us of all unrighteousness, and that you would impart to us eternal life. Hallelujah, Lord, we thank you and praise you. We pray it in Jesus' name, and all God's people said, amen. Amen. God bless you, church. So listen, that's it. Why is there a gospel? As I said more specifically, why is there the gospel? Friends, listen, every single one of us, starting with me first, must recognize that we are sinners. Now, I know people don't want to hear that, but the truth of the matter is, when we wake up to the realization that we are not perfect, friend, listen, when's the last time you walked on water? You and I need Jesus Christ. But listen, as I mentioned earlier, no amount of religion can make that happen because there's no atonement in religion. There's only atonement of sin through relationship with the one true living God. And so the question is required of you and I to ask ourselves, what am I doing with my sin? You know, the Bible calls us those who have trespassed and sinned against God. The Bible says all have sinned and come short of the glory of God. That means you and me together. I hope that doesn't offend you. I hope it convicts you to realize that the great judge of the universe says, I have seen your adulterous thoughts. I have seen your selfish thoughts. I have seen your angry thoughts. The only way that you and I can remedy this lost condition is to go to Christ, not to add him to our life, but to have our lives completely consumed by him. That's where we come before him and we say, Lord, I want to die to my desires. I want to die to my sin. And I want to now live for you and walk in your righteousness. Jesus, cause me, please, now to pray to you in all faith, believing that I want to be born again by the Spirit of God and have a brand new life in Jesus. Friend, if that's your desire, we want to hear from you. We want to know that you've prayed that prayer. So please contact us at jackgibbs.com. And you can also follow along with us on various social media sites as well. But welcome to the family of God if that's your desire and if that's your prayer. Until next time, stand strong in Jesus.
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6: Let's go to the Word of God in the 8th chapter of the book of Acts, the Acts of the Apostles under the power of the Holy Spirit. Philip is the key instrument of God in the narratives in this chapter. Philip, not Philip the Apostle, but Philip the deacon from the 6th chapter, a non-Israeli Jew, a Jew who was a non-Palestinian Jew, who was from the Hellenistic world, who was part of the church. He was brought to Christ along with many, many thousands of others in the early church, and he was one of those noble men who were chosen to provide service and leadership to the church. He was a very powerful man, a godly man, a spirit-filled man, powerful preacher, and the Lord even did miracles through him, an amazing man. We're going to see his encounter with the Ethiopian eunuch starting in chapter 8, verse 25. In this chapter, we see Philip as the instrument of God, confronting, first of all, Simon in Samaria and demonstrating what a false faith looks like. And now we find Philip confronting an Ethiopian eunuch and showing us what a true faith looks like. Pick it up in verse 25. So when they had solemnly testified, after the account about Simon, when they had solemnly testified and spoken the word of the Lord, they started back to Jerusalem and were preaching the gospel to many villages of the Samaritans. Peter and John, who had come, you remember, the Holy Spirit had not come, even though people had believed under the preaching of Philip. The Holy Spirit didn't come till Peter and John arrived, so the Jews would know that the same Holy Spirit fell upon the Samaritans that had fallen upon them on the day of Pentecost, and there was a repeating of the same phenomena and the presence of the same apostles who'd been there at Pentecost to make sure everybody knew the Jews and Samaritans were in the one church. Peter and John have come, having heard about this amazing response by the Samaritans to the gospel. They come up to authenticate it, to lay an authoritative hand on it and validate it, and then go back and say it's really happened as it has been told. They leave. Philip stays. He stays in Samaria to continue the gospel work that he began there, which was now affirmed, validated, and approved by Peter and John. And with new energy. Why? Because now, in the purposes of God, the Holy Spirit has come on all those believers. Now, as I told you last time, if you believe any time past the early part of the book of Acts, if you believe at any point in time in redemptive history, past that transition, the Spirit comes at the moment you believe. But in that early transitional period, it was important for the Holy Spirit's coming to be attached to the presence of the apostles with the same kind of phenomenon that happened at Pentecost, so all the barriers were broken down and everybody knew that all were one in Christ. With the arrival now of the Holy Spirit, things really begin to happen. Philip is about to encounter an Ethiopian eunuch. This is a great day for the Church of Jesus Christ. This is the first time the church expands into what we could call the uttermost part of the earth. Israel, as a nation, had always been called to be God's missionary people. Israel had always been ordained to reach the nations, to tell the world about the true and living God, to tell the nations around it. But they sort of vacillated between a Jonah attitude of isolation and the bitterness and animosity toward the nations around them to what you could call a kind of a Baal-worshipping attitude, which was nothing but idolatry and compromise. It seemed like they were eager to shut out the nations, or they were eager to suck up the nations and create some kind of syncretistic idolatry that God hated and brought judgment. But the one thing they wouldn't do was evangelize the nations, which was what they had been called to do. So the goal of God to reach the world through Israel hit a terrible stalemate. And God in the church cuts out a fresh channel, a new people, and sets Israel aside. And they're still set aside, even to this very hour. And they're not going to be back into the mainstream of taking the gospel to the world until you get to the future, to the time of the tribulation, When God saves 12,000 out of all the 12 tribes of Israel, you have 144,000 Jewish missionaries pouring out the gospel to the world, finally fulfilling what they were originally called to do. So the goal of God to reach the world was unfulfilled by God's allowance through the nation Israel. But it now begins to unfold on a desert road, initially with one person. And I remind you of what I often say, the kingdom of God advances one soul at a time, right? Not in groups, not in nations. The kingdom of God advances one soul at a time. Now, as we look at this, we could just read the narrative. You could read the narrative yourself, and it would be pretty straightforward. You can read the story. It's a wonderful story. I hope you will read it. But as we read the story, I want to go a little beyond what you can read and let you know that this story in and of itself presents to us a picture of the elements and the components and the features in a saving faith. Everything you need to know is here, by illustration, by implication. So I want to break the story down, and it runs to the end of the chapter. We'll go through it fairly quickly. There are three categories that help us sort it out. There's the preparation in this encounter, that which is already in place before the encounter even begins. And then there is the presentation, how it is that Philip addresses this individual. And then there is the personal response. And that's just kind of a simple and somewhat universal perspective on any encounter, any gospel encounter. There is the preparation, which is necessary. There is the presentation, which is necessary. And then there is the correct personal response. As we look at those three headings, we're going to see the components of a faith that saves. Let's look at preparation first of all, right? Verse 26 through 29. But an angel of the Lord spoke to Philip, saying, "Get up and go south to the road that descends from Jerusalem to Gaza." This is a desert road. So he got up and went. And there was an Ethiopian eunuch, a court official of Candace, queen of the Ethiopians, who was in charge of all her treasure. And he had come to Jerusalem to worship. And he was returning and sitting in his chariot and was reading the prophet Isaiah. Then the Spirit said to Philip, "Go up and join the chariot." Now that's enough to let us know that this is a very well designed and prepared encounter. And the one who is preparing this is none other than the Holy Spirit. So let's start there. The proper preparation for salvation, for true salvation, begins with the sovereign work of the Spirit. It starts with divine preparation. It starts with God's Spirit preparing the soil. God's providential working. Salvation is God's work, is it not? It is not man's work, it is God's work. It is initiated by God. It is a reflection of His will. No man seeks after God. The natural man is dead in trespasses and sin, ignorant, alienated from the life of God, hopeless, helpless, indifferent, disinterested. But what happens is, by the purpose of God and the power of God, the glorious light of the gospel begins to shine into the darkness. And it shatters the blindness that is natural blindness, sinful blindness, and it shatters that second blindness, which is satanic blindness, the blindness that the God of this world imposes on sinners. This is, at the very outset, the most important fact regarding salvation, that it has to be initiated by God. We saw that powerfully demonstrated in Jesus' conversation with Nicodemus, did we not? All the way back in John 3, and some of you remember that. From time to time, people tell me how memorable that was. That you must be born of the Spirit, you must be born from above, Jesus said to Nicodemus. And when we ask, how does that happen? Jesus gives the answer. The Spirit does what He wants, when He wants, to whom He wants, the way He wants. Like the wind. You don't know where it's coming from, you don't know where it's going, and you have no control over it. Salvation is, first of all, a sovereign work of God. God is the one who chooses, God is the one who calls, God is the one who activates the human heart. We don't aid the Holy Spirit in this. We don't aid God in this. We don't help God make a decision about this. Dead men have no recognition. People who are blind in the darkness of sin and Satan can't see the truth. That's why in John 6:44, Jesus said, "No man comes unto me unless the Father," what? "Draws him." The preaching of the cross is to those that perish foolishness. So there is an absolute and utter incapacity and indifference on the part of an unregenerate sinner, whether he's a Jew or a Gentile. Total incapacity of the unsaved to see, understand, feel, receive, or believe has to be overcome by the Holy Spirit. And essentially, we know this is happening here because an angel of the Lord speaks to Philip and tells him to go directly to this individual who's a court official of Candace, queen of Ethiopia, for the sake of the gospel. Here in this case, we have an illustration. And here, it's graphically laid out for us, whereas in most cases in our lives, or in all cases, we have no idea that that is going on. But in this case, it is recorded for us that this was all the preparation of the Holy Spirit. Now, on this occasion, the Holy Spirit used an angelic messenger, and the orders are very specific to Philip. Get up, go south to the road that descends from Jerusalem to Gaza. This is a desert road. Gaza, or what today is called, or Gaza Strip, a city of the Philistines, by the way, it was given by Joshua to Judah. It was there at Gaza, or Gaza. You remember that Solomon in Judges 16 took the gates, picked up the city gates, and walked off with them. This is a location about 60 miles southwest of Jerusalem. It was originally a fortified city on the road to Egypt. In 96 BC, it was totally destroyed. And although a new city was built a few miles away, the road to Egypt ran through, for centuries, an old fortress in ruins. So it really was a desert road even at that time. It was much traveled, however, because there was a constant flow of people going from Jerusalem to Egypt and the other way around. They would go out of Jerusalem through Bethlehem, down to Hebron, and over to Egypt. So the Spirit commands Philip to go on that somewhat familiar road. And as he goes, he is instructed that he is to be obedient. And so he goes, verse 27, he got up and went. All he knows is he's to go. And there was, providentially, an Ethiopian eunuch, a court official of Candace, queen of the Ethiopians, who was in charge of all her treasure, and he had come to Jerusalem to worship. So he's on his way toward Jerusalem, coming from Ethiopia through Egypt and up this very familiar road. This is the divine encounter that is prepared by the Holy Spirit. Philip didn't know that. He only knew to be obedient. He only knew to get on the road, and God would determine his purpose. We act, but the Spirit initiates. What a wonderfully encouraging reality that is. It is evident that God already had chosen this individual, this man. God had ordained him. God had written his name down in the Lamb's Book of Life, if you will, from before the foundation of the world, that the conversion of this eunuch was in the purpose and plan of God from eternity past, as is true of everyone who is saved. The salvation of this single sinner was the very clear purpose of God for Philip's trip, reminding us that the salvation of a single sinner is worthy of the attention of God and the dispatching of angels and the action of the Holy Spirit. Whenever a sinner is converted, we conclude that God chose that sinner, God formed a plan and a purpose and brought about that sinner's salvation. And salvation doesn't happen to anyone unless they hear the truth about Christ, right? Whoever calls on the Lord can be saved, but how are they going to call on one they don't know? How are they going to know unless there's a preacher? How's there going to be a preacher unless somebody's sent? Somebody has to go and preach because faith comes by hearing the word concerning Christ. We are all born of the Spirit because the Spirit is the divine regenerator who fulfills the Father's purpose, the Father's will, and brings to reality the Son's atoning work. So the faith that does save begins with the right preparation, which begins in the sovereign purposes of God and the work of the Holy Spirit. The second is this, the submissive will of a servant. The submissive will of a servant. How are they going to hear without a preacher? How are they going to hear if somebody isn't sent? The Lord has chosen to do His work through human instruments. Human instruments. God uses human tools. It was Peter on the day of Pentecost in chapter 2 who preached the gospel and 3,000 people were saved. Again, the gospel is preached in chapter 4 and 5,000 are saved. And then the gospel continues to be preached by Stephen. And it's always been that way. The apostles are everywhere preaching the gospel. The persecuted church is scattered everywhere preaching the gospel. Still that way today. People can't know the truth unless they hear the truth. Faith comes by hearing the truth. So the work of the Spirit has to be married to the submissive will of the servant. Somebody has to be the tool. And that is why, of course, the Apostle Paul writes words to Timothy that are instructive for all of us, and we need to take them to heart. Listen to these words, 2 Timothy 2. Now in a large house, there are not only gold and silver vessels, but also vessels of wood and earthenware, some to honor and some to dishonor. Therefore, if anyone cleanses himself from these evil influences, he will be a vessel for honor, sanctified and useful to the master, prepared for every good work. So you want to be a clean instrument. You want to be a useful vessel. That is a critical plan in God's gospel advance. But all God had to say was go. All He had to say was go. And verse 27 says, Philip got up and went. That's enough. He got up and went. Even though it didn't appear sensible or logical, he could have made an argument that there were more important things where he was. He obeyed. And of course, he ran into an Ethiopian eunuch who was a court official of Candace, queen of the Ethiopians, in charge of her treasure, coming to Jerusalem to worship. He was returning and sitting in his chariot, and of all amazing things, was reading the prophet Isaiah. And if you want to know how eager Philip was to do what he had been called to do, check out the command in verse 29. The Spirit said to Philip, go up and join the chariot. Verse 30, Philip did what? What did he do? He ran. There's no hesitancy. There's no reluctance. This is boldness. And by the way, if there's any characteristic of early church evangelism, it is boldness. You see that all the way back in the book of Acts in chapter 2, where they're boldly preaching the gospel to a hostile city of Jerusalem. You see it in chapter 4, where they preach the gospel. They preach Christ risen from the dead with boldness, even though they've been threatened with prison and already have been literally taken captive by the powers that be. But there is a boldness in the early church. There's an explosive boldness in the early church. God uses that boldness. Philip is a demonstration of that boldness. So salvation preparation. What are the necessary elements of preparation? There's the sovereign work of the Spirit and the submissive will of the servant. Somebody has to go with the message. And then there's a third element, and it's an obvious one. There's the searching of the sinner. There's the searching of the sinner. Now we come to the individual. There's not going to be any real salvation take place unless the sinner is searching for that. Now, I say that to people all the time. You can't give the gospel to people who aren't interested in it. But I want you to notice

We really don't know where in particular it came from, but the kingdom of Ethiopia was massive in those days. A little bit of background on that. The king of Ethiopia was venerated. He was so venerated that people thought that the king of Ethiopia was a child of the sun, S-U-N, that he was some kind of divine being. And it was determined that because he was a divine being, he was too sacred to work. He was too sacred to work. They couldn't see him demean himself by getting involved in the functions of royal, secular royal leadership. So, according to history, the duties of royalty were passed to the queen mother. While her son, the king, did nothing, she was responsible for everything. The name Candace is not a proper name. It's like Pharaoh. It's a feminine name for a queen mother. So this is the queen mother who's basically running things in the Ethiopian kingdom. This man worked for her as she was doing the work of the king. He is a eunuch. He'd been castrated to serve in a harem. People in ancient times were castrated and then served the king in the harem. Sometimes they served as priests in some pagan religious rites. Very common. Eunuchs were very common in ancient lands and pagan courts. Now, this man is not just another eunuch among many. He is the official chamberlain. There's an old English word you might remember from history. The man who is responsible for the treasury. This would be the CFO, the chief financial officer of Ethiopia. Trusted, respected, honored. By the way, God has a dim view of this castration. It was crystal clear that God forbid that. Not only for its own sake, because it is maiming the image of God, but also it was associated with paganism. This would be another way to prevent the Jews from engaging in pagan religion. Now, he's come to Jerusalem to worship. The best guess is that's 1,000 miles. That's 1,000 miles. Just imagine walking 1,000 miles or being carried 1,000 miles all the way to Jerusalem. What do you have here? You have a searching heart. Something's going on in this individual because he's coming. He's coming to Jerusalem to worship. Somewhere along the road, he has heard about the God of Israel. Some Jews must have migrated into that area. We know they were in Egypt. We know there was a great rabbinical library in Alexandria, and it probably extended its influence, and he had found out about the true God. The answers to his heart questions weren't being answered in paganism. He wasn't getting the answers his heart was crying for. So he's going to make 1,000, some even say 1,200-mile trip. He's weary with his own gods. He's weary with the assorted elements of his own religion. He's weary with the loose morals of paganism. He's weary with the suggestions of other nations. He's maybe wandered through various religious options. He's come to Judaism. Some people think he may have been a proselyte. That would be a Gentile who actually was circumcised and joined Judaism. Maybe took the law upon himself. Maybe he even found another group of Jews that he could be associated with and attended some kind of synagogue in Ethiopia. We don't know that. Whether he was what they called a God-fearer, a Gentile who had converted to Judaism or not, we don't know. But he was certainly drawn to the God of Israel. He had it in his heart to know the God of Israel. He had come all the way to Jerusalem to worship the true God. He was empty, however. He was unfulfilled in his search. All he found, no doubt, in Judaism up to this point was ceremony, ritual, routine, cold formality, no answer to his searching heart. So here's another component in what issues in true salvation, a genuine hunger for the truth.

truth, a genuine hunger for the truth. That's a prerequisite, a desire for the truth, a longing for the truth. That's the beatitude attitude, isn't it? Blessed is the man who hungers after righteousness, who thirsts after righteousness, for he will be filled. God meets the heart that has been prompted to hunger and thirst and seeking, which is not natural to the sinner. 2 Chronicles, we read this, these are good things found in you, in that you have taken away the idols out of the land and have prepared your heart to seek God. That's a good thing. You're weary with your idols. You're done with false religion, and now you're seeking God. 2 Chronicles 30, the Lord God pardon everyone who prepares his heart to seek God. Or 2 Chronicles 30, a couple of verses later, of Hezekiah, to seek his God, he did with all his heart. Or Psalm 119:2, blessed are they that seek him with the whole heart. Or Hosea 6:3, you shall know if you follow on to know the Lord. Or Jeremiah 29:13, and you shall seek me and find me when you shall search for me with all your heart. Or those wonderful words of John 7 in verse 17. If anyone is willing to do his will, he will know of the teaching, whether it's of God or whether I speak for myself. So a willing heart, a seeking heart, a hungry heart, a longing heart. Salvation comes to those who hunger for it. This man sought for salvation. So what is the preparation for a true salvation? The sovereign work of the Spirit, the submissive will of the servant who will be God's instrument, and the searching worship of the sinner.

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2: God bless you and welcome to Behind the Cameras, where I'm here to give you a little update on what's going on for the month of September at His Channel. Partners, it is the beginning of a great month for the work of Christ. We will have a little surprise next month because we'll have more countries that we're fibering into. And I'd like to announce now, because we've started a few more, but I'm going to wait until next month and send you out in the newsletter are all the countries that we're in, where almost every country is almost covered in all from all of our data centers. And God was good. When we started installing servers in data centers, now going on 27 years, it's the impossible now. You can't even get space in data centers. Right now, data centers, there's a shortage of space and a shortage of electricity. And most of all, when you go to order, like you think a big deal would be normally years ago, if you'd order 10 or 20 servers or something like that, that they would be really excited about that order. Right now, that's considered a small order. You're on a waiting list for a year to get a commercial server, these types of servers that go into data centers. And God is so good because we started building out almost 27 years ago. And right now, most of the people in the industry we work with, they say, you can't duplicate this. Either you're a multi-billion-dollar large company that can pour about $2 or $3 billion into starting a data center. That's one. We're in 250. Or you can start years ago. And it reminds me of a story I told somebody here last week. In the 70s in California, you could buy a waterfront home in Newport Beach for $150,000. In Newport Beach now, a vacant lot on property is probably anywhere from $6 to $12 million just for a lot, because there's no lots available. It's the same with data centers. So God is good. But I want to mention something for your security. This here, I'm not selling this, and there's no place online. I'm just showing you mine, that one of them that I have. This is an RFID card reader, and one of the biggest things going on right now in hacking, the criminals no longer go up to you and rob you. They rob you without you even being aware of it. Somebody will walk past you in a grocery store, and it's mainly grocery stores where this is really occurring. What they do, it's called skimming. They have an RFID reader on their person, or they put them up in the shelves. And when you walk by, they hit a button that bursts out a high RF signal, and it reads your credit cards or your cell phone. It will turn around and read on your cell phone, you know, where you tap to spend, and they will hit you and delete your accounts. They clone your cards, and you don't even know it happened. So just look around. When you get one, don't get the cheapest. Don't get one that says Faradite card. Get one that's a true RFID blocker, because the more power that's hit the card, the more it radiates to block and protect your cards, your driver's license, passport, even your phone, in your person. And so you just slide this in your wallet. You can buy these, and I'm not even going to say what websites, but they're on websites. But look at the better ones. The better ones are around $34. Friends, it's time for me to go. Partners, thank you so much for supporting his channel. And I give you a little news. We've got a location, second location for our studio in Israel, and we will start doing our build out. So God is good. God bless you. If anything important comes up, I'll break in the middle of the month. God bless.
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4: Has there ever been any dictators that have been worshipped as God in a country? North Korea right now. The little kids get up and they sing their songs of worship to the dictator of North Korea. So think about this. You got a dictator. You got him controlling the economy. You got him being worshipped. You got him blaspheming God. You've got the people following him without reservation. That's the description of his last 3.5 years with the power of Satan and the Antichrist and the false prophet. And so when you start to think about socialism, and you say, well, what is the root of socialism and what does it look like? You're either really for Jesus and you don't understand socialism, or you're really for socialism and you don't understand Jesus. Now, is it possible for us to hold things that are contradictory at any given moment? Yeah. Because like all of us know that we should not sin, and yet this week we're going to be tempted to sin, and at some time you probably will sin, right? And we shouldn't be surprised. Why? God's not surprised. He tells us in 1 John, if any man says he has not sinned or cannot sin, he lies and deceives himself. And so it's a constant battle in that process of sanctification.
5: Hey friends, I'm Dr. Mark Henry. Let's open our Bibles and let's seek Jesus together.
4: I know that if I don't touch on them, I doubt ABC is going to help us do this. I doubt CNN is going to help us do this. I doubt, honestly, that Fox News will help us do this. I doubt, unless some pastors talk about these things and you parallel these things, it's like, these things have spiritual implications. Now, I know what's going to happen. Someone's going to send me an email and say, you're talking politics. How many of you know that in Revelation 13, the devil is interested in politics? How many of us realize that in Revelation chapter 20, when Jesus starts the millennial kingdom, he's interested in politics? He just destroyed all of the nations of the world, and he creates a new government, and the government's resting upon his shoulders. How many of us know that in the new heavens and the new earth, he's establishing a new God? So God does care about these things, and Satan does, because it's one of the key levers of authority. So it's significant. Now, Sunday, I think probably most of you were here. I talked about democratic socialism in America and how that's on the increase. I showed you a video. I won't show you the video. But when you go to their webpage and you look at what they're for, all right? Now, they're going to say, we're for this, we're for this. Sometimes they cover that in various ways. But the bottom line is this. They're opposed to the United States. They're opposed to the Constitution of the United States. So get rid of the Senate. Get rid of the Department of War. We talked about that. The executive branch. Make all that subservient. Get rid of those balance of power that the founding fathers believed were important, because they knew that man was corrupt. They had lived under the kings and the monarchs and the dictators in Europe, and they saw the problem with that. And until you have Jesus being the leader in the millennial kingdom, the best you can do is break up power to a certain extent and have them all not giving all of them the levers of power. We'll look more at that in just a second. But then get rid of capitalism. And that's a really important one. We're going to see it here in just a second, because God says that people are not to steal from one another. How many of you ever had somebody steal something from you? Okay. So you own something. That's a gift from God. God blesses you. You have various things. If I steal that from you, I'm dishonoring God. It's an idol in my life. I'm opposing God's directive. We'll come back to that in just a second. And then, of course, getting rid of police and prisons and borders, right? We wouldn't want government doing what it's supposed to do, government according to what God says in Romans 13, 1 Peter chapter 2, it's the punishment of evildoers. If government doesn't punish evildoers, it will punish the righteous. And we're going to see that's when Satan's in control of the government, righteous people suffer, and bad people get away with murder. But when you have good governance, godly governance, bad guys are in trouble so that people can live in prosperity and peace. We'll see this in just a second. And then end all support of Israel and recognize Jerusalem as a Palestinian capital. And as I mentioned Sunday, God is definitely pro-Israel. Now, Israel has been set aside. There is a delusion that is over them right now. This is the time of the Gentiles, the book of Romans tells us. And God is saving for himself a people from every tribe, tongue, and nation. But the day is coming when he's going to fulfill all of his promises to Abraham, Isaac, and Jacob. And we'll see some of those maybe yet tonight before we're done. So you say, well, what is the root of this? Is this really new? Is this new democratic socialism, as Bernie Sanders says, something new and something exciting and something that we can do and become great? Well, it's rooted in Marxism. And there are 10 basic tenets of Marxism. Now, there's some underlying things that they're not going to mark out in the book. It's rooted in atheism, first of all. So if I assume that there is no God, if I make that assumption, that presupposition, then everything else I probably conclude is going to be really twisted, right? And if you remember in Psalms 14 verse 1, it says, the fool has said in his heart, there is no God. It says in the book of Romans, it says that when people look at all of God's creation and the orchestration of things, and they say there is no God, it is a demonstration of the hardness of their hearts and the rebellion towards God. And once a person does that, they become no longer thankful to God, they no longer acknowledge God, and then they become more and more corrupt and evil in their thinking. And it just becomes more and more chaotic. And so we've talked about that lots of times in the past. So I just want you to notice here some of the things. These are the 10 things that Karl Marx has written. Marxism is the baseline for socialism, communism. Again, someone's going to try and market to you that there's a big difference between socialism, socialism and communism. But just bottom line is this: it's all rooted in Marxism, so it always ends the same way. Democratic socialism is we're going to use democracy to get us to socialism. Socialism, well, because of Marxism, has the same base layer, and then once you take everything away, we'll have to use guns to keep everybody under control, which is the ultimate end of communism. So anyways, so the first there is the abolition of property and land. Do you know that your house is your single greatest asset that you purchase? Wealth is built with property. It's the number one key element. So I always, like, when our kids were small, I was like, the first thing you need to do is, like, buy a house. And so our son finished Bible college and went to Africa and helped us there for 6 months in the Bible college. He came back, started working in the oil field. The very first thing we helped him do was to buy a duplex so he could move into one side, rent the other side. You see how this goes, right? And this has gone very, very, he's 35 years old. It's gone very, very well for him. Property builds assets so that you can take care of yourself. Why do we build assets? So you take care of yourself and advance the gospel. And then the application of all rents of land to public purposes. So the government's going to own all the land, and then it's going to take all the rent, and it's going to be generating to the benefit of people, supposedly. But see how that goes in North Korea. See how that goes in Cuba. See how that goes in, right, just on and on it goes. A progressive, heavy, graduated income tax. And so when you see socialists, they love taxes. You know, I've lived in California a long time. I don't know about you. Taxes are oppressive here. You know, you go get a rental car, for example, in Palm Springs. Whatever the cost is, let's just make up a number. It's $300 for the week or whatever. It's another $150. It's 50% tax on top of that. Yeah. In fact, you know, you think about tax. If you buy a house here, it's basically, it's more, it's, in fact, it's like five times more than the first house Jared and I ever rented. Anyways, it's just amazing, taxes here. Abolish all rights of inheritance. And you're going to hear politicians say this here in America. We should have a tax, an inheritance tax, an estate tax, so that nothing is passed down. So we're going to see in the book of Proverbs, it says a good man leaves an inheritance to his children's children. In other words, you and I should be working hard and anticipating helping our children and even our grandchildren. That's a godly thing to do. It's not ungodly. It's actually godly. So, but if you're atheistic and you oppose God and you think government's God, i.e. Marx, then why not go ahead and take all of those assets? We'll talk about that in just a second. And then confiscation of property of all immigrants. Why not? Centralization of the banks. In other words, and this is hard for us if we don't have really like a banking background, but if you put all of that authority in a centralized governance, you will suffer horribly because they change the value of your dollar. It's one of the dangerous things, quite honestly, that's happening in America even right now. But anyways, we'll come back to that another time. It's what the Antichrist is ultimately going to do in the controlling of the economy in the book of Revelation too. Controlling all communications and transportation. Number 7 there, the centralization is going to take place of all industries and state ownership of all assets, cultivation of land. We're going to show you some examples of that and how bad that goes for everybody every time this has been applied. Equal liability of all in labor. In other words, everyone's going to work. No one gets a break. It's very interesting. It's called slavery, by the way, but that's a whole other discussion. Continuation of agriculture with manufacturing industry, again, pulling those things together, education of our children. Here is Dr. Williams, very sharp and intelligent guy, an economist and a historian. Socialism promises utopia. They promise. So they sell you on something. This is going to be great. How many of you ever have met a used car salesman? Sorry if there's a used car salesman in here, okay? I know some good ones. But you've all been sold something, and then you drove it down the road in your life, and it wasn't what they said it would be, right? So socialism promises utopia that sounds good, but those promises are never realized. That's what we're going to illustrate to you here. Let's just kind of walk through some of these, and I want to show you how they are opposed or antithetical to everything Jesus. So the first one is this. Socialism, Marxism specifically, opposes the authority of God. Now, the authority of God really starts in Genesis chapter 1. And this is hard for us because we live in an unusual world. And we're blessed in unusual ways. But one of the things that we lose is that when you create something, you own that thing. So like if you lived 100 years ago, and you had a horse and you made a saddle. You made the saddle. Whose saddle is it? It's yours, right? And you made a butter churner, you know? Whose butter churner was it? It was yours. And you made a house. Basically, you had to make everything that you got. You and I don't make anything. Everything you and I have, it came from China or Vietnam or, you know. So, you say, it came from Walmart. Well, yeah, Walmart got it from somebody, right? So we kind of lose that because of the way money is used today. But when you think back in the book of Genesis, in the beginning, God created the heavens and the earth. So who owns the earth? God. That's why it says that the earth is like his footstool in the book of Isaiah. He owns it all. Or Psalm 24, verse 1, the earth is the Lord's and all it contains. How much of it contains? It's all the gold, all the silver, all the timber, all of the oil. It's all God's. And so people are allotted stewardship for different times. Nations are allotted stewardship of land. According to Acts chapter 17, it says that God marks out their boundaries for a period of time. But when their iniquities are full, God says, okay, another person's getting it. Another group of people's going to own it. That's how it works. So the earth is the Lord's and all it contains, the world and those who dwell in it, even the people. Think with me how that contrasts socialism. Socialism is going to say government is God. Government owns everything. It owns all the minerals. It owns all the people. It owns all of the food. It owns everything. We're going to illustrate this in some various ways. Just bear with me as we go down through. Think about how that is contrasted to a biblical worldview. And it's even seen in the Declaration of Independence. That's why the Declaration of Independence and our 250-year anniversary is so important. When people say, you know, America is not rooted in Christianity, they are so ignorant when they say that. I mean, try not to laugh. I try not to laugh. Look at this. This is the first document of the United States. It's called the Declaration of Independence. We hold these truths to be self-evident. They're obvious. No one has to explain. This is obvious to a thinking, reasonable sort of person. Really what Romans chapter 1 says. And it says, we hold these truths to be self-evident, that all men are created equal. The Imago Dei, made in the image of God. All of us have a common ancestor. Doesn't matter your eye color, your hair color, the color of your toenails. Well, some of you painted your toenails. Anyways, but it doesn't matter because all of us have a common ancestor. And who's that? Adam and Eve. And God made them in the image of God. And then their children are image bearers of God, though fallen and marred, but still image bearers of God. And you have intrinsic value. Why? Because you're made in the image of God. And that's why if someone takes your life, government has a responsibility to take their life, hold them accountable because they attacked an image bearer of God. Did you know when you cuss somebody out, it says you're actually blaspheming God in James chapter 3 because the person you're cussing out is made in the image of God. Anyways, sorry, I got a little preachy on that. Anyways, all men are created equal and they are endowed by their creator. That's the exact opposite of socialism. Socialism assumes that there is no God. That's the presuppositional working. Here, not only is there a God, but it's the opposite of evolutionary thinking, is Genesis 1 thinking, that you're what? Created. You're created. Endowed by their creator with certain unalienable rights. Now, we don't use the word unalienable. When was the last time you used that? Last time I read the Declaration of Independence, Mark. When I was in the eighth grade. It means unchangeable, unalterable rights. Why? Because you're image bearers of God. So it's going to go on. Life, liberty, think about it. Your life is a right that comes from God. And then it goes on from there, and that to secure these rights, your life, governments are instituted among men. In other words, government's not God giving you rights. God has given you rights. You're made in his image. Government was created, Genesis 9, to protect your life. That's its job, to protect your life and to protect your property. Why? Because if you don't have your property, I was talking to some Americans the other day, and again, we're so far detached from reality, but like when I fly into the wilderness area and they drop us off and we are, you know, 300 miles from the nearest road. Everything you have on you is necessary for life. Your backpack, your sleeping bag, your tent. And if someone takes that property or a bear destroys that property, you will die of hypothermia in those mountains. That's how life's been forever. Today, you know, somebody breaks in and steals your sleeping bag out of your garage, you're probably not going to die tomorrow. Especially in Hemet during the summer. All right? But you get my point. And so the preservation of those things is important. It's exact opposite. Recognizing the authority of God, rights come from God. Socialists don't believe that. Marxism doesn't teach that. And that's why if you go to Cuba or any of these places, you won't see that. Second one is socialism is antithetical to everything Jesus. It opposes the morality of God. This is like the most obvious one to me. When you listen to a socialist, it's about graduated taxes. It's about you working hard and us taking as much as we need to level the playing field. So think about this. Remember when you were in school and you got like a good grade? You got that one class that you really did good and you got an A. And you have some people in there that got an F. And the teacher one day says, I know some of you got an A and some of you got an F, but what we're going to do is we don't want to have people having A's and F's and having this big gap between people. What we're going to do is just average everybody's grade and we'll see what the grade comes. Oh, everyone in the class gets a D minus. I would not be happy with that because I didn't get many A's. I would really want to keep my A. You understand what I'm saying? So you work hard. I mean, some of us work 2 and 3. Some of us have worked 4 jobs and worked hard and other people have been lazy. Remember what it says in 2 Thessalonians chapter 3? That if a man does not work, neither let him eat. That's what it says. And it says actually in the book of Proverbs, your hunger is a good thing and it will drive a lazy person to get a job. It's just the way it's supposed to work. And so when people say, well, no, you know, well, we don't want anybody to be poor. Jesus said, the poor you will have with you always. Why? Because there's always going to be some lazy people. Always. Don't be lazy. Anyways. Okay, so think about this. The morality of God. How many of you have heard the Ten Commandments? You remember the commandment, you shall not steal. So steal is taking. Now, it's taking something without your consent. Now, you can consent and say, Mark, you know, you need $5, I'll give you $5. That's not stealing. But if I say, I need $5 and I'm going to take it from you, I got my finger gun and I'm going to point it at you and it's deadly. I've got rays that come out of it, right? Give me the $5. That's called robbery, right? So now I'm stealing it by force. Some of us have been robbed, literally. Some of us have been robbed when we didn't know it, right? Somebody broke into your house. We had some people break into our house one time and they took a bunch of stuff. We had somebody break in and steal some of when I was a kid, we had those Odysseys, kind of like a glorified four-wheeler that you sit in. Anyways, and they stole. Anyways, you know what it is. They're stealing it. Sometimes, so we think about stealing in that sense. But what socialism does is it gets enough people, and they either have a revolution, so think about the Russian Revolution or the French Revolution. That would be a similar sort of thing, but really the Russian Revolution would be the best example. And then, and so they have this revolution and they take everything. Or use the democratic process. We're going to vote and get socialism. Right now, pre-COVID, I don't know what the current numbers are today, but pre-COVID, 47% of the people in America did not have a job. 47% people don't have a job. And so then the socialists come along and say, you know what? Someone's got more than you, and that's evil. They're evil capitalists. They're like taking everything. Well, if I don't have a job, the reason I don't have anything is because I don't have a job. So now we're going to vote and use the government, the power of the government, the power of law enforcement to take what they've got through IRS or whatever that whatever means, and we're going to take it so that I get what I want. What's crazy about it to me, that's like the ultimate level of stealing, all right? Because now I'm going to use that which is supposed to protect my property to take my property and give it to somebody who is stealing it by using the law. That's immoral. It's godless. You know, Mandabi, our New York mayor, I just scratch my head every day. This guy is like such a socialist, such a contradiction, but the rent freezes. People go, well, that's really great. It's freezing the rents. You know what that means? That all those people who have worked really hard, that worked the three jobs like some of you had, and they bought a piece of property and they're using it as a rental property so that they could retire, so that way they could pass an inheritance to their children, can't raise the rents to pay for the insurance and the taxes that are always going up, and the repairs that need to get rid of the cockroaches and all those sort of things that need to happen. And so then they lose it. Who buys it? The government buys, well, it goes back to the bank. Then the bank can't afford it because all these things come back. And so the government comes in and rescues it, and now you're living in government housing. That's how this works. Stealing. Anyways, I could go on. Opposes the word of God. Look at this. The grass withers, flower flays, but the word of God abides forever. Satan is always working, trying to get rid of the Bible. And you go to any socialist, Marxist, communist country, they are always going to be opposing the Bible. You go to North Korea, it's considered a treasonous act to have a Bible. To the third generation, you'll be thrown into prison. So if I have a Bible, I will be thrown in prison. My kids will be thrown in prison. My mom will be thrown. Three generations will end up going to the concentration camps, working as a slave for the dictators. We could show you some video of that. We don't have time. Another one is they oppose the church. Go anywhere where Marxism is applied. Doesn't matter. And it doesn't matter when in history. Go to Russia, go to China, go to North Korea, go to Cuba. When the communists, when socialists controlled Romania, Poland, the church, the Bible was always under attack and they're always trying to kill them. And it's still true even to this day. You want to get sent to a concentration camp, to an internment camp, to a we're re-educating you as a slave until you die. That's how this works. They oppose family order. What does the Bible say? That God gives you your children, and children are supposed to obey their parents. They're supposed to honor their father and mother. Fathers, do not provoke your children. Bring them up in the nurture and admonition of the Lord. The state is not to raise your kids. You're supposed to raise your kids. Can I tell you a secret? The church doesn't raise your kids either. That youth pastor, if they would just do this. You've got to raise your kids. But one of the key elements in socialism is we'll give them a free education, and we will educate them the way we want it. Hitler did it. Again, it's a different form of government, but this is the children in under Stalin's time and how they, again, indoctrinated them. And again, we see this in all of these socialist countries. Another one is the economy. Again, I quote that verse in Proverbs 13:22, because a man is supposed to work hard. We look in the New Testament. It says, let him who steals, Ephesians chapter 4, let him who steals steal no more. All right, so think about stealing. We already talked about that. And let him perform with his hands what is good so that he might have something to share with those who have need. 1 Thessalonians says, don't be a busybody, get a job so that you might meet your own needs and have something to share with others. This verse, of course, a good man leaves an inheritance to his children's children. Marxism believes that is totally evil and wicked. So you got to decide. If God said it and it's evil and wicked, ultimately you're blaspheming God who said it, right? Dr. Williams says, prior to capitalism, and they're always going to attack capitalism, the way individuals amassed great wealth was by looting, plundering, and enslaving their fellow man. This is true, friends. This is not made up. This is reality. This guy's brilliant. With the rise of capitalism, it became possible to amass great wealth by serving and pleasing your fellow man. That's how capitalism works. I fail if I don't come up with a product that you want and that you need. Marxism doesn't work that way. Lastly, they oppose the plan of God. God's got a plan for Israel. It says, I will establish my covenant between you and me, talking to Abraham and your descendants, an everlasting covenant. I will give to you and your descendants after you the land of your sojourning, all the land of Canaan, for an everlasting what? Possession. And I will be their God. Now, we know from Jeremiah 31 that's going to happen in the new covenant. It's going to happen at the millennial kingdom. Jesus will bring all these things about. Why hasn't it happened already? Because the unfaithfulness of Israel, but God will be faithful and he will bring it all to pass. One of the key elements of socialism, Marxism, it will always be against Israel. It will always be against the Jews. It always has been. Why is all this important? Because there is something that's happening in America, and it's a delusional thinking that socialism is good. It's good for humanity. It's good for you. It's good for your children. It's not. It's antithetical to everything that Jesus says is good. The authority of God, the word of God, the church, the plan that God has for Israel. We just go on and on. My point is simply this. Friends, don't be deceived. Keep following Jesus. Help our friends understand the Bible well enough. Help them see that there's a correlation between Revelation chapter 13, what's going to happen at the hands of Satan described in the Bible, and what has happened in history because of the same basic root. And remember this, don't grow weary of well-doing. The church survived in Russia. The church survived in Poland. The church survived in Romania. The church is going to survive until Jesus raptures us and takes us home. But let's be faithful to him until that time. Amen.
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0: 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Grow in Grace is an outreach of the Packing House Christian Fellowship in Redlands, California. Pastor Ed is leading us through the Bible, chapter by chapter and verse by verse. 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
1: Grab your Bibles and stand with me if you can. We're working our way through the Bible verse by verse. We're in 1 Corinthians chapter 1, verse 1. Paul is writing to the church at Corinth, and he says, Paul, called to be an apostle of Jesus Christ. I want you to listen for the name of our Lord Jesus Christ and listen for the name, the word grace. Paul, called to be an apostle of Jesus Christ through the will of God, and Sosthenes, our brother, to the church of God, which is in Corinth, to those who are sanctified in Christ Jesus, called to be saints, with all who in every place call on the name of Jesus Christ our Lord, both theirs and ours, grace to you and peace from God our Father and the Lord Jesus Christ. I thank my God always concerning you for the grace of God, which has given to you by Christ Jesus. Chapter 5, verse 9, Paul says, I wrote to you in my epistle not to keep company with immoral people. And that first letter was evidently lost. We don't have it. And everyone agrees that this was the Apostle Paul. It was recognized as early as 95 as being the handwriting. At the end of it was Paul himself. He's probably in Ephesus. And he's calling himself a sent one, an apostle. So Paul is reminding the readers that he has the authority as God's emissary to write scripture. He was aware that he was writing something that would become scripture, I believe. Much of the message in this letter is corrective because the church is starting to have a lot of divisions in it. Some say this is the city where denominations started, where churches split and begin to disagree over relatively minor things. He said he's also with somebody named Sosthenes, who was in Acts 18. He was the leader of the Jews there, and he evidently got saved through Paul's preaching. Verse 2, to the church which is in Corinth, to those who are set aside, sanctified in Christ Jesus, called to be saints with all who in every place, so this would include you and I, call on the name of Jesus Christ our Lord, both these and ours. So this Roman colony that's in the Greek peninsula has a ecclesia, a church, people, not the building. And you are the church of Jesus Christ. You are the called out ones, literally that means. We are gathered together as the church at Redlands. Now, obviously, we're not the only group meeting this morning, but I'm emphasizing that because I think that has virtually been lost on most people. You ask them where do they go to church, and they talk about a building. Well, you are the church, and you're here this morning. You may be somewhere else at a different church next week, and that's fine. I'm trying to just get to you the spirit of what Paul is talking about here. You who are called, sanctified, if you were with us through the book of Romans, you know that Paul spent a whole chapter on that idea that you were, first of all, justified, just as if you'd never sinned. And then you begin a process, because justification happens in an instant when you say, God, forgive my sins, take my life. But then God begins a process of changing you slowly from the inside. And you'll remember that that is the New Testament. There's an Old Testament, left-hand side of the book, 613 commandments. 10 came down with Moses, but they were soon expanded, and the Pharisees saw 613 there. That's the Old Testament, the Old Covenant, the old contract between God and man. Now we're living in the New Testament, and it was spoken of by God through two of his prophets, through Ezekiel and through Jeremiah, Ezekiel 36, Jeremiah 31. He said it would happen, at the Last Supper. I hope you took communion. It's around the sanctuary. Don't miss that opportunity. But at the first communion, the Last Supper, Jesus took the cup in his hand and said, "This is my cup of a new covenant in my blood." And that started this covenant that was based upon what God's going to do, not what you're going to do, not what I'm going to do. He said, "I will," God speaking, "I will take out your heart of stone." This is the new covenant. "I'll take out your heart of stone, and I will put in a heart of flesh." Two things, separate things. God gives you a new heart. He does heart surgery on everyone who surrenders to him. And then he said, "And I'll put my Holy Spirit within you." You become a tabernacle of the Holy Spirit. The same Spirit that raised Christ from the dead dwells in you now. So everywhere you go, everywhere I go, I take the Spirit of God with me. And then he said, "I will write on your heart the law of love, that you would love God with your whole heart, soul, mind, and strength, and love your neighbor as yourself." And then he said, the capper of it all, "I will cause you to walk in my ways." God is going to change your desires. If you're sitting here this morning and you're trying to figure out what God, what church, what Christianity is all about, there it is, those five things that God does. And he changes your desires like he changed my desires a gazillion years ago now. And he began to change me from the inside out, and I found myself wanting to do the things that God wanted me to do. A change of motivation in my life. Can't take credit for it. It's what God is doing. It's happening right now in you. You're listening to somebody read the Bible, read the Word, and faith comes by hearing the Word of God. Aren't you glad you're here? You're getting gifts today. You're getting the gifts of the Holy Spirit. You're getting grace, and you're getting faith. All happening because you're just here and listening. Paul said that you are being sanctified. It's a process. It'll take as long as you live, as long as I live. Change, set aside in Christ Jesus. Called to be a saint. Don't let that go to your head. You are a saint. Well, I don't have a halo. No. But you are set aside. To be called a saint, to be made, to declare one. God says you're a saint. The purpose that God intended for your life. Yes, he does have a specific plan for your life. You may not know it. I certainly don't. But God does. And he'll show you if you begin to seek him and ask him for it. You'll know exactly what it is he's calling you to do. So when I say saint, when Paul says saint, he's not referring to a special pious or reverend person, canonized by some church body. No, it's a reference to everyone who believes that God came to earth and died for our sins. All who in every place address to all of us. Again, our Lord, meaning the universal, Lordship of Jesus Christ over your life and over mine. He wants to be Lord, Master, Ruler of my life. I try and make him that every morning. That's my prayer. God, you be Lord today, not me. It's ugly when I try and be Lord. Verse 3, grace, there's that word. This is a common greeting in all of Paul's letters. He says grace and peace. And it's always in that order. Because you can't have peace with God or the peace of God unless you first have experienced the gift of God called grace. Grace is God's gift. The Greek word is charis or charis, and it means a gift, literally. Well, the gift is favor with God. God gives you a special favor. I said it's coming down right now. It's in this place. He's passing out grace right now. Reach out and take some. Come on, Lord, I'll take all you got. Please give me more grace. So this unmerited favor, this gift that God is giving, when you experience that, then suddenly you begin to understand what it means to have peace with God. You're no longer an enemy of God. I'm no longer an enemy of God. I have peace with God and the peace of God in my heart. Paul said, so overwhelmingly that it passes our ability to understand it. We have peace when we shouldn't have peace. That's the promise. And Paul keeps repeating this. Some people call it the Siamese twins of Paul's greeting. Grace and peace. It happened, well, if you were with us through the book of Romans, he used this word, charis, this grace word, 23 times. And when the Holy Spirit repeats a word 23 times in one letter, he's trying to get an idea across to us. Paul is going to use it over and over again in this book. Now, it is also the common greeting for Greeks in the first century. Walking down a sidewalk, somebody's walking towards you, you're in Corinth, and you say to them, charis. And they say, charis, grace back to you. If you're in Jerusalem, walking down the street, and they will say to you, shalom, peace, a greeting in Hebrew. See, you learned Greek and Hebrew this morning. It's good that you came to church. You're expanding your borders. It's a good thing. And sometimes if they really like your response, they'll say shalom to you a second time. And if you're really interested, you can up the ante and give them another shalom back, and then they'll shalom you, and pretty soon you've done it four or five times. And I've done that with Jewish people on the streets in Jerusalem, and they laugh. They think it's just hilarious that it's the only word this American knows, and so let's go ahead and make him feel like he's having a conversation. So, you can only receive this peace when you've surrendered your lives to Jesus. Now, that's actually the first section. That's your call. You are called by God. God has called you out of darkness to live in the light, to live with him. Now, starting in verse 4, we start the second section, your gifts. Your qualifications to be a servant of his. I thank my God always concerning you for the grace of God. He just keeps bringing this word up. Once you see it, it'll just keep grabbing you. I thank my God always concerning you for the gift of God, which was given you by Christ Jesus. So Paul will spend much of this letter correcting. Here he's building those who have received it up. The grace of God. Their salvation, he's talking about, that was given to you when you first came. God's grace not only comes to us as we continue to walk with him, but it was specifically given the day you said, God, take my sins, forgive me, take my life. And I pray you've all done that, but that's probably not true. There's probably some people here this morning that came like I did the first time. First time I went to church as an adult, I was 26 years old, and I was a flaming atheist. I was a biochemist, was teaching evolution, and absolutely convinced that we didn't need God. That was just for weak people with crutches. That was religion, crutches. So I hope if you are here, I hope you listen and let God speak to you. He's here. He's speaking to you. He's walking up and down these aisles. What? He said, whenever we gather in his name, he's here in our midst. So talk to him. He can hear you. You don't have to talk out loud. Just speak in your heart. He's listening for you. The grace of God given. Salvation, verse 5, that you were in everything by him in all utterance and knowledge. What? True believers find their riches in Jesus Christ. And this is one of Paul's most loaded phrases. It's full of theology here. God provides two particular blessings, he says, to all Christians. Utterance, speaking for God. Because once you've surrendered your life, you became an ambassador for him, a spokesperson for him. Number two, all knowledge, understanding God. It's progressive. It takes a while, but you will understand, you'll have data, you'll have information. The more you spend time in God's Word, that's why we work our way through it verse by verse, so that you'll be exposed to all these concepts. Utterance, speaking for God, and knowledge. God is giving it to you right now. It's happening in this place, verse 6. Even as the testimony of Christ was confirmed in you. You have a testimony. I have a testimony. I'm one of those people, not everybody is, who's a Christian. I can tell you the exact moment it happened in my life. I can tell the exact location. I remember the date. It was such a spectacular change in my life that I know the time of day, the location, Redondo Beach, California, August 13th, and 1972. And I've never been the same since then. That's my testimony of Christ. An atheist walks into a church service. He heard the gospel, was absolutely convinced that God didn't exist, and suddenly God spoke to me so clearly I couldn't ignore it. And as I was leaving that place that night, the pastor turned around and said, "Wait a minute," at the front door. And he said, "I have something for you." And he handed it to me. He said, "Are you a scientist?" I said, "Well, yeah, how do you know that?" He said, "Well, I was in a Bible bookstore today, and God told me to buy this Bible and get the giant print edition because there was a scientist that was going to come to church tonight and he was going to get saved and I'm supposed to give him this Bible. Here's your Bible." Come on. Now, I grew up in a Catholic church. I never read a Bible before.

about, Pastor? Well, when we were in Romans chapter 12, I spent a whole Sunday talking about the gifts that are listed there, Romans 12. There's a second place, 1 Corinthians 12, that also has a list of the gifts, a different list than the one in Romans. There's a third place in the Bible that lists the gifts, and that's in Ephesians chapter 4, verse 2. And if you don't know what gifts you have from God, ask him and go read those lists. Write them out if you need to. I've never met anyone that only has one gift. God gives gifts, plural. And that's what Paul is talking about here. Don't come short in any of the gifts. And in, as I said, as we get through this book, you'll see Paul says, earnestly desire, seek God for all the gifts, as many as you can hold. Eagerly waiting for the revelation of our Lord Jesus Christ. How many times has he used Jesus or Christ in the first seven verses? Seven times. He's going to do it nine times in 10 verses. He wants us to get this concept. Verse 8, who will also confirm you to the end of your life, that you may be blameless in the day of our Lord Jesus Christ. Notice it does not say faultless. It does not say sinless. It says blameless. That means forgiven. That when you sin, you remember to say, God, forgive me for that. Because in the letter of John, 1 John 1:9, he said, if we're faithful to confess, speak across, literally that's what that means, say the same thing that God says. If we're faithful to confess our sins, he's faithful and just to forgive our sins and cleanse us from all unrighteousness. That's God's gift to us, cleansing, blameless, not faultless, but forgiven. The day of our Lord Jesus Christ, when Jesus comes. This is actually, Paul will do this several times, talking about the second coming of Jesus Christ. Yes, he is coming a second time. But it also means the time he comes for you, the time he comes for me. That's a very personal thing for me, the day that he comes for me. We all stand on the edge of eternity. We think we have tomorrow, but all we really have is today. I have today, you have today. Live it like it might be the last day in your life. I'm not trying to scare anybody. That's just the reality. I worked in a hospital for years before I came into the ministry, and I never met anybody that knew they were going to die the day that they did. They weren't expecting it, particularly when it comes to, you know, accidents. But even with certain diseases, even though they might tell you, the doctor might say, well, you're in the process of dying, you still don't know the day, the hour when Jesus will come for you. He's going to. He's going to come for you. He's going to come for me. And not to be morose about it, but that's the reality that we all have to deal with. I do funerals. Did one this week with a young man, just a great young man. Known him since he was very small baby, and he wasn't expecting, he knew he had cancer, but he wasn't expecting to die. So expect it. That's what Paul is talking about. Expect it to happen to you. Verse 9, God is faithful, dependable. You can trust him. When he says something, bet the farm on it, it's going to happen. God is faithful, by whom you were called into the fellowship of his Son. A relationship, a very personal, intimate relationship with his Son, Jesus Christ, our Lord. And again, Paul pulls that all out. God's sovereign and unchangeable promise to you is that he will never leave you or forsake you. Once you come and surrender to him, you say, God, take my life. I surrender. Be Lord of it. He will never forsake you. He will chase you down. When you start to go off the... How do I know this? When I start to go off the trail, then he sends the hounds of heaven after me, and the back of my heels are all beat up from the hounds of heaven grabbing me and dragging me back on the trail, okay, on the road. He'll do the same for you because he loves you. Chase you down when you're about ready to do something stupider than usual, I mean. He comes,

0: and he grabs you and he pulls you back, and he's going to get you there. He is able to keep you from falling and to present you faultless. That's what Jude 1:24 says. God is able to get you there. You surrender to him, he'll get you to heaven. You know, if we were a Pentecostal church, somebody would have said amen at that point. But I understand we're not, and we're very conservative here, so we wouldn't want to say anything that made us sound like we were spiritual or anything. You were called. The New Testament calls it the call that saves, that changes us for eternity. So that's your gifts. Now the last section, your needs. Verse 10, now I plead with you. Now Paul begins to point out the problems that are in the church at Corinth. I plead with you, brethren, brothers and sisters, by the name of our Lord Jesus Christ. He does it again. That you all speak the same thing, and that there be no division among you, but that you be perfectly joined together in the same mind and in the same judgment. So Paul is emphasizing the unity of doctrine, of fundamental truths about Scripture. And again, it's because this particular church is starting to separate. They're breaking off into divisions. There are literally thousands of denominations in the Christian church. You need to be joined together in your mind. This is a very, katharizo is the Greek word, and it's a medical term. And it literally is describing a fracture, a bone fracture, that is growing back together. You have these two little cells, osteoblasts and osteoclasts, in your bones. And when it breaks, the blasts break up the old bone and the clasts lay down new bone. And that bone is stronger than it was before you broke it. So Paul is using this term. He uses it 463 times. God is in the process of healing you. That you can have the same mind. You can be knitted together with the person sitting next to you. Now, he doesn't mean that you think exactly the same way. The mind is what he's talking about. The mind of Christ. He would say it most clearly in Philippians chapter 2, verse 5. That'll take us a few months to get there. He said, let this mind be in you, which was in Christ Jesus, who being in the form of God, did not consider it robbery to be equal with God. He was God, but made himself of no reputation, laid aside who he was, taking the form of a bondservant. Think of the Last Supper with Jesus kneeling down in front of each one of his 12 apostles, washing their feet, taking the form of a bondservant, and coming in the likeness of men. He just looked like a normal guy. If we saw him, if you and I were living in the first century, we'd say, well, he's got a beard and long hair. Is he a rocker? No. He just looks like a normal person till he opened his mouth, till he touched somebody who couldn't walk, and suddenly they could. Until he touched someone who couldn't see, and then all of a sudden they could see. They couldn't hear, but now they can hear. Couldn't get out off of a bed, rise up and walk. He'd do that. He walked into funerals, and he turned them upside down because he touched the person who was dead, and they came alive. Jairus' daughter, the widow of Nain. He just walks up and touches it, and the kid sits up on the bier, the funeral bier, and starts talking. That freak out a couple of people, don't you think? That's Jesus. What are you struggling with? Why are you here? Is there something you need from him? He is able. Just call out to him. Again, you don't have to say it out loud. Just sit there quietly and say, Lord, you know this person is sick that I love, and you know I'm sick, Lord, whatever it is. He's very personal. He's here right now.
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5: Well, if you have your Bible, turn to the book of Nehemiah, chapter 9. Chapter 9. We've been studying Nehemiah, which is, I believe, one of the greatest books in the Old Testament. It has a real message for us individually. If you remember last time, we did chapter 8. And chapter 8 is all about the Word of God. The Word of God hasn't been taught for years and years. And now they found the law of God, the Word of God, and they began to teach it. If you remember, there were people that had little ones that couldn't bring them to the teaching of God's Word. The rabbi took the Word of God and scroll and threw it out, the scroll all the way out. And he begins to read. Hebrews read from right to left. We read from left to right. And so the actual rabbi began to read the Word of God by the name of Ezra. Nehemiah steps back, because remember in chapter 1, he was not only living in Persia, but he was the actual feeder to the king. Bring him water, bring him food, bring him whatever he wanted, he had to do it. He was like a servant. Somehow, God spoke to him. I don't know how God speaks to you, but I know that God speaks. In order for God to speak to you, speak to me, you have to read the Word of God. You have to. If you don't, you'll never hear the voice of God. And Calvary Chapel is a must to read from Genesis to Revelation. You can't really quote the Old Testament unless you know the Old Testament to the New Testament. So the Old Testament prepares us for the New Testament. Jesus coming. Jesus quoting Old Testament scriptures. And so in the New Testament, we learn about God's grace. In the Old Testament, God's law that he, received in Mount Sinai. If you remember that Nehemiah here, as he's praying for 4 months, he wants to make sure that God speaks to him. So he prays, and then one day, God told him that he has spoken to the king. So he goes to the king. The king gives him permission, remember, to leave for the first time. He's born in Persia. Now he's going to Jerusalem because Jerusalem is a mess. Haggai tells us that 53,000 Jews were let go. to go back to Jerusalem so they could rebuild their temple, the house of the Lord. But the Jews literally took the money and spent it on themselves, buying homes, buying this, buying that. And all of a sudden, the prophet said, hey, you guys, that's God's money. What are you doing? So they repent and they begin to build the house of the Lord. So then we see in chapter 8 again that the word of God is uncovered and taught, and people begin to change. Chapter 9 is interesting, because in chapter 9, not only do we have the law of God, but you have in verse 17 of chapter 9, the key verse. He says this, but you are God, ready to forgive, gracious and merciful, slow to anger, abundant in kindness, and, notice, did not forsake them. God was willing to forgive. God was willing to pour out his love abundantly, kindness. And I think that it has been an amazing journey through the book of Nehemiah for me. I don't know about you, but Nehemiah chapter 8 ends with the rejoicing in God's word. Chapter 9 shows us the next step to revival. Now, we want a revival. Yeah, we want a revival in the church, but revival starts with one person. One person to infect other people. When we talk about revival, it's a change that brings us to the teaching of God's word, to the hearing of God's word, to sharing our faith with other people, and then from one person, it grows and it explodes like Calvary Chapel came into being. But you have to have that relationship with the Lord. In Nehemiah 9, concerning revival, there has to be a genuine repentance, a real change of life in each one of our lives. If we don't have a genuine life in repentance to the kingdom of God, how can other people listen to us? How can we bring people to the Lord? When Paul says in the New Testament that some of us, we share, we witness, others come along, they throw out the seeds, but the Lord brings the fruit. And that's the way Calvary Chapel has operated for so many years. We have 2,010 churches, Calvary Chapels. We started with one, and we started with four, and then it grew to all these churches all over the country and all over the world, teaching the word of God. But I have to have an ear to hear what the Holy Spirit is saying to the church. The word of God brings conviction. How shall I live? Now that I know how to live, am I living the way the Bible says I should live? And that is by the Holy Spirit. The Holy Spirit brings conviction. Brings conviction. If I have the Lord in my life and I do something wrong, the Holy Spirit in me says, you shouldn't do that. You can't do that anymore. So I have to stand back and obey or disobey. And Nehemiah came to that place in his life that he had been obedient and saw an opportunity to not only teach and preach the gospel, but notice we have to grow in Christ. It brings us to maturity and faith in him. Faith in him. We need faith in our lives. And then I wrote this down. True revival is demonstrated through confession of sin, worshiping of God, remembrance of faithfulness, and a renewed commitment to obey Jesus Christ as my Lord and Savior. The power of revival. The word of God is preached. What happens? Sin is exposed in your life, my life. Secondly, hearts are broken to have the heart of God. God is worshiped in spirit and in truth. And then lives are tremendously changed into the life of Christ. We need to be imitators of Christ. And I think that when I came to know the Lord, like Psalm 119 says, how can a young man cleanse his way but taking heed according to your word? Young people, young adults, God wants you to be saved. God wants you to use your lives. As God uses young children in the nursery, then in the classrooms, the junior high, the high school, and maybe you're in college, or maybe you're not going to college, but you're a young adult. God wants your life because he wants to use you for the next generation. But you have to be wanting and willing to repent in your life. Reading the Bible, praying, attending church, listening to the Word of God, sharing my faith with other people. And so we see that in the Scriptures, the power of revival is the Word preached, sin is exposed, hearts are broken, God is worshiped, and lives are changed. Then, the first point in verse 1. And now the 24th day of the month of children of Israel were assembled with fasting, sackcloth, and with dust on their heads. Now, what does he mean by that? Fasting? I don't fast. I fast once in a while because I got to take my medicine. That's why, you know, and I'm starving to death. That's why. But, when they did that, you know, they fasted, and they wore sackcloth. And sackcloth was something that irritated them, you know, as a sign of repentance. And then they put dust over their heads and rubbed it, the sign of repentance. And then they confessed their sins. And then they came into the presence of God as they separated themselves from ungodly influences. And when they repented again, turning from sin, but he says in verse 8 of James chapter 4, draw near to God and he will draw near to you. Cleanse your hands, you sinners. Purify your hearts, you double-minded. Lament and mourn and weep. Let your laughter be turned into mourning and your joy into gloom. Humble yourself in the sight of the Lord and he will lift you up. Like that. He will lift you up. That's the way God works. He will lift you up. And then verse 2. And then those of Israelites lineage separated themselves from all foreigners. Notice. And they stood and confessed their sins and their iniquities of their fathers. There was a touch of God in their lives, recognizing that what Nehemiah was preaching was the truth. That they had gone one step beyond God by not waiting what the scripture said to, you know, to be married to a Jew. But they went ahead and probably because, you know, nice looking women, whatever it was, they got engaged, they got married, and then they stepped out of God's will. Well, we as believers have to be careful in our lives. We have to be careful what kind of friendships we have. We have to be careful the things we're doing in our personal lives. If you really want God's blessing on your life, there has to be a true commitment to Jesus Christ as your Lord and your Savior. And like I said in verse 2, I love that. The Israelites separated themselves from all foreigners, and they stood and confessed their sins and their iniquities of their fathers. And they stood up in their place and read the book of the law of the Lord, the Word of God, like we're doing here this morning, every Sunday morning. Every Wednesday and every day we should do that as believers. Be in the Word of God, reading, praying, waiting on God. He goes on. The book of the law of the Lord their God says for one fourth of the day. It says for another fourth they confess and worship the Lord their God. So for 3 hours, 3 hours and 3 hours. First of all, for 3 hours notice of the day, notice confess their sins. And then worship the Lord. They worship the Lord. I can remember back in 1972 when I got saved going to Calvary Chapel. There in the little chapel, and I was moving to a tent because we were growing so fast. And I remember Love Song playing, the first group that ever played at Calvary Chapel. I said the story before, these guys came up, just got out of jail, they were drug addicts. They came to Pastor Chuck, and they had accepted Christ, and they said, Chuck, you know, we want to make sure, we want to know if we can play a song for you. And Chuck said, okay, well, go ahead and play for me. So they played this song, you know, and when they played this song, Chuck was crying. He says, can you guys play on Sunday morning? And from Sunday morning, they became the key worship leaders in Calvary Chapel. And yet, they were not rooted and grounded in God's word. They just got saved. But God was speaking to them. And God has a journey for each one of us here. I don't know how long you've been saved. That doesn't really matter. But what is my commitment to the Lordship of Jesus Christ in my life? in my personal life. Because as you see in verse 3, and they stood up in their place and read from the book of the law of the Lord their God, one fourth of the day, another fourth of the day, they confess and worship the Lord their God. They gather together, unity. Revival is not merely an individual experience. It's not that. It was dealing with the whole assembly in their hearts. My heart. Is it really right before the Lord? They humbled themselves. They fasted sackcloth. And they gave themselves fully to the Lordship of Jesus Christ of the Lord. And yet, these were outward expressions. Outward expressions. But inward brokenness. Inward brokenness. That's what should happen to every child of God. We have to be broken within us. Our heart has to be changed. The Holy Spirit has to dwell in my heart. The psalmist declares, David says, Psalm 51:17, a broken and a contrite heart, O God, thou will not despise. Thou will not despise. The separation from sin says, and the seed of Israel separated themselves from all strangers. There was unequally yoked together, separation. 2 Corinthians 6:17 says, come out from among them and be you separate. Come out from where? Come out from the world. Come out from those relationships that are keeping you back. You're grieving the Holy Spirit. And what do? They confess their sins. They didn't blame their parents or culture or circumstances or their enemies, but they had to look at their own hearts. It's really me, nobody else. I'm the one that has sinned against God. And if I've sinned against God, then I need to come to God and say, Lord, forgive me for blaming somebody else and not taking responsibility for my life sinning against you. You want revival? It begins when we stop making excuses for our lives. And we start confessing our sins and asking God to forgive us. Then secondly, the word of God brought conviction, as you see in verse 3 and 4. And they stood up in their place and read from the book of the law of the Lord. It says, their God, for one fourth, one day, one fourth confess, verse 4. And then he gives his names, then Joshua and all these names that go on. But he says, and they stood on the stairs with the Levites and cried out with a loud voice to the Lord, what? Their God. There's a couple names in verse 5. But then he says in verse 5 again, stand up and bless the Lord your God forever and ever. Blessed be the glorious name which exalted above all blessings and praise. Who is speaking about? The Lord Jehovah God. Verse 6. You alone are the Lord. You have made heaven, the heaven of heavens, with all their hosts, speaking of the angels, the earth and everything on it, the seas and all that is in them. And you preserve, notice, them all, and the hosts of heavens worship you. He made the heavens eternity. He made the earth temporal. And then he what? He went to the sea and created this whole big sea. Then all things were what? For his glory. For his glory. We bring glory and honor to the Lordship of Jesus Christ. I don't know how you worship God. I don't know what you do in your mornings, afternoons, evenings. But I think that the Bible is very clear. Since God created everything, he deserves what? Worship. He deserves worship. Not just reading, not just witnessing. The first thing that we need to do is worship him. And Jesus said in John 4:24, he said, worship him in spirit and in truth. God has to be real in my life. He has to be real in my life. Why? Verse 7 and 8. You are the Lord God who chose Abraham, and brought him out of Ur and the Chaldeans and gave him the name Abraham, which means the father of a multitude. He would become the father of the Jew, a multitude, and he also would become the father later on through him of the Gentiles through Jesus Christ. Through Jesus Christ, we would be saved. And we would not be like the Jew. The Jew has rejected Christ, but one day they're going to repent and accept Christ. He goes on in verse 8, you found his heart faithful before you, speaking to Abraham, and made a covenant with him to give the land of the Canaanites, the Hittites, the Amorites, the Perizzites, Jebusites, and the Gergesites, and all the other tithes, to give it to his descendants. You have performed your words, for you are what? Righteous. Righteousness. Verse 9. You saw the affliction of our fathers in Egypt. Remember the affliction? You saw the affliction of our fathers in Egypt and heard their cry by the Red Sea. You showed signs and wonders against Pharaoh, against all his servants, and against all people of the land. For you knew that they acted proudly, full of pride. For you knew that they acted proudly against them. So you made a name for yourself as it is this very day. And you divided the sea, the Red Sea, before them, so that they went through in the midst of the sea and on dry land. Their persecutors you threw into the deep as a stone in the mighty waters. When the Egyptians, Pharaoh, pursued after Israel, they came to the Red Sea. So in the Red Sea, Moses had a staff, and instead of yet speaking, he took the rod, actually took the staff and hit the actual water, splashed it. And all of a sudden, the water went up and divided the actual into two places, dry land to get across to the other side. Pharaoh pursuing, his child already has been dead, pursuing to take care of Israel, to kill Israel. He takes an army, and as Moses is getting to the end, to the other side, these Pharaoh's army decides to go after them. So they come into the dry ground, going across horses and chariots. And when Moses gets to the other side, the last person, the Lord tells Moses, take your staff and hit the water. And everything caves in and drowns the Egyptian army. God's judgment. You see, God is so incredible. So incredible. He sent his only begotten Son, Jesus Christ, so that we could be saved. And being saved, he takes our lives and he brings revival to our lives. Revival. He revives us. And through being revived in the Lord, through repentance, other people will see the life that we now have and who we represent. And that's Jesus. That's why Paul said, be you imitators of me, because he was representing the Lord. I don't know who you are this morning, but I would pray that God would touch your life today. That it would not be the same life. See, God has delivered us from sin, from Satan, and from death. Well, you say, well, we're going to die. We're going to die. A Christian only dies once. A non-believer dies twice. A Christian dies and goes to heaven. We have a new body. The flesh is dead. But the person that doesn't know the Lord, he's going to die physically and spiritually. That's why I preach the gospel. I don't want people to go to hell. I want people to repent. And when you're repented, you will be revived. A revival will come into your life. And that revival will be to love the Lord, to learn about him, to tell people about Jesus, and to love your family. And then the Lord will say, faithful are you, my servant, a good and faithful servant. Imagine. Well, verse 12. Moreover, you led them by day in a cloudy pillar by night with a pillar of fire to give them light on the road which they should travel. So they're on their way. You came down also to Mount Sinai and spoke with them from heaven and gave them just ordinances and true laws, good statutes and commandments. You made known to them your holy Sabbath and command them precepts, statutes, and laws by the hand of Moses, your servant. You gave them bread from heaven, remember, manna, for their hunger, brought them water out of the rock for their thirst, and told them to go to possess the land which you have sworn to give to them. The other side, from Jordan to the other side, Israel. So God provided a cloud by day, so they wouldn't be affected by the sun. The fire by night, so they could see. The law, so they could live by the law of God, to know God. The manna, 2 feet, so you don't starve, and the water when they thirst. Then, the honest confession we have. This one is great confession in Scripture. Listen. Notice the contrast. Israel is proud, rebellious, stubborn, disobedient, idolatrous. God is merciful, gracious, patient, and faithful. I like that. Forgiving and compassionate. That's the God we serve. His name is the Lord Jesus Christ. Verse 16 through 18. But they and our fathers acted proudly. No simplicity, no humble. Hardened their necks, did not heed your commandments. They refused to obey. They were not mindful of your wonders that you did among them. And they hardened their necks, and in their rebellion, they appointed a leader to return to their bondage. But you are God, ready to pardon, gracious and merciful, slow to anger, abundant in kindness, and did not forsake them. Even when they made a molten calf to worship. Remember Aaron came up and said, Moses, you know, he went up to Mount Sinai to get the Ten Commandments. And they came to him and said, Aaron, can you make us a god? Can you make us a golden calf? So he said, okay, bring your earrings, bring all the gold you have, bring it to me and we'll take it, melt it, and then we'll make a calf. So when Moses comes down, the first thing he sees is that the people are worshiping the golden calf. The golden calf. And then the Lord destroys it and judges the people. Fully, completely. Verse 18. And even when they made a molten calf for themselves and said, this is your God. This is what Aaron said. This is the God that brought you out of Egypt. And workers great provocations. They hardened their necks, refused obedience, and made a golden calf that God did not approve from. Question. Who's your golden calf in your life? Everyone has a golden calf. And the Lord wants us to destroy that golden calf by obeying, by reading, praying, and breaking away fellowship, yoke of bondage with people that are trying to take you down when God is trying to keep you up. You have to be careful with that. Verse 19. Yet, in your manifold mercies, you did not forsake them in the wilderness. The pillar of cloud did not depart from them by day to lead them on the road, nor pillar of fire by night to show them light and the way they should go. You also gave them your good spirit to instruct them, and did not withhold your manna from their mouth, and gave them water to drink because they were thirsty. 40 years you sustained them in the wilderness. No change of shoes or sandals, of garments, took care of them completely. Their clothes did not wear out. Their feet did not swell. Moreover, you gave them kingdoms and nations, look at today, and divided them into districts. So they took possession of the land of Shinar and the land of the king of Heshbon in the land of Og, king of Bashan. You also multiplied their children as the stars of heaven and brought them into the land which you had told their fathers to go and possess. So the people went in, possessed the land. You subdued before them the inhabitants of the land, the Canaanites, gave them into their hands with their kings and the people of the land, that they might do with them as they wish. And they took strong cities, rich land, possessed houses full of all goods, cisterns already dug for water, vineyards, olive groves, and fruit trees in abundance. So they ate and were filled and grew fat, and delighted themselves in your great goodness. God gave them what? Kingdoms, nations, land, cities, houses, vineyards, olive yards, fruit trees in great abundance. They did not lack. When God took away from them, it's because they were disobedient to what God said they should do, but they did not do. Read the book of Haggai. You'll blow your mind. And I think for us, as we sit here today, we need to look at our lives. You want revival in your life? Then there has to be true repentance. And when there's true repentance, people, your family, will notice something has happened to you. There's a change. A change of attitude, a change of life, change of heart. The way you speak, the way you listen to things, and the way you do things, very, very important to know that. And then in verses 26 to 31, their problem was forgotten by God. God said, I forgive you. I forgive you. The people repeatedly rebelled, and yet their pattern was God blessed, notice, and Israel prospered, Israel forgot, Israel rebelled, God disciplined, Israel cried out, and God showed his mercy to a people that should be judged. In verse 26, he says, nevertheless, they were disobedient, rebelled against me. Then verse 27, therefore you deliver them into the hands of their enemies who oppress them. In the time of their trouble, when they cried to you, you heard from heaven. Notice. And according to your abundant mercies, you gave them deliverers who saved them from the hand of their enemies. They cried out in a time of trouble, and God delivered them. Verse 28. But after they had rest, they again did evil before you. Therefore you left them in the hand of their enemies so that they had dominion over them. And yet when they returned and cried out to you, you heard from heaven. And many times you delivered them according to what? According to your mercies. Think of how many times God has forgiven you and has forgiven me. Because we returned back to sin, but they returned back to God. God delivered them. Verse 31. Nevertheless, for thy great mercy's sake, you did not utterly consume them, nor forsake them. Why didn't God destroy them? Because he was merciful, as he's merciful to you and to me. His grace, his love, his mercy that he's given to us. In verse 32 to 35, God's mercy is greater than our rebellion. The people finally acknowledge the condition of their sin. And what do? They're turning back to God. And God is not only was right, but God loved them, he cared for them, and he wanted them to repent. Lord, you are right and I am wrong. Repenting. Not, Lord, let me explain why I did it. No, don't make excuses. Lord, I repent. Forgive me for what I have done. And when we do that, there'll be a true commitment and there'll be a true refilling of the Holy Spirit in my life that people will say, you know, wow, man, you look not happy, you look joyful. The fruit of the Spirit. You look joyful. And they'll say, what did you do that I can do? I need what you have. And you can give Jesus to them. And they'll come to know him intimately. And there'll be a time where people will see that something really happened to you. And then in verse 33 to 37, they confess their sin. Notice, verse 33, However, you are just in all that has befallen us, for you have dealt faithfully, but we have done so wickedly. They acknowledged their suffering was connected to their disobedience. Disobedience. We cannot blame God. You can't make excuses for what you're doing. They confess. They repented. And God was righteous. God not only forgave them. God was merciful to them. And God began to reuse their lives. And then, verse 38, and because of all this, it says, make a sure covenant and write it. The chapter doesn't end emotion, with an emotional thing. It ends with a true commitment to who? To the Lordship of God. To the Lordship of God. True revival produces change of behavior. Listen, it's not simply a power service, tears at the altar, emotional worship, or a moving sermon. True revival produces, listen carefully, repentance, obedience, and a change of life. A change of life. Where people can see that surely I have met the Lord. So I have to remember, I have to repent, and I have to return. The three R's. Remember, repent, and return. A picture of chapter 9 of the book of Nehemiah.
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7: The book of Revelation is absolutely relevant today. It completes our understanding of God's purpose for history. This revealing book is a timeless book. It is a timely book. In every age and in every part of the world, the Church of Jesus Christ needs a message of conviction, admonition, and of exhortation that they might come back to the Lord. The book of Revelation is relevant for today.

The question had been asked, why out of the 100 or so churches that were there by the year 96 AD, where the book of Revelation was written, why only Jesus speaks to those seven churches? And through the years, there are all kinds of answers, and all kinds of people have opinions about it. There are some who've said Jesus only speaking to those seven churches and only the seven churches, and the message has no relevance to us. But the problem is, this is negate the double blessing that comes from reading and heeding the book of Revelation. Now, the truth is, the Word of God is so rich and filled with many layers of meanings. And therefore, I believe that these seven letters could be called the bifocal. A bifocal show you distance, but also close up. And these seven churches are representative of all the churches of Jesus Christ throughout the ages and through the history. Most of us probably been in churches like one of those described here. Now, these seven churches, or these seven messages to the seven churches, were written in the first century, but they are also written to the 21st century. Amen? In every age and in every part of the world, the Church of Jesus Christ needs a message of conviction, a message of admonition, and it needs a message of exhortation, and yes, it needs a message of invitation that they might come back to the Lord. Let's look at those very quickly, all seven of them. The first message is to the Church of Ephesus, chapter 2, verses 1 to 7. Ephesus was a great ancient city. Really was among the important cities of the world. Ephesus was the center of wealth and commerce. Ephesus had a population of well over 200,000 people, and that was big city by those days' standards. Ephesus boasted of having the temple of Diana of Artemis. In fact, Diana's temple was considered to be one of the seven wonders of the world. The Apostle Paul founded the church in Ephesus. As a matter of fact, he spent more time in Ephesus than any other of the churches he founded. He was there for a solid 3 years teaching. And John, the Apostle John, who lived much longer, over 30 years past Paul, he became the pastor of the church in Ephesus. And that's where he lived. And if you've traveled there, you'll see the house that took Mary in, and they supposedly lived in that house. The Ephesian church was the home ministry not only to Paul, but also Apollos and Timothy and Aquila and Priscilla. And Jesus begins his message to the Ephesian Christians by a word of commendation. What I love about the Lord is he finds something positive to say, and he says it first. But when he doesn't, he does not just make them feel good. You'll see in some of the other messages, he had nothing good to say. So he starts by saying, I know your deeds. Beloved, listen, if I give you the description of those Christians, they were hardworking Christians. They've rejected false doctrine. They believed in accurate biblical interpretation. They were biblically sound. They believed the right doctrine. And they've rejected the work of a heretic by the name of Nicholas, which Jesus hated, that heresy that impacted the other churches, and other churches embraced it, but not the church in Ephesus. They rejected it. Imagine loving something that Jesus hates. And these people rejected that false heresy. The early Christian father Irenaeus tells us what Nicholas and Nicolaitan all about. Irenaeus, the early Christian father, said that Nicholas taught such a falsehood. Nicholas said that sexual sins would not affect your salvation, that sexual immorality does not affect your spiritual life. There were others in other churches who fell line, hook, and sinker for that heresy, but not the church of Ephesus. They rejected it. And so you say, what a wonderful church. What else Jesus expect from them? How can you get any better than this? Well, and yet there was one rebuke. Listen very carefully. This is a relevant message for us. We are people who believe the scripture, who have rejected falsehood, we stand tall for the truth. Every one of us probably would say amen to that.
But the problem with the church in Ephesus is that they loved their accurate biblical interpretations more than they loved Jesus. They have fallen in love with their good works, and they come out of love for Jesus. Now, you know Christians like that. Outwardly, they go through all the motions. Outwardly, they do all the right things, but they have a heart problem. They have a heart problem. And I'm not talking about the problem they need a cardiologist for, but it's a heart problem. They do the right things, not out of love for Jesus, but because they are trained to do the right things. Let me tell you what the great physician concern about this heart condition. He's saying if you do the right thing and believe the right thing out of duty, not out of love for Jesus, sooner or later, you're going through the motions. Bible study, the home groups, the church, and singing. You go through the motions. If your love for Jesus is cold, sooner or later, your affection are going to be placed on somebody else or on something else. And there are five possibilities here that I want to share with you. Five possibilities will take place if you walk the Christian life and you're not passionately in love with Jesus. First is a compromise. You will begin to put one foot in the world and one foot in the kingdom of God. Then there is complacency. Well, Jesus forgave my sins. I'm eternally saved. I can sin. I can live whichever way I want to live. Then there's coldness. God did not answer my prayer. The wanted answered. And you develop this cold love toward the Lord. There's complaining. And you think that God is not fair. How come after all you've done for Him that you are really going through this valley? Or then you begin to crave the world, which is the fifth possibility. You crave success more than you crave Jesus. You crave wealth more than you crave Jesus. You crave power or luxury or whatever it is that your Achilles heals more than you love Jesus, more than you crave for Jesus. And so the great physician's prescription to the Ephesians, he said, retrace your steps. Get back a little bit. Find out where you lost your first love. What is the thing that tricked you? What is the thing that tripped you? Find out what went wrong and where you have fallen out of love for Jesus. What is the thing that got you to come out of love for Jesus? What made your white hot love for Jesus become amber? Who replaced Jesus as the object of your affection? And he said, not only confess it, but turn away from it. Now, beloved, listen to me very carefully, please. If you do not act soon, and if you do not act decisively, Jesus said He will remove the lampstand. He's not talking about salvation, but He will remove the lampstand. He will snuff out the light of your witness. The light will no longer shine, even if you are going through the motions. Whatever passion you've got left for sharing Christ with others will die down. Let me plead with you. If you have lost your first love, and I know what I'm talking about. A few decades ago, I lost my love. I went through the motions until God's grace got me to repent. I plead with you, repent now. Repent today. Don't force God's hand to remove your lampstand. Don't force God's hand to extinguish your light. Don't force God's hand to dissolve your effectiveness for Him. Love Jesus more than anything in life. Love Jesus more than loving the applause of men. Love Jesus more than loving your opinion and your ideas and what you like and what you don't like. Love Jesus even more than loving the ministry.
I have known people in ministry, they're more in love with ministry than they are in love with Jesus. I also know what that's like. For when you do that, Jesus will grant you to eat from the tree of life. He will reward you, and He will reward your faithful love for Him in ways you will not be able to comprehend. The second message is to the believers in Smyrna. That's chapter 2, verses 8 to 11. Now, all of you who live in Smyrna, give yourselves a hand. Amen. Because I want to tell you, this type of Christian, this type of church is what I want to be, what I long for our church to be. Jesus gives them only encouragement, no condemnation, not one single negative word. Smyrna was the home of the shrine of Caesar. Smyrna, population,

in ancient times, Smyrna was the myrrh capital of the world. They sold it all over the globe. Myrrh is a fragrance that comes from breaking and crushing a thorn tree or a thorn bush. For the fragrance of the myrrh to be released, it has to be broken, it has to be crushed. And when the wise men gave Jesus myrrh, it is because he was going to be crushed for our sin. And that is the only way the fragrance of God's forgiveness is released. Jesus' message to the church that has been crushed by persecution, that has been crushed for his sake. He said, I know your afflictions. I know your poverty. God knows your suffering for him. God knows your sacrifices that you are making for him. And none of them is forgotten. None of them are overlooked. And God is the one who will reward you for your joyful endurance of that suffering. Jesus said to them, be faithful even to the point of death, and I will give you the crown of life. Beloved, God has a word for the persecuted church. God has a word for the persecuted believers. God's word to the persecuted believer today is this: don't be afraid. You have it tough now. You have it difficult now. But the day of your glorification is coming. The third letter is to the church of Pergamum, chapter 2, verses 12 to 17. The population of Pergamum was awash with strange religious practices. I mean, they were worshiping serpents in Pergamum. They were worshiping all kinds of strange idols. And Jesus said to them, I know where you live, where Satan has his throne. What is Jesus talking about? Pergamum had the great altar dedicated to Zeus. And Zeus is the chief deity of the Greek Parthenon. And Jesus, referring to that altar of Zeus when he was talking about Satan's throne. And so Jesus gives him a word of commendation. He said, you remain true to my name. You did not renounce your faith altogether in me. Oh, but Jesus immediately goes in with a word of condemnation, because they had one big, humongous sin that is creeping among them. You have people there in your church who hold to the teaching of Balaam. In one setting, read the book of Numbers, chapters 22 to 31. But I'll tell you briefly so you keep up with me here. Balaam was a fortune teller. And so, before the people of God got into the promised land, a pagan king brought him in and he said, now Balaam, I want you to curse these people. And here is a bucket full of cash. I mean, he looks at that cash and he couldn't wait to go and curse God's people. There's a problem. While he got Satan on his side, the Israelites had Yahweh on their side. Don't ever underestimate Yahweh. Things might look dark, but it's not going to be as dark forever. And so, every time he tries to open his mouth to curse Israel, he blesses them. And the pagan king was frustrated. So he piles more cash and more cash. And Balaam sees the cash. He goes, so let me try again. He will try again. And every time I'd open his mouth to curse the people of God, he blesses them. And finally, he came up with a devilish idea. He couldn't curse the people of God, but he can get the people of God to curse themselves. Because that's his devilish attack. If he cannot get you straight ahead, he will work on your flesh to get you to cause yourself a curse. Balaam was so blind, he couldn't see it. So much so that his donkey saw the angel, but he didn't. And the donkey rebuked him. Be careful when a donkey speaks to you. And so he goes to this pagan king. He said, you know, I can get these people curse themselves.

0: bring me out all your loose women. Just bring them out. And as soon as these Israelites men see your loose women, they're going to fall. And they did. And Satan says, mission accomplished. He succeeded, just like he is succeeding today when trying to get so many of God's people hooked on pornography, on infidelity to their marriage vows, homosexuality, and sexual perversions of all kinds. And then there are some preachers somewhere say, well, you know, just, well, you have needs. I mean, you really, this is just the way you are. I mean, you can't help it. Well, these are the way things are today. It's okay. Hey, don't be narrow-minded. Surely don't be a prude. That's the situation in their church. Now, here's something many Christians in the 21st century have in common with the church, with the Christians in Pergamum. They were approval junkies. Many churches today, the approval junkies. They crave the approval of their pagan neighbors more than Jesus. Today, the cry of many a church in the evangelical arena is that in order to bring sinners inside the church, we have to accept and approve of their sin. Now, beloved, let me shoot straight with you. We are under obligation to love non-believers. We have no choice. We have no option but to love the non-believer, to minister to non-believer, to be available in every way. And I do that personally, as some of you know. We are under obligation to love sinners. We are under obligation in every way to be Christ to these people. But never, never, never, never at the expense of biblical truth. Never under the compulsion of having them join a church without repentance and without salvation. And that is why Jesus said to the church at Pergamum, repent. To him who overcomes, I will give some of the hidden manna. I will also give him a white stone. Remember in John chapter 6, Jesus said, I am the true manna that comes from heaven. He's going to have nothing less than Jesus himself. So what is that white stone? You see, in the Roman judicial system, they did not have a trial by jury. The judge tries, adjudicates, and pronounces judgment all at the same time. So the judge was so powerful. And if the man being tried is guilty, he hands him a black stone. But if he is innocent or guiltless, he hands him a white stone. And that's exactly what Jesus is saying here. When we seek to please him and him alone, he will declare us innocent and set us free.
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4: 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And I went through those doors.
5: It's all about the truth of the gospel. And if it's in the pages of that book, he's going to preach on it. And if it's not, you won't hear it.
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6: How beautiful are the airwaves that reaches into the darkest corner of the globe.
4: I could never imagine what God would do through television. So many things I would never have thought about, but God brought about. Doors that I never thought would open, he opened them wide. And so the greatest joy is to watch God leading the way and we're following.
7: The longing I have is that I want to take as many people to heaven as possible.
4: He wanted the media to be that instruments in which fulfilled the desire that he gave me. And radio and television was his idea. And he's the one who provided and opened those doors.
8: The message has never changed. And that, for me, is the key thing. We preach Christ alone. We use the technology that God has brought to us, but we're not technology-led.
9: Leading the Way has a unique perspective and a unique ability and a unique way to reach people that others cannot reach.
4: 3.9 billion people, the most spoken languages of the world. When you think that any of them can literally turn in a radio or go online and hear the gospel preached in their language, literally, we are a globe-encircling ministry.
8: We can tell those stories so that Christians here can be not only encouraged by what God is doing through Leading the Way, but they can be a part of it and only one step removed from the front line of where God is drawing those people to Himself. And it's just a remarkable thing.
4: What is going to happen in the next 30 years? We're going to expand. We can keep growing and keep growing. We're going to invade new territories as the Lord opened those doors. God looked down from heaven, found the most unlikely person, and He said, I'm going to use you to do my bidding in the work of the evangelism in the Arab world, in the Western world, and around the globe.
0: This is, beloved, the power of the gospel. Not the proclaimers of the gospel, but the gospel. The power is in the gospel itself. And that power knows no geographical boundaries. It knows no hindrance of language. That power has no distinction of culture. That power is the power of the gospel when it is faithfully proclaimed.
10: We have experienced salvation. We've been assured of eternal life. We have seen and lived the good news. We have experienced the joy of being forgiven eternally. We have experienced the abundance of God's blessings in Jesus Christ. 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
4: Now, the day after they arrived in Jerusalem, Paul and his traveling companions went into the church in Jerusalem to meet with James. James, this is the half-brother of Jesus, who had become the leader of the early church, while the original apostles went out doing missionary work. Verse 18 ends with telling us that all of the elders or leaders of the church were present. So this must have been something very important that all of them came to gather together to hear what Paul had to tell them. And this had to be, once again, had to be an important meeting after exchanging pleasantries. Verse 19 says that Paul told them in detail those things God had done among the Gentiles through his ministry. Now, the way that the Greek is constructed, the phrase in detail means that Paul told them one by one the things, don't miss this, God did among the Gentiles. Not this is what I did, the Apostle Paul will say. No, he didn't say that. Or this is what my team did. No, they didn't say that. No, they said, this is what God did. Oh, the humility of Paul was incredible. And this is how to stay usable, dear people, for God, by constantly telling people what God is doing and not boasting about what you are doing. Oh, social media got us bad with this. Because if we're not careful, we will constantly be boasting about what we're doing instead of boasting about what the Lord is doing. Now, there's nothing wrong with boasting in the Lord, so to speak, but always have the attention to go on the Lord. James 4:10 says, humble yourselves in the sight of the Lord and he will lift you up. Matthew 5:16 says, let your light so shine before men that they may see your good works and glorify you. No. Glorify your Father in heaven. The word glorify, the Greek word is doxazo. It's where we get our English word doxology. It means to speak well of. Now, we want to do things in such a way that people are speaking well of our God. This is the point that's being made. Now, did this happen in Paul's case? Yes. Look at verse 20. It says, and when they heard this, they glorified the Lord. See, who did they glorify? The Lord. The same should be true in our lives. We should live in such a way that the people around us will glorify or speak well of our Lord and perhaps want a relationship with him. Look at verses 20 and 21. And when they heard this, they glorified the Lord. And they said to him, you see, brethren, how many myriads of Jews there are who believed. And they are all zealous for the law. But they have been informed about you that you teach all the Jews who are among the Gentiles to forsake Moses, saying that they ought not to circumcise their children nor walk according to the customs. Now, the leaders of the church were thrilled to hear what God was doing through Paul in the lives of the Gentile believers, but they expressed a concern as well. They explained it by saying in verse 20, "You see, brethren," embracing Paul as a brother. I want you to notice that. I had to point that out. Embracing Paul as a brother, when at one time he was their number one enemy. I just wonder, have you matured enough in your walk with Christ that you can embrace someone as a brother or a sister who were once your enemy? Whether that person is an ex-spouse, a once best friend, or a close relative, can you put the offense behind you and embrace them as a brother like they did with Paul? Oh, this shows real maturity. And I just wonder, have you matured in your walk with Christ enough to where you can do this as well? So they went on to explain their concern to Paul. They said, "You see," let me draw your attention to the word "see." The theoreo is the Greek word, and it means to perceive, to discern, or to reflect on. In other words, they were saying, "Paul, you can discern, or you can see it too." And the question is, see what? Notice what they said. How many myriads of Jews? Myriades is the Greek word for myriad, and it can be translated as tens of thousands. So they're saying, you can see how many tens of thousands of Jews there are who believe. Now, why is this a concern? Because if they're expressing a concern to Paul, why is this a concern? Shouldn't this have been some great news? Tens of thousands of Jews coming to Christ? Yes, but there is one problem. The end of verse 20 says, "And they are all zealous for the law." Now, the Greek text uses the noun for zealous, or it can be translated as zealots. Now, the zealots were a radical group of Jews who were descendants from the Maccabean revolt of 167 to 160 BC. They were still around during the days of Jesus, who tried through hand-to-hand combat to overthrow Rome. Oh, it is believed that Barabbas was a zealot, according to Mark 15 and verse 7. Now, a myriad of these Jews were coming to Christ and bringing their radical ways into the church, and the leaders were concerned about it. We should be concerned as well when people are bringing zealot tendencies into the church, wanting to fight with the world, using any means necessary to further the cause of Christ in their minds, using hand-to-hand combat if necessary. When such zealots come into the church, it needs to be dealt with and corrected, because Jesus has called us to be peacemakers and not troublemakers. In this case, these Jewish believers were zealots for the law, referring to the law of Moses. They tell Paul in verse 21, they, referring to these Jewish zealots, "have been informed about you that you teach all of the Jews who are among the Gentiles to forsake Moses, saying that they are not to circumcise their children nor to walk according to the customs." In other words, when these radical believers hear that you're in Jerusalem, they're going to want to do you some harm, Paul. Josephus, that first century Jewish historian, he talks about this time period as a time period filled with political unrest and Jewish nationalism. And this was in AD 56, AD 57. See, these Jewish believers were saved, but they continued to keep their Jewish feast days, observing the Sabbath and ritual vows. Well, they did these things until they fully understood that Jesus was the fulfillment of them. This Christian thing was all new. It was all new to the Jews at this particular time. And all they knew was their Jewish rituals and traditions that have been around for centuries. The Christianity thing was just a new thing. And all they knew was their Jewish way of life. So they were accepting Christ, but still trying to live under the law of Moses. Now, you said, well, they should have known better. Well, it's no different than you holding on to your cultural traditions while still embracing Jesus Christ until you understand how many of them are unbiblical. And then the ones that are, you begin to lay them aside one by one. And so the question becomes, how can Paul try to make peace with these radical Jewish believers in the church? What counsel did these leaders give Paul? Look at verses 22 to 24. It says, what then? The assembly must certainly meet, for they will hear that you have come. Therefore, do what we tell you. We have four men who have taken a vow. Take them and be purified with them and pay their expenses so that they may shave their heads and that all may know that those things of which they were informed concerning you are nothing, but that you yourself also walk orderly and keep the law. Now, the leaders knew that these Jewish believers who were radical for the law of Moses would not be happy to hear that Paul, who was the apostle to the Gentiles, according to Romans 11 and verse 13, they will hear that he was in Jerusalem. So they said to him in verse 22, what then? Or what then is to be done? They decided to meet to discuss the matter. For they will hear through rumor that you have come to Jerusalem. In verse 23, we see what they, the leaders of the church, decided to have Paul do. They tell him that we have four men who have taken a vow. Now, from the description given by the elders, it will appear that this was a Nazirite vow, described for us in Numbers chapter 6 in verses 13 to 21, which symbolizes a separation to God. The person had to let their hair grow during this time, don't eat raisins nor grapes, and they couldn't touch nor go near anything dead. And we know that the most famous person in the Bible who was a Nazirite from birth, we know from Samson, from Judges chapters 13 through 16. They told Paul in verse 24 to take the four men and be purified with them. Oh, some scholars suggest that the leaders told Paul to be purified with them because he had just got back from Gentile or non-Jewish territory. And many of the Jewish believers would think that Paul was unclean and they would not receive nor have anything to do with him, let alone hear anything he had to say. So they told him to be purified with them. They also told Paul to pay their expenses or to sponsor them. It is obvious that these men were either too poor to pay for the expenses or they just wanted Paul to sponsor them to show good faith. So Paul is being told to do it. Now, this will show these Jewish zealots that the rumors about Paul telling the people not to keep the law were untrue, but that you yourself also walk orderly and keep the law. So as verse 24 goes on to say, once the Nazirite vow was over, they shaved their heads and offered up sacrifices connected to the Nazirite vow. And to go through all of this would mean that you would miss work, which the sponsor, Paul in this case, would cover the expenses of wages lost during this time. Now, where did Paul get the money to sponsor these four men? It is believed from the Gentile offerings he was bringing back to help the struggling Jerusalem church who were going through a severe famine. And Paul, who wrote Romans chapter 10, verse 4, that says, Christ is the end of the law to everyone who believes. In other words, Christ is the end of the sacrificial law. So with this in mind, why would he submit to what the Jerusalem elders were telling him to do? Why would he do this? Because he wanted to make peace with his Jewish brothers and sisters. He had a heart for them. And that he expressed in Romans 10 in verse 1, he had a heart for his people like I've never seen anyone have a heart for any other group of people. He said in Romans 10 in verse 1, he says, my heart's desire and prayer to God for Israel that they might be saved. He said in Romans 9, 3, listen to this. I could wish that I myself were accursed from Christ for my brethren, my countrymen, according to the flesh. Oh, let me boil it down and bring it home to you, because you don't realize what he is saying. He says, I wish that I could go to hell or be eternally condemned if it would mean that my Jewish people would be saved. Oh, that blows me away. I love you out there, folks, but I ain't gonna go to hell for you now. Paul was something different. He was a different kind of cat here. And this is what he was saying. What a heart. He looked at what they told him to do as nothing. If it meant that he could have peace with the Jewish community, why? Because he had a heart to see them saved. They were the last people he wanted to offend. He never wanted to offend them because he wanted to see them saved. So Paul is like, if this is all I got to do in order to make peace with these precious people that I love, when do I start? That was his heart. Paul would later say, I want you to watch this. Paul would later say in 1 Corinthians 9 in verses 19 to 23, he said, I am free. He said, but he will become a servant to all so that he can save some. Watch this. He said, to the weak, I became weak. To the Jew, I became a Jew. Why? Because he said, I have become all things to all men that by all means I may save some. What an attitude to have. What a heart towards people. I just wonder, what are you willing to do without sin? I'm going to pause right there. Without sin, to see someone saved or to make peace with someone. See, Paul is not talking about doing sinful things. He didn't have to do that Nazarite vow nor offer any sacrifices. But if it will open up a door for him to make peace with them and tell them the truth about Jesus Christ, he was willing to do it. I am not talking about, and I've heard Christians say this too, and I was greatly stumbled when I heard this. Paul was not talking about going out to drink, alcoholic beverages, smoke, or party with your unbelieving relatives, coworkers, and friends. No. We are called to have contact with them without being contaminated by them. How can you be a light to them when you are partaking of the darkness with them? Ephesians 5:11 says, have no friendship with the unfruitful works of darkness, but rather expose them. So what are you willing to do to reach people? Either reach them in salvation or reach them, don't miss this, in reconciliation. Paul was willing to go to the temple and participate in this Nazarite vow to reach other Jewish people. The question is, what about you? What are you willing to do to reach people? What are you willing to, how far out of your comfort zone are you willing to go in order to reach people? I'm not talking about you going out and having a few brews with them. I've heard Christians say that. That's not what we're talking about, being all things. That's not what Paul meant, being all things to all men, that by all means I may save some. You cannot participate in the unfruitful works of darkness and think you're going to reach them. We reach them by bringing light, not by participating in the darkness. Somebody needs to hear that today, because you have misinterpreted Paul saying, I become all things to all men, by thinking you need to partake in sin in order to reach your unbelieving friends and coworkers and relatives. And that's not true. That's not true. The Bible says, have no dealings with the unfruitful works of darkness, but rather expose them. And we speak the truth in love. Look what it says there in verse 25. But concerning the Gentiles who believe, we have written and decided that they should observe no such things, except that they should keep themselves from things offered to idols, from blood, from things strangled, and from sexual immorality. Now, however, concerning the Gentile believers, they have already instructed that they didn't have to do these Jewish rituals in Acts 15 in verses 19 to 21. They mentioned this here to Paul, just in case Paul was thinking that they changed their mind on this that they ruled on 8 years ago in chapter 15. So they reiterating to him, no, we still holding true that the Gentiles didn't have to do this sort of thing. The Gentiles were to still keep themselves, notice, from things offered to idols, from blood, from things strangled, and from sexual immorality. Now, these are things that we should keep ourselves from as well. You say, well, what do you mean? From idols. An idol is anything or anyone that comes in between us and our relationship with God. Evaluate your life right now. Do you have an idol in between you and your relationship with God? Anything you give your time, talent, and treasures to more than God, then that is your idol. I don't care what that is. We need to keep ourselves from idols. I think it's 1 John 5:21. It says, little children, keep yourselves from idols. Keep yourselves from those things that will find itself wedged in between you and your relationship with God. I don't care what that is. It can be TV. It can be sports. It can be social media. Anything or anyone that wedges its way in between our relationship with God becomes an idol. And we need to keep ourselves from idols. We need to keep ourselves from blood. Those blood and guts movies that flood the market and the movie theaters. A constant diet of this is not good. It's just not good. Now, I love a good old man movie, shoot 'em up, blow 'em up. And I love a good man movie, but I'm telling you, a constant diet of these things. You know what it will cause us to do? It will cause us to lose a sensitivity towards humankind, a sensitivity towards people. Because, you know, all we're seeing is blow 'em up, shoot 'em up, you know, revenge and all that kind of stuff. And it will cause us to lose a sensitivity towards people because we're seeing people blown up, heads blown off, legs blown off. And after a constant diet of that stuff, I'm telling you, then shoot them up, see a head blown off, a leg blown off. It means nothing to us. We're so desensitized to it. We need to keep ourselves from blood. And this is for all of us. All of us. Keep ourselves from blood. We need to also keep ourselves from things strangled. Anything that will strangle or watch this or suffocate the word of God and spiritual things out of our lives, like Mark 4 verse 19 says, notice it says the cares of this world, the deceitfulness of riches and the desires for other things entering in choke the word of God and it becomes unfruitful. These things can strangle or choke the word of God out of our lives. The cares of this world, the deceitfulness of riches in thinking that the more money I have, the happier I'll be. That's why it's called the deceitfulness of riches. It deceives us into thinking the more we have, the happier we'll be. And that's not the case. And then maybe it's not the cares of this world. Maybe it's not the deceitfulness of riches. Maybe it's just a desire for other things. I'm just into other things now, Pastor Tony. Oh. Notice how it says it enters in and it chokes the word of God, strangles, cut off the air supply of the word of God that's supposed to bring life to our bodies, supposed to bring life to us spiritually. It chokes the air supply to our spiritual lives and we become unfruitful. And I believe that there's many of you who are going through this right now. Maybe it is the cares of this world. Maybe for some of you, it's the deceitfulness of riches. And now during this whole pandemic, you see how riches deceived you. You thought the more you had, the happier you'd be. And maybe it's just the desire for other things. I'm not quite into spiritual things anymore, Pastor Tony. I'm just into some other things. And when you allow that to enter in, it chokes or it cuts off the air supply that the Word of God is to have to our spiritual man. And our spiritual man becomes anemic. Our spiritual man becomes unfruitful. And we need to watch this. We need to keep ourselves from these things. And finally, keep ourselves from sexual immorality. Oh, what more can we say that's already have been done? Sexual immorality, the Greek word is porneia, which we get pornography. This includes all forms of sexual immorality, adultery, fornication, homosexuality, bestiality, you name it. The Bible says, keep yourselves from these things. Or may we be a people that keep ourselves from these things. So did Paul obey the leaders? Well, we got to wait and see next time whether Paul obeyed those leaders. Let me conclude with this. In this message, we saw the great lengths Paul was willing to go through to make peace with these radical Jewish believers. Are you willing to make that call, to send that text, to contact on social media that person that you are at odds with in order to make peace? Watch this. This is a great verse. Romans 12, verse 18 says, if it is possible, as much as depends upon you, live peaceably with all men. In other words, do your part as much as depends upon you. Try to live peaceably with all men. And you leave the ball in their court. At least you did your job. Notice that it starts out with, if it is possible. Maybe it's not possible. Maybe they have passed on. But if they're still in the land of the living, you do all you can. It says as much as depends upon you. You do all you can to try to make peace. If they hang up on you, if they ignore you, if they don't answer, if they cuss you out or whatever, you did your part. You did your part. You tried your best to make peace. But I always have told you, you always talk to God about people before you talk to people about God. Spend time praying for that person first before you try to make contact and make peace with them. That way God can go before you to prepare their heart for your phone call, for your text message, for your email, for that private messenger on social media or whatever. You do that, make peace. Maybe you do make peace. Maybe they disregard you. You did your part. Somebody needs to hear that. You did your part. Now, before we close in prayer, I have to ask the question, do you have peace with God? You can today. All you have to do is pray and ask Jesus Christ to come into your heart. He's called the God of peace. He's called the Prince of Peace. And he will come and give you peace with God, and you will also experience the peace of God. All you have to do is pray this simple prayer. Just say, Lord Jesus, forgive me. I believe you died on the cross for my sin and was buried and rose again. Come into my heart. I make you my Lord and Savior. Help me to live for you by the power of the Holy Spirit from this moment forward. In Jesus' name. Amen. Hey, if you prayed that prayer, contact us either on our webpage or our app. Contact us via our email address. Let us know you prayed that prayer. We want to send you something to help you in your journey with the Lord. So let's close in prayer. Father, I pray for those who prayed this prayer. I pray, God, for your people out there, that your people that you're called to be peacemakers will be making peace all around this world, Lord, making peace with those they were once at odds with. Oh, God, I pray, touch our hearts, soften our hearts. And Lord, I pray for those who have allowed the cares of this world, the deceitfulness of riches and a desire for other things, oh, God, to come in and choke the word of God out of their lives. And now they wonder why they've been unfruitful lately, Lord. So, God, I pray, do a work in the lives of your people in Jesus' name. Amen.
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5: Yesterday's prophecies for today's world.
6: When anyone, anywhere, responds to this knowledge by having a desire to know this God, God will move heaven and earth to get the message to you.
5: And now, the continuation of Hal Lindsey's Bible study, the Book of Revelation.
6: I hope this is not boring to you, is it? I really think you got to have a scriptural background to understand all of this, okay? And I hope I'm not being too dry here. All right, now, verse 35. And some of those who have insight will fall in order to refine, purge, and make them pure until the time of the end, because it is still to come at the appointed time. All right, now here's this long line of history, the first 34 verses. And it sums up the treatment of past history there. When he wrote it, it was still future. But most of this has been fulfilled up, well, all of it was fulfilled up to verse 35. And in verse 35, he says, but at the time of the end, there are certain things that are appointed. And then there is another one of those big, giant historical parentheses. And it leaps from the time back there to the end time. Now, look at verse 36. Then, in other words, after this leap of time, then the king will do as he pleases. He will exalt and magnify himself above every god and speak monstrous things against the God of gods. And he will prosper until the indignation is finished, for that which is decreed will be done. It's interesting, some of the translations in the other passages here. Here they put it this way. Then the king shall do according to his own will. He shall exalt and magnify himself above every god and shall speak blasphemies against the God of gods, that is the true God, and shall prosper till the wrath has been accomplished, for what has been determined shall be done. He shall regard neither the God of his fathers nor the desire of women. This is the New King James Version I'm reading from. Nor regard any god, for he shall exalt himself above them all. But in their place, he shall honor a god of fortresses. All right, now what is this telling us? You know, I've often thought, how is the Antichrist going to establish a one-world religion? As we'll see in chapter 17 and 18, he does. How in the world is he going to get Muslims and Buddhists and, you know, all of the Episcopalians and Presbyterians? Well, what I'm trying to say is all of those who are in church but really didn't believe, whatever denomination it is, because it doesn't matter what denomination you are, It's whether you personally believe that Jesus Christ died in your place and you've received the gift of pardon as a gift and ask him to come into your life and take it over. Now, there are a lot of people in church that just haven't had that personal commitment and experience. Well, they'll be part of all of this. But the point is, I've often wondered how, you know, look at the Muslims with their traditions and everything. Man, they don't want to compromise anything. Confucianism and, you know, what's that religion of Mary Glover Patterson Eddy, Christian Science. All those people, they got these religious history and traditions and things like that. How is he going to get everybody to do this? Well, he is going to come in, and it says he's not going to regard any gods, not the God of gods, the true God, nor any god, false gods. But instead, it says, he is going to honor a god of fortresses. Now, what this word in Hebrew really is talking about is forces. And it's usually used with military forces. He's going to use a god who has great force. He's going to worship a god and introduce the worship of a god who has great force and especially able to put down military power, any kind. In verse 38, but in their place he shall honor a god of forces, a god which his fathers did not know. He shall honor with gold and silver and precious stones and pleasant things. And he will act against the strongest fortresses. And that word means, in a sense, the strongest military powers. By means of a foreign god. And this word means alien. We're really being set up for all of this. The conditions have been being set up. Started in the 1960s. I was on the college campuses the whole decade, 1960s, working with college students. And I was in Campus Crusade for Christ. I was working at UCLA, and I was the head of the West Coast, so I was at Berkeley a lot and so forth. I still remember, between 1960 and 1964, a great swinging of a pendulum. Because, you know, before that, you talk to the average college student, he was an empiricist. He didn't believe in anything. He couldn't hear, touch, taste, smell, whatever. And, you know, the thing that was in vogue on the college campus was to be a skeptic and not really believe in much of anything that's supernatural, can't be proven by science. But as you draw upon 1964, all of a sudden, all over the country, in the classrooms and among the hippies, there were those that were turning to the occult and believing in supernatural things. Even the most doubtful professors were beginning to turn that way. And that kept swinging until now. Hollywood makes films about supernatural type of phenomena all the time, don't they? It's commonplace today. Things you see now, for the last 10 years, would have been laughed at 4 decades ago. But not now. You see, the mindset of the world at large, I'm talking about the secular world, has really been changed. And it's no accident. The word Satan means slanderer, and the devil means deceiver. Well, he's great at deceiving. And he's been setting the world up to accept supernatural things. There's also something else that's been going on. Now, don't put me with George Noori or some of those others that kind of get spooky on UFOs and so forth. But there are sightings of unidentified flying objects that have been validated by men who are professionals, who had no motive to try to fool anybody. They were many pilots and so forth who have seen unidentified flying objects making movements that are beyond anything we know about on this earth. And I believe they're real. But I believe they come from a different source than what most people do. And I believe that's part of a setup too. You see, do you remember when Jesus was enduring his temptations? Remember the three temptations that Jesus was put to when he was just starting his ministry? In one of those, it says Satan took him up on a high mountaintop, and in a moment of time, he showed him all the kingdoms of the world and their glory. Do you realize what power that took? You see, he didn't show him the misery. He showed him the glory of all the kingdoms of the world. And he says, all of this I will give you if you'll fall down and worship me. For it has been given to me, and I can give it to whom I please. Who gave it to him? Adam. But the important point is this. It showed us the enormous power to materialize things that Satan had. And that was just a little bit of what he can do. But the Bible predicted that as we drew near those final 7 years, that God's restraint of Satan would be drawn back gradually. And then when those 7 years start, all restraint is taken off. But we live in the days when a lot of that restraint has been removed. That's why this is not the same America we, most of us, grew up in, is it? Well, it's the same thing all over the world. You see, the mystery of lawlessness is already coming in. It's talked about in 2 Thessalonians chapter 2. And it's preparing the way for the man of lawlessness. And so when it says that this, the Antichrist and the false prophet, are going to perform things and take over the whole world, and they're going to do it with the help of an alien god, and this, you know, after this is after the Antichrist of Rome has already put away the God of gods, the true God, and all other gods, and now he says, this is the God. How's he going to convince people? Well, I could write a good screenplay for that. One of those UFOs just has to land, and a person come out of it and say, I'm the one that started all of this, and I've come back to lead you and the human race to its greatest age of development and knowledge and awareness. And it says it's with the help of this one that he'll conquer everything. So, it could well happen. And what I'm seeing here is something new to me. But it's beginning, the narrower we get to that time, the Holy Spirit said we would begin to understand more and more. Something like this, I believe, will be the scenario that the Antichrist is going to use. And he will finally declare himself to be God. And it says he will take his seat in the temple of God, declaring himself to be God. That's one of the two historical events that God said to look for, because it immediately precedes the starting of the day of the Lord, which is begins with that first 7 years called the tribulation. And you see, then it says that this Antichrist, I'm talking about 2 Thessalonians chapter 2, it says, but this Antichrist, this man of lawlessness, cannot be revealed until what? The restrainer is taken out of the way. Then that lawless one will be revealed. Well, the restrainer is the Holy Spirit.

you and I out of here in the rapture. And there has to be a time for the Antichrist to be unveiled, to get political power base, so that he can sign an agreement with Israel, as per Daniel 9, guaranteeing their security. So it's a slight gap of time after the church is gone and before the 7 years begins, because he has to make that covenant with Israel guaranteeing their security. Got the picture? I think we're very close. I don't know the day or the hour, but I believe that we're absolutely in the general time of the fulfillment of all these things. And I've only touched the surface. Please read these scriptures that I gave you. Read the whole chapter of Daniel 7, chapter 8, at least the latter part of chapter 11. It gives the battle plan, by the way, for the war of Armageddon, verses 40 through 45. Gives the exact battle plan, how it's going to go. And then read 2 Thessalonians, chapter 2, and 1 John, chapter 4, verses 1 through 4. And I will read this to close. It says this, from the New American Standard. Beloved, do not believe every spirit, but test the spirits to see whether they are from God, because many false prophets have gone out into the world. By this you know the Spirit of God. Every spirit that confesses that Jesus Christ has come in the flesh is from God. Now this means that everyone that confesses that Jesus stepped out of heaven, came down, and took upon himself a human nature in order to die for our sins. Then he died in our place to purchase a pardon. And then he was resurrected, and his offer of salvation is to give you a free pardon if you will admit that you're a sinner and receive it. All right, that is the Spirit of God. You can't go around teaching that if Spirit God's not in you. Now, he says on the other way, on the other hand, verse 3, and every spirit that does not confess Jesus is not from God. This is the spirit of the Antichrist. All right, now that's the only time in the scripture it uses the word Antichrist. You know that? We've been talking about this guy all along, but here it gives him a name. He's called the man of lawlessness. He's called the little horn. He's called the king at the end and so forth. But this is the first time it uses the word Antichrist. And it says, and every spirit that does not confess Jesus is not from God. This is the spirit of the Antichrist, of which you have heard that it is coming, and now it is already in the world. You see, even back in his time, the spirit of the Antichrist was here. And the mystery of lawlessness was already at work. But it would keep working and working until just before the Antichrist is revealed, and it would be preparing the world to be deceived. And we certainly see that. The spirit of the Antichrist has prepared the way for the Antichrist. And so, this is the comfort that I want you to take with you. It says, verse 4, you are from God, little children, and have overcome them, because greater is he who is in you than he who is in the world. And they are from the world, therefore they speak as from the world, and the world listens to them. That's why we've got people that come around claiming to be Christian ministers, claiming to be Christian theologians, talking about

0: the lost tomb of Jesus and how he really married Mary Magdalene and had a child named Judah. Spirit of the Antichrist. And if you noticed how every Christmas, every Easter now, we've got a new theory that they trot out. Man, over 40 years ago, I studied that in graduate school of theology. Those are old things that have been dusted off and shown to be false centuries ago. But Satan feels, well, I've got a new audience and they're a lot more gullible, so I'll trot them all out again. But greater is he who is in you than he who is in this world. The Holy Spirit dwells in every believer, and he is in you, and you need not be afraid. He will guide you. Depend upon him. He will show you the scriptures. He will bring to mind things that you need if you just depend on it. You know, I have conversations with the Holy Spirit all day long. And I'm not mentally nuts. But he has me in his hand anyway. And you know, if you depend on the Holy Spirit, he's gonna take care of you. But that's what it's talking about when it says that the man of lawlessness shall be restrained until the restrainer is taken out of the way. Then that lawless one shall be revealed. And you see, you can't take the restrainer out of the world unless you take out the containers in which he lives. You and me. And so, when the restraint is all gone, we're gone, thank God. I don't want to be around here when he's not restraining anything anymore. But I hope you can see by what we've studied tonight, and all of this was just a little background to go into Revelation 13 next week. I hope you can see that there's a great wealth of prophecy that all built up to this time, and that we have a good description of the sort of person this guy is going to be. There are all kinds of words used to describe his character and his characteristics in the verses I read you tonight. Think about them this week. Read those passages several times, and you'll begin to see what kind of a guy is going to take over the world very soon. One, an Israelite. The other, a Roman. It has to be a Roman, because Daniel chapter 9, verse 27 says, or 26, I should say, it says, the people of the prince who shall come in the future shall destroy the city and the sanctuary, and the end will be with a flood of war. All right, the people who destroyed the temple and the sanctuary, 70 AD, Romans, the Roman 10th Legion, which was one of the proudest. Romans, not mercenaries, they were Romans. And it says the prince has to come out of the same people that destroyed the city and the temple in 70 AD. So whoever the Antichrist is, he has to be a Roman. And I have a theory. Not about who he is, but about something else. Because I'll bring it to you next week. Let's pray. Father, thank you in Jesus' name for your word. There's no wonder on earth like the word of God. It is truly the eighth wonder of the world and the greatest wonder of the world. And we thank you that you loved us enough to give us your word from heaven to be able to sit here and study and read and have a compass about where we're going. Lord, just make sure that everyone has come to accept the gift of pardon that Jesus died in his or her place to make free to. In Jesus' name, amen.
1: If you have the guts to be a real revolutionary, come forward right now and accept Jesus Christ as your real revolutionary, and he'll make a revolutionary that'll change lives.
0: As I prepared for this week's program, I was again struck by the speed with which events are moving into the scenario the prophets predicted for the end times. I believe we're there. People on the street are talking about what all of these things mean. Folks that wouldn't darken the door of a church or pick up a Bible are now very curious. This may be our greatest opportunity, maybe even our last opportunity, to share the gospel of Jesus Christ before we're silenced by political correctness. The message that God has given me is more important now than it's ever been, for the church and for the nation.
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of sending people to us. You see, that's what Paul is basically saying here. I robbed other churches for your sake. Basically, you should get up to speed now and now do the right thing. Well, he's going to go on, verse 9, and we'll go to, just verse 9. And when I was present with you and was in need, I was not a burden to anyone. For when the brethren came from Macedonia, they fully supplied my need. And in everything, I kept myself from being a burden to you and will continue to do so. He's saying, when I was in need, I didn't ask you. I didn't ask you, Corinthians. But the missionaries, when they came down from Macedonia, they had they gave me. They helped me out. They supported me. And so that was good. You see, we as a church, when people go out, we support the pastors. We support many pastors that have gone out and started churches. And they're on the mission field, and maybe they've been there for quite some time, but in that area is kind of in a poverty-stricken area. So when we support them, we realize they can't put the burden on those people because they don't have the money. So that's the right thing to do. That you, as you go out, you're not a burden to the people. My wife said on Wednesday when I coughed right into my mic and it just kind of blew people's ears off. I'm getting over it, and I'll be good. I'll be good by Wednesday. But notice he says, and when I was present with you, well, I already mentioned that. I already said that. But what he's saying here to the Corinthians now, you need to own the ministry. Because others have owned it for you. You've gone along long enough, now do the support. Verse 10, as the truth of Christ is in me, this boasting of mine is not to be stopped in the regions of Achaia. Why? Because I do not love you? God knows I do, but what I am doing, I will continue to do that I may cut off opportunity from those who desire an opportunity to be regarded just as we are in the matter which they are boasting. In other words, Paul's a true apostle. He's a true apostle chosen by God. They weren't. And they were trying to be that. And so here's the necessary boasting. He talks about it. You're not going to stop my boasting because it's going to be a counter to those who take pride in appearances. Pride in appearances. You can look really good, but what's on the inside? It'd be a great package, but what's on the inside? In about 200 AD, there was, history tells us, a description was given of Paul. He wasn't really impressive. That description was, Paul was short, stout, balding, bull-legged, hooked nose, bushy eyebrows, touching in the middle. Now, for the carnal person, they want to be impressed. They want to be impressed with a person. Wow, just like Samuel. Wow, your first son, Abinadab. Wow, he's tall, he's handsome, he's big. Yeah, it must be God's anointed. God says, no, I haven't chosen him. I've chosen the little guy, the runt, David. You see, and so really carnal men, they're impressed with the outward. Oh, I want performance, the outward show. Wowing the people. You can draw them in by that. But then there are those that have ears to be tickled, and yet there's no depth in what is given out. Great package, but not a whole lot when you unwrap it. When we try to impress people, it just looks phony. It looks phony when you try to, affectation is what they call it, to affect people by doing certain things, and you think that's going to affect them. But most people look at that and say, well, that's kind of phony. It's kind of phony, but you know, one of the sad things I think about the condition of the church today and why there's such a downward slide of the church and people coming to church,
because they're looking for legitimacy. They're looking for honesty. They're looking for integrity. But so often, people, they live their Christian life vicariously through the pastor. Oh, they're so dynamic. They're so well-spoken. They tell so many great stories. They're so this, they're so that. Well, what is, that's the package. That's good. But what is the content? You see, it's sad if we have to live our life vicariously through the personality of the pastor, the leader, the speaker. I think that's probably why God, when he chose ministers like Paul wasn't impressive. Not in how he looked and even how he spoke. We'll mention that in just a minute, but God says, you know, he's not chosen the mighty, yet not chosen the noble or the, but he's chosen the, not chosen the wise, but he's chosen the foolish of this world, the weak of this world, the base of this world, the despised of this world. And he's chosen these things to nullify the things that are, that no man boast. You see, when we boast in man, we're on the wrong ground. We need to boast in the Lord. Otherwise, very easy to vicariously live through another person. Now, Paul had got his authority. They didn't. But they faked it and they drew the people in. One who has God's authority never tries to prove it. They just use it. Paul uses his authority. He said, when I'm present, I will deal with them. Oh, you think my letters are weighty, but my presence are weak? No, you give me a cause, and you see my presence are as weighty as my letters. You see, usually somebody that knows that they have the authority of God, there's a humility. They kind of downplay that. They don't want to lord it over, make you think that, you know, there's somebody. That's Paul. That's what we see in Paul. Good model for us. But when the occasion arises, when there are wolves among the sheep, when there's sin in the camp, well, that authority shows itself, stands up for truth in the face of opposition, almost kind of in-your-face authority to protect God's sheep, God's flock. You see, I'm usually very accommodating with people, and I give people, you know, a lot of rope to hang themselves. When it comes right down to it, when it's going to hurt the flock or, you know, that, then, you know, then I'm like Paul, you know. I just use that authority that God has given. You see, these false teachers, they were craving. They were craving status, craving recognition. They wanted to be recognized, wanted to be regarded as Paul. Because when they came in, they heard about Paul. Wow, he's, you know, he taught us. I got saved under Paul and this and that. And so they had to downplay Paul and upplay themselves. He was an eminent apostle. That's what they wanted to be. And they weren't. And so they had to boast about things themselves. So Paul says, verse 13 to 15, for such men are false apostles, deceitful workers, disguising themselves as apostles of Christ, and no wonder, for even Satan disguises himself as an angel of light. Therefore, it is not surprising if his servants also disguise themselves as servants of righteousness, whose end shall be according to their deeds. False ministers are like wolves in the flock. Among the people. They're not shepherds, because shepherds feed the flock. Wolves eat the flock. They eat the sheep. They come in and they want them for themselves. They build upon another man's foundation. That's what they're doing, building upon Paul's foundation. You see, the Corinthians were Paul's harvest field. He went there. He preached. They got saved. The church started there. And now these false teachers come in and they draw them to themselves. That's a cult mentality. Whatever is a cult, they will take from an existing body and try to draw them to themselves. Cult mentality.
And so the Judaizers, they stole sheep, and they claimed that they were their own sheep. I'd heard of a church, you know, and they started out, and boy, they really grew fast. But one pastor in that area knew about what was going on. Somebody said, wow, look at how fast they're growing. And the pastor said, yeah, thanks to this pastor, that pastor, the other pastor, because he said, they're all drawing from the churches. That's how they grew so fast. And then someone had said that they heard that pastor, because I guess he was getting some flack from that, in one of his messages said, 80% of the people in our church were converted in our church. But it wasn't true. 80% came from other churches. You see, we don't want to do that. We want to go into a territory that is not evangelized, that you're not having a dynamic church, a church that loves the people and loves the word of God and teaches them. But here, now the wolf eating the sheep, that's what they did. They stole. They stole the sheep from that flock that Paul had raised up. And again, I say, verse 16 and 17, let no one think me foolish, but if you do, receive me even as foolish, that I also may boast a little. That which I am speaking, I am not speaking as the Lord would, but in foolishness, in this confidence of boasting. Now, when you think about true humility, it doesn't think high and it doesn't think low of itself. If you're a truly humble person, you're not thinking high of yourself, you're not thinking low of yourself, but you're thinking truthfully. You're thinking realistically. No delusions of grandeur or whatever a delusion, you know, a downward delusion would be. But it's just honesty. You let what you do speak for itself. That's what you do. That's who you are. You don't draw attention to yourself. But in Paul's case, he has to. He doesn't want to, but he has to. We're going to find that he says, I'm insane in doing this. But you see, he's compelled to speak, as he says, as a fool, because that's what moves them. That's what motivates them. That's what gets their attention. Because that's what these false teachers did. So Paul says, okay, I've got to put my credentials then against theirs. Don't want to, but I will. You see, the boasting should only be in the Lord. That's what Jeremiah tells us. But let him who boasts, boast in this, that he understands and knows me, God speaking, that I am the Lord who exercises loving kindness, justice, righteousness on the earth. For I delight in these things, declares the Lord. And then in Corinthians, he also says, just as it is written, let him who boasts, boast in the Lord. You see, they were prone to glory in men and even in themselves. And the Judaizers, to Paul was insignificant to them. So they boasted and put Paul down. So now here he goes off. He says, since many boast according to the flesh, I will boast also. For you being so wise, kind of sarcastic, bearing with the foolish gladly, you bear with anyone who enslaves you, if he devours you, if he takes advantage of you, if he exalts himself, if he hits you in the face. To my shame, I must say that we have been weak by comparison. But in whatever respect anyone else is bold, I speak in foolishness. I am just as bold myself. He's saying, since you respond so well to the braggart, to those who are bragging about their credentials, so impressed with those who are impressed with themselves, then bring that to you. Then they hold it over you and you cower under them. Notice what he says, they enslave you. By how? Legalism. Yeah, it's faith but works. By legalism, they devour you. How do they do that? Financially. Give, give, give. The leech says, give, give, Proverbs tells us. That's what they are. They devour them, take advantage of them. In other words,
fool them into believing things that are not true, like a bird in a snare, or a fish, or a hook with a fish on a hook, you know, with bait. You took the bait. They exalt themselves. They love the honor and you give them honor. They glory in themselves and you give them glory instead of in Christ. That's what he's saying. And notice, hit you in the face. It's amazing how people, when they come to the Lord and come to a spiritual, they want spirituality, they will put themselves under the most severe kind of people. I don't understand that. I don't understand that. I would never do that of myself. Hit you in the face, yeah, verbally, physically, abuse, probably public embarrassment. And so that's what they were doing to them, and they were going along with that. Now, Paul's meekness, because he was meek when he was with them, it was viewed as weakness. The Corinthians saw those Judaizers in your face kind of arrogance. They saw that as attractive. They saw that as the power of God. I see it as the opposite. When I see those that just go berserk on that and they call it the Lord, no, not at all. William Barclay, in his commentary, says the Corinthians had come to the curious stage of seeing in the very insolence of the Jewish teachers a guarantee of their apostolic authority. The louder you scream, the more gyrations you make, that's the power of God? No, it's not. No, it's not. It affects the emotions and the carnal, the lower part of you. But what draws the spirit? What draws the depth out of you? Do they know the shepherd? Well, he goes on, Paul lists his credentials. We'll go from 22 to 29. Are they Hebrews? So am I. Are they Israelites? So am I. Are they descendants of Abraham? So am I. Are they servants of Christ? I speak as if insane. I far more. In far more labors and far more imprisonments, beaten times without number, often in danger of death. 5 times I received from the Jews 39 lashes. 3 times I was beaten with rods. Once I was stoned. 3 times I was shipwrecked, a night and a day. I have spent in the deep. I have been on frequent journeys, in dangers from rivers, dangers from robbers, dangers from my countrymen, dangers from the Gentiles, dangers in the city, dangers in the wilderness, dangers on the sea, dangers among false brethren. I have been in labor and hardship through sleepless nights, in hunger and thirst, often without food and cold and exposure. Apart from such external things, there's the daily pressure upon me of my concern for all the churches. Who is weak without my being weak? Who is led into sin without my intense concern? That is a pastor's love for the people. Empathizing, wanting their best. You see, who's a Hebrew? I'm a Hebrew. I actually speak Hebrew, Paul would say, because there were many in the dispersion that had forgotten their language. Yeah, I'm a Hebrew of the Hebrews. An Israelite? Yeah, a member of God's chosen? I am too. I am. Abraham? I'm a direct descendant from Abraham, heir of the promises of God. You see, we don't know a whole lot about Paul except he puts it here, because only about a quarter of what is revealed in the book of Acts, we read here. We don't know a lot of these things that he's talking about. Talks about being beaten with rods 3 times. These were birch rods that the lictors or those governors, those people would whack you with, kind of like caning. But I mean, it was bad. Scourging, 5 times scourging. It was illegal to do this. I don't want it to blast you. Illegal to do this for a Roman citizen. But when you have a violent mob and a weak magistrate, like we saw in a lot of the cities a few years ago,
where they just trashed the cities, burnt down people's businesses, and the magistrates did nothing in our country. Amazing. Democrat-controlled places. Well, you see, Paul, they violated the law with Paul. That was against Roman law to do that to him, and they did. You see, the Bible talks about, they said he says 39 because the law said that you punish, in Deuteronomy 25, with 40 lashes, but they would not do one lash, lest they went over the 40. And the person doing the lashes or the beating or the scourging, if they went over 40, then you'd have to take that criminal's place and they would lash you because you went over 40. So one less so that they wouldn't miscount. That's why Paul says 39. Very interesting, but that was very severe. It wasn't like a slap on the wrist. Men would die under the lash there. He ends off here, verse 30 to 33. If I have to boast, I will boast of what pertains to my weaknesses. The God and Father of our Lord Jesus, he who is blessed forever, knows that I am not lying. In Damascus, the Ethanarch, or the governor, under Aretas, the king, was guarding the city of Damascus in order to seize me, and I was let down in a basket through a window in the wall, and so escaped his hand. So he kind of ends there, but when we get into the next chapter, he goes to heaven. He goes to heaven and sees things that he's not permitted to even talk about. So great chapter. But notice here, he boasts about his weakness. You see, false leaders, they never boast about their weakness. They never talk about their weakness. It's like they don't have weaknesses. And to me, when I hear somebody that has a high position or is leading others, it's refreshing when they talk about maybe an area in their life, you know, that is a weak area. I like that. It really draws me to them because I know they're just like me then. And so Paul, he boasts in those and really uses that as credentials, that he was beat, he was bruised, he was his weakness and all this. At one point, in another portion, he says, we were without hope. He had lost faith, and then God came through. So Paul's not afraid to talk about his weaknesses. And you see, of all Paul's list, you might go, especially if you're back there, and some of these critics would go, oh, that's hard to believe. I don't know if Paul did all that, and especially the critics. So Paul has to say, he has to go one step higher to God. He says, I'm not lying. God is my witness. God is my witness that I did this. A Jew, a rabbi, a Paul would never, ever say that unless it's absolutely truthful. Tells us how truthful we need to be. I thought it's interesting. About a year ago, the Democrats, Democratic Party, they eliminated So Help Me God in their swearing-in ceremony. So you're going to serve us, but you don't want So Help Me God? What, So Help You You? To trust you? No wonder the country's in such a free fall. They've eliminated God. You know, we can never eliminate God. When we do, then we depend upon our sinful nature. The heart of man is deceitful above all things, desperately wicked. Who can know it? That's who we have leading our country when you take God out of the equation. Sad, but I think it's part and parcel of the end times that we're in. You see, one of the things as we end off here, at Paul's conversion, Jesus said, I'm going to show this man how much he must suffer for my sake. How much he must suffer. So Paul's pretty much laid that out. But notice one of the first things, because he mentions about being led down in a basket off the side of the wall in Damascus, and then he even mentions the king there, Aretas. So it would be about 37, 39 AD, somewhere around there. But that was the first. That was the first of the suffering that Paul was going to have to go through. He was threatened in the city, didn't want to show himself, so they let him down outside the city in a basket. Well, that's Paul.
That's the one that is writing to the Corinthians. What a great man of God. Let's stand, let's pray. Father, we do want to thank you so much for your word. There's just a lot of gems that I think we've gotten out of this portion of Scripture. So as we go next time into chapter 12, and we see Paul, one of the trials that Paul had is he was left for dead. Probably that at that time that he goes to heaven and he hears things that are not permitted to speak on earth. Lord, what a great man that we look to, lean on for our lives. Lord, the integrity and the honesty of our lives. So Lord, I do pray that you just continue to bless your people. Lord, those that might be going through some really tough times. Lord, as we think about the tough times that Paul went through, and yet he always spoke of joy. He always spoke of your faithfulness. Lord, that's what we speak of in this church. Your joy, your faithfulness in time of trials and temptations and whatever we have to go through. Lord, you're right there with us. So God, I pray that you would be strong in each and every life here this morning. Those that are in the congregation, those that are at home on the web, maybe those hearing on the radio. Lord, do a fresh work of your Holy Spirit. Lord, just touch lives. We love you. We thank you. Lord, we bless you. And Father, I do pray that we would put up our spiritual antennas. We know that the enemy, Satan, has come to rob, steal, and destroy. He's come to do that with our families, our homes, our marriages, our children, on the job, school, neighborhood, these islands. Lord, I pray that we might be a shining light in this dark place. Lord, shining brighter and brighter. Lord, as we draw and depend upon you, we love you, we praise you. In Jesus' name. And all God's people said, amen. Amen. All right. God bless you.

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2: Remember I said we have to fix it. Right? So I'm not talking, I don't talk from some victim perspective. I'm talking about us fixing it and being the solution to what needs to happen. Right? But we got to know the problem, just like the mechanic got to lift the hood and say the transmission is bad, you need an oil change, the timing belt is right. We have to read problems in society the same way the mechanic can tell you what's wrong with the car. The Christians have to do that.
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2: Let's make our confession. Say this with me. Say, my heart is good soil for the seed of God's word. Let's pray and agree. Father in heaven, we thank you so much for your word. Oh, how we love your law. It is our meditation all the day. And you, through your commandments, you make us wiser than our enemies. We ask you, Lord, for the spirit of wisdom and revelation in the knowledge of our Lord Jesus Christ. We thank you that the entrance of your word gives light and gives understanding to the simple. We ask you, Lord, that you would open the eyes of our understanding, that we would comprehend the scriptures and comprehend your heart and the times in which we live. Holy Spirit, we honor you and we celebrate you, our teacher, our helper. We honor your presence this morning. You are the one who is called alongside us and gives us the advantage in life, in all circumstances of life. And we see you and we know you because you're not only with us, but you're in us. And we ask you this morning, Holy Spirit, that you would increasingly form within each one of us the very character and the very nature of our Lord Jesus Christ, that we would become more and more and more like him, and that you would bring about the reality of his kingdom, his power, his authority, his government, his dominion, and his glory in our lives and through our lives to the world around us. In Jesus' name we pray. And everybody wholeheartedly said, agreed and shouted, amen. Well, let's get to it this morning. I want to teach today on this Independence Day weekend. I want to teach today on I call life, liberty, and the pursuit of Christ. Life, liberty, and the pursuit of Christ. And talk about that a little bit this weekend as we are celebrating as a nation. And I'll talk about some of the issues in our nation that we've been called to solve. We've been called to be the solution to those things. And this morning might feel like a brief university course a little bit in American history. But we, as God's people, both as salt and light, right? Jesus tells us to be salt and tells us to be light. We're the salt of the earth, the light of the world. If we're going to be the salt of the earth and the light of the world, and not just the salt of the church and the light of the church, but the salt of the earth and the light of the world, then we have to be equipped and we got to be informed. We got to be educated. We got to be aware about the darkness. And we also have to be aware about the corruption in the world. If we're called to be the salt, we need to be aware of the corruption. And if we're going to be light, we need to be aware of the darkness, because we are the solution to those problems. Are you with me? So we have to understand these kinds of things and to know what it means to more effectively share the good news and the gospel of our Lord Jesus Christ. So we need to understand that God has called us to, let's just say, bring solutions and be solutions to the problems of the world. You know, we are called to fix America. We are called to fix America. You know, folks ask us all the time, you guys go to Washington, D.C., you're trying to be political. We have no use for politics. We're called to fix it. Who else do you think is going to fix it if we don't show up and straighten it out? And I mean, somebody's got to show up and tell the truth and don't want anything and don't need any votes. Just, you know, I'm just going to tell you the truth. Somebody's got to be a prophet of God. And so that's why we go, to speak the word. We are all called to fix the world. Every Christian is called to fix the world. 2 Corinthians chapter 5, verse 20 says, now then we are ambassadors for Christ. Everybody say ambassadors. That's who we are as Christians. Not just people. I say sometimes, I don't mean this in a way that's trivial, but you know, we don't sing the song, "This Little Light of Mine." I'm going to let my little light shine. I don't have a little light. My light is great. My light is great. Your light is not little. Jesus himself said, you take that light, it's not intended to be hidden, but you put a light up on a lampstand so that it can give light to all who sees. You don't put a light under a bushel. Jesus says, put it up on a lampstand so everybody can see the light. For you are the light of the world. So we don't have a little light. We got great lights. We're called to light up this world, to light up our college campuses, to light up our neighborhood. Wherever we go, the light shines through us and it drives the darkness away. We are ambassadors or representatives, delegates, diplomats of heaven for Jesus Christ in the earth. When we show up as his authorized representatives to establish his kingdom and his influence wherever we go. Are you with me? So we're called to fix the problems of the world. Think about it this way. If your mechanic gets frustrated by your engine problems, you need a new mechanic. If your mechanic gets triggered and gets irate and starts cussing and getting upset every time you need an oil change or your transmission needs to be fixed, you got a horrible mechanic. So mechanics can't be frustrated by the thing that they're called to fix. If you have a doctor who's frustrated by ailments, you need a new doctor. There's something in a good doctor that they've got to have the resolve and the peace of mind and the calm and the expertise and the confidence. You want to walk into your doctor's appointment, your doctor say, I don't know if you're going to make it. You want your doctor to say, I'm going to try my best. Man, you run out of that doctor's office as fast as you can if your doctor said, I'm going to try. You want a doctor to look at you with experience to say, you know, I've dealt with this before. It's an easy procedure. If we do this, this, and this, and this, you're gonna be fine. You're gonna be better. Man, that kind of doctor puts you at ease because that doctor is not frustrated by the problem. What happens when Christians get frustrated by all the dysfunction in society? Every time something happens, every time there's an issue, every time something happens in the culture or something happens with politics, we start getting upset and bent out of shape and we start, you know, saying negative things and getting anxiety and panic attacks and all that kind of stuff. Christians should not be frustrated by the problems of the world any more than a good doctor is frustrated by ailments or a good mechanic is not frustrated by engine problems. This is what we do. We're here to fix it. We're here to fix it. And so when we talk about these United States of America, I'm going to talk a little bit about the fact that we're called to fix it. Called to fix it. Are you with me? All right, man. We got a role to play. We talk about Independence Day. So let me give you this. And we'll go through some history and talk through some things here. We're familiar. Now I'm talking about life, liberty, and the pursuit of Christ. But listen at this. We're all familiar with the phrase life, liberty, and the pursuit of happiness, right? That's from our Declaration of Independence. But I want to help us to see and appreciate a higher perspective, what I call a biblical perspective, about the life and the liberty that comes from pursuing Christ, not just pursuing happiness, but pursuing Christ and what that has to do with our nation. You know, the Declaration of Independence tells us that life and liberty are rights or gifts that originate from God, our Creator. That originate from God, our Creator. We'll see that in a moment. The challenge, I say, with the pursuit of happiness, life, liberty, and the pursuit of happiness, the problem with just pursuing happiness is that you can chase happiness your whole life and never find it. You never, ever catch up to happiness. So there's a whole lot more than just life, liberty, and the pursuit of happiness. Who wants to run after happiness? They're all like, I don't want to run after happiness. I need to find it. I need to locate it. In other words, there should be a point where I don't have to run after it anymore. I got it. Are you with me? I have it. I'm walking in it. And so many people are chasing, let's just say, happiness with drinking. And some people are chasing happiness. They're just running after drinking, running after happiness, smoking. Some people are chasing after happiness with two girlfriends or 20 girlfriends or six boyfriends. And people are just chasing after happiness and they never, ever, ever find it. They're pursuing happiness. Yeah, if I could just get a bigger home or better this, or if I could just get a raise, they're chasing happiness. And you'd be amazed how many people never, ever find the happiness that they just keep running after. It eludes them. So we're not just chasing after happiness. When you pursue happiness, get this, you run into what I call the morality and the ethics problem of defining what makes people happy. So let's just say we're just chasing the pursuit of happiness. I'm giving you some framework about America when I say why we have to preach the gospel and be the answer. If people are just running after the pursuit of happiness, I say you run into a morality and an ethical problem, because sometimes what makes some people happy makes other people miserable. Sometimes it makes other people miserable. I'm going to give you some perspective. Let me give you some perspective about American history and why some people like Independence Day and some people don't like Independence Day. I'll talk to you. Let's just say, I'll give you an analogy and I'll straighten this out. Don't worry, we're going to land with the gospel. Let's just say being successful. Is this okay?
4: Yes.
2: Let's just say being successful and running a great cotton business makes me happy. Being successful, making a lot of money, and running a great cotton business makes me happy. I got a lot of cotton in my field. That makes me happy, is making money and running my cotton business. So this is what I'm going to do. What if we lock all the doors and I say, ha, you guys are going to help me run my cotton business and you can't leave. Because making cotton and running, making a lot of money makes me happy. That'll make you miserable. But I'm pursuing happiness. Can you see kind of what happens over American history, that it makes me happy to have a great, great, great big farm and I'm doing really, really well. That makes me happy. But I need some people to do the work. So I'm locking all the doors. You can't leave. Get the work done. And if you don't get the work done, that's going to be great consequences and punishment if you don't help make me happy, even though you're miserable, because you can't see your family anymore. You don't get to go back to your house. You don't get to do any of that. So just pursuing happiness, when there's no morality, what makes some people happy makes other people miserable. Isn't that true? Let me give you how this is the basis of crime and criminal activity. Guess what? For some people, five different wives, five different mistresses, while the guy is married, makes him happy. There's a term for that. Adultery. But he can be happy, right? But crime happens. It makes a lot of kids happy when they break into the Louis Vuitton store and steal all the purses and all the bags and stuff. It makes them happy. You see how crime without morality and ethics becomes that pursuing what makes people happy becomes a crime for sin and wickedness because people's hearts are evil.
5: You know, one of my favorite passages of scripture is Luke chapter 8, verse 1 to verse 3. That passage describes a group of women and others who provided the financial resources Jesus needed to expand his ministry in order to reach more people with the good news of the kingdom of God. Because their lives had been personally impacted, the people close to Jesus supported his ministry financially to see many more people experience the good things that they experienced in their own lives. The gospel has always traveled around the world on the wings of the generosity of God's people. Partnership is the backbone of James Ward Ministries and is the only way that we are able to sustain this program and impact an emerging generation across America and around the world. 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
2: I don't mean to be graphic. It happens. Some girls, and not just girls, some kids, I would say, are being sex trafficked right now because that industry makes some perverted old men and women happy. There are some 33-year-old child sex predators that pursuing happiness causes them to victimize innocent kids all over America because they're pursuing happiness. You see how that becomes the basis of wickedness and evil because folks are just pursuing happiness. This is something we have to talk about and why our nation is struggling right now as believers.

11. I just mentioned this. Jesus says here, these things I have spoken to you that my joy may remain where? In you, and that your joy may be what? Full. So there's no need, when you get saved, no need to just pursue happiness. Jesus says, I'm going to give you joy. Whole lot greater than happiness. Happiness is fleshly, temporary, circumstantial. Joy is spiritual and eternal. And we receive it by faith. And Jesus says, I've spoken these things to you that you may, that my joy may remain. You may have my joy, that my joy may remain or be a constant factor in your life. And that joy would be full. That you'll have full joy. Somebody say amen. Take a look with me. Let's look. We're going to look at the Declaration of Independence a little bit. We're going to pick this apart. Let's look at a section here. Let's just start. Take a look. The Continental Congress of July 4th, 1776. Continental Congress on July 4th, 1776. The unanimous declaration of the 13 United States of America. Notice there that it says, thank you. Notice it says the unanimous declaration of the 13 United States of America. Notice there that United is not capitalized. This is before America became a nation. That term, which you see United there, just means that the people are in agreement. United States of America. It means that they're in agreement about their intent to gain their independence. It was not yet the United States of America, but they said, we're united in the fact that we need to revolt and become an independent nation. So they were united as the states of America in their intent. It goes on to say, when in the course of human events, everybody say that's a problem. When you just talk about human events, you're talking about sinful, flawed people coming together for the course of human events. We'll come back to that. It says it becomes necessary for one people to dissolve the political bands which have connected them with one another, and to assume the powers of the earth, talking about political power, not heaven, the powers of the earth, the separate and equal station to which the laws of nature and of nature's God entitle them. So now they're making appeal and recognizing the God of heaven, the God of all nature, and the laws that he put in place, a decent respect to the opinions of mankind requires that they should declare the causes which impel them to the separation. In other words, they're stating why they're declaring their independence. Listen at this. We hold these truths to be self-evident. In other words, they're saying, some things are obvious. We're going to come back to that. These are self-evident truths. Listen to this, that all men are created equal and they are endowed by their creator God with certain unalienable rights. Unalienable means that there are some rights that are inherent to a person's nature and their dignity. That's what unalienable means. That these people are endowed by God, their creator, with certain unalienable rights, that among these are life, liberty, and the pursuit of happiness. That's the beginning of our declaration and what this whole weekend is about, them acknowledging that according to the laws of nature and nature's God, that there are certain unalienable rights that are for every person, their human nature and their dignity. God has given them some things. All men, it says, are created equal. And they've been endowed with life, liberty, and the pursuit of happiness. Now, let me point out what we can call American irony and hypocrisy. Because at this time, when this was written, July 4th, 1776, they just said all men are created equal, right? The problem is that at this time that this was written, many of them had slaves of their own who did not have liberty. They were not able to pursue life, and they were not free to pursue happiness. Didn't they just say all men? Here's the American problem. The man who wrote all men didn't believe that all men were men. Come on, we're gonna straighten this out.

0: this is the struggle and the tension of our nation, that while they're writing all men, they didn't believe fully that all men were even men. And our nation has been struggling with this quite a bit to this very day. And they had slaves that didn't have their own life. They didn't have their liberty, and they were not free to pursue happiness. While the document was being written, this is the American hypocrisy and irony, and this is still tension today. Remember, I said we have to fix it, right? So I'm not talking, I don't talk from some victim perspective. I'm talking about us fixing it and being the solution to what needs to happen, right? But we got to know the problem, just like the mechanic got to lift the hood and say the transmission is bad, you need an oil change, the timing belt is right. We have to read problems in society the same way the mechanic can tell you what's wrong with the car. The Christians have to do that. Come on, you with me? This is, we got to do this. And some, you ain't going to get this from some woke professor. This is the gospel. This is for the people of light. This is how we straighten it out. This is how we straighten it out. Are you with me? You can't, you cannot interpret this document, the Declaration of Independence, and the happenings in our nation. You cannot interpret what's happening in our nation apart from the doctrine of original sin. We have to understand Genesis 3 and sin in the human heart for us to accurately interpret what's happening in our nation today. Let's go to Romans chapter 5, verse 12. Is this all right? Come on, I told you this is kind of a little college class here. Romans 5, verse 12 tells us this. Therefore, just as one man, as through one man, sin entered what? The world, the whole world. Sin entered the world, and death through what? Death came through sin. Sin entered the world, death through sin. And death spread to all men because all sin. That verse of scripture explains all of the atrocities of the world today. Every war that's ever been fought, every injustice that's ever been committed, anytime anybody's ever been oppressed or murdered or stole, somebody stole something, all sin, all wickedness is because sin came into the world. Death spread through sin. When people sin, a lot of folks die. And death spread, get this, to all men, not just some men, because all sinned. You cannot interpret what's happening in America apart from the lenses of a biblical worldview that teaches the doctrine of sin. We have a sin problem in our nation. Got a sin problem in our nation. Are you with me? Because all sin. So you look at the scriptures unfolding. Genesis 4. By Genesis 4, man, you already see Cain killed his brother Abel. Because sin entered the world. Death spread through sin. All sin. And now you see
1: God has entrusted us with an end time mandate to build strong believers in a culture of deception and to prepare people for the Lord's soon return. And partners like you are helping us carry out that assignment. I really want you to know that when you support James Ward Ministries, you are not just a donor. You are a builder and co-laborer with us to advance God's kingdom around the world. Every seed you sow has eternal weight and significance. The Word of God says, write the vision and make it plain. And for us, this is that moment, a moment to look ahead, to align our hearts and join hands to strengthen the work and advance God's kingdom together. I'm asking you to join Sharon and me and some other world changers to celebrate what God has done and to boldly embrace what He is about to do.
2: Hello, everyone. I'm Pastor Sharon Ward. And I'm so pleased to welcome you to Point of Grace. In Hebrews 4:16, it reminds us, let us therefore come boldly to the throne of grace, that we may obtain mercy and find grace to help in time of need. That's what this show is all about. coming boldly before the Lord and discovering His grace for every area of our lives. And He has a purpose for you. So let's lean in and find strength, wisdom, and encouragement together right here at Point of Grace.
0: Faithful God who keeps covenant and mercy for 1,000 generations with those who love Him and keep His commandment. That's all it takes, is if you love God and if you obey His word, God will make covenant with you and your family for multiple generations. You don't have to be special. You don't have to have this last name or that last name. Doesn't matter if you have a record. Doesn't matter if you didn't know your dad. Doesn't matter if you were adopted or if you were abandoned. Doesn't matter if you grew up in a shelter or if you grew up in an orphanage. All irrelevant. You love God and you begin to call on the name of God and obey His word, and God will build a family for multiple generations through you.
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4: 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You could be born into a Christian family and not make it into heaven. You could go to church regularly and not make it into heaven. You look Christian, you have the leaves of Christianity,

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1: We believe what is here. It is our authority, and we want to do the things that it says. And so we pray that your Spirit would apply these things to us. I pray for those here today that may only have leaves and not fruit, and I pray that you would speak to them. In the name of Jesus, we pray. Amen. So we're going line by line, verse by verse, through the book of Mark, and we are in the last section of it. We're in the last week of the life of Jesus. We saw him riding into Jerusalem on what we call Palm Sunday. He is hailed not only as king, but as the one who saves, as the Messiah. So, and he's in control of everything. So he presents himself as the king. He presents himself as the Messiah. He presents himself as the one who will save. He then leaves and goes to Bethany. So every evening he will go to Bethany, and then he will get up the next day for the last week of his life, and he'll go into Jerusalem, and there will be different events that happen on those days. We can't exactly tell each day what it is. We know that this event happens on Monday. And there are two things that happen. Number one, he curses a fig tree. It's the only destructive miracle that Jesus did. There's no other in all of the Gospels. He curses a fig tree because it has leaves and no fruit. Then he goes to the temple and he turns over the tables. He cleanses the temple. Then he comes back down from the temple and they go by the fig tree again. And they notice that it is withered. He cursed it. Now they notice that it's withered. So Mark especially doesn't write in chronological order. There's a basic chronology to his writings, but he will put things out of order sometimes to put them next to something that will really speak to you. So the lesson we learn here is that the temple had leaves but no fruit, like the fig tree had leaves but no fruit. Now let me explain something to you, and I need to do this, otherwise as we read it, there's going to be some confusion. A fig tree is unique. It grows rather fast. At our last house, we had a fig tree and an olive tree. I called it our biblical home because we had an olive tree and a fig tree that was there. But a fig tree grows incredibly fast. It's also very soft because it grows so fast. And there's early fruit and late fruit on a fig tree. So they lose. I'm going to be an arborist today. Although I'm a poor arborist because I don't know what it's called when a tree loses its leaves. What kind of a tree is that? Deciduous? Deciduous, thank you. You just corrected an arborist. So they're deciduous. They lose their leaves. And then in spring, or right as spring is about to go, they start to bud in their leaves. And there's a small fruit that's called the first fruit. There's another name for it, but I can't pronounce it, so I'm just going to say the first fruit. And it's smaller, and it will fall off. It is edible. It is the first crop that a fig tree will make. And it's on the old growth of the tree. Then, near late summer, on the new growth of the tree, are the figs that we're familiar with. They're sweeter, and they're bigger, and they're what fig trees are known for. So there's the early crop and the late crop. The early crop you can eat, it's just not as good as the late crop. So you need to know that for the sake, and look that up. It's not too hard to check me out on that. Something is going to be said here that could cause confusion if you don't understand that specifically about fig trees, okay? Also, fig trees are often in the Old Testament compared to Israel. Israel is compared to a vine, a grapevine, and compared to fig trees. So as he curses this fig tree, he's saying something about Israel. And we'll get into what that is. Because Jesus wept before Jerusalem when he rode the donkey in. And he said that you're going to be destroyed because you don't know the day of your visitation. Like he cursed the fig tree, Israel will be cursed because they didn't receive their Messiah. They didn't have fruit, so they were cursed. But the Old Testament clearly tells us that God is going to reestablish, and the New Testament, by the way, that God is going to reestablish the nation of Israel. The fig tree withered Israel will wither, but Israel will be restored. And they will only do so, first of all, they'll come into the land in unbelief, the Bible says, and then they will believe once they are in the land. Now, the Bible talks about the last days. I'm giving you a lot of information now, right? Bible talks about the last days, and that started with the church in the day of Pentecost. It says, in the last days, I will pour out my spirit on all flesh. And so Peter talks about the last days being now, from Peter until now. But then the Bible talks about the latter days. The last days are the church age. The latter days are the last days of the last days. The latter days. And the Bible says that in the latter days, God will restore the nation of Israel. It was not a nation from 70 AD, and then there was another event at 125, and then they were not a nation. They were dispersed in the dispersion, the diaspora, and then they were regathered in 1948. So the Bible says that God's going to regather them in the latter days. That's why we believe that we are living in the latter days, because Israel is a nation again. They are truly very small. You can drive across Israel in about an hour. Lengthwise, if you go all the way from Eilat to the other side, it will take you about 7 hours, maybe six, to be able to drive all the way across it. That's how tiny it is. The Bible says they will never be taken back out of the land again. The second time, he's going to put his hand out and bring them back, and they will never be taken out again. Now, so what have we talked about so far? And you may be wondering, I'm lost. I don't know where I'm going. I've done that on purpose. Okay? I made you lost on purpose. We're talking about a fig tree without any fruit that gets cursed. And we're talking about Israel that has leaves spiritually. They look good, but they don't have any fruit. And so God will remove them from the land, curse them as it were, but they will be brought back into the land. The fig tree will not be restored. Israel will be restored. God has a plan for it. So let's pick it up in Mark 11:12. It says, now the next day, this is after the first Palm Sunday. So the next day, when they had come out of Bethany, Jesus would go spend the night in Bethany, which was about a mile away from the temple. It was another city on the other side of the Mount of Olives. They came from Bethany. He was hungry. This is the humanity of Jesus. He's 100% God and 100% man. Jesus is not 50% man and 50% God. That didn't make any sense. He hasn't given up any of his divinity. And when he came as a man so that he could die for us and give his life for us. So in his humanity, he's hungry. And verse 13, and seeing from afar a fig tree having leaves, he went to see if perhaps he would find something on it. Now, not all fig trees leaf out at the same time. It's kind of like here in Arizona, the Palo Verde trees don't all flower at the same time. All of a sudden in the springtime, you'll see one Palo Verde tree getting yellow. And you'll go, oh, it's going to be good. Sometimes early, there'll be a lot of them that turn yellow. And we go, it's going to be a good year. It's going to be beautiful. Because those yellow Palo Verde trees, man, they can be there. You can have years where they're wonderful. But there are some years where it's only a couple that bloom first. And then maybe they don't bloom all that much. So fig trees are kind of similar in that way. So it's time for fig trees to begin to leaf. And Jesus notices one that's leafed, has leaves on it. So he goes there to get some breakfast. And it says that he would find something on it. Excuse me. When he came to it, he found nothing but leaves, for it was not the season for figs. Now, that's the part that confuses people. He goes to it. It doesn't have any figs on it. It's not the season for figs, so he curses it. It's the first season for figs, not the season for the figs. In Greek, there's no two terms for them. So late summer is the season for figs. We know this is in the spring. How do we know that? It's the Passover. The Passover is held the same time Easter is held. So we know he's talking about the later crop. He wants to eat the early crop. It doesn't have any. So verse 14, in response, Jesus said to it, let no one eat fruit from you ever again. and his disciples heard it. Now, this isn't just Jesus getting mad because he was hungry and there was no fruit on the tree, right? He didn't just go, that's not what Jesus would do. It's not like I'm going to Chick-fil-A and they're closed on Sunday, so I bash in the window. You know, I can't believe you guys are closed. I wanted Chick-fil-A. It's not him just getting upset. He's doing something that is going to teach us something. The something we learn from this is that if you have leaves, like the temple looks religious, but you don't have any fruit, then you're not really a believer. You can look like a Christian. You can have the leaves of Christianity. But if you don't have the fruit of Christianity, then you are not a genuine Christian. Jesus said, not everyone who says to me, Lord, Lord, is going to enter the kingdom of heaven. You could be born into a Christian family and not make it into heaven. You could go to church regularly and not make it into heaven. You look Christian. You have the leaves of Christianity, but you have to have the fruit. And very, very important, you're not saved by doing fruit. You don't go, well, I need to give my life to Jesus, so I need to go help some poor people. I need to go preach the gospel somewhere. I need to go do some street evangelism. I need to go start doing things for Jesus. That's not how you're saved. You come to him just as you are. You invite him in, and he begins to produce fruit. John 15, Jesus said, I am the vine. You are the branches. Apart from me, you can do nothing. But if the branch abides in the vine, it will bear fruit. If it doesn't bear fruit, it will be cut off and cast into the furnace. The same idea. You can't be disconnected from Jesus and bear fruit. You got to connect to him. So getting saved is saying, Lord, I want you in my life. I receive you. I want to live for you. And Jesus will come in and change you, and you will then begin to bear fruit. That fruit is the evidence that you have now genuinely followed him. If you say, I'm a believer, but you're beating your wife and you're getting drunk all the time and you are, you know, whatever else I could list, then you're not bearing fruit. You may come to church with your leaves on. I'm really love Jesus. And your wife goes, aye, aye, aye. Right? So some of you here, Jesus said, not everyone who says, Lord, Lord, will enter the kingdom of heaven. So some of you here need to get your lives committed to Christ so you bear fruit. Because apart from Christ, you can't bear fruit. It's not saying you can't do good things apart from Christ, because you could. But you can't do good things as a believer apart from Christ. You will be attached to the vine, and then the things that you will do will be good because Christ is in you, and that is the evidence of your salvation. So he curses the tree. This is a sign to us. It's the only destructive miracle he does, the only one. And it's not because he's mad because it didn't give him food. He's showing us that you will wither and die if you are not a genuine Christian. That's what is being revealed here. And so in verse 15, then they came to Jerusalem. Then Jesus went into the temple. Now he had left the temple, then came to the fig tree, then went into the temple. That is the Markian sandwich, a theological term where you have two things that bracket something else. So when he's talking about the fig tree, he's talking about the temple. Then he's going to leave the temple, go to the fig tree again. So the fig tree is going to bracket the temple. The temple brackets the fig tree. So they're tied together. He's saying they have leaves, but they don't have any fruit. So he came to Jerusalem. Jesus went to the temple and began to drive out those who bought and sold in the temple and overturned the tables of the money changers and the seats of those who sold doves. Now, we talked a little bit about this in the past. These guys are in the court of the Gentiles. God had said they were supposed to minister to the nations. The court of the Gentiles was to be a place where the Gentiles could gather and serve the true God, who was the God of the Jewish people, Yahweh. but they had turned the Gentiles area into a place for selling things instead of where Gentiles could seek him. This is the lack of fruitfulness. They are to be a light to all the Gentiles. That's what the Old Testament had said. And instead, they were using it to buy things. These are the bazaars of Annas. A bazaar is just a word for a market. These are the bazaars. They're not bazaar markets. It's the bazaars of Annas. Annas was the high priest. He was replaced by Caiaphas, who was a son-in-law as high priest by the Romans. And Annas was getting rich off these. And he says some distinct things here. He went into the temple, drove out those who bought and sold in the temple. So they were buying and selling in the court of the Gentiles. Number two, he overturned tables of the money changers. We know that they were charging exorbitant rates to exchange your money. You couldn't give your tithe in Roman shekels. You had to buy temple shekels. And they were charging you exchange rates that were outrageous. So that when you gave your money to God, it was supposed to be a blessing and a joy to give to him. But you are being ripped off before you did that, so now you're angry. This would happen to almost all of us. If we come to church and go, if you came to church and we went, you got to pay in Calvary Chapel's money, and we're going to exchange it, and there's a higher exchange rate. First of all, you're going to go, I'm going to go down the street to another church. That's what you would do. It's the first thing you would do if that happened. But this is the temple. This isn't a synagogue. This is the place where God said to go to. So they don't have that choice. So they now are angry and upset as they're worshiping him when God wanted them to worship him out of joy and live for him. Now, the other thing it says here is that he flipped over the seats of those who sold doves. We know that he let the cattle loose and the sheep loose. And this is Passover. People gave a lamb, but you didn't have to give a lamb if you were poor. If you were poor, you could go buy a dove and you could give a dove or doves and give it. They were the most inexpensive sacrifice you could give. These people were making merchandise off the poor. They were making their profit off of the poor. There are few things that are more wicked than a businessman who's making money off the back of the poor. Someone who can help them make a living while you're helping them, that's a good thing. But getting rich off of the poor is a wicked thing. When you're taking advantage of those who can barely make it by, that is a wicked thing to do. So see, they don't have any fruit. They look religious. The priests are walking around in their robes. They're doing sacrifices. They got leaves, but they don't have any fruit. And so we go to verse 16, and he would not allow anyone to carry wares through the temple. So they're carrying all of these things they're selling. It's a flea market that they're selling things in. And Jesus stops them from doing it. He must have looked like a madman. First he curses a fig tree, then he runs around knocking things out of people's hands and telling them to get out of here. Sell that stuff here in my Father's house. Verse 17, then he taught them saying, it is written, my house shall be called a house of prayer for all nations. Again, note, it's all nations. Gentiles are the nations. They're in the court of the Gentiles with this thing. But you have made it a den of thieves. Then verse 18, and the scribes and the chief priests heard it and sought how they might destroy him, for they feared him because all the people were astonished at his teaching. Now they determine he's got to die. But we can't get him now because all the people think he's a prophet. This is explained in other places. That's why they hired Judas to betray him, so they can know where he's at with only his disciples so that they can arrest him. Because they are afraid the people will come to his defense. And so they want to do it now, but they can't. So in verse 19, when evening had come, he went out of the city. So he's on his way back to Bethany. Now in the morning as they passed, they saw the dried fig tree. So here's the fig tree on the other side of the temple. You have the fig tree cursed. Now you have the temple. You have the temple before the fig tree. Now you have temple, fig tree, temple, fig tree. So coming up the next morning, they passed by. They saw the fig tree was dried up from its roots. So Peter Verse 21, and Peter remembering said to him, Rabbi, look, the fig tree which you cursed has withered away. He's shocked by that. But it's the biblical principle that if you abide in the vine, you'll bear fruit. If you don't bear any fruit, you will be cut off the vine. You will be gathered together and thrown into the fire. The fruit is your evidence. One of the questions I get more than anything is, how do I know I'm saved? How do I know I'm saved? I gave my life to Jesus. How do I know I'm saved? Because you become a new person. If you haven't become a new person, then you don't have any confidence that you're really genuinely saved. If you get saved and you're the same old person, it's not time to get saved again. It's time to get saved for real. Because you will be transformed when you are saved. By this, we know that we know him. We keep his commandments. We love him and keep his commandments. By this, we know that we know him. Bracketed in between, by this we know that we know him as we keep his commandments. Doesn't mean we always keep them. Doesn't mean we are perfect. It doesn't mean we don't sin anymore. It means we have the grace of God and our lives have changed. And the longer you know him, the more it's going to change. You're going to be set free from addictions. You're going to be set free from behavioral issues. You're going to be set free from your outbursts of anger. You're going to be set free from the desires of the flesh. Those things are going to happen as you walk with Christ. They don't happen immediately. I wish when you got saved, a halo sprouted from your head and you were perfect. I wish it would happen to me. But over the last 50 years, I have followed the Lord, 50 plus now, I followed him. I have been changed by him, sanctified by the work he has done in my life. The work is not done yet. He will continue to do that in me. In closing, I used to listen to Charles Swindoll a lot, love listening to him. He's in his 80s now. But I remember him when he was probably close to 70, maybe 70 years old, saying, I struggle with sin, maybe one day I won't. And I remember thinking, I'm a young man, I'm thinking, what do you have to struggle with sin about? You're 70, you don't struggle with sin anymore. Then I hear Pastor Chuck Smith, he's like 75, maybe even closer to 80, and he says, one day I won't sin anymore. And I'm like, what do you have to sin about? You're 80 years old. But that's not the way it works. God continues to reveal to us there are things that need to change. The biggies get taken care of first. It's like the donkey says to Shrek. He says, onions have layers. Or he says, what did he say? He said, parfaits have layers. Well, it's like layers are taken off. God immediately saves us and takes something off. You might see a new Christian and they're outside smoking and you may say, as a Christian, you shouldn't smoke. Leave them alone. How do you know what God delivered them from? They're like, I used to do heroin and now you're on me for smoking? You know, give God a chance. Give God some time to change and transform people. God's good at it. And God will do it. Maybe smoking's not a sin. Now, it'll kill you. It's a cancer stick. It'll kill you. But, right? I mean, I've never found in there where it says, don't roll up tobacco and light it on fire and suck it into your lungs. Now, is it a good idea? I don't think so. But sometimes we make a big deal out of something that's not even in the pages of Scripture. And I'm not saying smoking's okay or good, right? You guys understand. Don't leave here and say, Pastor Robert said I could smoke. Lighten up five of them. Okay? If you're here today, you could stand with me. If you're here today and you've never genuinely given your life to Christ, I would love to see you do that today. If you have leaves and you look like a Christian, but you are not a genuine Christian, I'd love to see you make that commitment today. Attach yourself to the vine and start to see the fruit that's in your life. Only God knows. I'm not to judge you. God is the one to judge you. But the Bible also says this, judge yourself and you won't have to be judged. If you can honestly today say, I'm not really a Christian, if you judge yourself properly, then you will surrender your life to Christ and you will avoid judgment in the future. God will not judge you. If you pretend to be a Christian, you just learn a lot more about God and then have to answer for what you know, because the more you know, the greater you'll be judged. Judged. So it'd be better for you now to say, Lord, I want to follow you. And if you're here today, I'm going to ask you to do something bold. If you have never given your life to Christ or you realize I need to become a genuine Christian, then I'm going to ask you to raise your hand. And I'm going to pray that you'll be bold in doing that. Father, thank you for the time we're able to spend here. I pray for boldness for all of us. Thank you for your word, which has told us so much about how it is to live for you. And we don't want to be the fig tree that doesn't produce fruit. We don't want to be like the temple was that you're going to destroy for almost 2,000 years because they had leaves but no fruit. They didn't take care of the people they were supposed to take care of. Lord, help us to be the people that you want us to be and live the way you want us to live. I pray for those who have never made a commitment to you. I pray that they would make a commitment today. In the name of Jesus, amen.
2: Hi, this is Robert Furrow. It's our prayer and hope that this program has been a blessing to you. If you've never given your life to Jesus Christ, the Bible says that if you receive him, you'll be given the power to become a child of God. And if you invite him into your life today, he will come in with life-changing power. The Bible says that if you believe in him, you will be saved. And if you call on the name of the Lord, that he will answer you. If you haven't invited him into your life, we encourage you to commit yourself to him. Find a Bible-believing church in your community and watch what the Lord does in your life.
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6: 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And we have to sort of recalibrate, remind ourselves of the things that are true. The real question is not what did the church believe throughout history, because the church believed a lot of bad things, a lot of wrong things, and neglected a lot of good things. The real question is, what does the Bible say?

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0: We're living in a world filled with chaos, confusion, and quite frankly, wickedness. The world needs Jesus now, at this time, more than ever before. The King is Coming is helping to meet that need by bringing hope, help, and clarity to people who desperately need it. 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We appreciate your prayerful consideration. Well, welcome to The King is Coming. I'm Jeff Kinley. I'm so happy that you've joined me today for this study into God's Word. We're going to talk about the rapture of the church today. You know, the rapture is under attack more than just about any eschatological doctrine that we study in the Bible. Studying in the end times, we find out that the rapture is something that people have really vitriol reactions to. They're very passionate about it. In fact, I was speaking at a church here this past year, and a very large church, and in the middle of my message, a man stood up and began shouting at me that the rapture didn't exist and that I was teaching false doctrine. Well, fortunately, that doesn't happen very much, but it does tell us that there are people out there that don't believe in the doctrine of the rapture. In fact, the emails and even letters that I get sometimes are often about how they hate this doctrine of the rapture and that they believe it's a false teaching. So we're going to spend two episodes here on The King is Coming talking about the rapture. This episode, we're going to talk about some of the objections that people have to the rapture. And in the next episode of the show, we're going to talk about what is the rapture and what exactly happens at the rapture. So I want to dive in today and talk about four of the most popular arguments against the rapture. Now, Dr. Charles Ryrie, who is a professor at Dallas Theological Seminary, where I went to school, he used to say that in these days we have what he calls sort of an eschatological agnosticism. What does that mean? Well, eschatological means the end times. Agnosticism means I don't know. And so people today in the church, many people don't know about what's going on in the end times. And with things that have been recently happening all over the world, I think people are starting to look up and to go, wait a minute, what's happening in my world? And really begin to think about, am I living in the end times? In fact, 40% of Americans believe that we are living in the last days. And among evangelicals, according to a Pew Research study, that's up to about 77%. Now, many of them don't know what they mean by that. They just think, well, we're living in the last times. Things are really bad. They couldn't tell you exactly what the Bible says, but there's still this idea of, I don't really know. Now, there's also a spirit of the age that says, not only do I not know, but you can't know either. And so the idea is that as believers in Jesus Christ, people don't want you to have any sort of confidence or a sense of security about what the Word of God. People say, well, I'm a pan-millennialist. I just think things are just going to pan out anyway. Well, guess what? Things are not going to pan out. There's a specific order of chronological prophetic events that are going to happen in the last days, and either they will happen or they won't, but there's going to be a definite a historical play out of God's prophetic narrative. So that's when we come to this whole topic of the rapture. And I want to give you four of the popular reasons why people don't believe in the rapture. Here's the first one. They say that the concept itself of the rapture is not even in the Bible. It's just not even there. Now, why would someone say something like that? Well, typically what they do is they say that the rapture doesn't exist. Only the second coming of Jesus Christ exists at the end of the age in Revelation chapter 19. Well, let's look at a couple of passages of Scripture that I think disprove that. The first one is in 1 Thessalonians chapter 1. And this letter to the Thessalonians is critical that if we understand the context behind it, and here's why. When Paul writes these epistles, Paul didn't just sit down one day and say, what are the Ephesians up to? Let's send them a letter. What's going on over there in Colossae? I think I'll just say hi to them. Or the Philippians. No, he wrote specific epistles to specific churches for specific reasons. For example, to the church at Colossae, he wrote to correct a heresy of Gnosticism that said that Jesus Christ was like an angelic emanation that just came to the earth, but he wasn't really God. To the church at Galatia, he wrote them because they had fallen into and been deceived by Jewish legalists, and they were falling into legalism. To the church at Philippi, he wrote them because they had sent him a financial gift, and he was writing them a letter of thank you. And so when we come here to the church at Thessalonica, Paul had originally visited this church. He was there for about 3 weeks. Then some people think he may have spent as many as 6 or 7 weeks, but initially just 3 weeks there. And during that time, we discover in 2 Thessalonians chapter 2 and verse 5 that Paul repeatedly told the Thessalonians about the last days, about the events, and even the order of the events of the last days. He covered everything from the last days apostasy, the Antichrist, the abomination of desolation. He talked about the rapture. He talked about the Antichrist's false wonders and miracles. He talked about the deception in the end times. He talked about the day of the Lord and the judgments. We covered all that. And now think about how critical that is, because these are people, for the most part, who are coming out of paganism. These are not people that are church people who know the Bible and he's just kind of giving them a refresher course. No, these people have never heard the Bible. Most of them have never heard the name of Jesus ever before. But Paul chose, as a part of his core curriculum in church planting and for baby Christians, to tell them about eschatology or the study of the end times. So Paul covered Bible prophecy with baby Christians. So all that to say is that, you know, when you talk to someone who's just become a Christian, you need to cover the basics of salvation with them, tell them how to grow in their faith in Christ, and then start teaching them Bible doctrine. Because Bible doctrine is simply another way of saying what is true about God, what is true about us, our lives, our relationship with Him, and what's going to happen in the future. So back to 1 Thess chapter 1. So that's the context that Paul's writing here. He says, I love this. He says in verse 9, for they themselves, this is this report about you Thessalonians, for they themselves report about us, what kind of reception we had with you and how you turned to God from idols to the true and living God. So they had turned from their paganism to the Lord. That's repentance, right? Verse 10, and to wait for his son from heaven, whom he raised from the dead. That is Jesus, who delivers us from the wrath to come. Now, when you talk about God's wrath, the context always determines what the word means. In fact, that's true of every word in the New Testament, every Greek word in the New Testament. We always look at the context of why is he saying this, and does it mean something here that doesn't mean other places? For example, the Greek word for to be saved, the word sozo, can have 4 to 5 different meanings depending on the context in which it's used. It can mean to be saved from disaster, to be saved from disease, to be saved spiritually, to be delivered from difficult circumstances. It just means to be delivered or rescued or saved, right? But the context determines. And here the context, Paul is talking about the future wrath of God, not in hell, but during the tribulation period, because 1 and 2 Thessalonians is all about eschatology. So there's an example of the fact that God's going to come back and he's going to rescue us prior to him unleashing his wrath. That fits with what we call the pre-tribulational rapture. Now let's move on to 1 Thessalonians chapter 5. Now in 1 Thess 5, the context here is dense with Bible prophecy. And he's talking about in verse 1, verse 1 and 2, the day of the Lord. He's talking about the birth pangs of the world. And he says the world's going to cry out peace and safety, and then God's going to bring sudden destruction upon them. And then he says in verse 9, in this context, he says, for God has not destined us for wrath, but for obtaining salvation through our Lord Jesus Christ. Now again, the whole context is the day of the Lord, the end of time, and he's talking about us being delivered or not being destined for wrath, but being delivered for salvation through Jesus Christ. And so once again, you've got this idea of a deliverance, which is what the rapture is. Now we go back to 1 Thess 4, and Paul tells us specifically about this rapture here. Now, we're going to get into this much deeper in the next program, but just to mention here, he says in verse 13, now this is what's so important that we understand. He says, but we do not want you to be uninformed, brethren, about those who have fallen asleep, that you may not grieve as the rest who have no hope. And then he goes on to talk about the rapture. And we're going to, again, we're going to define rapture. We're going to find the exact Greek word that talks about the rapture in the next program. But the context here is he's telling them about the rapture, about being delivered from the earth before God's wrath comes. And so there's another example. Let me give you one more here. This is in Revelation chapter 3 and verse 10 here. And we'll look at that. And Paul's talking to the churches there in Revelation. And here he's talking to the church at Philadelphia. Now, this is a very important passage here because it tells us something about the nature of the rapture event. He says, because you have kept the word of my perseverance, I will keep you from the hour of testing. Well, what does that mean? What hour of testing? Well, he tells us, that hour which is about to come upon the whole world to test those who dwell upon the earth. This passage can only mean the seven-year tribulation period. Why? Because he says that God is about to test the whole planet. Can you think of any event, any period of time where divine judgment has rained down upon the earth for a period of 7 years from the time this revelation was written in 95 AD till now, 2024? I can't think of any time. No, it hadn't happened yet. It's a future event. And he says it's going to fall upon who? He says it's going to fall upon those who dwell upon the earth. And this is a phrase used about a dozen times in the book of Revelation to only and specifically refer to unbelievers who are living during the time of the seven-year tribulation judgments. And so Jesus is saying, I'm going to keep you from that hour of testing. I'm not going to keep you in the hour of testing. I'm not going to protect you while you're going through the hour of testing. I'm going to keep you from the hour of testing. And he uses a very specific Greek preposition there, ek, which means to lift out of. So it's not the idea that Daniel gets thrown into the lion's den and he's protected while he's there. It's not the idea that Shadrach, Meshach, and Abednego are in the fiery furnace, but God's there with them. They're going through the fire. No. He's going to rescue them from that. We'll talk more about that again in the next show. So those are just some examples of the actual event of the rapture being talked about in a scripture. There are others, but we'll conclude with just those things. So the first argument is the whole idea of the rapture is not in the Bible. We would say, no, it is. Here's a second argument that's given. And this is a biggie here. It says the word rapture isn't even in your Bible. Now think about that. You're a Christian, and you believe in this thing called the rapture, and you can search from Genesis to Revelation. You can even go to the maps and the concordance, and you won't find that word rapture anywhere. Is that a legitimate argument? Well, yeah, in the sense that no English words are in the original manuscript, so you're not going to find the English word rapture in your Bible because there's not a Greek word for the word rapture. So where do we get that word? I'll tell you that in just a little bit. Here's the thing. As we study Bible prophecy, what we want to make sure that we do is to find out what the Bible teaches. Now, we may come up with a coined word or an idea to describe something that's in the Bible, but we don't want to just simply say because the word itself is not in the Bible, then it's not a doctrine that can be found in the Bible. For example, the word Trinity. We believe in the Father, the Son, and the Holy Spirit. But did you know the word Trinity is nowhere found in your Bible? It's just simply not there. Now, is the teaching of the Trinity in the Bible? Yes. I mean, we see it baptizing in the name of the Father, the Son, the Holy Spirit. Jesus equated the Holy Spirit as being fully God. As He was fully God, He equated Himself to be God, fully God, as the Father is God. So we believe in the three persons of the Trinity, one essence, the triune God. But you won't find that word Trinity anywhere in the Bible. Another word is the word incarnation. We celebrate this at Christmas, that God became a man. That's what incarnation means, a theological term. But did you know you can study in the Greek language in the New Testament? You won't find that word incarnation anywhere. How about the words Great Commission? You ever heard that phrase before? That we should go into all the world and teach the gospel? Well, where is that phrase Great Commission in the Bible? Well, it's simply not there. But the teaching of the Great Commission is there. How about another one? How about the word missions? Do we believe in missions with all of our heart? But you won't find the word missions in the Bible anywhere. In fact, the word Bible is not in the Bible. So if you can't find the word Bible in the Bible, should you even believe in the Bible? Well, yeah, of course, because of what the Bible teaches. So the point we're making here is that just because the English word that we've come up with to describe something in the Bible isn't found in your English Bible doesn't mean that it's not there. So you say, well, Jeff, where do we get that word rapture from? Well, here's the thing. Again, we'll talk more about this next time. But there's a Greek word in 1 Thessalonians chapter 4, in verse 16 and 17, and he says this. I want to read the passage to you because I want you to see how it reads in your English translation here. He says in verse 17, then we who are alive and remain shall be caught up together. That's the rapture. Those English words caught up is a translation of the Greek word harpazo. The Greek word harpazo means to be suddenly snatched up, to be arrested, to be violently taken up in a whirlwind. And so that word harpazo has a very, very strong, bold meaning to it. Well, in about the 4th century, when Jerome was translating the Greek New Testament into Latin, okay, with the Catholic Church there, he was thinking of what's the Latin word that is the equivalent of harpazo. He chose the Latin verb rapie, R-A-P-I-E-R. It means essentially the same thing, to be raptured up, right? And a form of that verb, rapie, become to be known as rapturo in the Latin. The transliteration of rapturo in the Latin is our English word rapture. Now, we don't have to call it the rapture. The Bible calls it the blessed hope. The Bible calls it the coming of the Lord. The Bible calls it the appearance of our Lord and Savior from heaven. It calls it many things. We just call it the rapture. We don't have to, but we do. But because we call it the rapture, we need to make sure that it's tethered to the truth that's found in the Bible. Sure enough, we've just seen that in the Greek word harpazo. Now, you could call it the harpazo if you want to, but I don't think you're going to get many people listening to you. It sounds kind of strange to call it the harpazo. Let's put it into our English vernacular so that we can understand it a little better. So is the word rapture in the Bible? Well, the teaching of the word rapture is in the Bible. So that's a second objection that we have. Here's the third one. The third one, they say, is that the rapture, if you believe in the rapture, you're doing this because you just believe it's a convenient escape clause because you're a weak Christian. You don't want to go through hard times. In other words, they say the reason why you believe in a rapture is because you don't want to suffer through Revelation 6 through 19, the seal, trumpet, and bowl judgments. So that's why you believe in the rapture. You just invented that so you wouldn't have to go through the hard time. Well, let's answer that. Let's be honest about that. Number one, the Bible clearly says that we as believers are never immune from hard times or from going through all sorts of tribulations. In fact, Jesus himself said in John chapter 16, verse 33, he said that in this world, you're going to have tribulation. You're going to have hard times. You're going to have, that Greek word is the word phlipsis, which means pressure, just pressures on you, hard times. We're never promised to have a peaceful life. We're never promised to have a life that is free from any sort of problems. Romans 8, 33 through 36 says that even though we go through all sorts of pain and hardship and adversity,

bears the brand marks of Jesus. He was beaten with rods 5 different times. And so Paul had scars on him. He wasn't delivered from hard times. And then also, we just look at the lives of the apostles. We know from church tradition that every single apostle died a martyr's death, with the exception perhaps of John. And so were they spared from hard times? No. So we're not saying that we don't go through hard times. There's through many tribulations, we enter the kingdom of God. But what we're saying here is this. The exemption here is not from hard times or man's wrath. The exemption is from God's wrath. That's the huge game-changing distinction that we need to make in this thing, is that we are delivered from God's wrath, not man's wrath. The Bible says in Romans 8:1, therefore, there is therefore now no condemnation for those who are in Christ Jesus. Why? Because Jesus already suffered God's wrath. God's not going to pour his wrath on his children again in the tribulation, because Christ has already suffered for that wrath in the verses we saw earlier about being delivered. Also, it's God's pattern to always rescue the righteous before his apocalyptic wrath comes. What did he do in the days of Noah? He rescued Noah before the flood came. What did he do before Sodom and Gomorrah and God ignited a nuclear blast on those that cities and those that plain there? What did he do? He got Lot and his family out. So that's been God's pattern to do that. And then as we look at the book of Revelation, we see that every instance of the word church is always happens before the tribulation period. In chapters 1 through 3, the word church, ekklesia, is mentioned 19 times. Then it's mentioned in chapter 22, the new heavens and new earth. Guess what? During the time that God unleashes his judgment on planet earth, not one single mention of the word church. In fact, we look to heaven in chapter 4 before the judgments fall. We see the 24 elders there who are crowned as only believers will be crowned, who wear white garments as only believers will wear there in heaven before that judgment. So that's a third argument. Let me give you a fourth one real quick. The fourth argument against the rapture is that the rapture is a recent doctrine. Now, I go into much greater detail in the book, Wake the Bride, which I highly encourage you to get as a companion to this series. But let me give you just a quick overview here. The fact that the rapture is a recent doctrine sometimes is said because it was invented by this guy named Darby back in the 18th century, or maybe Schofield, or maybe Dallas Seminary, or maybe Tim LaHaye in the Left Behind series or whatever. But keep in mind that when a doctrine is popular, is not a legitimate way of saying that doctrine is found in the Bible. In other words, in 1518, when Martin Luther nailed those 95 theses to the Wittenberg door there for the Catholic Church, the doctrine of justification by faith, that we can be saved by grace through faith, was not a popular doctrine. But he brought in a very unpopular doctrine to help believers know that they could be saved by grace through faith. We also see that the church basically lost its way for about 1,000 years, doctrinally speaking. And so we've come back to the inerrancy of the Bible in many areas. We've come back to this idea of grace through faith, and we've come back to the belief in the rapture. So the bottom line is simply this. Sometimes in the course of history, the church wanders off course, and we have to sort of recalibrate, remind ourselves of the things that are true. The real question is not what did the church believe throughout history, because the church believed a lot of bad things, a lot of wrong things, and neglected a lot of good things. The real question is, what does the Bible say? What does the Bible say? And when we look at what the Bible says, we see that not only is this doctrine of the rapture throughout the New Testament, but here's what's really important, the spirit of believing that the rapture could happen at any time was prevalent. It was dense in the New Testament church. And I give you examples in the book of about 24 different places in the New Testament where the early church longed for the return of Christ, meaning it could happen at any time. That's a belief not only in the second coming, because second coming can only happen after the 7-year tribulation period, but a belief in the rapture event. Just verses like this, Romans 13:11, knowing the time that it is already the hour. 1 Corinthians 1:7, awaiting eagerly the revelation of our Lord Jesus Christ. 1 Corinthians 16:26,

0: 22, Paul says Maranatha, which was an Aramaic term simply meaning our Lord come, our Lord come. We believe that the early church greeted one another at the door by saying Maranatha. And when they said goodbye at the end of the service, they said Maranatha, our Lord come. You see, it was on the heart and the lips of believers in the first century. They believed in a rapture event. And so that's all throughout the New Testament, eagerly awaiting, looking for the blessed hope of Jesus Christ. I hope you're looking for the blessed hope of Christ, because the Bible tells us that he could return at any time. So be encouraged by that. Know that these arguments, I believe, are illegitimate. They're bogus, that we can really get undergird the rapture doctrine with sound teaching from the Word of God. In the next show, I'm going to talk about what in the world is the rapture and when does it happen, and more importantly, what happens at the rapture. That's next time when the King is coming. I look forward to seeing you then. Here in the King is Coming, we're starting a brand new series called Wake the Bride, based on my book by the same title. It's how to start your own personal revival in your heart from the book of Revelation. And we're offering this special series on DVD, and I want you to take part in it. You can find more information at thekingiscoming.com.
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6: 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Today, you're about to experience a message that is spiritually enriching, is how I describe it, and thoroughly God-exalting. You can tell that from the very title that I gave it, Crown Him King. Every born-again believer should be glorifying our Lord every single day, all day, with everything in your life, because only the Lord God Jehovah is King over our nation, King over the totality of our lives and everything we do. He's Jehovah Bara, the King of the universe. There is coming a day, my dear, dear partner, my friend, when every knee is going to bow. If it has a knee, it will bow. And it will bow before him. The doubters, all the naysayers, Revelation chapter 20 says, all the unwashed sinners will stand in judgment. Is that too strong a verse for you? I sure hope not. Don't you allow even one member of your family or your friend's circle to be counted in that number. Let them know Pastor Rod's about to share a message that's vital to the destination of eternal souls. Now, before we go to that powerfully anointed message, I have a free gift just for you. Free, not, listen, free doesn't mean it's without value. Sometimes when you say something's free, folks think it has no value. Well, that's not the case with this. It's free to help every one of my friends enter into this glorious atonement season. Here's what it is. I've recorded a 10-part teaching series that's sure to light up your email box with the power of the everlasting Word of God. Let me encourage you now to become, as Daniel taught, someone who not only knows God, but is also willing to take action as a result of living by His Word. So call the number. It's absolutely free, right there on your screen. Your phone's always right there. Mine always is anyway. Call that number. Do it right now or log on that secure website, rodparsley.com, and sign up today. Do it. Come on. For my exclusive free 10 Days of Awe email teaching series. And thank you for taking a moment to avail yourself of the rich teaching that's included in that series. Now, without delay, here we go. Here's today's message from the legendary Sumrall Tabernacle. Crown him king.
7: The rabbis say, on Rosh Hashanah, everything we do is imbued with extreme significance. We stand in judgment before the heavenly court of our King. Every action, oh, you're like this. Every word, every thought is scrutinized. The first fall feast is the Feast of Trumpets. The day of noise. Make noise. Clap. Shout. Stomp your feet. Scream. Open your mouth with a mighty decree. This is the day of noise. The head of the year. The civil new year. Secondly, Rosh Hashanah begins the days of awe. That's for self-examination. 10 days, shout 10 days. Began on Friday. They end in Yom Kippur. Why do they end in Yom Kippur? Because after God opens that book, not the book of life, not the book of life, the book of remembrance. God opens it during Rosh Hashanah every year. He examines that book for 10 days. That includes everything you've done in the last year, every action, every thought. That's why he says our posture should mimic that of a shofar, bent. You want to get the true sound of revival up out of you? Bow down. Because up is not up, up is down. And during these 10 days, God calls into righteous account for us to examine ourselves and then with all our hearts for 10 days seek His face. What does that have to do with this church? 2 Chronicles 7:14. If my people who are called by my name will humble themselves and pray and seek my face and turn, repent from their wicked ways. Then I will hear from heaven. I will forgive their sin and I will heal their domain. Your Bible says repentance is a good thing. Because it takes off you what the devil put on and puts back on you what the devil took off. We can stop repenting when we stop sinning. Hebrews says, let us come before him with confidence to the throne of grace that we may obtain mercy and grace to help us in our time of need. The cross of Christ was the price paid for access to the very face of God. The days of all remind all of us that our desires must be pure and our lives must be holy before God. So during these 10 days, he examines everything in those books. We're seeking his face. He's going through that book with our spirit, saying, remember this? I want you to turn away from that and turn toward me with your whole heart. I want you to embrace me as king over this area of your life where you've got another king on the throne. And then at the end of those 10 days, the Day of Atonement, Yom Kippur. Now, some of you are feeling bad. I mean, if we took the last year and put it up here on this screen, all the lies you've told, God declares the Day of Atonement. What does that mean? Doesn't matter what you've uncovered. Doesn't matter what he's read to your spirit out of his book of remembrance. He takes the blood of his son and puts it on everything you've repented of. And he seals that book for the next year. Just go like this. Thank you, my King. Thank you, my Jesus. I challenge every one of us who bear his name to be that bride of Christ who, according to Revelation 19:7, has made herself ready for the wedding of the Lamb. Rosh Hashanah is, according to the sages, the day of the coronation of God as king, both nationally and personally. And the blast from the shofar is meant to shake the people of God, to awaken us, to honor our great God as the absolute king and sovereign of our lives and the universe that he created. Blow a trumpet in Zion. Zion, sound an alarm in his holy mountain. Whew. Now here's the interesting thing. On Rosh Hashanah, the high priest would take a ram's horn. A shofar is made of a ram's horn. You see how hard that is? Do you know what it is? It's made of hair. That's just hair. And it never stops growing. They came to anoint Saul, king of Israel. And your Bible said they took a cruse of oil. A cruse is a man-made vessel. But David was anointed with oil from a ram's horn. God made. God wants to make you a king in his likeness. On that day. Woo! Those priests lined up by the hundreds, and everyone with the shofar to his mouth did not blow it one time. The only place in your Bible they blew it 100 times, announcing, summoning us to repentance, summoning us to crown him as king, calling us with a signal to awaken. Then they would make a sacrificial offering, and then the people would celebrate and eat and rejoice together. If you miss everything else today, get this. This is the only feast yet to be fulfilled. Do you know why all this trouble happens during this season? Because the devil has a Bible too. And he's smarter than most believers. He knows that there must be on earth an historic fulfillment of that feast. It begins with the blast of the trumpet. The trump of God shall sound. The dead in Christ shall rise first. We which are alive and remain shall be caught up into the clouds. Jesus is not coming to the earth. This is his appearing. He will appear in the clouds. And we'll leap like a hart over this, off of this earth, like a metal to magnet. That's the rapture. And the devil knows he's got 7 more years. We're all gone. Your Bible says no man knows the day nor the hour of the return of Christ. I've got a message. I might preach it in the next couple of weeks that says I know exactly when Jesus is coming. And I do. You'll have to get the message. I don't know the day and I don't know the hour, but I know the season. The season is tabernacles. We're in it right now. It is his promise. We prepare ourselves. What are we really preparing for? Like a bride in a Jewish wedding, we are washing ourselves to meet the bridegroom right now. I hope you're not a foolish virgin. I hope you've got your wicks all trimmed, cutting off the flax. That's the church just making a lot of smoke and noise. People buy candles now that... Well, that only happens when a wick is too long and you're not burning the fuel, you're burning the wick. Keep your wicks, your lamps trimmed and burning. If there was ever a 10 days in your life for you to turn off the noise, clear the stage. Go before God. It's right now. And when you do, he's going to wash you. Hey! Today can be your day of atonement. He can wash it all away. But soon and very soon, the trump is going to sound. During tabernacles, one of these years. Now you have this promise. If Jesus doesn't come during this season, which will end a week from now, if he doesn't come, which I'm looking for him every day, nothing needs to be fulfilled before the rapture. Nothing. Could be 100 years from now. Could be before you get home today. Is your family in? Are you in? he doesn't come, those of us who believe and know will receive in this year 7 blessings during this time if he doesn't come. And the devil knows. So he's doing his best to wreak havoc in your life, to cause you to doubt, to cause you to fear, to cause you to worry, to cause you to have anxiety and nervous breakdowns, to attack your body, to attack your family, to distract you from what you're supposed to be doing, and that is looking for his appearing.
6: Well, my dear friend, my wonderful breakthrough revival partner, we are quickly approaching the greatest day on God's calendar, the great holy day of atonement. And we absolutely have to stay alert during this time. Fierce storm winds are producing destruction from coast to coast. Earthquakes are shaking the foundations beneath our feet. The smoke from wildfires is so dense that in some places you can barely see the sun. It's not unusual for such disasters to appear. Many more troubling times to take place as you and I draw ever closer to Yom Kippur, the great day of atonement, the holiest day on God's calendar. You see, your adversary and mine, the devil himself, knows the trumpet of God may sound at any moment. I wish more believers would live that way. I hope you're one that is. And that adversary, he'll do anything he can, hear me now, to distract you from preparing for our Lord Jesus' return in the clouds of glory. Now, I want you to join Joni and me in seeking the Lord concerning what your 2026 Day of Atonement offering should be. It's not a suggestion, you understand. It is a living command from the very throne of God through his word. And I'm trusting that everyone watching this broadcast, that's you. God's got you there for a reason. I want you to honor the Lord with your atonement offering. Perhaps it's a $50 praise offering. It's true, my friend. The Lord God takes note of how you end 1 year, you understand, on his calendar. Not the Gregorian one, but his calendar. So he gives us specific instructions in his word how we should enter the new year. It's not only vital, it's commanded that we appear before the Lord and that we do not come empty-handed, is what the word says, that we bring a worthy atonement offering celebrating the sacrificial price of Jesus Christ on Calvary. I know that you want to obey God's word. You want to sow your atonement seed. But now listen, you need to do it before September 21st. 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Now, I want you to encourage every member of your family. This is a family affair to participate in this atonement season. It's the time when your Bible and mine promise seven major life-transforming blessings. And I'm praying that you'll receive a double portion of every single one of them. I want you to be sure now, get your annual atonement offering in before this Monday night.
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6: Well, friend, the Day of Atonement, Yom Kippur, in the Old Testament, was a temporary, underline temporary, removal of the blight, the stain, the penalty of sin. Great high priest performed his prescribed duties on time every year. Over in the New Testament, Jesus Christ himself became our great high priest. His atoning sacrifice was a permanent, once and forever for all, atonement for our sin. It's the provision for the life God has always desired for his creation. Abundant life, where we are not only cleansed, but we become new creations in Jesus Christ. It's not just somebody trying to do better through religious rudiments. No, we're new creatures, never existed before in Christ. 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

Now, we learned last week that what happened was basically back and forth to Egypt during this time of a famine, and that Joseph's brothers are back and forth. They don't know Joseph is alive. They think he's dead, and they've gone back and forth, back and forth, back to Canaan, back to Egypt. Now, they're finally leaving for good, the whole family. There's around 70 people in Israel that are Jewish, and they're moving to Egypt. And the brothers don't know really all that's happening there, and you'll see what happens to Jacob. Take a look at verse 1. So Israel, Jacob, his other name, set out with all that was his, and when he reached Beersheba, he offered sacrifices. He prayed to the God of his father, Isaac. Now, Beersheba was a very familiar place of worship for the patriarchs. For instance, Abraham in Genesis 21. He planted a tamarisk tree in Beersheba, and there he called upon the name of the Lord, the eternal God. Isaac, another one of the patriots, the three patriots, Genesis 26. He built an altar there and called on the name of the Lord. Genesis 28. Jacob left Beersheba and set out for Haran. See, Jacob knew that God had given Abraham a prophecy, but he didn't know exactly what that meant. Take a look at the prophecy on the overhead. This was given many years before, hundreds of years before Jacob right here. Then the Lord said to Abram, or Abraham, you can be sure that your descendants will be strangers in a foreign land. Now, nobody really knew what that was yet. I put in the answer. The answer would be Egypt, where they will be oppressed as slaves for 400 years. So Jacob is thinking, as when you and I make a move this big, you're leaving everything, you're leaving Canaan, you're moving to a pagan country. One of the things that comes up in all our mind is Jacob is praying, God, is this your will for us to go? I'm the head of the family. I'm taking everybody, all the kids and grandkids, to Egypt. Is this where you want us to go? Now, the reason he's anxious about this was many years before, Abraham and Sarah were in Israel, and there was a famine very similar to this, and they didn't ask God. They just went to Egypt, and there was all kinds of problems with that. Remember, Abraham lied about his wife and Sarah, and they end up bringing another woman back who eventually becomes has a child through Abraham. Now we have the Middle East problem because of that. And so all of those things are there. It was in a famine time as well, but Abraham never asked God. So that's why you see Jacob going, I don't want to get into that. Is this the right thing to do? Now, see, the Lord's Prayer says it like this. Your will be done on earth as it is in heaven. Do you know when I prepare the teachings and study for the teachings, I always ask God, what do you want your people at our campuses to know? Vieira Sebastian here in Melbourne, watching online. What do you want? I have passages. I can do all kinds of things there, God. What do you want me to focus on? And that's exactly what Jacob's doing. He's saying, should I be taking my kids, my family, to this pagan place? Now, prayer is not asking God what I want, but what he wants. He has a purpose. He has a way for our life. I want his will because I've discovered his will is way better than any plan I have. And you know that as well. So here's the first thing I want you to write down this morning. Sebastian, Vier, here you are, watching online. If you're a Christ follower this morning, tell God you only want his will in your life. Just his will. Now, lots of times we want to have our own, but don't even go there. I just want God's will. Verse 2. And God spoke to Israel, Jacob, in a vision at night. And he said, Jacob, Jacob, here I am. Now watch. I am God, God of your father. He said, do not be afraid to go down to Egypt, for I will make you into a great nation. I will go down to Egypt with you, and I will surely bring you back again. And Joseph's own hand will close your
eyes. Let me just show you this. Write this down this morning. One of the greatest benefits of a Christ follower is that God answers prayer. Now, how does he answer our prayer? Well, we know from Scripture, very simple. He answers our prayer, yes, no, and one of our favorite, wait, maybe not. But he answers prayer. You know, that's a blessing. If you're a Christian and you pray, God promises to answer prayer. Ask, seek, and knock, and I will open the doors. Now, when you see that, James tells us how that's supposed to work in our life. Because we don't know how to do life. We have questions all the time. It's not about moving to Egypt. We wouldn't want to go to Egypt right now, thank you very much. But we want God's will in our life. So here's what James says. Notice, if any of you lacks wisdom, is that anybody I'm talking to today? Yeah, that's everybody I'm talking. I'm not talking about two and two is four. I'm talking about wisdom to do life right, right? If any of you lacks wisdom, he should ask Alexa. No. He should ask who? God, who gives generously to all. What does that mean? He loves us to ask him for help. Because then when I ask, what am I saying? When I pray, what am I saying? I don't have the answers. You're the all-knowing God. And generously to all, without finding fault, and it will be given to him. But when he asks, he must believe with no doubts. Sometimes that's hard for us. We kind of mix that with our faith. So God loves that. So notice, Jacob's asking one question. Should I go to Egypt? Did God answer it? Was it very clear? Hello, look what he says. I'm the God of your father. Don't be afraid to go down to Egypt. That's a quick answer, wouldn't you say? That's perfect. But he doesn't stop there. He gives promises to Jacob. Not only is that the right place to go, but watch what he says. I'll just give them to him. You don't need to write it down. Notice what God said to Jacob. I promise to go with you to Egypt. I love that promise. Aren't you glad we get to do life with God? He goes with us. Second, I promise to multiply Israel into a great nation. In other words, when you go down there, your nation of 70, now Jacob never sees this because he dies, your nation of 70 will one day be more than 2 million people. And that will cause the nation of Israel to be able to go back to Canaan. And eventually, the Messiah will come through that whole thing of the patriarchs. And when you see that happening, we don't see it. He didn't see it, but God said it's going to happen. Number three, I promise that Joseph will be with you when you die. In other words, watch me, when Joseph's there and his dad dies, he closes his eyes after he's dead. Now, remember, Joseph was Jacob's favorite son. He didn't know until just recently that he was alive. 17 years he thought he was dead. That's a blessing for somebody, a father, who knows that his son, his favorite son, is going to be right there when he dies. And last, look at this. And when you die, they will take you back to Canaan, back to the land of God, and bury you there. Wow. So in other words, whatever's going to happen over the next few years, it's all taken care of. Now, remember, this is the same Jacob who just a few months before, remember what Jacob said? When they were going to try to take Benjamin down, his last favorite son, man, Benjamin's going to end up like Joseph. He's going to be dead. And here's what Jacob said. God is against me. Everything in life is against me. God's left me. He's nowhere in my life. I'm not interested in God. Now what's he going to say? That was all a lie. Jacob knows that God never left him, and God was always with him. It was his attitude. Now, why would I focus on that? Because of this. Sometimes we're anxious about thinking what God is doing. And maybe the circumstances in your life here in Melbourne or Vieira, Sebastian, Rana, there's just that fitting together. Don't miss next week. We're going to show you how to bake a cake for Jesus. You'll love this when we get together. When things aren't going together, sometimes we get frustrated. Well, I guess God's against me. I guess he's going to let me go. I think we answered that already in the song, didn't we?
He's for me. He's not against me. So here's the grace of God. So maybe you're complaining this morning. You say, well, Pastor Mike, how did you know it was me? I didn't say I knew who it was. If you look at me funny, I'll know who it is. Here's the way you get out of that. Instead of complaining, look at this verse. We need to practice this verse. Look at this verse. Cast all your anxiety on him because he cares for you. Here's what I want you to do. Everybody, just take your hands right now. Anybody that's got anxiety, say, well, I never have anxiety. You're a liar. Come right down here to the altar. Here's what I want to do. Let's cast it on him right now. Come on. Whoop! Give it to God. You feel better already because he's the only one that can handle it. I can't handle it. Amen? Okay, now, that's what we see. Here's what I want you to think about. Look at verse 5. Then Jacob left Beersheba, and Israel's sons took their father Jacob and their children and their wives in the carts that Pharaoh had sent to transport him. They also took with them their livestock, their possessions they had acquired in Canaan, and Jacob and all his offspring went to Egypt. So this is like a huge move. You know, days and days of travel. They didn't put it in a big moving van. They're walking. And they got all their animals and all the kids with them. Verse 7. He took with him to Egypt his sons, his grandsons, his daughters and granddaughters, and all his offspring. So it's say goodbye to Canaan. Huge move. Big deal. But God says, go for it. I'll take care of every detail in your life. Now skip down to verse 28. Verse 28. All of our campuses, Vera, Sebastian, here we go. Now Jacob sent Judah, one of the brothers. By the way, Judah is the line that Jesus will come through. Judah is the line that Jesus, the Messiah, will come through. And now Jacob sent Judah ahead of him to Joseph to get directions to Goshen. That's the part of Egypt that Joseph wanted them to land in and live there. When they arrived in the region of Goshen, Joseph had his chariot made ready, and he went to Goshen to meet his father, Israel, Jacob. As soon as Joseph appeared before him, now this is the first time Joseph and Jacob have been together for basically 22 years. Jacob thought for those 22 years, 20 of those years, he was dead. So can you imagine the emotion that's happening right there? For the very first time, as soon as Joseph appeared before him, he threw his arms around his father and he wept for a long time. No kidding. And Israel, Jacob, said to Joseph, now I'm ready to die since I've seen for myself that you are still alive. That is called the faithfulness of God. God knew it. Joseph never knew if he'd see his dad again, and Jacob never knew he'd see his son again. Verse 31. Then Joseph said to his brothers and to his father's household, I will go up and speak to Pharaoh and will say to him, my brothers and my father's household who were living in the land of Canaan have come to me. The men are shepherds. Now remember, they're not crop people. They're shepherds. They tend livestock and they have brought along with them their flocks and their herds and everything they own. When Pharaoh calls you in and asks, what is your occupation? He's asking them to be honest. You should answer, your servants have tended livestock from our boyhood on, just as our fathers did. That was an ongoing thing with the animals. Then you will be allowed to settle in the region of Goshen, for all shepherds are detestable to the Egyptians. So Joseph knows that they're is basically a prejudice with the Egyptians. Now, let's take a look on the overhead where we're talking about. So you'll get a picture of where they've been. Canaan is the land of Israel. That's where we go to do our trip. Still there today, as you well know. There's Jerusalem, then Hebron, and there is Beersheba. As they're coming out, they're going to go down to the land of Egypt, same area that is there today. And they're going to be in this amazing area, Goshen. Now, just look at that. That is going to be, you're going to see me say it a number of times, that is the best piece of property in Egypt. Now, think about God's favor. He's going to direct them right to that place. Why? Because you'll see in a moment, God has a plan for them. Now, that land was ideal for flocks and herds.
God arranged the best place because that's where they're going to flourish. That's where they're going to grow. Now, remember, this is all about them becoming millions of people so that the nation of Israel can survive. 70 wouldn't make it. And from that would come the Messiah. Now, when we started this series, what you see right here, they're leaving everything and they're going to Egypt. You know, Pharaoh could have said, here's a piece of land you can have. It's like useless to me, but you can have it. See if your animals will survive. No, that's not what's going to happen. So when we started this series, you have to understand these two promises from God. They're huge. Take a look at them. Psalm 37, the steps of the godly are directed by the Lord. He delights in every detail of their lives. See, life is not a one step. It's a step. It's called a journey. You and I are on a journey from birth to death. Now, what did Joseph? Did Joseph have any steps that went like this? Yeah, that's a whole series. Remember, our whole title of this series is Trusting God in the Ups and Downs of Life. Everybody I'm talking to at every campus online. Do you know that very often on a weekend, we have 1,000 people watching online. We have people everywhere. We're all going through ups and downs of life. And here it is. But he directs that. He builds us up when we go through the difficult times. Because we pray more when we're struggling. I wish I could say, no, I pray more when it's going really good. No, we don't. We pray more when it's stubborn. Now, look at that. He delights in the detail. So what is the detail? You get the best in Egypt. Wow, that's amazing. Look at the next one. This we told you about way back about 12 weeks ago. For I know the plans I have for you, declares the Lord. Plans to prosper you and not to harm you. Plans to give you hope and a future. They don't know what they're getting into. But there's hope. There's a future. Israel is going to go back to the promised land. I want to say to you today, those two things that I just showed you, those verses, if you're not a Christian yet, if you're not a follower of Christ yet, God is not directing your life. He wants to, but you're trying to do your own life. You were never made to do life alone. You don't have the wisdom to direct your own life. And secondly, he has a plan for you. And I'm going to give you an opportunity at the end of the service, all of our campuses, to just come and say, God, I'm ready. I'm ready. I'm ready to turn my life over to you. I want somebody to direct me. And remember that second verse? He's got a plan for you to prosper you, to give you hope, to give you a future. By the way, you'll see in a moment, heaven's our home. That's where we're headed to. You want that. So just be thinking about that because God's going to change people's lives in our service. Now, what happens next? Joseph had experienced some of what we just saw. The Egyptians didn't care for people that took care of animals. They were crop people. They were growing people. There was prejudice. Remember, I think it was last week, maybe the week before, Joseph prepares a dinner for his brothers. And they come and eat, and the Egyptians eat at this table. And Joseph eats at this table. And the Jewish people eat at this table. So he knows there's a problem. There's prejudice. So he just says, basically, I'm going to have to be careful. Now, watch what, because they look down at the shepherds, they're going to kind of look down at the Jewish people because they worship a different God. But understand what Joseph was after. He wants them in Goshen for a reason. Take a look at this. Joseph wanted his family to live separate from the Egyptians. Now, that sounds strange to us. But think, at the beginning, when Abraham, God chose a pagan Abraham to start the nation of Israel. When he did it, his purpose was this. The whole world back then were worshipers of pagans. The sun, the moon, you know, this, that, and the other. All kinds of idols. And so he said, I want my people who are worshiping me, the one true God, I want you to be salt and light to those people. You have to intermingle with them. You have to get with them. You have to show them that there's a great God that loves them. But the problem then, God said to them, is this. Now, I want you to be among them. They need to see that you have a living God that answers prayer. None of the pagan gods can answer prayer. You have a living God. But he said, be careful. Don't get too close. Because you can't intermarry with them.
If a Jewish man marries a pagan woman, God already said, here's what will happen. She will cause you to compromise your God, and you'll become a worshiper of a pagan God. Did it happen to Israel? Over and over and over and over again. And many of them lost out with God. So what is he doing? He's taking them to this area. And of course, Joseph is still going to interact with the Egyptians, but he's the light and the salt. He knows what he does. He says, I don't want you to be out there all day long with them because there's going to be problems, the same problem that they had before. So he's doing that. Now, it isn't, we have to be careful as Christians. We are to intermingle with unbelievers. Amen? When you hand those things out to people that never come to church and ask them to come for Christmas Eve or Christmas weekend, that's a beautiful thing. We want to be friends with them. But we know enough not to marry an unbeliever. Jesus was known as a what? A friend of, hello, sinners. So what did that mean? He loved to be around them. But what was the issue? He never lived like them. He didn't have that lifestyle. He just wanted to be. So when you do this, just make sure. This isn't a hateful thing for Joseph. This is a protective thing that God gave him. Now, this distance would protect them from losing their unique identity as worshipers of God. Now go to chapter 47. Chapter 47. All of you, you've got your Bibles. Turn to 47. And Joseph went, Vieira, Sebastian, come on. Joseph went and

said to Joseph, your father and your brothers have come to you. Verse 6, and the land of Egypt is before you. Settle your father and your brothers in, read it with me, come on now, the best part of the land. Well, that's just a happenstance. No, that's being directed by God. Can you imagine if I'm Pharaoh and these guys are strangers and I really don't care for them, I'm saying, where's the worst piece of land we can put these people? No, he gives them the what? The best land, directed by God. Look at the rest. Let them live in Goshen. And if you know any of them among them with special ability that can handle animals, put them in charge of my own livestock. Wow. Verse 7. Then Joseph brought his father Jacob in and presented him before Pharaoh. And Jacob blessed Pharaoh. And Pharaoh asked him, how old are you? And Jacob said to Pharaoh, the years of my pilgrimage are 130. My years have been few and difficult. Remember, he was known as the deceiver. He was raised in a family that was dysfunctional. His mom and dad liked one. His dad liked the other. Joseph went on to copy that very same kind of thing. He was deceived. He wanted his first wife. He got deceived. He didn't get his first wife. The night that he got married, they put him in the tent, the marriage tent, where they conceive their marriage and finish it. And he pulls up the head, and it's another one of the daughters. And the father gave him the wrong. So he'd been deceived, and he got deceived back over and over again. So he says, these years are very difficult, and they've been few and difficult. Now, the reason he says they're few is because he lives to be 147. Abraham lived to be 175, and Isaac lived to be 180. Anybody for living 180 years? I'm putting my hand down right now. Okay. Now, what does it mean by pilgrimage? Look at the overhead. You're going to hear more of this at the first of the year in the series that we're going to do. It's a fantastic series. I'll tell you about it later. Jacob knew what you and I know. Our real home is not here. Our real home is heaven with God. That's where we're going. Doesn't matter how many years here, we know where we're going. And that's why I want to give you guys who are unbelievers, haven't trusted Christ, when you trust Christ, your sins are forgiven, you get a new start, and you get the guarantee of heaven forever. Hallelujah. Nothing better than that. Then Jacob blessed Pharaoh and went out from his presence. Now think of this. So Joseph settled his father and his brothers in Egypt and gave them property in the best part of the land, the district of Ramses, as Pharaoh directed. Now, verse 12, Joseph also provided his father and his brothers and all his father's household with food according to the number of their children. Now, as you begin to see what's happening here, in these next verses, 13 to 27, that's what we're going to study, we see Joseph's work ethic. From the day he landed in Egypt, he had integrity. He had wisdom. He had an honest spirit. Remember, when he came in and he was a slave to Potiphar, what's the very thing shortly after he's a slave? What does Potiphar do to him? Whoop! Second in command. You're amazing. He has a work ethic that shows the goodness of God. And then he gets thrown in prison. Remember what happens? Falsely accused. And he's there. And before long, the head of the prison says to Joseph, you're amazing. You're second in charge. And then he goes to meet Pharaoh. For the first time, Pharaoh never even heard of him, trying to interpret those dreams. And when Pharaoh and Joseph are together and Joseph interprets the dreams, he leaves that room as what? Not a prisoner, but the second in command of the most powerful world in the nation. Well, what you see there, there's no question that Pharaoh's servants and the Egyptian people were watching the honesty, the goodness of Joseph. He used his talents. He used his time. He blessed people. He didn't yell at people. He wasn't perfect, but he did all of these. His business skills were fantastic. So I want to challenge you with something this morning, because sometimes we think we have to be really good in church. Well, we should be, but it shouldn't make any difference whether it's church or home. We want to be honest. We want to be integrity people. We want to people that make God look good. So look at this first statement. It might surprise you a little bit. The world judges our godly character and integrity not in church,
But really,

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See, where you and I live and work and play, that's when the world's looking at us. You say, oh, Pastor Mark, I do with people at work. They never look at me. Oh, yes, they do.

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3: I have two people here that I can name right off the bat that they're both on staff. I call them as witnesses, Carlos Mendoza and William Salcido, a.k.a. Rufus. From the beginning, I appeal to their conscience. I appeal to their witnesses. That what I'm all about. In 26 years, since we started in 1992, July the 12th, I am the founder of this ministry. I didn't call upon myself. There was a calling that God gave me. No matter how elegant, how eloquent you may be, it doesn't matter how much education you may have, how much of a business savvy you have, it doesn't matter what kind of personality you have, it doesn't matter what charisma you're from, it doesn't matter what you have. If you don't have a calling, you shouldn't get involved. The calling comes from the Holy Spirit. And Paul the Apostle begins to call all these elders, and he begins to present his life, his ministry. Again, this should be a message for everyone, not only who becomes a leader, but those that follow leaders. You see what is required of here, their ministry. The speech here is divided. Excuse me. Thank you, Gil. Thank you. When you keep an eye on me, brother. That's okay, John Paul. That's okay. No, it's okay. It's just me. John Paul is going to give me some tea. No. It's just me. It's still bronchitis, man. It's still bad, man. So Gil, me and you and I hook up, all right, brother? The speech is divided into three movements. The past, the present, and the future. In the past is verses 18 through 21. And then the present, or the future, verses 22 to 27. And then the present, verses 28 through 35. Someone said, happy is that minister who can thus appeal to the conscience of his hearers. Happy is that minister who can appeal to the conscience of people. I appeal again. I use these two men because there's probably more here from the beginning. I can see Danny and Delia. I can see them here. And I can see others from the beginning. I appeal to their consciences. As Paul the Apostle will say, you know me, you know my intent, you know my life, you know my wife, you know my children, you know my effort, you know my desire, you've seen my character. Those that know me intimately know that I have not taken a penny from this ministry. This is what Paul is going to say. But he's prepping them because Paul the Apostle is basically saying, look guys, you're going to have to take over. You will not see me again. It is you, the young generation, that you need to be careful. You need to stand firm in your faith. He says savage wolves are going to come against this flock. And people from with this church, he says, from within, men will attract other men talking perverse things to draw them to themselves, to make disciples of them. In 26 years, I have seen that myself in this ministry. Men and women that have left this ministry and they speak perverse things against me, against the ministry, against this church. And look at it. Here we are 26 years later because God is faithful. God is the one that's protecting this church. It is you, the sheep. You know, those people, they say to me, Pancho, we've been praying for you. Pancho, I don't know why, but you were put in my heart this weekend. Pancho, I want you to know that we're praying for you. I want you to know that I appreciate every thought, every prayer, every consolational thought that you have about me in my life. As someone said, if you're going to talk about me, I hope you're on your knees when you talk about me. I hope you tell God your complaints. I hope you pray for me. Paul the Apostle appeals to the conscience of men. He says, you know, you know, you know, you know. He tells them in 1 Thessalonians, he tells them, and they're in chapter 2, verses 1 through 12. He appeals to their knowledge. He says, for you yourselves know, my brethren, that our coming to you was not in vain. But even after we had suffered before, we were spitefully treated at Philippi, as you know, we were bold in our God to speak to you the gospel of God in much conflict. For neither at any time did we use flattering words, as you know, nor did we use a cloak for covetousness. God is witness. For you remember, brethren, you remember our labor and toil, for laboring night and day that we may not burden any of you. We preach to you the gospel of God. You are witnesses, and God also, how devoutly and justly and blamelessly we behave ourselves among you who believe, as you know how we exhorted and comforted and charged every one of you as a father does his own children. Paul appeals to the memory of those that knew him. You know me, and you know, as God is witness, that I behave in such a way that you know my character, you know my composure, you know my ideals, you know my financial priorities, you know how I handle money, you know how I preach, you know how I teach. You've known me for 15, for 10, for 5 years. Two things happen when you travel with me. You're either going to be alarmed that I'm the pastor of this church, or you're going to thank God that God uses fractured people like me. That's the only two conclusions when you travel with me. You're going to scratch your head and you're going to say, he is the pastor of the church? Why? It's exactly. I ask the same question every single day. Not only do I ask the question why, but I thank God that I'm used by God. I'm glad. There comes a time in your life where you perhaps going to ask a question, especially during midlife. That's what they call it, midlife crisis. It's not relegated only to men. It happens to women too. You reach the age of 40 years old and then you realize that you're living almost a half a century. You begin to ask questions. What am I doing? Am I in the right place? That I choose the right career, that I became a mom and now I'm a mother now. I'm just driving my kids to school and soccer games and baseball and football. And here I am. You evaluate yourself. Paul the Apostle had no qualms. He had no concerns whatsoever. He knew precisely what he needed to do. He was never protective of self-preservation. He knew the future looked very grim. The Holy Spirit had told him, listen, chains and tribulation await you in Jerusalem. He says, I know that's what the Holy Spirit is saying. He says, but I'm driven to Jerusalem. I want to go. In spite of the pain, in spite of the expectation of horror or disaster or persecution or even death, I just want to finish the ministry that God has given to me with joy. I want to finish that race. So as he gathers the disciples and all the leaders, we read in verse 17, from Miletus, he sent to Ephesus and called for the elders of the church. And when they had come to him, he said to them, you know, from the first day that I came to Asia, in what manner I always lived among you. So he begins now with his past. From verse 17 all the way to verse 19. He says this. You know personally from first hand experience. That the first day I came to Ephesus. Asia is Ephesus. In what manner I always lived among you. Notice the word always. Consistency. the manner of life. That means my behavior, my conduct, my comportment. How did I behave? How did I respond? How did I react to certain things? Many of you witness when my wife was pregnant and we have a special child. You saw the trauma. You saw the emotional pain. You, some of you, were here when I had to bury my wife's mother and my wife's father, and later on my own mother. And I buried some of your loved ones. We walked to the grave together. I see some of your children born. I have dedicated your children, and some of your children now I marry, and now I'm dedicating their children. I appeal to your consciences, especially those that know me. I've taken no garment from anybody. I've taken money from no one. I've cheated no one. I behave as much as I could, as much as I can, as humanly possible. Some of you have seen my weaknesses. Some of you have seen my tears. Some of you have seen my anger at times. My anger is never angry at something petty. Anytime any sheep is molested, what I mean molested, not sexually. The word molested is the word, it's neutral. The word mean being bothered or exploited. Anytime a leader takes advantage of any CCMer, anybody takes advantage monetarily of any CCMer, any man who takes advantage of a CCMer woman, I get very angry and I begin to cry. That's the only way from me cursing at someone, I begin to cry. If not, if I stop crying, I'll start cursing your mom. I haven't forgot how to curse. I'm good. I am exceptionally professionally at cursing. It's here. It's locked up. Tied up. Locked up. So instead of words coming out in profanity, a puny mind trying to express itself with profanity, I begin to cry. And some of you have seen that. Paul the Apostle appeals to their conscience. He says, you know my motivation. You know the manner I always lived among you. And then he says, I was serving the Lord. But notice how he says it. I was serving the Lord with all what? Humility. How can you serve the Lord with all humility? That's when you know you're nobody. When you think you're somebody, when you think you're cute, when you think you're an orator, when you think you're a good mover and shaker, and you think you serve the Lord because you're special to God. God used you because you're dysfunctional. God used you because you're broken. God used you because you're fractured. God used you because God used you as an example that if God can save you, He can save anybody else. And Paul the Apostle says, I know. He says, I serve the Lord. I'm not worthy of serving Him. It was a privilege and an honor of serving Him. If you're in ministry, here or in any church that you serve, don't ever think for a moment that if you do not go and show up, the ministry cannot go without you. You're very wrong. The ministry will go with or without you. It is a privilege and an honor to serve the Lord Jesus Christ. Anytime you think that you have to serve and you mandated to serve, that you have to be there and you prompt yourself and you crank yourself up, I gotta be there because without me, it cannot function. That's stupid. That's imbecilic. It's a privilege to serve the Lord Jesus Christ. Jesus said, Paul said, you see me serving the Lord with all humility. Notice, with many tears and trials which happened to me by the plotting of the Jews. He says, you know my manner of life and my service, how humble and simple, my suffering and tears. In verse 19, we have tears of suffering and pain. In verse 31, we have tears of pastoral solicitude concerning anxiety. In verse 37, we have tears of natural affection and friendship. Paul the Apostle cried. Crying is very healthy for us. I get weary when a leader fails to cry. There are times when I hold back. But there are times when I'm in the pulpit and I just want to weep. Why? Oh, over my own sin? Over madness in our church. I just want to cry. But my tears are recognized by God. My tears that fall to the ground, God recognizes every tear, every sigh. He understands it. Paul the Apostle cried. In Philippians 3:18, he says, "For many Christians walk, of whom I have told you often, and now I tell you even weeping, that they are enemies of the cross of Jesus Christ." What? What? In the church, there are people who behave like Christians, but in reality, they're nothing but the enemies of the cross in the church. That's exactly right. That's why Paul cried. That within the church, there were people that were not interested in the gospel. They were not interested in Jesus and the Holy Spirit. They were not interested in the good news. It was a different gospel. It was a different Jesus. It was a different spirit. It was a different teaching. They were off. Paul the Apostle foresaw this. He says, listen, I cried. And then he says this, verse 20. He says, "How I kept back nothing that was helpful, but proclaimed it to you and taught to you publicly and from house to house." The word here, kept back, as you know, Luke is a physician. The word kept back in the Hebrew, forgive me, in the Greek, it's a medical term that means keeping you literally away from nutritional food. In other words, to die of hunger. Paul the Apostle said, "I have kept nothing that will be nutritional to you. I'm not going to give you candy all the time. That's not nutritional. I'm not going to give you Taco Bell. I'm not going to give you Jack in the Box tacos." He says, "What I'm going to present to you, I'm going to cook for you a wholesome meal. Cook wonderful steak and potatoes and meat and milk, and so you can grow. I will keep nothing that will make you grow. I have kept nothing back that will make you grow. But I proclaimed it to you. I taught it you not only publicly and from house to house. I proclaimed it. I taught it. I testified it. Even though I'm called to be an apostle of the Gentiles," he says, "I've not forgotten my people, the Jews. Although," he says, "they're persecuting me." The Jews were after him. They wanted to kill him. They wanted to assassinate him. We see in verse 3 of chapter 20, he says, "And he stayed 3 months. And when the Jews plotted against Paul, as he was about to sail to Syria," it seemed like Paul, from the beginning when he got saved in Damascus. And there the Lord Jesus appeared to him. He says, "Listen, do not go to Jerusalem. They will not believe your testimony. But I'm going to send you far away to the Gentiles." He says, "I'm going to make you a minister. I'm going to teach you. For you must suffer many things in my name. But do not fear, I'm with you." Paul the Apostle knew his calling, his mission, and commission. And now, as he's explaining and giving this wonderful farewell to the elders, he says to them, "I've not forgotten. I proclaimed the gospel to you in the church, in house to house. You know me personally." And then he begins now with the future. In verse 21, he says, "I testify to Jews and also to Greeks." In the gospel is capsulized in this next verse: repentance towards God and faith towards our Lord Jesus Christ. That, in a nutshell, is what salvation is all about. You see, when you and I will become repentant towards God, somewhere along the line, we repent. The word repent means menaneo in the Greek. Basically means this: stop, consider where you're going, an assessment, make an appraisal where you're at in your life. And you realize, as you realize in your life, you go, "Man, where am I going?" And you stop thinking for a moment, where I'm going, Nothing but chaos and confusion. How far can I go living a life like this? And you stop and you consider. And then there's repentance in your heart. You look up and you say, Father, or God, if you're there, change my life. You see, that in itself is what salvation's all about. There, Paul the Apostle. You see, Paul the Apostle was speaking to elders because, see, the problems is there were many Christians that were soon to be attacked. When you look at Revelation chapter 2 and 3, there are seven churches that are mentioned there in the book of Revelation, right on? Seven churches. In those seven churches, six churches were already contaminated with a weird doctrine. The doctrine of Baalism, the doctrine of Jezebel, the doctrine of weirdness. There were already predators coming in. The word savage wolves is a metaphor. The word savage basically doesn't mean like a predator. The word savage is that we're going to bring so much weight upon obligation and duty like the Pharisees. They will put so much man-made commandments that will overweigh the individual soul. Do this, ceremony, ritual. You got to get your act together. You got to do this, you got to do that. And pretty soon the soul gets exasperated. I can't do it. And they put so much madness and obligations upon you, so much ritual and obligation, that it gets so heavy. And that's what happened. You see, many Christians today have walked away from God because they went to East LA College and they got Psych 101. And they go, I believe, therefore I am. I don't like burritos anymore. I think I like escargot now. You went to one class. I took Science 101. I think this more intelligent being outside of our borders. Oh, I seen Channel 28. I saw PBS, the planetarium channel. And I believe. And then they get weird. And they go off on tangents. And there are many people in the churches who have a little bit of Christianity to make them miserable and to make the world unpleasant, but not enough Jesus to enjoy the Christian life. You understand that? They have a little Christianity to make them guilty, to make him feel sorry, and it makes the world with no appetite, but it doesn't give him enough supply to be content and happy in Jesus. They have a little bit of Christianity, enough to slap him, enough to keep him down, but not enough overwhelming spiritual power to become happy and content and stop the madness that you know you're supposed to stop. Paul the Apostle knew there were wolves that were going to come in. Paul the Apostle, he says, listen, man. He says, I testify to the Jews, but I also testify to the non-Jews, the Greeks. And what do I testify? Repentance towards God and faith towards our Lord Jesus Christ. And now, excuse me, he shifts now to the future. Now, in the future, notice the replacement that you know to the I know. Paul turns from the past, which they knew, to the future, which the Holy Spirit has spoken to Paul about. Although Paul does not know what thing will happen to him, he does know one thing, that the Holy Spirit teaches Paul that prison and hardship and persecution await him. Paul the Apostle understood. This is something that is incomprehensible for some people. How can people leave their jobs and turn to the ministry and leave everything behind and go to the mission field? How can anybody just leave their jobs? There's a pastor that I know very well. He's an NYPD, New York police officer. 19 years in the service. He only has one more year. One more year. One more year. And he gets his retirement. But the Lord pressed upon him. The ministry called upon him. He left 19 years and he left his pension and everything to go into the ministry. Now, what makes people do that? They're crazy. They're nuts. It's not, something is not connecting there. That's if you don't have a calling. But when you have a calling, I understand it. Work in the county for 16 years. I had a good job in the county. Work 4 hours and get paid for 8. You know. Local 660. You know. You know. I got it made. In those days, I had like 7 options for medical insurance. Ross Lewis, Blue Cross, Kaiser. I had choices. I had sick days, leave days, maternity leave. I had all kinds of time. I got comp time, V time, C time, overtime, all the time. I'm good. I read the LA Times, the Herald Examiner, the LA Sentinel. I read them all while doing my work. I loved it. I have 4 more years to go. And I get my little 20 years, LA County, my little 20-year pin, I'm in. But I appeal to those of you that remember when I quit my job. Since I'm 11 years old, since 1963, I worked all my life. I've only been unemployed 30 days. And that was in 1990 when I quit my job. And I went to work at a cafeteria at Azusa Pacific University. I appeal to those that know that. I didn't come to the ministry because there was money. In fact, I didn't even get paid for 6-7 months. I used my own family van to go to funerals and weddings. I appeal to your conscience, my little previa. How many remember my previa? Anybody remember my previa? Amen. I didn't get paid enough. It wasn't until 6 years ago, 7 years ago, that finally the board got together. It says, man, we need to compensate you, man. You've been, you know what I mean. I just never asked for anything. I just felt that God was taking care of my needs. I remember 1995, we bought a used truck. One of those trucks that get into an accident, you know what I'm talking about? What do they call those? What do you call them? Salvage. A little truck. So here I am, Millie. Here I am. I'm with Millie. I have my Sebastian. He's like 1 year old. And I have my 3 daughters laid up like illegal aliens in back of the truck with a blanket over it, taking them to a wedding, a funeral, and coming to church. Oh, yeah. Oh, yeah. I remember people bringing us butter, government butter, peanut butter, jelly. People would come and give us certificates. It was those days when people say, Pancho, why don't you come to lunch after service? I said, all of us? Yeah, come all of us. I'll tell Millie, Jehovah Jireh, let's go eat. We will go eat. Now I don't have that luxury. I don't have the privilege anymore. But there was a time when you invited me, I said, yes, I'll go, whatever you serve. I just don't eat tuna. I don't do tuna. And I will go. I appeal to your conscience. I didn't come to get money. That was not the idea. I left everything as Paul the Apostle. He says, I serve in humility. But now as he looks at his future, he says in verse 22, and see now, I go bound in the Spirit to Jerusalem. That means bound in the Spirit. In other words, he has this impression. He has this sense of commitment that is not earthly. Doesn't make sense. It's not earthy. Earthling? It's not terrestrial. It is a compulsion that my mom couldn't understand. You see, my mom is old country. We come to this country, my son, so we can go to work, go to school, do something of your life. And you're going to quit the county? You're going to quit your life? You have a house, you have a family, you have 3 children and 1 on the way. And you're going to quit your job? Yeah, mom. Why? The ministry. Que ministry ni que nada. And then I had to tell Millie's mom and dad, I'm quitting my job.
4: Why? Well, my daughter, my grandchildren, what are you going to do? And I didn't expect anybody to understand. Paul the Apostle says, I'm bound by the Spirit. He was motivated. He was propelled by a divine unction inside of him. He knew what he had to do. That was so easy for me to leave the county. My co-workers, mostly African Americans in my unit, they go, Alejandro, you know what you're doing, Alejandro? You know there's a freeze in the county. You go, they ain't gonna hire you back. I know. Hey, what you gonna do? The Lord's calling my life. Well, you go ahead. Go ahead. But you ain't coming back. I know. If you will come back, you can come back as a clerk. I know. You don't want to be a clerk. You got time. Look at your guy. You got your badge. You got everything. Yeah, I'm not making fun of him. I mean, just the way it is. And you go, well, God be with you then, man. I believe in God. But, Lord have mercy. I said, I know. I kissed him. They loved me. Because I always massage their hands. Because they'd be typing. And I go there, how you doing, Rexanne? How are you? I'm fine. And I massage them. And so when I say goodbye to them, we hug. He said, you're crazy. Well, God called you. I said, I believe God called me. Here I am 26 years later. I can still tell you it is a calling. It is a calling that God has given me. It cost us plenty. My children had sacrifice. My wife has sacrifice. I have sacrifice. But I'm not complaining. I'm only appealing to your conscience. So you will know this, Pastor. Should I die and I don't have the opportunity, you can always get this teaching. He said, oh, he said goodbye. And this is my way of saying to you, goodbye. God bless you. It's been an honor serving the Lord. I'm not going anywhere. Just in case the plane goes down, if I go there, or in case I get really bad bronchitis and I die in the Holy Land. You never know. And I want to have that opportunity to thank this ministry for being ever so kind. This ministry has allowed me to go to weddings and to go to funerals and not ask for a single dime. I have given the permission to travel the world because the invitations have been given to the gospel of Jesus Christ. If I was not called to be a minister, I would not have been able to travel and do the things that I do if it wasn't for the ministry. If it wasn't for the ministry, I wouldn't even own these glasses. Everything I have is the ministry. But nothing is in my name. Nothing. We came from nothing. We got now probably around $11-12 million in our facility now. After 26 years, or until 1992, July the 12th, this is what we've come about. I believe that God is not done with our church. I believe the next generation is coming up. I believe very strongly that I'm not the man. I believe somewhere in the audience here, someone else called to take over. A younger person. A younger, new generation. But as Paul appealed to the young generation, he says, watch and take care of yourself. Take heed and take good care of the flock with God's purchase so that you can shepherd the flock of God, caring them and loving them. So as he appeals to them, he tells them about the future. He says in verse 22, I go bound in the spirit to Jerusalem, not knowing the things that will happen to me there, except that the Holy Spirit testifies in every city, saying that chains and tribulation await me. But notice his immediate response in verse 24. But none of these things move me. His self-preservation was not there. It was absent. He was not concerned. He didn't have the eye. He didn't have the, oi, what's going to happen? I don't know. He says, none of those things shake me. None of those things rattle me. None of those things pull the rug under my feet. None of those things in any way excite me to be sorrowful or feeling pity for myself. None of those things move me. Verse 24, nor do I count my life dear to myself
3: so that I may finish my race, notice, with joy. Derek ran the marathon. I'm so proud of him. He did it in 15 hours, but it's okay. I'm lying. I think it's 14. Nobody finish. If you never ran a marathon, shut your trap. I never ran a marathon. Never. He did. And there are others who do it. There were older people, older than Eric, that made it in 5 hours. But they made it. Can you imagine someone going in the finish line? Oh, stupidy, stupid, oh, stupidy, stupid. Have you ever seen anybody angry at the finish line? None. No matter what time they come in, they all have a smile, even the old people. This is how a minister should run his race. Don't put a burden on me. I'm a pastor. I'm a human being. I'm a man. I have passions. I have desires. I have dreams. I bleed. I hurt. Criticism. Painful. I'm one of you. Pray for me. Pray for my dear wife. Pray for my children. Twice. How many times you eat, pray for my children. Please. Satan, ladies and gentlemen, Satan wants to destroy you who are in ministry. The moment you get involved in ministry, all hell breaks loose. See, if you don't get involved in ministry, Satan has you isolated. As long as you don't get involved, as long as he keeps you there, he's there. He's like, why mess with you? You self-destroy yourself. But the moment you say, you know what? In the name of Jesus, I'm going to serve. All the bells in hell ring. Boom. What happened? Joe Pelota, he got crazy. What happened? He got crazy, man. You mean the guy that was hidden up and talking up? Yeah, him. What happened? He repented. When? Today, Wednesday. What happened? I don't know, man. Well, something the enemy said from the pulpit, man. He said, and Joe Pelota got crazy. And now he's committed. He went to third building to sign up. What do we do? Send more demons to his house. And there he goes. Hey, man, I got a hit. It's free. Come on. And there it is. Satan is after anybody's in ministry. Don't be a fool. Don't be a fool. Every time we see malignancy, every time we see a crisis, every time we see some kind of terror in our household, we stop and Millie and I look at each other. What say thou, man? What do you think? I think so. Okay. And we hug and we pray. You call it weird. I call it self-preservation and recognizing the enemy wants to destroy me, wants to destroy my wife, wants to destroy my children. There's nothing so pleasurable for Satan to see a pastor down. I'm aware of it. Money and pride and sex will destroy a pastor. Paul the Apostle said, listen, I want to finish with joy in the ministry which I received from the Lord Jesus to testify the gospel of the grace of God. In verse 25, and indeed, now I know. Notice, he talks about the future. The past, he appealed to them knowing. But the future, he says, but I know that you all among whom I have gone preaching the kingdom of God will see my face no more. Wow. It's the last goodbye. Paul the Apostle says, you know me for 3 years. I've been preaching. You're like my children. You've seen my conduct, my behavior. You've seen my comportment, my teaching, my methods, my money policy, my conduct, my teaching, my message, my hope, my terrifying, my living under terror, under the oppression of the Jews. He says, I appeal to you. And you know me. But I tell you, you will not see me anymore. Verse 26. Therefore, because I'm not going to see you anymore, I testify to you this day that I'm innocent of the blood of all men. What is he saying? You see, in Ezekiel chapter 33. There we get the blood guilt from in the Bible. A watchman, a sentinel, a guard is someone who is watching over the horizon for the enemy. The duty of a watchman, the duty of someone in the tower, is to alarm the innocent people, blow the horn, ring the bell, or yell or whistle, and let them know that the enemy is coming. An American soldier today was finally went to court-martial. One of the charges, desertion. The second charge is that he left his post. That is unthinkable in the military. That is ungodly in the Marine Corps. You do never leave your post. Never. You're supposed to give a warning. God told Ezekiel, if you see the enemy and you don't warn the people, the blood of the innocent will be upon your hands. But if you warn the people and they don't want to listen, their own blood is upon their own head. Paul told the Jewish people, remember he told them, your blood is no longer in my hands. I've told you you need Jesus. You refuse Jesus. I'm not responsible. That's exactly what I told my mom one time in Spanish. You don't want me to pray in the house anymore? You don't want me to talk about Jesus anymore? Fine, mom. Let me tell you. And I named her my name. Her name is Lupe. Let me tell you something, Lupe. Not my mother. Let me tell you something, Lupe, as a pastor to a heathen, pagan like you. You're going to go to hell if you don't have Jesus in your heart. I don't care how many saints, I don't care how much holy water you have on top of the refrigerator. It doesn't matter if you have this black saint. It doesn't matter. Mom, you're doomed to hell. And I'm telling you because I love you, I'm your son. If you don't want me to talk about Jesus anymore, let this be the last time. But I'm going to tell you something, Mom, that if you don't accept Jesus Christ, you're doomed to eternal damnation. I love you. For years and years and years, there was a rift. There was a chasm between my mother and I. I loved my mom. She loved me. But there was something there that was very thick and obvious. There was just some kind of a horrible, stubborn wall between us. And it wasn't until one day right here on this side, my mom received the Lord at the age of 82, 83 years old, finally submitting to the Lord Jesus Christ. And when I talked to her about her conversion, she said, what was significant is that my son, you told me straight up, and I seen you change. I've been watching you for 26 years. How come it took so long, Mom? He said, because you were crazy. It took that long for me to be convinced that what you're preaching is right. And she received the Lord 2 years later. She left the Lord, she left this world content with no mistakes. Enter into glory. You see, I was no longer responsible for her. Verse 27. For I have not shunned to declare to you the whole counsel of God. I want you to know that this church has gone through the book of Genesis all the way to the book of Revelation. We're going in the second time around. I can say very freely, I have not shunned to declare the whole full counsel of the Lord. I have not. Well, I don't have any pet doctrines. We go scripture by scripture, chapter by chapter, line upon line, verse upon verse, word upon word. We don't take a pet doctrine. We don't move and shake. We don't do that. We go through whatever subject we're going through. When we finish chapter 20, guess what chapter we're going to go next? Chapter 21. We're not going to change courses. We're going to digress this weekend because it is Passion Week. But after Passion Week, we'll come back and we land back, Lord willing, in chapter 21. And we go all the way till we finish chapter 20 of the book of Acts. After the book of Acts, there's another book called the book of Romans. And we'll go to the book of Romans. You see how exciting that is? We learn the word of God. Paul the Apostle continues, verse 28. Now he speaks about the present. Therefore, take heed to yourselves and to all the flock among which the Holy Spirit has made you overseers. A warning. Take heed to yourselves. This is the final charge. An appeal to vigilance, to be alert, to be watchful, to be attentive, to keep observant. There are two reasons. Yourselves and savage wolves, a metaphor for false teachers. He says, as he speaks of the present, take heed to yourselves and to all the flock among which the Holy Spirit has made you overseers. A very key factor here. Nobody can make themselves a minister, an elder. You cannot say to yourself, you know, I'm very eloquent. I'm brilliant. I mean, after all, I went to Garfield High School. And I got calculus. I think I can handle being a servant or a minister. Listen, no one ever does that. God takes the most wicked. God takes the most ugliest thing in the world, the base things in the world, and he pours the Holy Spirit upon those individuals. It is not a profession. It is not a vocation. It is a calling moved by the agency, the power, and the office of the Holy Spirit. The Holy Spirit takes your natural talents and combines spiritual endowments. And when God takes your natural talents with God's spiritual gifts, he combines them together. He makes you the man and woman you ought to be. It is a supernatural act of God. He says, God made you through the Holy Spirit to become overseers. The word here, overseers, is the word for pastors, elders. It is the evident that these terms denote the same people. Pastors is the generic term which describes their role under shepherds of Jesus Christ. The word shepherd is the word in Latin called pastor. Not tacos, pastor. Pastor, which means pastoral. A shepherd. Jesus is the chief shepherd. All those under him are called under shepherds. And a shepherd's, the shepherd responsibility of the flock. First of all, the flock does not belong to him. It is his church. He bought it with his own blood. You are the flock of God. My responsibility is not to berate you, to exploit you, to take advantage of you, to take your money, to abuse you. My job is to give you nutritional, spiritual food, to feed you, to protect you, to warn you, to advise you, and to lead you into all truth. That is my responsibility. My responsibility is to read God's word. That's my responsibility. My responsibility is to read God's word and regurgitate that to you. My job is not to be an administrator. My job is not to be a fabricator. My job is not to be a facilitator. My job is to be a shepherd of the Lord Jesus Christ. And I have to learn his word. That is my job. That is my commitment. That's what I'm supposed to do. Well, he's in his office all the time. Yes, read the book of Acts chapter 6. That's my responsibility. Wow, that's a nice job. I told you, it is. But it comes with a lot of responsibilities. There are people who erroneously think that somehow I go play golf on Mondays and Tuesdays and Thursdays and Fridays and Saturdays. Those of you who know me, you know I can't understand golf. It's not even a sport, in my opinion. All you do is curse a lot. That's a sport? I'd rather stick with my biceps, play soccer, man. But there's a lot of work. And there's plenty of work. And it's supposed to be enjoyable. And so he says here, therefore take heed, be shepherds. Verse 29, for I know this, that after my departure, savage wolves will come in among you, not sparing the flock. Also, notice, from among yourselves, men will rise up speaking perverse things to draw away the disciples after themselves. Okay, I can understand on the outside. But he's saying, no, from within, man will speak perverse things. The word perverse basically means something that is exaggerated, something that is not true, something that is perverse. Perverse means dirty, contaminated. And I've seen people that leave this church, and the first thing they do, they start getting the malcontents from this church, the ill contents, the malcontents, people that have a trip against this church, and they solicit other people that are mad dogging, and then they open up their house to have Bible studies, and then to pray for me. I told one individual, look, you cannot be a pastor. You committed adultery. You cannot be a pastor. You can serve. You can never be a pastor. You forfeited that. You committed adultery. You understand that? You committed adultery. He got mad. He went online, got his pastorship online, started inviting people over to the house, and now we have a study. Now he calls himself pastor, pastor this, pastor that. We told people here, and there was one individual here that I told him, you know, I personally told him, look, you cannot do this. This is fornication. Well, you know, we're going to get married. Fornication. Well, you know, we're in love. Fornication. Well, you know, it's really intimate. It's mental. Fornication, I say. Well, that's your interpretation. We're going to get married. Okay? Well, you're in ministry. So it's best to step down. Don't step out. Step down. Oh, no. Boom. He went to another church. And then around a month later, we see him in a pastoral role at that church. The pastor of the other church never called us. Say, hey, who's this guy? Can you vouch for him? Can you vet him? Who is this guy? They never ask. When you come to this ministry, we need a ministry questionnaire. We want to know who you is, where you come from. There are some men who have come and lied in their questionnaire. Hey, one, and I have another guy who came in here and hooked up with one of our CCMer and married her, and he took off angry because his teaching was weird, not according to us, and so he wanted to change everything. You can't change channels, brother. You came to this ship. You can get out the ship and go another ship. And so I get a call from his ex-wife saying, we had never been divorced. How can you guys marry this guy? We look back in his wedding, in the ministry wedding questionnaire. Question, have you ever been married? Guess what he put? Exactly. Exactly. My friends, I appeal to your conscience. Watch those that leave this ministry. Watch them. When people leave this ministry, they leave with good honors. Other people don't leave like that. And I don't have the luxury to speak up. They, on the other hand, they go on Facebook. They go on Twitter. They go on all kinds of social media. And they say things. I have a pulpit. It's called the bully pulpit, but I will never use it for that reason. I will not use it at all. Because God will vindicate me. God will defend me. I'm going to receive a stricter judgment. I want you to know that. James chapter 3, verse 1. He says, brethren, let now many of you become teachers.

0: God and to His word of grace. In other words, that is sufficient. You got the power of God. You have the power of the word. You got the power of God in you. I commend you to God. Verse 33. I have coveted no one's silver or gold or apparel. Yes, you yourselves know that these hands have provided for my necessities and for those who are with me. I have shown you in every way by laboring like this that you must support the weak. I mean the rich, helping the poor. The healthy, helping the sick. He says, and remember the words of the Lord Jesus. Now the words of Jesus here are not mentioned anywhere, but it was a common knowledge within the church that Jesus said these. And Jesus said, it is more blessed to give than to receive. He says, don't forget the words of Jesus. Verse 36, and when he had said these things, he knelt down, which is the petition prayer posture in the Oriental custom. He knelt down and prayed with them all. Then they all wept freely and fell on Paul's neck and they kissed him, sorrowing most of all for the words which he spoke, that they will see his face no more, and they accompany him to the ship. Oh, the emotion. As they're walking back to the harbor, he walks into the plank. He gets behind the rail of the ship, and they're standing there in the dock. And there's Paul. Love you. Love you. God bless you. They take the plank in, put the sails up, and the ship begins to move. The 1920s, the 1890s, 1900s, the way to travel over the ocean was steamships. There was no communication. You will hear from them around a month later. They landed in England or Spain or Italy. But you see those black and white grainy photos of the 1920s and 1910s of people saying goodbye on the ship. They will stay on that dock and the people will stand on the ship and they would cry and they will stay on the dock until the ship was now away from their sight. It was a very emotional thing. You will see me no more. And the end of the third missionary journey is now coming to a close. Paul the Apostle will head to Jerusalem. And then when we get to Jerusalem, you see what awaits him. And you'll see that nothing but torment and suffering awaits him. And so, may the Lord bless you. I commend you to God, to the word of his grace, who is able to build you up and give you an inheritance among all those who are sanctified. May I have this opportunity to thank you all for trusting me, for allowing me the pastor of this church. Should the Lord take me away, I want you to know that this has been the most happiest time of my life, and I thank you for it in Jesus' name. Let's all stand. Father, in the name of Jesus, be with your people. Be with your sheep. Father, I ask your protection upon the sheep of Montebello. Protect them from evil. Protect them from the evil one. Protect them from all the waves of weird doctrines that come in. From what they watch, what they view, the philosophies they enjoy and mesh themselves in. The teachings and whatever, Father, I pray that you protect them. I pray that they will have not only orthodoxy, but also orthopraxy. Not only know doctrine, but also how to live straight according to our orthodoxy, our teaching. May you go before us and bless us as we thank you in Jesus' name. Amen. I've taken enough of your time. If you need prayer, we have some men and women here to pray with you. If you want to worship the last song, you're welcome to. If not, I'll see you in the food court. I love you guys. God bless you.
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0: Greetings, beloved, and welcome to this edition of On the Living Edge. Dr. Mark Sciarrona here. I'm delighted that you have chosen to spend this time with me, and my prayer is that it will be worthwhile and that things will be shared with you that will add life to you by the power of the Spirit. Edge partners, thank you as always. What can I say? Your willingness to support the work we're doing around the world is bearing fruit and increasing on a daily basis. And we couldn't do this without you. Thank you for your love. Thank you for your prayers. Thank you for your generosity. Beloved, we're in a brand new series on Hannah in 1 Samuel. And I'm naming the series, The Breath She Would Not Spend, Hannah and the Cost of Prophetic Resistance. And we're going to take a deep dive into the wrestlings of Hannah that lead to an answer to prayer that exceeds anything she could have ever asked for. Open your heart, open your mind, open the sacred text to 1 Samuel chapter 1 as we look at the first 8 verses of this brand new series, The Breath She Would Not Spend, Hannah and the Cost of Prophetic Resistance. Beloved, we now begin this brand new series, The Breath She Would Not Spend, Hannah and the Cost of Prophetic Resistance. This particular message, the first one, the inaugural message, is going to be called The House That Could Not Hear Her. 1 Samuel 1 to 8 opens up with these words. Now there was a certain man of Ramathaim Sophim, of the mountain of Ephraim, and his name was Elkanah, the son of Jeroham, the son of Elihu, the son of Tohu, the son of Zuph, an Ephraimite. And he had two wives. The name of one was Hannah, the name of the other Peninnah. Peninnah had children, but Hannah had no children. This man went up from his city yearly to worship, to sacrifice to the Lord of hosts in Shiloh. Also, two sons of Eli, Hophni and Phinehas, the priests of the Lord, were there. And whenever the time came for Elkanah to make an offering, he would give portions to Peninnah, his wife, and to all her sons and daughters. But to Hannah, he would give a double portion. For he loved Hannah, although the Lord had closed her womb. And her rival also provoked her severely to make her miserable because the Lord had closed her womb. So it was, year by year, when she went up to the house of the Lord, that she provoked her. Therefore she wept and did not eat. Then Elkanah, her husband, said to her, Hannah, why do you weep? Why don't you eat? And why is your heart grieved? Am I not better to you than 10 sons? Here we are in the first book of Samuel, which is going to give the inaugural awareness and presentation of Israel's first kings, Saul and David. And Samuel is the great transitional prophet. And the whole architecture of the monarchy is going to be revealed here, but it's not going to open in a palace. It's not going to open in a school of the prophets. And it's not going to open with a vision. It's going to open inside a marriage in what Peter Lighthart refers to as the backwater country of Ramathaim Zophim up in the mountains, in an ordinary household, in the private grief of a woman named Hannah that nobody in the story is listening to. Scripture places the origin of Samuel before Samuel even exists, and it places that origin within the life of Hannah. That placement is deliberate rather than incidental as it relates to the narrative. And everything in what we're about to look at depends on taking that quite seriously. Listen to how many people that I just read to you are speaking in those first 8 verses. There's Elkanah who's speaking. There's his wife Peninnah who's speaking in really harsh tones and mocking Hannah. The narrator is speaking. Hannah says nothing at all. She is silent. And here we are at the house of Shiloh. Elkanah is introduced with a 5-generation genealogy, which signals that this household matters to the larger story of Scripture. He's a Levite by descent, according to 1 Chronicles, though he is identified here by the territory where he lives in Ephraim. And he goes up yearly to worship and to sacrifice at Shiloh. And there's a yearly rhythm that's established in the narrative that gives us the very clear awareness that his family is quite devout. Shiloh is where the tabernacle stands, and it has now become the center of Israelite worship since the days of Joshua. They've made it a kind of permanent structure. There are changes that they make that later on in the next few chapters of Samuel we discover, but that's for a separate lesson. Shiloh is where the tabernacle stands, and it's the only sanctuary in Israel at that time. So there's nowhere else for a worshiper to go. If they're going to offer anything to the Lord, everyone has to make a pilgrimage to Shiloh. And so the narrator then names the two priests that are serving there, Hophni and Phinehas. And the name is a warning shot in those first 8 verses. We're told who they are before we're told anything about their conduct. And their conduct is going to occupy the entirety of the second chapter of 1 Samuel. They take the meat offering by force. They treat the sacrifice of the Lord with contempt. And they exploit the women who assemble at the door of the tent of meeting. So it's reality here that corruption is already present in the priesthood, and the high priest, Eli, is allowing his sons to get away with it. So the order of the disclosure matters. The festivals are still being kept. The sacrifices are still being offered. The pilgrimages are still being made, and the priesthood is already corrupt. Nothing in the external life of Israel is signaling a crisis. And yet the crisis is utterly pervasive because the priesthood is utterly compromised. Beloved, a system can be fully operational and fully compromised at the same time. The two things can be true at the same time. And most of the people inside it won't be able to tell. That's the scary part. The word of the Lord was rare in those days, and there was no frequent vision, is what we're told in chapter 3. And that scarcity isn't stated as an accusation against the people, and it's not offered as an excuse for the priests. It's the atmospheric condition, and Hannah is breathing it along with everybody else. Now, we're told that Elkanah had 2 wives. The narrator tells us that their names are Peninnah and Hannah, and that Peninnah had children and Hannah had none. Now, Hannah is named first, and she's defined second. She's named first in the introduction, but she's defined second by her barrenness. She's defined by what she lacks. That's important. In the ancient world, barrenness carried social erasure, economic exposure in widowhood, and the closing of a family line. And it carried the assumption of divine disfavor. That's a pretty hefty thing to think about, that it carries this sense of a curse, which is the heaviest of the 3 things that we need to understand. And yet Scripture is making a claim here that we often skip over, and it makes it twice. The text says the Lord had shut up her womb, and it says it without softening it, and it says it without explaining it. Again, we're now dealing with one of the many, or the 6, I should say, there are many, but 6 barren women in Scripture from Genesis to Malachi. Hannah isn't dealing with chance or misfortune or with a medical condition that has no author. She's dealing with God. And that is precisely why her eventual response takes the form of prayer rather than resignation. Many of the things that you and I live inside can have that same unexplained feeling of being shut down. And we've got to be honest about that. And if we're not, we can miss the things God wants to show us as it relates to what his promise is for our future. Now, at the yearly sacrifice, Elkanah gave portions to Peninnah and to all her sons and daughters. Now, to Hannah, he gave a double portion, which the Hebrew translators over the years, over the centuries, have argued whether that actually means double portion. It may mean double portion, and it may mean a portion given, listen carefully, with a heavy heart. Either reading, I would argue, holds the same truth. Elkanah loves Hannah, he says so, and he compensates generously for something he cannot change. Now, this is not new in the meta-narrative of Scripture. We see this with Isaac and Rebekah. We see it with Jacob and Rachel. This is not new. Now, what happens, though, is that in the first 8 verses, Elkanah asks Hannah 4 questions. And it's the last one that's problematic, because the last one is about himself. He asks why she weeps, why she's not eating, and why her heart is grieved. And then he asks whether he's not better to her than 10 sons. That's really inappropriate. The first 3 questions are tender. The 4th one shuts down the conversation altogether. And he offers her the comfort of his own presence in the place of the thing she's grieving. It's not going to work. And the offer makes her invisible, and what she's feeling doesn't matter. Beloved, genuine love doesn't always understand, and the presence of a devoted person doesn't make an unanswered prayer go away. And sometimes you and I need permission to say that we're deeply loved, but we're still grieving. Both, again, can be true at the same time. We're deeply loved, but we're still grieving. And here's what's interesting about this portion of the text. Elkanah doesn't pray for her anywhere in the passage. Not at all. Now, when Isaac and Rebekah have the argument after 20 years, Isaac prays, but I mean, it's after an argument. And what Elkanah does is give her a larger share of the meat. And he does speak tenderly, but neither one takes her to God. Neither one takes her to the Lord. And Hannah does not answer him, which is the detail we want to be sure we're paying attention to. Hannah doesn't answer. The text says that her rival, Peninnah, provoked her sorely to make her fret and to lead her to severe weeping because the Lord had shut up her womb. The Hebrew word behind provoked carries the force of thundering against her, and it describes noise directed at a person. Peninnah was probably not a nice person to live with. This is not a single cruel remark on a bad day. The narrator is careful about this. This happens year after year, probably day after day, and it happens as often as Hannah went up to the house of the Lord. The pilgrimage that was meant to be a high point of national worship and a high point of every family that was part of Abraham's family becomes the reliable occasion of her humiliation. Any of you that have been raised in dysfunctional family settings will remember that holiday celebrations were always filled with pain. I speak that not just from my own experience, but from all the years of pastoring. In dysfunctional family settings, holidays bring out the worst in dysfunctional families. They just do. And what we want to do is we want to understand that while the pilgrimage was to be a place of high worship, it becomes for her the place of maximum pain. And the Scripture doesn't hide us from that. It doesn't spare us from that. And so what you and I need to realize is that any of us can be in a place where we experience the sanctuary as the site of our exposure of our pain. Now, some folk will stop going because the pain is what it is. Some will still go and dread it. And the fact is that we need to understand that's part of life. Hannah weeps and doesn't eat, but she keeps going. That's something to be said on her behalf. She doesn't stop going. Her issue is with God, right? And she's going to wrestle this out with God until she gets an answer. So Hannah weeps and doesn't eat, and the narrator records it without a word of correction. There's no rebuke for her grief. There's no instruction for her to have more faith. And there's no suggestion that her sorrow is a spiritual failure. What the text says is simply allowing a woman who was barren to be in pain at a religious festival, one of the three great festivals, Passover, Pentecost, or Tabernacles in Israel. Penina is loud. The festival is loud. The priests are taking their portion loudly. And the woman at the center of it all in this story has not made a sound. Hannah has been named, described, provoked, questioned, loved, and pitied. She's not spoken one word so far in the book. Her rival speaks both by words and action. Her husband speaks in four questions. The narrator talks about Hannah constantly. The woman herself has been silent through what the text presents as years of annual provocation. I'm making a point of this for a reason, because I am persuaded there are many people who have been silenced in the current church culture for 1,001 reasons. When she finally does speak in the next passage, she will speak to a priest who accuses her of being drunk. And we'll get to that in the next message. The questions I think we need to ask in light of all this is, where is the sanctuary in our own life? And has that sanctuary, that sacred place, that sacred space, ever been a space where we have felt most exposed? I think it's important. Is there a place where we're supposed to find comfort, but instead we find ourselves seen in a way that we're being judged? And I would add this question. Have you ever been loved by someone who couldn't understand what you were carrying? Just think about that for a minute. Have you ever been loved by someone who didn't understand what you were carrying? Let me make it even more plain. Have you ever been loved by someone who didn't understand what you were carrying in your pain? That is deeply agonizing. There's a lot of anguish that is tied to that. And then I want you to ask yourself, perhaps if that's where you are, what have you stopped saying out loud in certain spaces, in certain settings? And how long has it been since you've said it? How many times have you decided, I'm shutting down? This is not safe space for me to bring to speech what I wrestle with. And it will only be turned into something less than helpful for me. I want you to just take note of that. I'm not trying to pry. My goal here in this teaching is to bring us to a place of how we learn to wrestle with God, who opens us up in ways that we couldn't be opened up in any other way possible, and actually brings to fulfillment the very thing we think will never happen for us. That's the God that the scriptures is revealing to us is the God of Hannah. This is the same God who's the God of Sarah, the same God who is the God of Rebecca, the same God who is the God of Rachel, the same God who is the God of Hannah, the same God who is the God of Samson's wife, the same God who is the God of Elizabeth, Zacharias's wife, and the same God who will visit a young virgin who has never known a man and cause her to bear the Christ for the whole world. Same God. That's the God you and I serve. And it is possible that some of us are living in spaces, sacred spaces, where we feel like I'm better off just staying silent. I don't know that we're better off staying silent. I do know there are spaces, though, where it's safer to stay silent. All of us need spaces where we can open up. All of us need spaces where we can be transparent. All of us need spaces where there is the freedom of self-disclosure. Because that self-disclosure, that giving of ourselves in that level of transparency, is the foundation of what intimacy is all about. Without that, there can't be intimacy. And we're already in a situation in this story of polygamy. And we can argue all we want about why God allowed that, or that was that the will of God. I would argue it never was the will of God. But we're dealing with areas where the human race is what it is, and God is endeavoring to reveal progressively to us how he is, who he is, which will be fully revealed in Christ Jesus. The nature of that kind of pain, though, is so real, and it's such a familiar part of my experience personally and my experience as a pastor of dealing with people, that I want to give this some time, because we're living in a day and a time where the level of judgmentalism and vitriol is rife, and people are being shut down left and right on social media, in public spaces, and it's toxic, it's painful. And right now, I would say that some of us are living in the season before the answer has come, and Scripture invites us to realize in that opening passage that that's a long season, but it's going to have an ending. And the narrator doesn't hurry us past long seasons. And the narrator wants us to understand that God doesn't compress long seasons and doesn't apologize, doesn't even explain the why. There are times we ask, my God, why? And there's no answer. And we need to realize even there that we walk by faith and not by sight. But even the house of Shiloh won't hear her. And God isn't deaf, but the priesthood there, we're going to discover, is deeply compromised. And what we want to discover as we move forward in all of this, because Hannah, beloved, means grace. Hannah means grace. The greatest definition I have ever heard of grace, I heard when I was in Bible college. I was 24 years old, and one of the professors said, the best definition I can give you of grace is, I can't, God has to. Think about that. I can't, God has to. We come to the place where we are aware that even in relation to the things we yearn for the most, only God can give those. We can't make those happen. There are no techniques for those to happen. What we need is the grace that is amazing. We need the grace that does what we cannot do for ourselves. And so as we explore the life of the woman whose name means grace, I'm asking you to locate yourself in the season you're in and allow the Spirit to saturate your awareness that wherever you are in the process, the issue ultimately is a wrestling match between you and the God who knows you better than you know yourself and is able to do exceeding abundantly above and beyond all you could ask or think, and let me add, even imagine. Beloved, as always, we come to this moment and I invite you to participate with us in the work we're doing all around the world. And it's increasing and bearing fruit. Our Edge partners, you have been the difference that makes the difference, and I'm so grateful for your faithfulness. This month, I'm inviting you to participate with us by sowing a love gift of $35 so that we can continue to do what we're doing. And for that, I want to put this brand new series, four messages, The Breath She Would Not Spend, Hannah and the Cost of Prophetic Resistance, in your hands. Now, you can have that in CD, DVD, or MP3, your choice. But I promise you, the insights that I cover, you'll want to listen to more than once. Get it into your heart. Get it into your spirit. Share it with your family and your friends. These are truths that are life-changing and transforming. And there are many people hurting right now and feeling their voices aren't being heard. It's a timely word. Let God use it to bless as many as possible. I want to thank you in advance for calling and sowing. If you're moved on to sow a love gift of $55, I've got an additional add-on to that called Prophetic Secrets from Hannah's Boy Child, where I take you on a journey into some of the key insights that a young boy learns about the word of the Lord, how it's delivered, how it's encountered, and how it's expressed. I promise it will bless you. Prophetic Secrets from Hannah's Boy Child. And finally, for a love gift of $75, listen carefully. I have a very in-depth teaching that I'm calling No Second Place, How We Traded the Age to Come for a Realm. There's a lot of language we use in our circles that isn't faithful language. I get it. But we're coming to a day where there are so many things being challenged that we want to be faithful in our speech. And that faithfulness requires that we speak of things the way Scripture does, not the way we make them up with coded language. One of those coded language words, and we all use it, is spirit realm. But it's not faithful theology. And I take us through an entire journey from beginning to end, scripturally, theologically, about what the appropriate terms are and how they're even more powerful and more moving. No second place. How we traded the age to come for a realm. I promise it will enliven you. It will stretch you. It will form you. It will bless you. Call now and sow your best love gift, $35, $55, $75. And again, for all of them, you can have them in CD, DVD, or MP3. But thank you for participating with us in that which we're doing all around the world. May God bless you richly as you give and as you call.
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Well, we are in a series on the parables of Jesus. Parables are the main way that Jesus taught. He told stories. Stories can say so much more than propositional truth. A factual lecture is not the most powerful way to bring across a teaching, but a story that draws connections is something that's really effective at for the sake of learning. And Jesus knew that. And so over and over again, he tells these parables. And so we're going through a series where we're looking at some of the main ones. Today, we're going to be in Luke chapter 15. So you can turn over there. We'll begin with verse 11. And this is the story that's typically called the prodigal son. The word prodigal generally is taken to mean wasteful. And so you're familiar with the guts of the story. There's one son that takes his inheritance and goes and squanders it. That's why he's always called the prodigal, the wasteful son. And then there's an older brother, and his attitude isn't so good toward his younger brother. There's a father who lovingly receives him back. The story is a very familiar one. However, I think a lot of times we miss maybe the point of the parable. You see the context if you go back up to verse 2 in this chapter, and you see where it was the Pharisees and scribes who were complaining about Jesus hanging out with sinners and eating with them. And so they were judging Jesus for being friendly with bad people. And as a result, he told stories about a lost sheep, a lost coin, and in this case, a lost son. But when you understand the story, the parable of the prodigal son is one that ultimately comes all the way back to where Jesus is focusing his attention on these phony, self-righteous people and why ultimately they are the object of his uneasiness, of his wanting to explain to them, look in the mirror, look at yourself, see what you are. And it's a really powerful teaching, I think. And personally, I've entitled this The Prodigal Brothers because there are really two wasteful brothers, one who squandered his inheritance and the other one who squanders an opportunity for relationship. And I would suggest to you that the parable is addressed not at the kid who blows his money, but at the kid who, in the end, doesn't have his father's heart. And so, you know, let's jump into the story and see what the Lord has for us. He starts out in verse 11. A certain man had two sons, and the younger of them said to his father, "Father, give me the portion of goods that falls to me." So he divided to them his livelihood. Now, right away, this sounds like a weird story. Like, what parent, if the son says, "I want my inheritance," and so he gives it to him right then? Well, this is a story. He's not suggesting that this is necessarily good parenting, but it's a part of the story. But also, there are people who take this too far, and they say, what this guy is saying is, you know, the kid is saying, "Dad, I wish you were dead so I could inherit your money." And that's really not, that's going way too far. It wasn't unusual for a father at some point, after having trained his kids, to dividing up his liquid assets in order to give the children a chance to get some experience making investments and creating a life of their own. Don't think that the father, and of course you may realize that if there were two kids, well, the older kid would always get twice as much as everyone else, which if you're an older kid, you think that's awesome. But this wasn't like everything that his dad had. It was probably the idea is, okay, you're the second kid, so you will get 30%, a third of what my investment money is right now. Doesn't mean that he gave him his business, his house, his everything else, because it's clear later on in the story that the guy still has his place, he still has his, you know, servants and all that. So again, a lot of times people don't even think about this and understand it exactly. But in fact,
he liquidated a chunk of his assets and gave some to the younger brother because that's what he wanted. He didn't, people say, the kid was like saying, I wish you were dead. That's really unfair, even to an imaginary kid. So he said, not many days after, the younger son gathered all together, cashed in, and he journeyed to a far country, and there he wasted his possessions with prodigal living. Now, that word prodigal, we say that it means wasteful. Certainly the word wasted means he made some really bad investments. But prodigal just means that he distributed it. This word, same Greek word, is used to refer to how God distributes to people. So don't make it say more than it is. Easily in this story, it would make sense that the kid, I mean, this is typical. Young people think they know everything, right? I mean, I did when I was young. I can't believe how smart I used to be. You know, and it's not all on account of fading memory. It's just when you're younger, you look at it and life looks very simple. And you think you can do this, you think you can do better, you know more. Just because you know more how to use a cell phone than old people. So, you know, but he goes out and he tries to make a go of it in a whole other country, which is sort of admirable in a way. He wants to make it on his own. And he goes out and he does it, but it didn't work out very well. And so it says that when he had spent all, he was completely bankrupt, there arose a severe famine in the land. Now, the famine could have easily been the reason why his investments went bad. I mean, it'd be like if somebody says, I have this great investment plan, and then they invested, and then there's, you know, COVID happens or whatever, and now, oh no, this is everything I do turns into a bad investment. So for one reason or another, the kid's investments didn't work out. And in this case, it was connected to this famine. He probably bought, you know, stock in, you know, a fast food company. And so then he began to be in want. He was really feeling desperate. And so he went and he joined himself to a citizen of that country. He linked up with someone who had a way to still make a living, and he sent him into the fields to feed swine. Now remember, Jesus is telling the story to scribes and Pharisees who would be disgusted by the idea of a guy feeding pigs, because pigs were things that the Jews were really against. They were just so disgusting. Personally, I like bacon, but, you know, so I'm like, mm. But so he gets his job feeding swine, pretty humbling, I guess, and he would gladly have filled his stomach with the pods that the swine ate, and no one gave him anything. Now, a lot of times people hear, read this, and it's translated the cobs, and it's the idea that he was feeding, you know, corn to the pigs, and he wanted to just eat the cobs. The word that's translated here was something that's called St. John's bread. It was a plant that had a sweet thing in the middle of it. The reason it's called St. John's is that supposedly it's what John the Baptist ate while he was in the wilderness. So it's not disgusting, but they would feed it to swine because it would give them energy and keep them going, and it was readily accessible. But he was watching the swines eat. It's not like he didn't have anything to eat. Certainly he could have eaten some of this bread, but he's looking at it and going, man, these pigs are happy to eat this stuff, and here I am. And something jogged in his mind, and he said, when he came to himself in verse 17, you ever get to the point where you lose sight of who you are? Where you just kind of forget, and things happen, there are twists and turns in life developing, and you totally forget who you are, and you become someone totally different. And then at some point, something happens, and you're like, what am I doing? Why am I here? Why, what ever put me in this situation? Things never get really better until you come to yourself. See, you have within you the capacity to figure things out, because God
loves you, created you, put within you an ability, a capacity, a spirit to be able to communicate with him and to hear from him. But when you're pretending to be something that you aren't, you block out the opportunity for that truth to really sink in. And so this kid, at some point, he was playing a part. He was like the cool guy, I'm a big businessman, I'm going to turn this around. And all of a sudden, he's like, what am I doing here? How did this happen? And so he came to himself. I love that. And he said, how many of my father's hired servants have bread enough and to spare, and I perish with hunger? He's like, boy, when I used to be the spoiled little kid, thinking I knew everything, thinking I was smarter than my dad, there were people that worked for my dad that at least had decent food to eat. And so he says, I will arise, verse 18, and go to my father. And now he starts practicing his speech already. I'm going to say to my father, Father, I have sinned against heaven and before you. That's a great way to start. That's such a powerful awareness and such a powerful introduction to be able to just simply say, Father, I have sinned. Why do we have such a hard time admitting that we sin? Why do we have such a hard time admitting that we've been wrong? We do it enough. We're certainly wrong enough. I remember a teacher that I had one time in graduate school who said he would make a mistake and somebody would correct him and he'd go, I'd worry about it if it was the first mistake I made today. It's like, I know I'm wrong a lot, but knowing that you're wrong is a huge step toward making things right. And so he's cruising along, thinking that he could do no wrong, and now finally the big awareness. I'm going to go tell my dad that I'm wrong. Father, I've sinned. You know, and it's not just that I've sinned. He said, I've sinned against heaven and before you, and I am no longer worthy to be called your son. I'm not asking to come back as a son. Make me like one of your hired servants. He goes, I'd just be happy to be there and have a job and have food to eat. And so he's having this epiphany of, that's what I need to do. So he's working on his speech. When he goes and runs into his dad, his dad doesn't even let him finish the speech, but the important part of it is, I've sinned. He's ready to admit that. Anybody who doesn't admit that they've sinned, as we'll see with the older brother, there's no hope for you. So he says, he arose and he came to his father. But when he was still a great way off, his father saw him and had compassion and ran and fell on his neck and kissed him, literally kissed him repeatedly. Surprising that the dad would notice when he's a long ways off, because there was no indication of anything that the kid's, he's in another country. You think it's over, and yet somehow there's something in the heart of the father that's watching the horizon and doesn't wait for him to get all the way there, runs to him and smothers him with kisses, and he has this compassion. And the son started into his speech, Father, I have sinned against heaven and in your sight, and I'm no longer worthy to be called your son. And his dad's like, that's okay. You're my son. And you don't need to say anything more. I'm not asking for an explanation. I'm just glad you're home. And so the father, before he could even say, can I have a job? The father said to his servants, bring out the best robe and put it on him, and put a ring on his hand and sandals on his feet. All of these were symbols that he wasn't a slave. Slaves would not wear sandals. Slaves would never wear jewelry. Slaves would certainly not wear a fancy robe. So it's like, already there's something going on here that he isn't just applying for a job as a servant. He would have been fine with that. But then the dad says in verse 23, bring the fatted calf here and kill it,
and let us eat and be merry. For this my son was dead. I thought he was dead. And he's alive again. He was lost and he's found. And they began to celebrate, to be merry. Now, so far, the Pharisees and scribes are probably cool with this story. Because it's like, oh yes, a rebellious son. He goes off and he loses everything. And then he comes back and they all lived happily ever after. They're fine probably with that part of the story. But then it gets personal. Because the second brother, the eldest brother, comes into the story now. And it becomes pretty obvious who he is representing. It's the scribes and the Pharisees. So it starts getting sticky. The older brother shows up. He was in the field, and as he came and drew near to the house, verse 25, he heard music and dancing. So he called one of the servants and asked what these things meant. And he said to him, your brother has come. Because your dad has received him safe and sound, he killed the fatted calf. He's doing a barbecue. But he was angry, and he would not go in. So the dad had to come out, and he pleaded with him, come on, man. So he answered and said to his father, lo, these many years I have been serving you. I've been faithful to you all this time. And I still am every day. I never transgressed your commandment at any time. Literally, I have never broken one of your commandments. I have never done anything wrong ever. That's what this means. Kind of brash. And yet, you never gave me a young goat that I might make merry with my friends. With this attitude, I don't know if he had any friends, but as soon as this son of yours, not as soon as my brother, as soon as your son came, who has devoured your livelihood, everything you worked for, he devoured it with harlots. Now, why does he say that? I think one reason why we have the idea of the younger brothers just out partying in Vegas until he loses everything is because of this statement. But in reality, there's no reason to believe that the kid wasn't well-meaning in trying to do business. And again, there's a famine, it doesn't work out, and he loses it. The older brother is probably thinking, oh, this is what he's doing. He's just out being a sleaze. And so he lays this out there. Now, if he had known where his brother was, you'd think maybe he would have gone and looked for him, but that's beside the point. But he goes, look, he's just blown everything, and now you killed the fatted calf for him. It's not fair. The dad said in verse 31, son, you are always with me, and all that I have is yours. But it was right that we should make merry and be glad, for your brother was dead and is alive again and was lost and is found. Crickets. You know, it's like these scribes and Pharisees are like, wow, that's a story. That's pretty condemning in reality. Because, as I said, it turns out there are two prodigal sons. There are two prodigal brothers. The one son squandered, wasted, mismanaged assets, lost everything, and then came to himself, realized that he was a sinner, and came and returned to his father. It's not that it's not a tragedy. His dad had worked hard for those assets that he squandered. But in the end, the dad didn't even care about that. He was only earning assets in order to try to bless his kids. And so for the dad, it was never about the stuff. It was never about the money. It was never about the value. It was always about the relationships. So, you know, he squandered in that way. But it turns out there's more than one way to waste your life. You can waste your life by doing stupid things that cost you, that hurt others. Or you can waste your life living life thinking that you're perfect. Living life thinking that you don't have weaknesses that other people have.
that you have never done anything wrong ever in your life. That's actually a more wasted life. You know people that, you know, have this idea that they don't ever do anything wrong. There's a, in Christianity, there's a holiness movement that actually taught that you can get to a point where now you don't sin anymore. I remember listening to a woman preacher who was advocating this, and she said, you know, I've gotten to the point where I'm growing in the Lord so much that it's been years since I've sinned. And I'm like, ding, ding, ding. You just did, lady. You understand what you're doing? You're delusional if you think you don't sin. So, but at the same time, if you think you don't sin that much, or if you, when you start thinking that there are certain sins that are worse than other sins, and your sins are the more friendly type, like you can really harp on people who are alcoholics if you're not an alcoholic, but at the same time, you can order 3 Big Macs and think that that's fine. Well, it's not as much. The Bible has more to say about gluttony than it says about homosexuality or some other things. You don't calculate how damaging something is by how many times they're mentioned. But the point is, we excuse, like C.S. Lewis says, we always think the worst sins are the sins that we're not tempted to commit. But in the end, that wastes your life because you end up like the older brother. Nobody really relates to you. You don't really have friends. You don't know how to celebrate. You feel uncomfortable when other people are celebrating. You're not good with loving and accepting someone who has turned their life around because you're stuck in your phony self-righteousness. And you're wasting your life. Now, you don't want to waste life on purpose, but at the same time, I would suggest somebody who trashes their life and that turns their life around is way ahead of somebody who never does anything really blatantly wrong, and now they think they're better than other people. And so, 2 prodigals. One arguably more dangerous than the other, because that's the one that ultimately was the scribes and the Pharisees. It's the point of the story. Now, to understand this, we have to understand, from God's perspective, his objective is not behavior modification. I think when secular science, sociology, psychology, decided that the science of behaviorism was the ultimate expression of life. So it's like, what we need to do is figure out how to make people do what they should do. Then the church kind of bought into that same notion. And we think of God as a God who's trying to make you be good. God's object has never been to make us good people, to make us behave. He could do that by just taking away our choice. The reason why we have choice in this life is because God values something above behavior. And what he values above behavior is relationship. And relationship depends on the freedom to be able to make choices, and therefore the risk that somebody's going to make the wrong choice as opposed to becoming robots and being programmed or forced to be a certain way. And so once we understand that and we

0: One of them says, I have sinned. The other one says, I have not sinned ever. I have never done one thing wrong. That's what he's expressing in as strong of language as he possibly could. Now, ultimately, one of the most powerful truths that we have to understand in life, Romans 3:23, for all have sinned and come short of the glory of God. You cannot connect to God until you understand that you have sinned. Isaiah put it this way in Isaiah 53, all we like sheep have gone astray, we've turned everyone to his own way, and the Lord has laid on him, Jesus, the iniquity of us all. So the most fundamental understanding that you have to get anywhere in life is to go, I have sinned. And it's one thing that this kid, as bad as his investment strategy was, you know, as much as when he thought that he put all of his money into ColecoVision, that it was really going to pay off, he at least now knows, boy, did I blow it. And if you're in a place where you don't understand that you've blown it, where do you go from there? How do you find a relationship with somebody who's perfect? And so these two brothers stand out. Yeah, they've both blown it, but one knows it and the other one doesn't. I'd rather be the one who knows it. Now, but you look at this too, and you think, but the waste. It's certainly tragic that a third of this guy's life savings was squandered.
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3: Let's go over to the book of Acts, continue our study. Now, what's interesting, though, is when God made the woman, He didn't make her out of the dirt of the earth, or the dust of the earth, did he? How did he make her? Yeah, from the man. The Bible says he took a rib. But he took from the man to make the woman. So she's very special. She's not made.